0: a lot of people blame the kind of crazy behaviors of the teenage years on the teen brain. Would you agree with that?
1: Oh, so much to unpack in that little statement. First of all, yeah, there's been a radical new understanding in the entire medical and scientific worlds because of the invention and acceptance of the MRI, which allowed for real-time scans of healthy live brains. And before that, the entire medical and scientific communities had this misunderstanding about the development of the brain. They really felt, it's interesting you say 16, because for hundreds of years, it was assumed that the brain was fully developed by age 6,
0: yeah,
1: and it just needed to grow in size and speed, but that all the parts were there. And it really wasn't until the last 10, 12 years that it's now understood to be in the mid-20s. On average, that the brain's developed. Now, the second half of what you just said is, does that explain why they behave the way they do? And what I've seen is, as this this new reality, this new understanding, this new truth about teenage brains not being fully developed gets wider and wider press, there's a big jump in logic being made that troubles me as somebody who's passionate about teenagers. I see so often a wrong conclusion being drawn that because their brains are limited and they have challenges in some of those higher-order thought processes that the frontal lobes that you mentioned are responsible for, things like prioritization and decision-making and wisdom and impulse control, those kinds of things, that the implication has been, therefore, they are not capable of those things, and that we need to then protect them and not give them any opportunity to exercise those kinds of thought
0: processes. You know, I had a woman say to me 2 weeks ago when I was doing a parenting seminar, she said, well, I can't expect my son to drive safe because his brain hasn't fully developed.
1: Yes, exactly. That is the way that this information is being disseminated. And I have a huge problem with that. There's no indication that that's a causal relationship. What I would suggest is they are limited. They're challenged in those different ways of thinking.
0: Hey, by the way, my wife says I'm challenged, and I'm a little older than the teenagers.
1: That's right.
0: Go ahead.
1: That's right. But it doesn't mean the capacity is not there.
0: Yeah.
1: And I believe firmly that the capacity is there. It's interesting. There's some theory now that I can, as a Christian worldview, I can totally connect with my understanding of creation. There's some theory that suggests that teenagers are limited in these ways in order to be able to experiment with the world and find out what's true and what's not true. Whereas you and I, because of our more robust ability to control our impulses and make decisions and all of that kind of stuff, prioritize, we are way less likely to take the risks that allow us to learn about the world. And I can totally see, from God's perspective at creation, of course I'm just speculating here, but I can see from God's perspective how that would be part of God's design. God wants teenagers to learn about the world and so they can grow in wisdom. And I'm not willing to write off capacity or capability in teenagers in those ways.
0: No, that's great. That is great. Hey, I want to give you kind of a case study. I was speaking in Richmond, Virginia about a year ago, and I was speaking to about 800 high school kids. And I guess there were some junior hires in there too, middle schoolers. And I said, how many of you think it's possible to be addicted to texting, Facebook, video gaming? And, you know, every hand went up. I mean, these kids all went up. And then just at the spur of the moment, I said, how many of you are addicted to, you know, texting, Facebook, which isn't even popular as much anymore with kids, video gaming? And all their hands went up again. So there's and I laugh because there's kind of an addictive, side to this. They recognize that they felt like they were addictive. Now, in your book, you talk about brain sculpting, and that's something that's kind of going on, well, really from the start of puberty into the young adult, you know, years. Talk about what brain sculpting is and how that affects literally a kid who's doing video gaming all the time.
1: Yeah, I mean, I'm just using that probably in a metaphorical sense. So,
0: right, of course.
1: not a literal
0: sense. No, exactly, I get it.
1: It is one of the most to me, as a youth worker and a parent of teenagers, it is one of the most exciting new discoveries about teenage brain development. It's not one that's been reported very much. And that's this. Let me give you the quick overview of it. In the 2 years prior to the onset of puberty, the brain goes into a growth frenzy where it grows millions of additional neurons. Now, the brain has billions of neurons, but during those 2 years, millions of additional neurons. Neurons are the way information moves around in the brain, and when they're grouped together, we refer to them as neural pathways, and those are the information superhighways of the brain. At puberty, a toggle switch is tripped, and the process reverses itself. And in the 2 to 4 years following puberty, the young and middle teen years, millions of neurons are winnowed away. They are not just put into a dormant state with the possibility of being revitalized later on. They're literally eliminated. They go away. And the really fascinating thing is the process of elimination. Jake Eade, who's the lead researcher on this stuff at the National Institutes of Health in Maryland, he calls it a use-it-or-lose-it principle. Those neurons and neural pathways that are used in young and middle teen years get to stay in play for the rest of life, and those that are not used get eliminated. He goes on to say, and this is fascinating because this is the leading scientist on this stuff, he says it's during young and middle teen years that the brain is hardwired for how it will function for the rest of life. Now, you and I, as 50-year-olds, I'm 50, you're just a few years ahead of me, I think.
0: Thank you very much putting me with the low 50s instead of the high 50s.
1: We can still learn new things, so it's not that our brains can't grow and change, but there is a hardwiring of the ways that thoughts are processed, the way that thinking is done. That's where the sculpting comes in.
0: Wow.
1: To me, as a parent of teenagers and as a youth worker, I think about this question of stewardship. How do I steward the opportunity that I have to shape my teenager's brain for thinking in certain ways? If my teenager plays a ridiculous quantity of hours on video gaming with first-person shooter games, that's hardwiring his or her brain for a certain kind of thought process. It doesn't necessarily mean that he's going to be violent. It means that he's thinking in ways, some of them would be positive, right? Quick reaction time, hand-eye coordination, speculation. Those would all be functions that would be necessary of the brain to be a good first-person shooter game player, right? But it's also, of course, some negative things. I want to think about stewardship of that shaping of the brain, particularly when it comes to faith development. How can I help my young and middle teen exercise the parts of their brain necessary for a robust, lifelong faith?
0: Yeah, that's fascinating. We're going to take a break. We're going to be right back. Roger's going to tell you about how you can find this book, Parents' Guide to Understanding Teenage Brains. Marco Stryker with us today. Great conversation. And Roger really does deal with, and Marco went right to where I was going to go. It deals with issues of faith. It deals with issues of, for the young teens, do you let your teens just go crazy with video games? How do you create a media safe home? There's so many practical aspects as we as parents have to begin to learn more even about brains. Isn't that crazy? Here we are as parents, and you know, it's hard enough just getting through Thursday, and now we're talking about brain formation. But it's critical and key, and I'm so grateful that we have Marco Stryker with us. Roger?
2: Yeah, well, we've got a link up on our website today for Marco's book. Call him Marco. His name is Mark O. Stryker, but everyone calls him Marco. And it's Parents' Guide to Understanding Teenage Brains, and it's a very, very helpful read. It's not a huge book. Then again, kids' brains aren't that complex, but there's a lot to understand. 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Click on Marco's name. You can learn more about the book. All right, let's finish this thing up. This is part two of today's program here on Homeward with Dr. Jim Burns.
0: Welcome back. I'm Jim Burns. Marco Stryker with us. We call him Marco. His friends call him Marco. Anybody calls him Marco. And as Roger was talking about, you can get more information at theyouthcartel.com, and we'll have that on our website as a link today as well. And when you do, make sure you can take a look at his blog. He's got some great stuff. He's a great writer and a great communicator as well. Youth Specialist, was the president of Youth Specialties, an organization that's near and dear to my heart, has been involved in youth and family ministry for most of his adult years. And he's in the middle of it. He's still got teenagers. And he and his wife, Jeannie, have been married for over 25 years. And they live in the San Diego area. Marco, right before the break, we were talking about just how important it is to understand brain sculpting and, you know, the middle years. And, you know, a lot of parents are, again, they are trying to get through Thursday. But I want you to help us understand in kind of practical layperson's terms what you call kind of the trickle-down effect of abstract thinking, because you talked about faith and you talked about some of the real practical things. But in your book, you encourage parents to become familiar with this process of abstract thinking and really what you call the trickle-down effect. Why is that important to a teenager's life and really to their future?
1: Yeah, I really think, you know, so often we focus on the physical changes that are going on in teenagers as if they were the most important changes. And they are important, so I don't want to diminish that at all. But to me, that cognitive change, the shift into abstract thinking, is the big deal of adolescence, because it has implications for all the other changes that teenagers are going through, including their emotional development, their relational changes, their striving toward independence, their the way that they think and behave in so many other ways, and specifically their faith development. All of that is connected to this shift into abstract thinking.
0: Yeah, and a lot of times parents don't understand that. I think we forget what it was like when we were teens. And we want to have an adult to an adult conversation because we're having adult conversations at work or having adult conversations with our spouse or whatever. But for kids, sometimes it's a process, isn't it? I mean, we're really looking at a process of, you mentioned faith development. You mentioned in your book that there's a time when they actually almost have to quit their parents' faith to own their own faith. And that's a scary time. And you say that sometimes happens even in middle school.
1: Yeah, it does happen almost always. It starts in middle school, but even that's a process. So the idea of, you know, quit my parents' faith and have my own, it's very rarely a moment in time.
0: Yeah.
1: And what we see with younger teens is all of these changes that are tied to abstract thinking. So, by the way, abstract thinking, for people who aren't familiar with that term, is really just this new ability to think about thinking. And if we could say that there's 10 or 15 different implications, but the two biggies are being able to speculate, to ask what if and why questions. And the second big implication is third person perspective, being able to see myself from someone else's perspective, or to see a situation or an idea or another person from someone else's perspective. And those start to radically shift all of these other areas. So if a kid comes into, let's say there's Johnny's got a robust and beautiful childlike faith throughout his childhood and preteen years, he comes into and through puberty and his abstract thinking starts to take shape. By the way, it's a process. It takes years to really develop the ability to think abstractly. And with younger teens, we see that they start to have questions and doubts and consider what they have always believed, but often kind of at a subconscious level. Like they're not really able, most of them are not really able to articulate it as a clear question. It's not like they sit down at the dinner table and say, "Mom, I'd like to ask you some questions about the way that our family articulates our theology of prayer."
0: Right.
1: You know, that doesn't happen, right?
0: No.
1: Instead, you ask
0: didn't
1: Johnny
0: happen in the
1: pray.
0: Burn, so I'll tell you that much.
1: Yeah, exactly. And then instead you ask Johnny to pray at dinner, and he says, "Oh, prayer's stupid."
0: Yeah.
1: And suddenly you realize, oh, while he might be pushing my buttons at this moment, there's something deeper going on behind that really needs to be explored. And so, you know, in the middle and later teen years, often that those questions about their faith and the process of moving towards owning it themselves becomes a more conscious effort, something that they're owning themselves. But even in the young teen years, part of our role as parents is to come alongside them and move those questions from a subconscious to a conscious level so that they can be out in the light of day and considered under the microscope of scripture and conversation and dialogue together.
0: Well, you know, I appreciate that because I've often said to parents, you know, really in a younger age, it would almost be better if they had some doubts or if you allowed them to have some tension within their faith, because oftentimes they go away to, you know, the university or college. And so many of those older kids, I call them kids still, young adults, some, you know, they're losing their faith partly because they weren't ever thinking abstractly, or they, or their parents wouldn't allow them to think abstractly. So what I hear you saying is it's kind of okay if this little Johnny or whoever says, you know what, I think prayer is kind of stupid right now. And as parents, instead of saying, that's the dumbest thing I've ever heard, you kind of

0: questioned and doubted and rejected some things and reshaped some things into something that they feel like, okay, this is something that at least for the next season of my life I can put my weight on. If they haven't done that by the end of their middle teen years, which I would say is about 16 years old, then it's highly likely they're going to have. In fact, maybe it would be helpful to say their only two other options are to reject it, which of course we see in droves, 17 to 20-year-olds who are walking away from a faith that was very meaningful and real to them when they were children. And the other option is that they can allow it to kind of move into a simple moralism, a generalized kind of nominal Christianity that doesn't actually impact their lives. And of course, we see our churches full of adults who have that kind of a faith.
1: You're right. And actually, this is comforting conversation. And I think some of our, you know, moms and dads who are listening, even some grandmas and grandpas might be thinking, no, I don't want these kids to, you know, disown my faith. My faith is a healthy faith. But then they never get to owning their own faith. And it's really part of the brain process of growing. And it's actually a part of what we call faith development for them to do that. My daughter, and we've said this on the broadcast before, my daughter, Christy, when she was at Point Loma University down actually by where you live in San Diego, she wrote in an article, I had to disown my parents' faith to own my own faith. But what was interesting is we say now with Christy, who's happily married and lives nearby, goes to the same church, that the fruit doesn't fall far from the tree because she kind of sounds like us, but she had to kind of disown some of our stuff to own it. And for that time, I can't tell you that Kathy and I were looking at this saying, this is great. She's asking all these questions. This is wonderful. No, we were, you know, screaming in the pillow, you know, at night and praying like crazy that what is she thinking? But the truth was she had to have kind of a messy faith for a bit. And her faith still, in a beautiful way, is messy. But you know, she had to kind of not sure about this or that and to own her own faith. And today, she's a very strong believer with her own set.
0: It really is, and I'm sure you'll agree with me on this, it really is a question for us as parents of whether or not we're trying to control our kids' faith or anything else about their lives and realizing how futile that is, right? I have no ability to control I have a 15-year-old son and a 19-year-old daughter. I have no ability to control their faith development. I play more of a hosting role, right? I want to facilitate a faith development, but I can't control it. Mm-hmm. And so it's that conscious choice on my part of opening up my hands and releasing control, trusting that God is actively at work and that the groundwork that we've laid over the two decades of life so far are going to return.
1: Right, exactly. And I was thinking of a scripture that says, train up a child in the way that they would go. And in the end, they'll return. They may not return exactly how we all want it, but right. but it is it is that process. And I think so often, and we're running out of time for this segment, but the fact of the matter is a lot of it is what I call the power of being there, being present with your kids. Because, you know, in a recent study that I just read, what teenagers wanted most from their parents was for them to be there and to listen to me, they said. And so, you know, we can talk all about brain formation and all that, but parents, you know, want to role model it out, and then they also want to be present. They want to build the relationship. It's the power of being there. Children regard their parents' presence as connection, and that's very, very important.
0: Yeah, so. And again, that's why it's important for us to understand their brains, is because it allows us a better opportunity for that kind of relational engagement.
1: Absolutely. Marco, thank you so much. Marco Stryker with us. Really appreciate your input. Appreciate the book. I recommend it highly. Parents' Guide to Understanding Teenage Brains. Roger's going to tell you more about that as we close off. But Marco, thanks so much for being with us. Really appreciate your input.
2: 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And now for Dr. Jim Burns, our engineer Ben Camp, and the rest of the staff, I'm Roger Marsh. Thanks.

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7: If you have a tween daughter, welcome to the years of homophilia. That's the official big word for clicks. Let me tell you how to use them to parent well. 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Like it or not, your daughter's friends will either support the values you're attempting to instill or oppose them. So what's a mom to do? How about this? Become one of the crowd. My mom did this when I was growing up. Part of me wanted more space, but most of me loved that my mom was the mom everyone could talk to. My friends shared their drama with her as if she were a counselor. The result? She was on the inside of all our major thoughts and decisions. When it comes to our kids' friendships, control is not the goal. 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Like that Proverbs 31 lady, let's open our mouths with wisdom and make kindness be on our tongues. For more tips on how to raise your kids, go to danagresh.com.
8: Hi, I'm Johnny Erickson Tata. Often when people are diagnosed with a life-changing medical condition, they feel choked by hopelessness. Those are times when really great advice just doesn't cut it. That's because answers don't always reach the problem where it hurts, and that's in the gut and in the heart. Well, God knows this, and so he gives us Ecclesiastes chapter 3, which speaks of a time to weep and mourn. And oh, if only we would be quick to mourn with those who mourn, as God tells us to do in Romans chapter 12. Today, you can be that agent of healing and hope in the life of a hurting friend by simply sitting with them. Listen to their fears, pray for them, keep them connected to the mainstream of life. That's the answer they need. In time, your advice and words of wisdom will reach their heart. But at first, when tears flow, draw up a chair, get out the Kleenex, and weep with those who weep.
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11: The beautiful game kicks off, a peace deal in the G7, and going public. Hey everyone, I'm Than Bennett. Welcome into The Equipped. Those are the leading headline stories of the week, this week on The Equipped. So glad you are along for the conversation. But of course, we're not going to consider those headline stories until we bracket them between the true and the beautiful. When we come to the beautiful segment at the end of the broadcast, we're going to be talking about how your Heavenly Father is always attuned to your every need. It lends such beauty to your world and to your life. 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You can find it at theequippednewsletter.com while you are there. If you are new to this community, you can learn a little bit more about us. We are always coming together as Jesus followers to consider all things in our world through the lens of the true and the beautiful. And so we bracket our consideration between those two things. And we always begin by standing on truth. This week, we're going to talk about a magnificent building that was made of wood and stone. That is right now on the true. It was the most important building project you can possibly imagine. And because of that, no expense was spared. Only the finest materials were used, and only the most skilled craftsmen and laborers were allowed to do the work. The goal was that this project would be extravagant beyond words. And all of this was necessary because the project in question was building a house in which the living God would abide. The general contractor, so to speak, for this project was King Solomon. Now, God had given Solomon's father, King David, the dream of building the temple. You very likely know this story. God had even begun to download to David the instructions for building that temple, this house in which God would abide. But as is so often the case, at least I have found this to be true in my life, and I really think this can be a lesson for all of us, a sort of a sub-lesson this week, as we endeavor to learn, to live and to learn in community with fellow Jesus followers. As is so often the case, the dream that God gave to King David was actually to be carried out by the hands of another, in this case, King Solomon. This is so often the truth. It's a lesson for another moment. But so often, the word that God gives you is for another Jesus follower, and the things that you are to do may come through the lips of a fellow brother or sister in Christ. And so at this particular occasion, this particular project, this magnificent house in which God was to live, King Solomon went to the very ends of the known world to gather the very best. He wanted the most luxurious materials. He wanted the most coveted building materials, the finest decorations, the furnishing that were second to none. He wanted those to be a part of this project. And in fact, this is what King Solomon declared in 2 Chronicles 6, 1 and 2. He said, "The Lord has said that he would dwell in a dark cloud. I have built a magnificent temple for you, a place for you to dwell forever." Now, there's some good and some bad in that statement. Let's start with the good. God had instructed this building of a house in which his presence would abide. And so King Solomon's construction of that temple, it was an act of obedience and it honored God. I can hardly imagine, and I wonder, I want you to put yourself in this place. What would it have been like to be building something that the presence of the living God would abide, and in which the presence of the living God was so thick that no one could enter except those who were designated by God? What a reassurance it must have been to be an Israelite and to be able to look into your community at this building that you knew the presence of God was in, to have God close in such a tangible way. What an amazing thing that is evidenced in this statement from King Solomon. But I would tell you that in the midst of all that blessing, and in the midst of God's presence filling this temple, there were warning signs of the sinful nature of mankind that imbued even the building and even the act of obedience of this magnificent temple. I want you to notice how King Solomon takes credit for himself. He says, "I have built this house that I have built." Notice also how he sort of asserts on his own volition and sort of out of thin air that God will live in this temple forever. The king was getting ahead of himself. Yes, the power and the blessing to build the temple had come from God. He was following God's instructions. God wanted a place to abide in the midst of his people. But the plan to abide in that temple had never been that it would be a permanent home. Those were King Solomon's words, not the words of God. And this concept is really a lot easier for you and me to grasp. It's really not fair to put us on par with King Solomon because we live on the other side of Jesus the Messiah's finished work on earth. So this idea that the temple was a temporary place for God to abide is one that is familiar to us, but maybe not so familiar to King Solomon, that a physical building made of wood and stone was never intended to be God's permanent home. God's permanent temple was to be composed of flesh and bone and to have blood running through it. God has always planned to send his spirit not just to live nearby in the community in a building that the Israelites could see as magnificent as that was. No, God's plan was that his permanent home would to be in you. The Apostle Paul said it this way in 1 Corinthians 3:16. He said, "Don't you know that you yourselves are God's temple and that God's Spirit dwells in your midst?" There is another parallel between the building of King Solomon's temple and the temple that is your being. When God was looking for the material for which to build this forever temple, he chose only the finest and the most extravagant materials available. And if you don't believe me, I just invite you to flip back over to Genesis 1 and read the creation account. We read that God created out of nothing and he did it for 6 days. We read repeatedly that he was pleased with the outcome and that he deemed it was very good. He did this on each of the days 1 through the beginning of day 6. The first things that he created on day 6, he found them to be good. But then we come to the creation of you, the temple in which he would abide forever, to the forming of mankind, this entity, this pinnacle of creation that he would indwell. When he finished creating that temple, God distinguished it from the quality of the work that he had completed previously by calling it very good. You, my friend, are made up of the very finest of material. God went to the ends of the earth and the edges of his creation to form the pinnacle of his work, and he used only the finest materials. It was not so that you could boast. It was not so that you could take credit for building a temple in which God would abide. It was in order that he would have a fitting temple in which to live forever. My friend, wood and stone are but for a moment, but flesh and bone, your flesh and bone, filled with blood, coursing with the living Spirit of God. That, my friend, is a home that is worthy of the permanent dwelling of the living God, and it creates souls that live forever, not of wood and stone, but of flesh and bone. You are the permanent home, the temple of the living God. What a beautiful truth to stand on as we turn our attention now to headline news. We're going to start with the kickoff of the 2026 World Cup. 48 countries are participating in the nearly six-week-long soccer tournament. If you're in the United States, you call it soccer. You might call it football. If you're in another place in the world, that is probably the more common term, actually. But games are being hosted in the United States, Canada, and Mexico, and a champion will be crowned on July 19th in East Rutherford, New Jersey, just outside of New York City. Argentina comes into the tournament listed, ranked as the number one team in the world. They are followed by France and Spain, 2 and 3. In case you were wondering, the United States is ranked 16th. They have dreams of winning their first World Cup. It is a very long shot, and yet hope springs eternal. Actually, there have only ever been 8 countries that have ever won the World Cup. Brazil has done it 5 times, Germany 4, Italy 4, Argentina 3, France 2, Uruguay 2, England 1, and Spain 1. No other country in the world has ever won the World Cup. And as we zoom out and think about how we as Jesus followers should interact with this story, I will begin by telling you that it is called the beautiful game. I'm a baseball fan. I think baseball is the beautiful game, but I will digress. I will just relent to this nickname that was popularized by one of the greatest players ever, Pelé. It is called the beautiful game. It is the most played game, most played sport in the world by most measures. It is also the most popular sport in the world. And the World Cup is the most important event of the sport. It is played every 4 years, and you can barely begin to describe the anticipation and the excitement that exists in many corners of the world for this tournament. Actually, there were many watch parties happening in my neighborhood, and as I was driving in neighboring towns yesterday, there were watch parties going on. There was one, I saw some Argentina fans preparing to watch their game. So the excitement is building in the United States for this as well, but certainly around the world is one of the biggest events of the year, certainly, and of course, since it only happens once every four years, one of the biggest events. So that you can understand it, if you are watching it, the early stages of the tournament are played in groups. There are groups of 4. Every team plays the other 3 teams in their group one time, and then 32 teams then advance to what are called the knockout rounds. And so single elimination games where the winner advances and the loser is eliminated. And there were also a number of subplots as this initial round, this group round of the tournament started. There was a referee from Somalia that was denied entry into the United States on national security grounds. And then the Iranian national team had to move their base camp from where they originally intended it to be in Tucson, Arizona, over the border into Tijuana, Mexico. They did that because of diplomatic reasons involving the ongoing conflict between the United States and Iran. I would tell you that as a Jesus follower, I think this event, this world event that is happening largely on American soil, it's an opportunity to observe the beauty of the diversity that exists within this pinnacle creation of God called mankind. It is also a chance to take special note of our command to go and make disciples of all nations. We find that admonition in Matthew 28, Mark 16, Luke 14, and Acts 1. But if you reside in North America, as do I, the nations right now are coming to you. So your mandate to go into all the world and make disciples can actually be carried out as the nations are coming to you. And I would tell you, I also just take a little bit of, it makes me chuckle to watch these elite athletes and then to compare it with my own continued pursuit of athletics that is now injury riddled, right? I play on a church softball team, and we are increasingly of an aging variety. And so our goal often becomes to just maintain enough healthy bodies bodies to finish out the tournament. So quite a juxtaposition from what we're seeing with the World Cup. But I would tell you this, no matter where on the athletic spectrum you fall, if you're closer to World Cup caliber, or maybe you're closer to Than Bennett, Aileen, Hobbeline, church softball caliber, no matter where you're at on that spectrum, this story, as it plays out over the next several weeks, should be a reminder to you of your life's work. Soccer or football might be called the beautiful game, but you, my friend, are called to tell the greatest story. Hi, Faith Radio family. Than Bennett here with a special invitation for you. So much in our world today is screaming for us to be consumed by fear and division and brokenness. 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We should live not from a place of fear, but instead our lives should be marked with power and with love and with sound minds. And so every week I'm sending out the Equipped newsletter. 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I'll see you there. The G7 Summit is underway. It's our second story of the week here on The Equipped. The G7 Summit involves leaders from Canada, France, Germany, Italy, Japan, and the United Kingdom, as well as the United States. They are meeting in France this year, and it is happening while the United States and Iran have reportedly reached a peace deal to end the ongoing conflict. All of the details are not yet public, but the reporting is that the deal involves a ceasefire, the reopening of the Strait of Hormuz, and a 60-day period in which they will resolve the issue of Iran's enriched uranium stockpile. Now, again, those details are not public. They are just what has been reported. And the three-day G7 summit that is ongoing includes a focus on both the United States-Iran war and the war between Russia and Ukraine. And as we consider this story, you know this drill by now. Peace deals are very tenuous affairs, and they're especially tenuous affairs when they involve the Middle East. One moment you think you have a deal, the next you don't. And even if you have one, it can be challenging to get the parties to abide by the terms in that deal. So we're going to have to wait and see a little bit on that. But as you continue to pray for peace, that's the very familiar refrain that we have been standing on as the Equipped community. We find it in Psalm 34:14. As you continue to do that, and as you pray it for both, yes, the ceasing of wars, but more importantly, the surrender of hearts to Jesus, I want to encourage you to be mindful of the reality that will await the millions of people who have been displaced by these wars, even if a peace deal holds. There are untold numbers of families that are longing to return home, but when they do it, they will be grieving because their family is fewer in number than it was before the war began. And they will be returning in many cases to find nothing that they had left behind, to find nothing that they can return to. War takes so very much. Even when a peace deal is secured and when the ceasing happens, so much has been lost. But it cannot take what is eternal. You serve a God that reaches into every corner of creation. We find that in Psalm 139. He speaks everlasting love to each and every soul, Jeremiah 31:3, and he desires that none would perish for eternity, 2 Peter 3:9. And so as you endeavor and as you pray and as you seek to meet the suffering, the needs of the suffering and the oppressed in this moment of need, and as you grieve with those who are grieving loss of loved ones, do it carrying that eternal perspective of victory and restoration, because it is true. Yes, war takes away so much, but it cannot touch the things that are in eternity. The sufferings of this present age, of this present place, they are but temporary. And the loving God is preparing a place that is last, that was eternal in nature for those who love him. That is a promise you can stand on from John 14, verse 3. Three of the world's largest companies are going public. It's our final story of the week here on The Equipped. SpaceX, which is the rocket company that's owned by Elon Musk, became the first of the three to complete the process last week. And in doing so, SpaceX broke the record for the largest initial public offering in history. It made Musk the world's first trillionaire. Can you believe that? Elon Musk is a trillionaire, and SpaceX market cap is still sort of settling out as the stock price settles. But as of last check, it currently stood just shy of $2.7 trillion. The two other companies that are also heading public are two of the largest artificial intelligence companies in the world, Anthropic and OpenAI. They each filed their respective Form S-1s. Those are the forms that have to be filed as the first formal step to become a publicly traded company, and so their IPOs will happen in the coming weeks. Now, I would tell you it is admittedly very hard to make sense of these numbers, and I just want to kind of illustrate this for you. This is maybe overstating it, oversimplifying it, but it gives me a perspective of the kind of money that we are talking about. $1 million, which to me sounds like a very large sum of money, but $1 million is $1,000 1,000 times over. So if you had $1,000 times 1,000, that's $1 million. A billion dollars is $1 million 1,000 times over. So it's $1,000 times 1,000 times 1,000. $1 trillion is $1,000 times $1,000 times $1,000. It's $1 billion 1,000 times over. Elon Musk is a trillionaire. He has $1 billion 1,000 times over. And if you're confused now, let's just suffice it to say this. It is a lot, and that is an understatement. But here's the reality today. It's also so very fleeting. Maybe this wealth does sustain for generations. That's far from guaranteed. But even if it does, all of it is going to be in very different hands just a few short decades from now. And all of it will pass away in eternity. It is a beautiful thing to build and create. And what a freedom those who live in the United States of America have to do that, to reflect the nature of the Creator God by building and creating and creating value like these companies have done. I really do believe it's reflective of the character of our God. Building value into our physical world is one of our biblical mandates. We find it in Jeremiah 29, seek the welfare of the city. And so I would encourage you to build and to create with all of the skill and all of the excellence that God has bestowed upon you and put into you, Ecclesiastes 9:10. But I would also encourage you to do so wary of the futile pull and the temptation of earthly treasure. Don't let your heart be set on things of this earth. Instead, set your eyes on and set your heart on heaven, because that is where treasure can be laid up in eternity. And when you lay treasure up in heaven, it will never fade away. It's time for the beautiful, and as always, I'm so grateful to my wife, Brooke, for providing the beauty in the form of an image that she has included in this segment of the newsletter. You can find it at theequippednewsletter.com if you do not yet get this content to your email inbox. Again, theequippednewsletter.com. While you are there, you can add your email address, and you will get this content each and every week. But this week, the image is to remind you that your God is always attuned to your needs. The world has seemingly infinite ways to disrupt our peace, but your Heavenly Father knows each one. He's paying attention, and He will not tarry too long in coming to your aid. I want to leave you with the beautiful words from the hymn, Be Still. It's by Albert B. Simpson. It says this, O troubled soul beneath the rod, your Father speaks, be still, be still. Learn to be silent unto God and let Him mold you to His will. O praying soul, be still, be still. He cannot break His promised word. Sink down into His blessed will and wait in patience on the Lord. O waiting soul, be still, be strong, and though He tarry, trust and wait. Doubt not, He will not wait too long. Fear not, He will not come too late. Praise God for the beauty of that promise. I am Than Bennett. This has been The Equipped. I cannot even begin to tell you how grateful I am for this community and for your desire to view all things in our world through the true and the beautiful. I want to thank you for being here for the conversation, and I will talk to you again next time. God is always watching. He is near, even when it feels as if He's distant. My name is Wyatt. You're listening to Listener Supported Faith Radio. If you're not feeling His presence today, just know that He is near. And it says this in Proverbs. If we go to the book of Proverbs, chapter 15, in verse 3, it says this, the eyes of the Lord are in every place, keeping watch on the evil and the good. It's a great reminder for us in how we're supposed to live our lives. And if we feel like an injustice has been done to us, just know that God has seen it. He is the one that will provide that ultimate justice. It's not ours to give or to do here on this earth. So remind yourself of that. I don't know what you're going through. I don't know how you're living or what you're feeling today, but know that God is near. His eyes are everywhere, keeping watch over the evil and the good around us.
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15: Heaven is a prepared place for a prepared person. Because listen to this. Tomorrow is going to be the end of the world for someone. It'll be the end of their world. Someone's name is going to end up in that obituary column. Someone is going to pass from this life to the afterlife. We don't know when that's going to happen. That's why we want to be ready to meet our God right now. That's why you want to get this resolved tonight so you can be sure that you're ready to meet Christ. Because as I said, heaven is a prepared place for prepared people. Are you prepared for eternity? If you want to know you'll go to heaven when you die, you have to admit you're a sinner. You have to say, God, I'm sorry for my sin, and I turn from that sin. I make a break with that sin. And then you must receive Christ into your life. Being a Christian is having Jesus come and take residence in your heart. Jesus says, behold, I stand at the door and I knock. And if you'll hear my voice and open the door, I will come in. Right now, He's knocking. He's saying, let me in. But only you can open that door. I can't open it for you. You must say, Lord, I'm sorry for my sin. Come into my life. You must receive Christ. Do it now.
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16: 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Those who remain in me and I in them will produce much fruit. For apart from me, you can do nothing." 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

0: everyone, and welcome to the Dr. Linda Mintel Show. I'm your host, Dr. Linda Mintel, the relationship doctor, and I'm here along with my co-host, the other Dr. Mintel, my husband, Norm. And every weekend we're here, we're doing life together, and we're so glad you've joined us.
1: Did you know it's Father's Day weekend?
0: I did. Happy Father's Day.
1: Oh, thank you. Yes. Very much. You know, not long ago we celebrated moms, and we have to give equal time.
0: Please.
1: Dads are just as important as moms. In fact, they do play a rather unique and special role in their children's lives, right?
0: That's right. And Norm, you are a terrific dad.
1: Thank you.
0: And you are loved by our two children. And I'm not just saying that for the show.
1: This is really
0: from my heart. I can say it without any type of hesitation. We could not have raised two healthy children had we not worked together with you being present and intimately involved in their lives. So thank you for being a wonderful spiritual leader of our home and raising our children in such a powerful way.
1: You know, when you were saying that, it reminded me that while you were doing your doctoral work, we had an infant, and I was home in the evenings and took care of him. And then while I was doing my doctoral work a few years later, I'd come home from work all day. We would have dinner, play with the kids, help them with their homework, and then send them to bed, and I'd stay up and do my homework.
0: Yeah, and, like till 2 in the morning.
1: We found a way to balance life and make it work. Mm. Well, you know, we do have two amazing kids, and I love that, and I cherish them. And being their dad was worth any of those sacrifices, those many, many hours. It's our joy and privilege to parent them and to do this with you. I wouldn't want to have done it with anybody else.
0: Yeah, so as we're talking about our dads, you can tell I have a lot of affection for my husband, but I also have a lot of affection for my dad as well. And so let's bring in one of the hardest things of all before we get into the real meat of this.
1: Oh.
0: Let's talk about the thing that makes us all crazy, Norm, when Father's Day comes around.
1: Right?
0: You know, it's what do you get for dad on Father's Day? This is just not as easy, I'm going to say, for dads as it is for moms.
1: Because you don't want to get him flowers?
0: No, and candy and, you know, spa treatments.
1: Well, I don't know. Candy might work.
0: Candy might work. But in fact, we checked out the weirdest and worst Father's Day gifts from a website.
1: And all we want to share this edifying list of weird and worst.
0: Because we don't want you to do this.
1: We don't want
0: you to buy these things. All right, the first one. Are you ready?
1: Yes.
0: It's called the blanket support.
1: A blanket? What's wrong with that?
0: Well, it's a metal device at the foot of the bed and the mattress that elevates your blanket at the feet, but allows you to keep it on the rest of your body.
1: I'm sorry, I don't get it.
0: Well, that's why it's a weird gift.
1: It is.
0: It's fitting the weird gift category here.
1: Here's one I don't want. Superman boxers. That's pretty weird.
0: Or any superhero, right? Yeah. All right, here's one. These are the weird gifts. The bottle opener t-shirt or baseball bat.
1: These are so weird, I don't even get them. Okay, here's one. I love the Cubs, but a waffle machine that presses the logo of the Cubs into the waffles.
0: Well, some people might actually like that. I know someone who would love
1: that. We have a friend who, if we bought that for him, he would be so delighted.
0: Yeah, but it is a little bit of a weird gift. These are the weird gifts.
1: Okay.
0: Couch potato cross training.
1: What?
0: You strap a weight. Okay, you're going to love this. You strap a weight to the remote.
1: Control the remote. Well, okay. Okay, I don't get this one either. The big bobber, floating cooler for drinks.
0: You know, it goes in the pools.
1: Oh, when
0: stuff.
1: You go, oh, yeah, oh yeah, or yeah. Fishing.
0: So some people thought that was weird.
1: Okay.
0: Okay, I do think this one's really weird.
1: Okay.
0: Bacon bandages. They smell like bacon.
1: But everything goes better with bacon.
0: Maybe bandages. Oh, we're not on that list.
1: Wow. Make your own hot sauce kit. Hey, wait a minute. I would like that one.
0: I know. That one was on the weird list, but I think that would be great for you.
1: Oh, that'd be perfect for me.
0: But I don't think you're going to want light-up slippers. That made the list, too. Or have you seen those giant tennis balls?
1: Yes. What do you do with them?
0: I don't know. I've only seen, you know, tennis players sign them at matches, but I don't know what you do.
1: Okay, here's one on the list. Please promise me you will never get me. A garden gnome. But in this case, a personalized garden gnome. I don't want either one.
0: And I didn't think the last one that we're going to talk about was that weird. It was personalized M&Ms, but it is a little over the top,
1: right?
0: Well,
1: you know I don't care for M&Ms, so for me that would be. Okay, those might be odd, but these are the worst. This is the worst gift list, okay?
0: Okay.
1: Yes?
0: Anything that has the words, world's greatest dads.
1: T-shirts, mugs, on and on and on.
0: You got it.
1: Here's one that grossed me out. Cologne. barbecue smell.
0: Oh my gosh, barbecue cologne. Didn't even know there was such a thing. Okay, visor with hair on it.
1: Wait a minute. You mean like I would, mullet hair hanging out the back?
0: The front.
1: The front.
0: Visor. With, it could be the back and the front. So like in your case, you're bald on the front, so you'd have the hair on the front. I know, these are the things not to get, right?
1: These are the worst gifts. Okay, hygiene products like nose hair clippers. Well, some people may need that.
0: No, but let's not do it for Father's Day. Okay. I think that's it. How about useless gadgets like a strawberry slicer or something
1: right.
0: you're going to use it once right. or never.
1: I don't want that. Thank you very much. A barbecue apron? I don't know what's wrong with that.
0: I don't think that was so bad. And then a man bag.
1: What's that?
0: Oh, you know, it's like a purse for a guy. But a lot of guys have these pouches now and the Lululemon kind of things. So I don't know that that's the worst thing. Well, thankfully, we have better ideas.
1: Oh,
0: okay,
1: good.
0: Now we're going to give some good ideas.
1: Oh, good. Okay.
0: All right. Here's a good one, I think.
1: Okay.
0: The elimination of a chore is a wonderful gift. So just take on something and say, I'll do it for a month or a day or a week or something.
1: So if my kid will drive 800 miles to come and mow the lawn, that would be a great gift.
0: But when they were close to us, mowing the lawn could have been good.
1: A piece of technology that's actually useful. Oh, I'd like that.
0: Mm-hmm.
1: Dad actually wants it and doesn't already have it.
0: Yeah, so got to check on that, right? Now, this one is interesting, a smart jump rope. So they actually counts and lights up like a Fitbit. So it can kind of help you with exercise. Would you use it?
1: It could be depressing.
0: Would you use it, though?
1: No.
0: Oh, okay. So maybe it would make our better idea.
1: My knees are too cranky.
0: Yeah, that's true. You got to think of the age of your father. Maybe when you do that one.
1: Here's one, a leather folder or a wallet if it's needed, but I don't know. That's pretty personal. I like to pick my own.
0: A lot of people do.
1: There's certain things I want to choose, right?
0: But you can always use a nice leather wallet. You could keep the receipt.
1: Your dad always wanted one, and he called it a bill folder.
0: He did. That's a German name.
1: I'll bet that was a literal translation.
0: I think it's a German thing. Nice sunglasses. Again, you might want to be involved in choosing those, but maybe the kids could pay for it.
1: Right.
0: You know, something like that.
1: Now, this is a good one. It's a book that he wants. And I can always tell anybody in my family what book I'd like to get because I'm always buying books.
0: Yeah, and a great devotional.
1: Oh, that's
0: a
1: good one. So I
0: think the devotionals are good.
1: I think it's important just to find some way to celebrate and honor your dad. Gift giving is one way, but what's the honor part? Why is that so important?
0: Well, we know it's one of the Ten Commandments, right? So if we look at Exodus 20:12, it says, honor your father and your mother, so that you may live long in the land the Lord your God has given you. So interestingly, that is the only commandment with a promise.
1: Mm-hmm.
0: And it's tied to living long. That's a good thing,
1: That's
0: right?
1: a good thing.
0: You know, I can use my dad as an example of this, Norm. He was extremely honoring of his parents.
1: Yes, he was.
0: Both his father right. and his mother. And look, he lived to almost 98.
1: Mm-hmm.
0: So I think, you know,
1: he fulfilled that promise.
0: He did. And he looked after their needs. He was so attentive. And he was really attentive to my grandmother when my grandfather passed away and she was alone.
1: Mm-hmm.
0: He modeled to us how to care for elderly parents.
1: Right. And set a standard for you that you live by while your parents were alive.
0: That's right.
1: It seems to me, though, that our culture has been diminishing dad's role for years in the media. I mean, think about all the sitcoms. Dad's the dummy. He's the dolt. Everybody makes fun of him. His role has changed drastically since, remember, father knows best? Well, father doesn't anymore.
0: Mm-hmm.
1: Why is that? What do you think? Why does the media so enjoy degrading dads?
0: I mean, don't you think it's just an attempt to sort of have a non-traditional family and to just make it sound like you can just do whatever you want to do and it really doesn't have an impact?
1: That could be, but it's just so demeaning. And it after a while, it stops being funny.
0: Yeah. Yeah. Right. Well, it really does undermine the importance of fathers
1: right.
0: in a child's life.
1: And I suppose if there aren't fathers present, you want to try and normalize that. Mm-hmm. So, right. You know, I read that a sociologist who researches fathers and fatherhood said, fathers are far more than just second adults in the home. He went on to say, involved fathers bring positive benefits to their children that no other person is likely to bring. What did he mean?
0: Well, I can speak from my own experience, and I think this is true, and this is why fathers are not just an add-on.
1: Mm-hmm.
0: You know, my dad brought security into my life. He brought stability into our family life. he was always there. So his presence was very powerful in so many ways. You know, he helped me review my homework. He attended all our school functions. Academically, I always wanted to make him proud because I knew that was really important to him. And he was a really big influence on my education because he valued it so much. I mean, Norm, what kind of impact did your dad have on you?
1: Well, before I answer that, I remember you saying one time that because you were in a lot of plays in high school, that he would run lines with you.
0: He would. He would. He had no drama.
1: He had no idea
0: what background, but he would run the lines, and we'd do all the memorizing, and he would help me with that. Yeah,
1: that's great. Well, my parents were missionaries, and my dad traveled so much. And I remember going with him on a trip one time up through the back mountains of Honduras in an old Willys Jeep. We had to go all day long. We drove to a village, finally got there. My dad preached. We hadn't eaten all day. And the pastor and his family killed their only chicken that night and prepared soup for us so that we could have food. So I saw my father and I saw his heart, the way he reached out to people in this third world country to win them to Jesus and to disciple them. And that love for people and evangelism has certainly stuck with me.
0: You and I could just give all kinds of stories about the importance of fathers, but we're going to talk more about that after the break, and we're going to go into this in more detail, what you can do and why fathers are so important in our lives. So stay with us as we take this short break. We'll return in just a moment to the Dr. Linda Mental Show. Well, the other day I was cut off the road by a driver. Everything in me wanted to yell, "Hey, watch out." But I restrained myself, knowing that yelling at the driver would not do so much good, and it wasn't the best way to deal with my anger. Anger easily rises up in most of us. Anger, while a natural emotion, needs to be dealt with in the right way. The Bible tells us, "Be angry, but do not sin." So what is the biblical way to handle anger? Well, this is a question I answer in my short and easy book to read, Breaking Free from Anger and Unforgiveness. So if you want to be angry, but not sin, practice what Scripture teaches. 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
0: And you can share it with other people.
1: Please
0: as well.
1: Do, especially with your dad.
0: That's right. Or maybe your siblings.
1: Oh,
0: getting ready for the Father's
1: Day. There you go. Yeah. Oh, by the way, it's Father's Day. Don't forget to send
0: that's
1: dad.
0: Right. That's
1: exactly.
0: Right. The weekend is here.
1: So in the big scope of life, Linda, why are dads so important?
0: I mean, they just serve such an important role in every single family. And I am concerned about the cultural message that we were talking about, that they're just not that important. Mm-hmm. So minimizing their importance, Norm, is really a bad thing, because fathers are responsible in a large part for growing a strong family. They impact the psychological, the academic, and the overall well-being of children. So they play a very different role than mothers do, and you have to have both in a family for families to get strong.
1: One of the basic needs we all have is the need for safety. How do fathers impact that?
0: Well, the presence of a father in the home is a protective factor. So it's tied to lower rates of maltreatment if the father's not abusive. Mm-hmm. Now, I recognize as we're talking about this that there are people listening who said, well, my father was abusive
1: and
0: could be a whole bunch of different ways.
1: Right.
0: But when a father is not and he is there as the family protector, it makes such a difference for the children because they feel safe. I mean, there are times when I get scared at night and I want you to take care of it.
1: Right.
0: I don't know what that is because I'm pretty independent, but there's something about that where I feel like, I think because you're bigger, you're stronger than I am. And I know you don't know how to use a gun because neither of us do, but it just feels better to have that presence around us.
1: Yeah, it's the you get up and look.
0: Yeah, yeah. And you know, unrelated male figures and stepfathers in households do tend to be more abusive than biological fathers and married fathers. Did you know that?
1: No, I didn't.
0: So that is something when you have a boyfriend around or, you know, a stepfather is in there. Those are not your bio kids. And I don't mean that if you're an adoptive father, I put you right in the category with bio fathers. But, you know, these extraneous men who are somehow in the picture.
1: Coming and going.
0: Yeah, that is related to abuse. And
1: Well, that's not stability.
0: Right.
1: Right.
0: Right.
1: Okay.
0: And then the quality of the relationship between the mother and father has a really important indirect effect on keeping that maltreatment or that abuse away too. So if a mother and father are not getting along well, you know, that can be problematic. But when you have a dad and a mom who do get along well and have a good relationship, that brings a lot of safety and security in a family as well.
1: So then it must be true that fathers who love their wives make better dads. Is that what you're saying?
0: Yeah, well, the quality of the marriage matters not only in just preventing abuse. That's what I was talking about, preventing abuse, but also in terms of psychological and emotional health. So fathers with good relationships with a mother are more likely to be involved and to spend time with their children. So, you know, probably makes kind of sense. You want to be around the family,
1: sure,
0: right? You have a good relationship with the mom. You want to hang out. And moms are influenced to be better moms when dads are happy in the marriage. So here's the key. Keeping your marriage strong helps your children thrive. Mm-hmm. It's really a win-win.
1: Mm-hmm. Right. I like that.
0: Well, in contrast, Norm, the research shows that husbands who display anger, who show contempt for, or who stonewall their wives, that's when you give your wife the silent treatment, they're more likely to have children who are anxious, withdrawn, or even antisocial.
1: Parenting is important, but the role of fathers, what you're saying, is really crucial in many of these areas. You mentioned your dad and how he wanted all his kids to go to college. I know he immigrated to this country and had to work on a farm to help his parents. So education was clearly the way he saw that you could have a better life. What effect do fathers typically have on their children's education?
0: Well, children with involved caring fathers have just better educational outcomes. There's a whole bunch of research that shows that if your dad's involved, if he's going to talk to you, he's going to be in your life, you're going to do better academically. And a number of studies suggest that fathers who are involved in nurturing and play, even with their infants, have children with higher IQs as well as better linguistic and cognitive capacities.
1: Wow.
0: So you know how much you were interacting with our babies and talking to them and mirroring, you know, mood and all that kind of stuff? It actually helps their IQ develop better.
1: Wow.
0: So you think about kids.
1: No wonder I have genius children.
0: But you think about all these kids that were left alone and nobody interacts and they're given a device. It's just not going to develop those capacities.
1: Mm-hmm.
0: And also numerous studies find that an active and nurturing style of fathering is associated with better verbal skills. And then that intellectual functioning that we talk about and the academic achievement in teenagers.
1: Wow. We talked about fathers and security, but what about emotional security?
0: You know, even just from birth, children who have an involved father are more likely to be emotionally secure. And this is related to attachment, where we talk about being attached, have attunement with your children. And when you are attached and attuned to your kids from infancy on, then they are confident to explore their surroundings. And as they get older, they have better social connections with their peers, and those children are less likely to get in trouble at home, school, or even in the neighborhood.
1: I'm imagining that fathers have some responsibility for pushing their children, especially toward independence. I remember that you were a little more reluctant to get them to try new things, and I was constantly pushing them, do that, try that, explore that.
0: Yeah, I know. And I was always a little bit anxious about it because you were pushing them out there more. And I needed you to do that because I had this need to kind of keep them
1: mother
0: safe
1: and protect them.
0: Yeah,
1: that mother hen thing.
0: Yeah. So generally speaking, fathers also tend to promote that independence and an orientation to that outside world. Fathers do push achievement. And it's just like what happened in you and I.

0: do. And from all of that, the children learn how to regulate their feelings and behavior. So we weren't thinking of that consciously.
1: No.
0: I'm now helping my child regulate their feelings and
1: right,
0: behavior.
1: Exactly.
0: But all that roughhousing with dad can teach children how to deal with aggressive feelings and physical contact without losing that emotional regulation. So that's really important.
1: You were saying that, and I was trying to remember. I don't ever remember seeing you throw one of our kids up into the air and catch them. But I did it all the time. It was just a natural thing to do. And I know you have something to say about a child's mental health as it relates to dads.
0: Yeah. So one study of school-age children found that children who had good relationships with their fathers were less likely to experience depression. And they weren't as likely to be disruptive or to even lie.
1: That is fascinating. It also appears obvious that families really need dads to be involved and active with their children in many ways. But if you don't have a dad, we recognize that today, who is present or one who isn't so great, then what?
0: Well, it's really interesting that boys particularly seem to be hurt by the absence of a dad. Now, girls are too in a different way.
1: Mm-hmm.
0: But this is the role model for the boy. And, you know, I think what happens with girls is sometimes they unconsciously select men who have problems with intimacy when they don't have a dad around. Mm-hmm. But given all the single parenting that we see in our culture today, I just want to say to a single parent, there's hope.
1: Mm.
0: You know, single moms with the help of the church can raise really strong children. But they need help.
1: Yeah, and it really does take a village.
0: It does.
1: So it seems that one of the ways churches can help is to have a single mom's ministry, and many do. I know they provide childcare and meals for kids at the meetings, and many times single parents can't get home from work in time to pick up a child and feed them before a church meeting. So what a wonderful thing to be able to have your child fed when you take them to church.
0: Yeah, and you know, it was interesting because Katie, our technical producer, was saying, yeah, but what about single dads too when they don't have the mom in there? We're focusing right now on the absence of the dads, but we have to always be thinking about these ministries to reach out to both, right?
1: That's right.
0: So it's a really great point. And you know, when you see families who, you know, don't have fathers in them, it does help them to come into church and to see some strong leaders and to see other male leaders in the church. And men in the church can be role models, and they can be involved in the lives of children that don't have their fathers present. You can invite them to join your children in activities and play games and develop relationships with them.
1: So as we close, talk about families who had bad dads, and that's unfortunate and sad.
0: Well, you know, if you're estranged and you're angry, and there might be legitimate reasons for this, so we're not saying that, but, and you're just not talking with your father, I would encourage you to think of some positive moment, even if it's one or two moments that you had with your dad, and try to honor him in whatever way you can this Father's Day weekend. You don't have to pretend the relationship is good, but it will help to remember something good about your dad. And maybe there was a moment you shared that you can really pick up on, and it was wonderful. Then the rest of the year, we want to encourage you to work on repairing the damage and reconciliation if that is possible, because we're talking about how important dads are in our lives.
1: Mm-hmm.
0: So if you can work through the hurts, if you can forgive, you can extend grace, maybe you need to make the first move this Father's Day. Pray and ask God for a crack in the wall that has built up around you. Be safe about it, but prayer is powerful. Work on your heart and pray that God will work on his. So as we're out of time here now, Norm, I want to just say happy Father's Day to all the fathers this Father's Day weekend. Well, that's all the time we do have for today. Many thanks to my co-host and the father of our children, Norm Mental, who makes the show a conversation, and to our technical producer, Katie Sims Wilson. From all of us here at Faith Radio, hey, we'll talk to you again next weekend. In the meantime, remember, we're doing life together, mothers and fathers,
1: there
0: and with our audience.
1: Yes.
0: And it's better when you don't have to do it alone.
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2: The faithfulness of God is the glue that holds this world together. 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
3: Salvation sets us free from the consequence of sin. But Dr. Tony Evans says it positions us to find something we all yearn for in the here and now. He'll tell us what it is and how to get it as we spend 2 minutes with Tony.
4: Juneteenth has been enshrined as a national federal holiday as it recognizes and celebrates the end of slavery in these United States. There is another kind of slavery that holds people hostage. It is a slavery that keeps them from being what they were created to be. It is a slavery that holds them bound to illegitimate incarceration. And that is the slavery that Jesus talks about in John chapter 8. He says in verse 31, so Jesus was saying to those Jews who had believed him, if you continue in my word, then you are truly disciples of mine. Verse 32, and you will know the truth, and the truth will make you free. 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And Jesus tells them that their salvation has set them up for an experience of freedom.
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5: 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I believe very simply that sanity is doing God's will, and insanity is doing my will.
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6: You're listening to Breakpoint This Week, where we're talking about the top stories of the week from a Christian perspective. Today, we're going to talk about the tentative deal between the U.S. and Iran. We're also going to talk about an explosive report detailing systemic abuse of women and children by primarily Muslim men in the U.K. and what this means about the clash of civilizations. We're so glad you're with us this week. Please stick around. Welcome to Breakpoint This Week. From the Colson Center for Christian Worldview, I'm Maria Baer, alongside John Stonestreet, president of the Colson Center. John, certainly the biggest news story of this week is the tentative, somewhat seemingly shaky deal that's been reached between the U.S. and Iran. You know, I don't know that anybody has seen in the news media, certainly, the text of the deal. It's still a little unclear exactly what it entails.
7: I think they have. I think the text has gone out. Yeah.
6: So. Okay. Well, I know that gas is going down, so that's something, at least for this week. That's how this has so far resonated in Maria's world. I'm sure there are much more far-reaching and important complications.
7: You're not alone. That's a big one.
6: It's a big one. So talk to me about this deal. Should we be confident in this?
7: Well, I don't know. I don't know because there's so much that almost everybody doesn't know, and that includes even the people that are the major players in it, you know, who's actually leading Iran. Is this something where you can trust their word? There's been a lot of difference between the language that came out of the administration in terms of what the goals were going to be, and at least from what we can see, what the details of this agreement are. They're not matching up, and a lot of people on both sides of the aisle are showing great frustration, and understandably so. So I don't want to, you know, get out over my skis and pretend anything. So let me hit two or three worldview things that I think are somewhere between interesting and really important. The first is we had a conversation at the very beginning of this conflict with Eric Patterson, and we also had conversations throughout about the idea of just war. And I am struck when you look at this, that there are worldview implications for how war is done. And there's worldview implications that can be seen throughout human history, right? So if you come from a nationalist or a ethnocentrist sort of point of view, then it's very easy to dehumanize the other. If you are a Nazi, you can dehumanize Jews and gypsies and the unfit and put that all into the category of why you have to have kind of total dominance. If you're a communist, and we've seen this even in the Russia-Ukraine conflict, then the individual's life value is minimalized as opposed to the community. And so you can sacrifice an awful lot of lives for a quote-unquote higher end. And there's not the same sort of degree of value placed on the individual. And we see that, I think, in so many different contexts in the 20th century, especially. We can talk about, you know, what happened in much of the developing world while the Cold War was going on, for example. Islam, what defines Islam? One thing that defines Islam that we need to be really clear about, and you see a contrast between Iran and the U.S., is there's a patience in Islam that does not exist in the West. Now, you could argue that there's a patience that should exist within a Christian framework, but it does not exist in the West. We have a very low tolerance for this stuff going on for a long time. And Islamic nations can take this baby on forever. Clearly, Iran's strategy was to wait this out. But if you and there's some, I think, some context-specific stuff about that with Iran. But at the same time, Islam, you know, they think about this in terms of thousands and thousands of years. They think about the conflict as going way back. You had people struggling in the dominant media in the West to see this going back before Trump. And certainly you had a very low appetite among the American people and among much of the rest of the world to see this go out for a few weeks. And part of it was, of course, energy prices. But I think there's just a difference in worldview here when you're aiming at something like a global caliphate, when you're talking about a kind of the global march towards Islamic domination. You kind of mark these things like 9/11 and other things, not just 9/11, 2001, but prior to that, when you kind of see Iran's just willingness to stick it out and call the bluff. At some level, that reflects a confidence that God's going to bring the victory that they think that they deserve. So that's one thing that I think is evident again in this conflict. The second thing is when we talked about just war, we talked not only about whether to go to war, and I think the just causes to go to war against Iran were obvious. They go way back and so on, and we talked about all those things. But it's also in how the war was waged. And part of that is having a clear path to victory. Part of that is being willing, you know, to stick it out and to do the hard stuff. And there was, one could say that the administration was highly restrained in terms of going after civilians and going after infrastructure. But there was that constant threat that he didn't follow through on. You know, if Iran doesn't do this by this date, then I'm going to, and if, you know, this is the deadline and I'm going to obliterate and that sort of stuff. And that brought up, I think, a lot of the confusion that rests with this deal. That there was often talk that there was going to be a kind of a wide sweeping dominant victory, and it became obvious that that wasn't going to happen. Now, in terms of what this means and where we're at, I think there is, as you put it, a lot to wait on. Roger Ayer's calling it a loss. There's a lot of people on the right calling this a loss. I don't think that's exactly right, but again, I have the limited information, more limited than even those guys. I don't know that that's the right language. But I do know that there was this distinction between there was a kind of an expectation. Part of that is interesting to me as you talk about the shift of civilizations, because clearly the U.S. is the dominant nation on the globe. But you have an ability by rogue actors, by smaller regimes, in many situations, to kind of push back and hold their ground against bigger nations. We're seeing it in the Ukraine and Russia as well. And that's reflects a changes in technology, that reflects a difference in perspective. I think it also reflects a restraint, because it's kind of like we've got this capacity to go just flat out obliteration. And we're not willing to do it. That's a good thing. There could be a million reasons why we're not willing to do it, but we're not willing to do it. So there's a lot left to be learned. There's a lot left to be seen. But obviously, it's the biggest story in the world. And there are worldview implications to war, just like there are to almost everything else.
6: I will highly recommend, if people want to learn more about some of those worldview implications, two things quickly. The first is a book called The Looming Tower by Lawrence Wright, who is a New York Times journalist who just systematically followed and categorized the lead up from about the 1940s, beginning in Egypt, to 9/11. And this was written shortly after 9/11. But it is primarily following the ideological journey of the Muslim world from the 40s to 9/11. And then the second thing I'll recommend is there's a journalist at The Atlantic named Graham Wood, who I think is one of our generation's best journalists, frankly. And he wrote a piece probably 10 years ago now called What ISIS Really Wants. And this was in The Atlantic. And it was categorizing the very scary but very true things that you just said, which is that the clash between our nation and the Muslim world is not a clash of competing material interests, which is in too many instances how we seem to have approached this, and naturally so. But that's not what's happening. And if we continue to approach the clash in that way, we will lose. I don't know what lose looks like necessarily, and I trust the Lord. You know, I haven't given myself fully over to surrender or anxiety about any of this. It is anxiety producing, but it is important to know that this is not the same as two people who, you know, want economic success and stability and independence on a global scale. And so how best do we get there, and how do we negotiate each other's interests? That's just not what's happening here. You know, I was struck when you started talking about, we talk all the time about our inability in our cultural moment here in the West to delay gratification. And there is almost no better modern actor that can delay gratification than the Muslim world. And I wish the Christian world could get on board with that. And we need to foster that in our own lives. But that's certainly the case there for sure.
7: Well, it's interesting how many of these old analyses are holding up pretty well. I'm thinking of Peterim Sorokin, who talks about the difference between ideational cultures and sensei cultures. Ideational cultures being those willing to delay gratification for a higher aspiration. That certainly defines the Muslim world, even though, you know, obviously, when you get into the details, there's a big difference between ISIS and Iran. There's a big difference between those schools of thought within Islam, but there are some of these kind of big picture views, which is where, you know, they're living for something that is aspirational as opposed to something that is immediate. And, you know, the declaration put that into the water and to the United States, you know, this view, this vision of life, liberty, and the pursuit of happiness and who gets it and so on was not something that was true on the ground. It was an aspiration. So there are good aspirations and bad aspirations, but there are a big difference between being aspirational and not being aspirational. So I appreciate both of those sources. One of the there's two places to get that contrast that you're talking about as well. One is an interesting book called The Death of the Grown-Up. And The Death of the Grown-Up was written in the wake of 9/11. It was being written ahead of time before that. By a New York Times journalist named Diane West. I think she's in New York Times, but she was arguing that America had become a nation of adolescents and that the West had become basically, you know, kind of had Peter Pan syndrome and never would grow up. And then 9/11 happened and she kind of rewrote it. And she talked about what that looked like in terms of the clash with Islam, something that did have high expectations, for example, for young men, even if they were just horrifically inhumane and terrible and misleading and so on. And so that contrast between not just the Islamic mind, but the Western mind, I think is an interesting source there too. And I'm always struck by how Samuel Huntington's The Clash of Civilizations has aged pretty well. I mean, look, everyone found flaws here and there, and it wasn't perfect. It didn't bat 1,000, But if you bat 300 for your career, you're going to make the Hall of Fame in baseball. He's definitely ahead of that. So I think those are some other sources as well.
6: The other interesting part of this story is, you know, we say something like delayed gratification and aspiration as virtuous things, and they can be. But to be clear, what the Muslim world broadly, and obviously there are different schools of thought and there's a wide variety of people and belief systems in that, but broadly, the Muslim world, what they are delaying gratification for and aspirational for is a ghastly, breathtakingly destructive lie and view of the human story and of the world and the universe. And so we know that. And we, because of that, their dedication to it naturally leads to just the torrent of violence and human degradation and depravity that we witness in the way they treat themselves and each other and their vulnerable and then their neighbors. And I'm bringing that up because another piece of news that we saw this week was another report coming out from a team of investigators, including a member of parliament in the UK, who is looking into something that we talked about a while ago. And I want to be careful about how we categorize this and just speak about it carefully. But there has been now, I think everyone has to reckon with the fact that this is happening, just a rash of violence against women and children of a sexual nature in the UK, done predominantly perpetrated by Pakistani Muslim men who have immigrated into the country. And this is directly related to the Muslim world's view of women, of sexuality, of children, and of the rights of men over women and children. And frankly, the transient nature of like this human life. This is one of the major distinctions, I think, between Christianity and Islam, is that Jesus affirmed the value and dignity and worth of this current life, even though he has promised to come back and make all things new, and that he's building a kingdom where we get to commune with God in the way that he always intended before the fall. Even though all of that's true, this life still has great significance and meaning and weight, and we ought to respect it and seek, joy and wisdom in it. As opposed, and I know there's piety within Islam, but there is less of a importance put on, obviously, treating other people well and, you know, living, building a sort of beautiful kingdom in that way here, as in so much as they're just waiting for the better one later.
7: Yeah, the eschatology of Islam factors in here. More fundamentally, it's the how non-believers are understood. What is a non-believer? And you have moderate Muslims that then would see some sort of inherent essential duty. You have committed Muslims and those who have bought into a particular understanding of Islam and where human dignity comes from, you know, kind of submitting to Allah as opposed to not. And that basically shapes whether one has any dignity and value whatsoever. And that's especially important in a time when there's an oppression narrative that's applied. So it is important to say that there is this understanding of right and wrong that emerges out of Islam called Sharia law. And Sharia, by those strict definitions, the horrific, systemic, widespread treatment of women and especially teenagers and children by these Muslim men is actually okay according to this framing of morality from Islam. They didn't do anything wrong. In fact, they did what they were supposed to do. You have to actually chalk it up. This isn't, you know, people often talk about, well, Christians do such bad things. When Christians do such bad things, it's against the clear teachings of Jesus, the clear teachings of Holy Scripture, the history of the church, as it understood what was right and wrong. Not that there's no skeletons in the closet. They're not in the closet anymore. Everybody knows them. This aligns with the moral vision of Islam, according to the actual teachings, according to the actual life of Muhammad, according to the history of Islam. This aligns with it. And that tells you a lot about what's actually going on here. But I also want to say something else, which is that for something this widespread and this systemic to go on for this long, of this horrific nature, you have to have the intent, you have to have the motive, but you also have to have the opportunity. And for this much opportunity to present itself in the UK for so long, at this point, then we're talking about an evil that not only exists by those who perpetrate it, but the evil that exists within the British society and in the wider West. I'm struck right now by the fact that the Prime Minister of the UK has been proposing, and this has been a story for a couple weeks, a ban on harmful social media for those under 18. Look, we don't have that in the United States. The harms to children from social media are now observably clear, and they should have been 10 years ago as well. We're not even talking about that. So we are being complicit in an evil that we're allowing to take place in the lives of our young people as well. Now, you could say, well, it's not that bad. I mean, how do you measure the harm? Obviously, the direct physical assault and the awfulness done to that's been revealed in this report is hard to stomach. And the social media harms, where a young person gets up every day and thinks that they were born into the wrong body, hates their body, hates themselves, the suicidal ideation, the panic, the willingness to harm themselves in order to kind of seek some sort of peace and resolution, the bullying, I mean, the hypersexualization at a young age. I mean, we could just go down the line and say one's a lot more whitewashed than the other is. I don't know how you measure harms. The harms done by social media are well over 250,000. You know, if we're talking about sheer numbers, I'm not comparing the evils. I'm just saying that it's inconsistent. And both of these things reveal a complicity in evil. And where is that complicity coming from? It's coming from our ideology. In the prior case of this inquiry, of this systemic, long-standing, widespread allowance of abuse against women and children in the UK, you can chalk a lot of it up to critical theory. In other words, refusing to realize that an Islamic worldview is not the same thing as a racial identity. And to basically not be willing to say anything against immigration because of fear at some level or another that one would be accused of being racist. What you have to address is the actual belief system, the belief system that comes both from the Islamic worldview and from the culture that the Islamic worldview built that these individuals came from. You have to get up close and personal with what this actually is and whether it is compatible, whether it is aligned with Western culture, or whether it is harmful. The scope of this, the degree of this is just absolutely scandalous. I just go back to this over and over. We're not protecting our kids. We're not protecting our kids. We're not protecting our kids. And as the U.S. looks across and points fingers at the U.K., we have to ask ourselves, are we protecting our kids? Are we protecting our kids? And I think the answer is no.
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8: Across the country, Christians are asking how to respond to growing confusion about identity, truth, and what it means to be human. 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
7: What would you hope for the Truth Rising project to accomplish?
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6: We're back on Breakpoint This Week. There are World Cup matches happening all over the country, and there is one slated to happen in Seattle in, I think, next week. And Seattle has been promoting this for months now as its Pride match. We know June is Pride month. And this is the match between, wait for it, Egypt and Iran. They are going to be playing in the Pride match of the World Cup happening in Seattle. Going back as far as the winter, Egypt, at least the Egypt Soccer Federation, whatever, put forward a statement asking to please stop this. We do not want to take part in anything that would support or celebrate homosexuality. Please remove all this branding. We want to play the game, but we don't want to be a part of any of these celebrations. And they rather ingeniously wrote their statement using all of the critical theory. They were like, we want this to be a celebration of multiculturalism, which means you need to respect the cultural differences of the teams that are coming into your city. And we would rather not celebrate homosexuality. This is a clash of ideas. And it's remarkable to watch people such as the, you know, whatever the Pride Coalition in Seattle that's putting this forward, try to reckon with and talk their way out of this because they want to be multicultural and they love words like diversity, but they've never quite understood what those mean. And they've never quite been asked to reconcile those with, for example, cultures where people who are gay or engage in homosexual activity are imprisoned or worse. This is a clash if we've ever seen one.
7: We have talked about systemic race. All right, I'm going to make a jump. All right, you got to hang with me. We talked about systemic racism and the accusations of systemic racism. And on one hand, some conservatives reacted against that and said, if anybody ever talks about systemic racism, it doesn't exist. There's no such thing. And I disagree with that pretty fundamentally, because I think there is a clear, obvious example of systemic racism right now, which is Planned Parenthood, this organization that has targeted Black communities, Black children, in an unnatural sort of way. It's built into the actual fabric of how Planned Parenthood does business and has done business. It's interesting how we can see this connection, because part of this, the demands of the so-called Pride movement or LGBTQ initiatives are for this multiculturalism and diversity and to respect and to accept people and to be tolerant of people. And it often comes along with, and there's always been this conflation within critical theory of like white supremacy, of, you know, heteronormativity, and you put all this stuff together as if it's a mix and these people are guilty of that. And what you, the story is just rich. It's Egypt and Iran, and you're going to force a pride celebration on their soccer match. It's just wild. I mean, it's just, you can't make this stuff up. Like, is there a better example of colonialism and oppression than the Pride movement, of basically expecting the rest of the world to take up these values that only exist in the post-modern Western context?
6: Well, John, that is all the time we have for the program today. Thanks so much for listening to Breakpoint this week. From the Colson Center for Christian Worldview, I'm Maria Baer, alongside John Stone Street. We're going to continue our conversation going into this Father's Day weekend over at the Breakpoint podcast. Please do join us over there if you can to hear the rest of our top stories of the week from a Christian worldview perspective. Otherwise, have a lovely week and happy Father's Day to all those dads out there. 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
10: 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I'm Wyatt. 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But if you can, then you're like many of us that feel as if there's no hope. Where does our true hope come from? These are all questions we should be asking ourselves every single day. I would argue that the only way we can have true hope, true joy, is in our Lord and Savior Jesus Christ, knowing what he did for us by dying on the cross. 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
14: 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You are the branches. Those who remain in me and I in them will produce much fruit. For apart from me, you can do nothing." 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

0: Hello, my friend. I'm Carmen LaBurge. You are listening to The Reconnect. So I feel like if you're out there in public, you're out there in a public space, you're on a beach, you're in a public park, you know, if you're doing your thing out there in public, like, you're inviting me. I mean, I know you didn't send me an invitation, but I feel like if you're out there in a public place and I happen to be, well, in the vicinity, I feel like I'm invited. So I want to tell you something about something that I witnessed it was a public park. It was in central Nashville. It was the most strange and, you know, I have witnessed a lot of strange and tragic gatherings. So when I tell you that it was a strange and tragic gathering in the park, I mean, so many things could come to mind, right? Well, it looked a little bit like a wedding. Not like flowers and people dressed up, but there were definitely two distinct groups of people and a couple facing each other, but not facing each other like we're super happy to be standing here together, not lovey-dovey, more like a standoff. Definitely not holding hands, but a man and a woman standing in the center facing each other. And then sort of she had a group and he had a group, kind of like a wedding. And then there was this third group that only had three people in it. That's when I could, and I would identify those three, two young men and a young woman, looked like they could have been this couple's children, young adults. So as I approached, I could see that the two people in the middle, the man and the woman, were each holding a piece of paper. So I'm just going to confess, I couldn't resist. I had to get close enough to hear what was going on. And again, it's a public park. I feel like if you're doing something in public, I'm invited. And so I got close enough that I could hear. And I got to tell you, it's hard to stun me, but I was stunned. The man was speaking and he wasn't reciting vows. Get this, they were disavows. He was disavowing her, disavowing their marriage, disavowing their life together. What was happening, what I was witnessing, was the undoing of what had at one point in time been a wedding. I'm going to tell you, I was stunned. I was frozen. Yes, I was eavesdropping on the whole sad scene. Some people in this like small crowd had their arms folded in what was sort of like a defensive posture. Others were wiping away tears. Those three kids, young adults, I'm just going to describe them as like frozen. Frozen. And when the man finished disavowing the woman, she began reading her disavows. Saying his name, yes, like you would at a wedding, John. I disavow you as my husband. I disavow being your wife. And then she like untied the traditional vows. She said something like, I'm no longer going to care for you in sickness and in health. I will no longer walk with you in joy or in sorrow. I will no longer be your helpmate in times of plenty or in want. And I will not forsake others to share a life with you. I disavow our marriage. And then she turned and looked at their kids and said, but I do celebrate the children it has produced. I was stunned. I could see tears streaming down the cheeks of one of those young men, but the other two, I'm just going to call them as like each holding a steely gaze. And my mind was screaming, this is not the way it's supposed to be. I mean, it was all I could do to not like rush in and break up the whole thing. But after the disavows were over, the man and the woman then took off their rings and gave them back to the other. And then get this. You ever been to a wedding where the bride and the groom pour like two colors of sand together in one vessel? Well, these people had apparently done that at their wedding, and they've got that vessel of their mixed up sand. And I'm thinking, well, what are they, you know, there's no sorting that back out. But in turn, they took it and poured the sand out onto the ground. And I'm going to tell you, at that moment, it looked like a funeral with the spreading of ashes. That's when I noticed that there was a third person holding a piece of paper. He stepped forward from the group on what would have been the bride's side if it had been a wedding. And he said something like, Janet and Bob, you had a good run, but nothing lasts forever. And then he addressed the woman who I presume was his sister. And he said, Janet, we receive you back into our family and we restore to you the name you were given when you were born. And in a move that I suspect was rehearsed, the man and the woman then intentionally turned their backs on one another and walked into the receptive arms of their, you know, respective parties. That was it. Her group started walking off in one direction. His group started walking off in the opposite direction, each to like the perimeter of the park. But those three young adult children, they stood there in a little huddle, left in the middle of it all. I couldn't hear what they were saying to each other, but they all three walked together in a third direction. What God had brought together at one point in time had been dissolved, a family fractured. But what hung with me, at least in that moment, was the statement of the guy that, again, I suspect was Janet's brother, the one who had represented her support system. Like, it came back to the forefront of my mind. He said, you know, something like, you had a good run, but nothing lasts forever. And that's not true. That's just not true. All of this came to mind this morning as I was considering how to open with you our Growing Your Faith verse of the day. So where in the Word are you today? We want to let God speak to us through His living and eternal Word. And our Growing Your Faith verse of the day comes from Isaiah 40, verse 8. The grass withers and the flower fades, but the Word of our God stands forever. That's what came to the forefront of my mind as I was standing out there that day. I mean, as my mind was screaming, this is not the way it's supposed to be. But when that guy said, you had a good run, but nothing lasts forever, this is the verse that came to mind. That's not true. The grass withers and the flower fades, but the word of our God stands forever. So my friend, if you've suffered grief, loss, the death of a marriage, the death of a friend, the death of a dream, the death of a relationship you hoped would endure, I want to offer you this solace today. The word of God really does stand forever. Go to Him. Allow Him to hold you. Allow God to tend to your broken and grieving heart. Plumb the depths of His word. You're right to feel the pain of loss, and it's okay to cry. Indeed, the grass withers and the flowers do fade. The word of our God stands forever because it's the word of God. He's never going back on His word. And it always accomplishes the purpose for which He sends it forth. Lots of headlines every day from the tech world. To help us sort through them from a Christian worldview, Austin Gravely joins us next from the What Would Jesus Tech podcast. 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
3: 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He prayed for us who would believe. 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
0: What do you know about AI? What do you think you know? What do you wish you know? What questions do you have? Text lines open, 877-933-2484. Our friend Austin Gravely, who is a pastor, but he's also a co-host of the What Would Jesus Tech podcast, is joining us now. Austin, welcome back to the Reconnect.
8: Hey, thanks for having me, Carmen. It's great to talk to you this morning.
0: It's great to talk with you. So there are some sentences that I read or paragraphs that I read, and I think to myself, I feel like my grandmother would know like four of those 15 words. So, I think when we talk about AI models, advanced AI models, particular advanced AI models, and then restrictions that might be placed on those, like we're pretty far down into the weeds. So, I read this sentence, pulling back access to Anthropic's first publicly available Mythos class model could, kneecap cyber defenders. So just as they're bracing for a wave of AI powered hacking threats, so there's just a lot in there. So let's back up. Who or what is Anthropic? What is it that they're developing that the Trump administration is seeking to restrict? And then why are cyber experts trying to convince the administration to reverse those restrictions? So let's back into it.
8: Yeah, those are all great questions. So Anthropic is an AI developer. They're a privately owned company that is developing AI models that you can think of OpenAI and what they build with ChatGPT or even Google with Gemini. There's a lot of AI companies right now building AI products, and Anthropic is one of those companies, and they've built one of the more successful rivals to ChatGPT. It's called Claude. That's the name of the model. That also happens to be the name of the small town where my parents live 30 minutes away, which is fun. It is a AI model that is very good at certain things that other AI models are not good at. And it's become my go-to AI model for some of the things I do. If you just use ChatGPT, it can do some of the things ChatGPT does, but it also can do quite a few things that ChatGPT either can't do or can't do as well. Back in April, they announced their newest model, their newest version of their AI model, and they marketed it as being so incredibly dangerous and destructive that they actually didn't put it out to everybody right away. They gave it to several of the biggest tech companies in America so they could use it to patch up securities and vulnerabilities in their software and products. And then last Friday, they decided to release a kind of pared down version of that model to the public. And then by the end of the week, the Trump administration announced that they were going to, the technical term is place these models, which are, it's called Fable, under export controls, which is a really mysterious sounding phrase to just simply say the U.S. government is going to curtail the release of this AI model that a private company has developed. To be quite candid, this is uncharted territory. It's a very clever move on the White House's part. They have not said very clearly why they did this. They've made some vague notions to national security threats that they've uncovered, but they've not actually shared those with Anthropic. Naturally, other AI companies, other AI developers here in the States are rightly very, very concerned about the precedent this sets.
0: So the government's concern is that this new AI model is so advanced, and one of the things that it knows how to do or has a proof of concept is that it can create blueprints for code that would let adversarial hackers into a system, potentially a government system. And so, like, I think, you know, they're the government, the U.S. government trying to protect itself and others from AI being able to do something that would potentially wreak real havoc. I think the challenge that we face is, like, I don't know how you put such a genie back in a bottle.
8: You don't put this genie back in the bottle. And the reason why AI developers and others are really concerned about the government's move here is because if this tool really is as powerful as Anthropic has claimed and has kind of branded it as such, they want to get their hands on it to protect their own work, to protect their own systems, to protect their own information. When Fable was announced and was given to a select handful of tech companies to use to work on their own stuff, some of the most secure systems and softwares in the world, things that were previously held to be gold standards for security and safety, Fable found flaws with and was able to get into. So, I mean, we are dealing with something that has the potential to wreak unbelievable amounts of havoc. And what people are concerned about in the tech sector is that by pulling back access to this model, it creates an opening for China or for other bad actors, or even just bad actors within the States, to make attacks and to not have the tools that they might need to be able to do what they need to do to defend them from that.
0: Yeah, of course. Of course. Okay, let's take a very brief break. When we come back, I want to talk about our brains, and I want to talk about brain chips, because apparently China has approved the world's first brain computer chip. I thought Elon Musk was going to do that with Neuralink. So we will find out about this race and, and maybe ask the question, is this something you would ever do? You're listening to The Reconnect.
9: Now, I believe that as we approach the latter days, things are going to get worse and worse and worse and worse and worse.
10: Well, that sounds pretty bleak. But as the old saying goes, there's two sides to every coin. Billy Graham knew that well.
9: And I believe I see something else. It could be a time also of great revival. There's the mystery of iniquity, but there's also the mystery of righteousness, and they're both working simultaneously. And this keeps a balance between pessimism as we look at our world and optimism as we look at our world. Total optimism as we look at the Lord Jesus Christ.
10: You don't have to be afraid of what the future holds. Not when you put your faith in Jesus Christ. Want to learn more?
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0: Okay, along the way, in terms of adapting ourselves to emerging technology, I bet there's been a time that you have seen

0: surprising development because at the time, Elon Musk's Neuralink chip really was the only kind of chip, kind of thing like this in conversation as far as brain chips. That's felt so abstract and sci-fi, and Elon Musk was the only one seeming to move anything on it. And then out of nowhere, China has approved its own brain chip. It's about the size of a coin. It's called Neo, like from the Matrix. It is passed clinical trials for commercial sale, and they have beat Elon Musk to brain chips. And that is on the one hand, that is genuinely impressive. But on the other hand, like we were talking about in the previous section, I mean, we're in a very dangerous tech arms race with China right now, and this is a pretty big victory on their part to be able to get to this brand new market of computer chips in your brain. To be able to get there first is a big deal, and so we now have to start asking questions about would I get a brain chip? You know, is that something I would do? And Carmen, I got to be honest. I don't know. I want to say no, but those examples you gave were really good of like, yeah, I never thought I'd use my face to unlock my phone or, you know, just have my credit card on my phone. I just tap it at the checkout at the grocery store and never swipe my credit card again. But I do both of those things all the time now.
1: Mm-hmm. And so if you're listening right now and you're like, I'd never do that. If you had a person in your family who was blind or losing their sight, and Neuralink said, hey, we can give blind patients vision. We can send visual data to the brain using a chip. Like, what about that? I mean, already, a lot of people have, quote, medical devices in their bodies. Yeah. And there's already, there's already technology that stimulates the brain or stops the brain from sending signals or what. I'm thinking about restricting pain signals or there's all kinds of things that we already do. How is this different?
0: It's different because that's actually a great question. It's different because this is a cybernetic solution and not a biological or chemical one. Mm-hmm. When we think about medicine is a form of technology in a very basic sense. And so when we take medications for issues with our bodies, we are applying a technology to our bodies to change it and modify it to either relieve us of pain or help us do certain things better. And this is categorically a form of medicine, but a form of medicine that is able to do things that no biological or chemical form of medicine can do. And I have some friends. One of my best friends is somebody who is likely going to end up in a wheelchair before he's 50. He had his third hip replacement before he's turned 35 last week. Mm. Would I want to use one of these things as a healthy individual? Honestly, no. Would I want my friend who has four wonderful girls to be able to walk and play with them when his body continues to fail him? Yes, absolutely, I would. And same for anybody who's struggling with paralysis or blindness or any other disability that these computer chips might be able to help alleviate. And so I understand if your gut reaction is immediately to be creeped out or to be repulsed by this, but there needs to be some slow, careful thinking about how this can be bad for some people and how this can be something that brings a lot of healing and restoration to those who are suffering.
1: All right. And for the skeptic listening right now, think about all the ways that your phone just lying there next to you can like tell you whether or not you had a good night's sleep. I don't actually know how it's doing that, but clearly there's already a little bit of an interface between what's going on in our bodies and with our technology. And so

0: I just want you to think about this. Particularly those of you who live and work and sort of run around in the medical device world, this is probably a really good conversation for you as our Christian brothers and sisters to press into and help us think about. You're already remotely programming and recharging and figuring out how to collect and transmit data to people's like pacemakers. So there's already stuff in people's bodies where there is a technological external interface. And so when we think about a brain chip, like we're just a little bit freaked out by that because it'd be in our heads. But what about the stuff that's already in your body that is technically technology? Maybe that's a way into this conversation.
1: Yeah. I mean, we're much further down this road than we already realize. This seems like a pretty big leap ahead, but we are so far down this road already. This was only a matter of time.
0: All right. You know, we could talk to you for hours about these subjects, but hours we do not have. Austin, our time has evaporated. Unless there's like one more thing that you're like, oh, but I thought we were going to talk about that and I just need to say something.
1: Oh, man. I mean, the stuff with Fable that we talked about in the first segment, I mean, I've been paying very close attention to that just because that's in my world and what we talk about and what would Jesus Tech, that's a big deal. That may seem like an arcane story, but that's a very big story. That out of all the things we talk about, that one might be worth keeping an eye on if you're unfamiliar with it.
0: All right. You should check out the What Would Jesus Tech podcast. You can do that at whatwouldjesustech.com. Obviously, wherever you get your podcast, you could check it out as well. Austin, as always, thank you for being with us on the Reconnect.
1: Oh, it's my pleasure, Carmen. Thanks for having me on.
0: Yeah, really fun. Okay. I know you know that it's June. And so depending where you live and depending maybe where you've traveled, it's also Pride Month. LGBTQIA+ Pride Month in America. And so unsurprisingly, there is a controversy about whether or not those who play sports have to wear the pride themed stuff. You know, this emerges every year at some point in time because somebody's got pride jerseys or pride hats or pride something and somebody on some team doesn't want to wear it. Okay, so this year it is pride themed caps in Major League Baseball. And we've got players who are resisting that. And the way that they resisted this time around was to write something on the cap. Well, the San Francisco Giants pitchers appeared in Friday night's game with Bible verses written on their Pride Night caps. And following that, Major League Baseball issued a warning that, you know, we just can't tolerate that. So here's the reality. You can't, like, there's a rule in Major League Baseball, a written rule, that you can't put anything on your outfit. So the rule is the policy, you know, nothing can be written, attached, affixed, embroidered, or otherwise displayed on apparel or playing equipment. And so Major League Baseball, the league, is, you know, saying, hey, we weren't policing the content of what they wrote. We're not saying, you know, you can't believe and celebrate Genesis 9, 12 to 16, which was the passage at issue. We're not talking about the content of the speech. We're talking about how it was presented, because you can't do that. So I'll just say this. In the same way that Major League Baseball wants to apply this policy of you can't write anything, you can't present anything on your outfit or on your gear, maybe they could also allow for religious exemption from being compelled to wear messages that are contrary to an individual's sincerely held religious beliefs. So if I can't write on it, maybe you shouldn't be able to make me wear it. Just a thought. Jason Romano from Sports Spectrum is joining us next while we're on the sports page. He's going to tell us about a bunch of people that are playing in this year's 2026 FIFA World Cup who are Christ-following brothers. And so we're going to get up to speed on that next. 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
4: Jesus invites us to approach God the way a child approaches his or her daddy. 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Yippee! Was screamed by a red-headed boy wearing a Batman backpack. Pop, over here, push me! Yelled a boy wearing a Boston Red Sox cap who scooted straight to the swings. Here's what I didn't hear. Father, it is most gracious of thee to drive thy car to my place of education. 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
7: Are you watching the FIFA World Cup? 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Hey, Jason, welcome back.
8: It's good to be back, Carmen. How are you?
7: I'm very well. Thank you so much.
8: Yeah.
7: Bring us some good news stories from the 2026 FIFA World Cup. You guys are talking about and following some brothers in Christ who are running around on the field.
8: We are. Yeah. I'll start with our Sports Spectrum magazine, and we can talk more about that maybe at the end. But that magazine right now is out and has five players to watch coming up with the World Cup. It's our World Cup issue, our summer issue. So people should check that out, especially because the World Cup's going on for another month. I think the championship game is being played July 19th. So if you're into the World Cup, which I have been, I don't know, I'm transformed, Carmen, into a soccer fan now, because I wasn't really a soccer fan. I wasn't really big into the World Cup. And then I went to Los Angeles last week. I didn't go to the game, but I was in the area of where the opener was for the USA team when they played Uruguay, and getting ready for their first game. And I was at the fan festival at the LA Coliseum, and I kind of got bit by the fever of the World Cup. And I started watching these games and the way that the countries are just rallying around. Like you said, I think Lawrence, Kansas, you know, adopting Algeria, and then you see the Scots coming into Boston, and you get all these. Yeah, I saw a ton of Mexican fans for Mexico, obviously, in Los Angeles. It's awesome. I just love the country and the fan and the pride, and the soccer is really good too. So, but yeah, you mentioned some feel good stories. There's a ton of them. I'll start with the US team, because last week they obviously played so great in their opener on Friday night. They play again this Friday at 3 o'clock Eastern, I believe. So tomorrow at 3, and they play Australia. But it was wonderful to watch them do so well on the pitch, as they call it, on the field. But afterwards, this was kind of a surprise. We weren't expecting this, but Mark McKenzie, who we talked to on Sports Spectrum's podcast, was in the middle of a circle at the end of the game, and it was barely shown on TV. And it wasn't because TV was boycotting it. It was just they were getting to their next thing. But it was a prayer circle. And the entire team came together in a prayer circle after the match. And Mark McKenzie, who's a player on the team, just a really good player, really great guy, loves the Lord, was leading that prayer. And we got a video from the team chaplain who sent it to us at Sports Spectrum, and we shared it on our Instagram page. And the thing went crazy. It got over 1 million views on all of our socials. And it was just a nice little reminder of the unity that can happen within a team when you're talking about, even if they're not all Christians, they came together and said, you know what, this is important for us. And Mark McKenzie took the bold step to lead the team in prayer. So that was wonderful. And then I don't know if you watched the France game, I believe it was on Sunday, but there was a moment when they won their match, and it was the Germany match. Forgive me.
7: I was going to say, was it Germany and Curaçao?
8: It was in Curaçao. Yeah. That's right. And so yeah. Curaçao, by the way, the smallest nation ever to make the World Cup. They got a kid named Kenji Gore on their team who is just so filled with the Holy Spirit. It's really wonderful to watch. And this guy just loves Jesus. And there's this guy, Kenji, on Curaçao, and he and another player from Germany have been putting together this movement that is starting to make a few waves in the World Cup circle. Because what they wanted to do was they wanted to say, okay, how can we glorify God on the pitch? We can't wear, you know, speaking, I heard you talking about wearing, you know,
7: we can't
8: Bible
7: wear
8: verses.
7: Crosses.
8: You can't wear crosses. You can't wear shirts that say anything else but your country. So what you can do, though, is sort of celebrate, because the celebrations are always a big deal. And this celebration of the king's return, and I want people to think about this, the king's return. So imagining the crown that's placed on so many of these soccer players' heads as being the great soccer player that they are, they score a goal. This guy in Germany scores a goal. He gets on his knee and he takes the de facto crown off his head and lays it on the ground. And what he's doing is saying, I'm laying my crown down for the king who's going to be returning someday, as in King Jesus. And if you go to thekingsreturn.com, Sports Spectrum is a part of this movement and helping get this out there. It's a global movement with so many different players from all over the world that love Jesus and want to honor God on the pitch at the World Cup. And this King's Return opportunity is there. And we're hoping it kind of catches fire and also kind of spreads to other sports too. And the idea of, okay, Jesus is returning someday. That's a promise that he has said. Let us honor our King in all that we do. That's Colossians 3. But in this case, the World Cup, the biggest stage of all for soccer, let's lay our crowns down at the feet of Jesus. So it's pretty cool.
7: It's so cool. That's so cool. Thekingsreturn.com. Thekingsreturn.com. We're more than happy to send you the direct link on the text line. There's also articles out there about the prayer circle that took place at the end of the first game that the United States participated in. That prayer circle gathering global attention, those post-game prayers led by, you know, Christian athletes. That's something that maybe we're familiar with here in the United States. And it's exciting and it thrills my heart to see people from all over the world like drawn in. One of the things that, you know, as I go to sportspectrum.com and I like read an article like 11 Christ following players to watch at the World Cup. When I read an article like that, you know, one of the things that I'm just exhilarated by is that God's got people all over the world. Like there are Christian brothers and sisters all over the world. And events like this give us an opportunity to shine a light on that. There are brothers in Christ from every nation, tribe, and tongue. Like there is a little glimpse of the kingdom of heaven going on.
8: Yes. Yeah, I love that. I mean, that's going to the world, Jesus says, right? And preach the gospel. And it's not going to the United States or going to, you know, Jerusalem or anywhere specific. He's talking about the entire world. That was always his mission, was to see the gospel spread to the ends of the earth. And yes, this is just a little glimpse. And that's what's beautiful, because I think for any of us just in the United States, you know, we're in our own little world, our own little city, our own little town with our church, and we kind of live our lives. And we forget there are people in Brazil and Belgium and England and the Netherlands and Mexico and Ghana and, you know, the Congo, all over the world, Africa, that are praising Jesus and love the Lord. And that's been beautiful to see too, is just the way, because the cultures are a little different, right? Some are a little more quieter, some are a little more excited and outgoing. And I love seeing the devotion to Jesus all over the world. And it's coming together here in the United States and North America with the World Cup. So it's been wonderful to see.
7: All right, we are going to take a very brief break. And when we come back, we're going to move off the pitch. We're going to move off of soccer here for a moment. And we're going to talk about baseball. I'm going to have Jason Romano tell us about Mason Miller. He's a pitcher for the Padres. That's up next here on The Reconnect.
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0: Take me out to the ball game. I do love me some baseball. Jason Romano is here with us from Sports Spectrum. You can find what we're talking about now at sportsspectrum.com. Jason, tell us about Mason Miller.
1: Mason Miller. He might be my favorite story in the world of baseball right now. He's on the San Diego Padres. I call him a stud because he is the most dominant relief pitcher in baseball, I'll say right now. He's going to be an all-star in about a month. They'll name the all-star team, maybe a few more weeks. They'll name the all-star team, and Mason Miller will be on that team. I'd be shocked if he wasn't. He throws about 104 miles an hour. If you follow baseball, a really solid top-of-the-line pitcher throws about 97 to 98 miles an hour, and he's adding another 6 miles to his pitch. It's almost impossible to catch up to his fastball. So he's dominating on the field right now. But what's really fascinating is his journey was never one where you were like, yep, this kid has it from the time he's 16, 17, 18 years old. He went to a Division III school called Waynesburg University to start out his college career. So Division III, right there, you're behind the eight ball and likely not making it to the majors. Then he gets
0: My nephew is a student at Waynesburg.
1: How about that? Okay, I knew there was going to be a connection. I had no idea how, but I knew it. That's amazing. Then he goes to Gardner-Webb. So he plays one more year, goes to Division I his last year at Gardner-Webb, which is not, it's not a powerhouse like what's happening right now with North Carolina or Oklahoma in the College World Series. But he goes to Division I at Gardner-Webb. He has some success there. And then he's drafted in the third round of the 2021 draft by the then Oakland Athletics. He makes his major league debut 2 years later. So he did ascend pretty quickly through the minors. And by 2024, he was an all-star in the American League with the A's. And then the A's did something that sometimes they do and their fans aren't big fans of. They traded him. And he went to the Padres in 2025, a year ago, helped them to the playoffs. And then he was named to the USA World Baseball Classic roster back in March and did great there. But aside from that, a couple of things that I love about him. First of all, if we're talking about him, that means he loves the Lord. That means he loves Jesus, and he's got this really strong faith. But you know where his faith was rooted in and sort of grown in was when he battled diabetes. And you just don't hear a lot of athletes battling diabetes. Mm-hmm. And he was battling it through high school. And, you know, he was in this, he was telling the story on the podcast of how he's in this room getting treatment for diabetes. And there's other kids that are like 5, 6, 7 years old in there. And he's 17, wondering, what am I doing here? And it was holding him back. It was really affecting him. And, you know, he was able to get the right treatment. He was healed, as he said. He really devoted his life to follow Christ after that. And now I just see a guy who is as humble. If you listen to the podcast we did with him, it released last week, he has like the deepest voice too. Very kind of monotone, very deep. Like he could be a, I don't know what he could be. He could be a PA announcer for a sport or something, but he has this deep, deep growling voice, but he loves the Lord. He's so humble and he's still only 27 or 28 years old. He's getting married soon. I mean, things are going good for Mason Miller right now. And he's a guy that we can cheer for.
0: I love that. Okay, let's pivot here to the NHL because there's a story that you want to tell us about some brothers.
1: Yeah, so Jacob Slavin, who is one of the best defensemen in the NHL in hockey, plays for the Carolina Hurricanes. They just won the Stanley Cup, their first Stanley Cup in, I think, 20 years, and it was a great run for them. So Jacob has been on Sports Spectrum a few times. He got to play this year for the first time on the ice with his brother Josiah, which was a really wonderful story. To be able to play with your brother in any sport on the same team is obviously very rare and unique, and he was able to do that. Jacob is also a Team USA gold medal winning champion. When our USA team won the Olympic gold back in February at the Winter Olympics, Jacob was on that team and contributed mightily. And we talked to him in March, and you'll like this, Carmen. So we have him on and we want to talk about what it's like to win a gold medal and the Olympic experience. Basically, they take off for about 3 weeks in the NHL to allow the Olympics to go and have, you know, have their time. So Jacob, at the time when he comes on Sports Spectrum, you know, the Hurricanes are doing really well. And I just said to him, hey, you ever think about the fact that you might win a gold medal and then maybe, who knows, win a Stanley Cup championship. And he's like, if it's God's will, it'll happen. He's like, but win or lose, I'm giving all praise to Jesus. And I said, good answer, good answer. Well, fast forward, and here he is now, a gold medal winner and a Stanley Cup champion in the span of 4 months. It's the second guy ever to win a gold medal and a Stanley Cup championship ever, not just in 1 year, but ever. And Jacob Slavin, you want to talk about humble. You want to talk about a guy who, after they won the other night, said, listen, my joy is not found in this championship. It was really fascinating to watch him say this. He said, my joy is found in Jesus, because this title tomorrow, there's no hockey. So if I just bask in this, it's going to fade. And then we're going to go to the next season and we might not win a title. So where's my joy? My joy is found in the constant, consistent walking and rooting in Jesus Christ. And I thought, all right, I'm a Jacob Slavin fan. I got to go get his jersey now. He's amazing. Mm.
0: He's one of those guys that kind of makes me wonder if you could ask him, you know, like, okay, 2026, mm-hmm. you know, was the highlight the gold medal? Was the highlight the Stanley Cup? Was the highlight being on the ice with your brother? Or was the highlight, you know, that one of your teammates came to Christ and was baptized through your witness?
1: You Which it mean? Did. Like, yeah, and I that know, happened.
0: Because that That's happened amazing. Too.
1: Yes, it's incredible. Because imagine, you know, he witnesses, if you will, or shares about the gospel to one of his teammates, Jamie Chadwick, and then all of a sudden, Jamie wants to get baptized and follow Christ. And I'm thinking, that's the win to me. I mean, all the other things are great, but if you got one guy on your team that wants to follow Christ and he does and he gets baptized, that's better than any Stanley Cup you could ever win.
0: You see what I'm saying? Like, it's just so. It can get, it all circles back around to that, like, the King's Return conversation, because these guys, I mean, they are at the top of, you know, of their particular thing, and their thing is hard. Like, only a handful of people get to do what they get to do, and they are doing it, you know, at the highest level possible, and they're doing it with joy, and they're doing it as people of faith, and they are doing it with humility. And it really is. It's, if you're listening right now and you're like, how can I get my, you know, my grandson, my nephew, the young men in my church, how can I get them to see what a real man looks like? Strong, fun, productive, humble. Like, Sports Spectrum is where you can go, because they've got the stories. They've got the stories of real people in the real world, playing at the highest of levels, but doing so with the humility of Christ. It really is just wonderful. So avail yourself of the Sports Spectrum magazine and all of the resources that are available at sportsspectrum.com, certainly the podcast as well. Again, sportsspectrum.com. Jason, as always, thank you so much for joining us.
1: Yeah, thanks, Carmen. Thanks so much for having me. I always enjoy it.
0: Absolutely. That's Jason Romano. He was on a recent edition of a podcast that is hosted by some of my colleagues, Wyatt Morrell and Ryan. And it's, you know, I should know the name of it off the top of my head. Paul, help me out.
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0: Yeah, A Champion Unlike Any Other. 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Jason Romano was a recent guest on their program. And so if you want to hear more of Jason's personal story, you can get that there as well. Yeah, it's not good when your brain like turns off for a moment and you're like, what is the name of the podcast? There you go. Does that ever happen to you? Do you ever forget for a moment? Well, this is The Reconnect. And we would love for you to be an advocate of this ministry. 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We've got another hour together up next on this Thursday, the 18th of June. 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
4: We have this as a sure and steadfast anchor of the soul, a hope that enters into the place behind the curtain where Jesus has gone as a forerunner on our behalf. Hebrews 6:19-20a. This is Breakthrough Scripture. I'm Christina Hannon. We have a sure and steadfast anchor for our souls. That is a needed comfort today because so much of life feels unsteady. Even our emotions are unpredictable. But in the midst of everything, we have hope. And look where our hope is anchored, the inner place behind the curtain where Jesus has gone as a forerunner on our behalf. Our hope isn't in this world. It's in Jesus. Would you pray with me? Father, You are perfect, Lord, and You always will be. You are sure and steady, and You have given us an anchor for our souls. The hope we have in Your Son. Lord, any other hope would be unsure and unknown, but Jesus is the best. Father, we confess that we placed our hope in circumstances, that we look to our bank accounts or our social media to tell us if we're safe or if we're loved. Forgive us, Lord. Remind us that our hope is anchored in Jesus. If we're worried or sad, remind us that Jesus is already in Your presence, going ahead and praying for us. It's in His name that we pray. Amen. Thank you for joining me today. Until next time, keep delighting in God and seeking His face.
5: 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It keeps you busy, but it doesn't get you anywhere. We would do well to remember the title of the book by Richard Carlson, Don't Sweat the Small Stuff, and It's All Small Stuff. The vast majority of things we worry about are either beyond our control or they never come to pass. 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Everything that is big enough to merit our attention, the Bible addresses. 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
7: Every day, your constant focus should be engaging with Jesus. 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For a branch cannot produce fruit if it is severed from the vine. 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Yes, I am the vine. You are the branches. Those who remain in me and I in them will produce much fruit. For apart from me, you can do nothing. Growing your faith. with John 15, 4 and 5.
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0: second hour of Open Line with Dr. Michael Rydona, Moody Radio's Bible study across America, where we're talking about your questions about the Bible, God, and the spiritual life. My name is Michael Rydelnik. I'm Professor Emeritus of Jewish Studies and Bible at Moody Bible Institute, and we are live today, sitting around the radio kitchen table, taking your questions. 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The phone number is 877-548-3675. That's 877-548-3675. If you can't call, remember you can always go to our website, openlineradio.org. You can click on the link that says Ask Michael a Question. You can leave your question there. I hope you have your second cup of coffee, and I hope you have your Bible open because we're going to talk about the scriptures. I do want to begin by thanking Pastor Erwin Lutzer for joining me first hour. That was a very important time talking about his book, Hitler's Cross, and the subtitle says the revealing story of how the cross of Christ was used as a symbol of the Nazi agenda, and it's how the church was seduced. And it's our current resource, and it's a wonderful resource that helps us understand how the church can be seduced by evil, and it's something that we need to learn from, and it could be yours. All you have to do is give a gift of any size to Open Line. And when you do, we'll be happy, joyous to send you a copy as a thank you when you give a gift of any size to Open Line. And this is not a book to be missed. And it's actually a very important resource that we're offering. So if you'd like to give a gift, the phone number is 888-644-7122. That's 888-644-7122, or go to openlineradio.org. We're going to go to the phones right now and speak with Lee in Chicago, Illinois, listening on WMBI. Welcome to Open Line, Lee. How can I help you today?
1: Hi, good morning. I just listened to your discussion with Dr. Lutzer. Yeah, it's I feel heartbreaking to learn how church by then got so wrong with Hitler. Also, you talked about, Martin Luther. He also got wrong later on.
0: Do you have a question, Lee? Maybe I can help.
1: I'm a little bit disappointed in the current situation with our government on Israel. But I still believe Israel's true savior is not any government, not any man, but God himself. Can you give me encourage words so I can share with our group
0: sharing
1: the Old Testament?
0: Sure. Here's what I think we need to know is that certainly the savior of all men, Jew or Gentile, anyone in the whole world, and this is true of the Jewish people, it's true of Arab peoples who are predominantly Muslim, it's true of the Europeans who have become post-Christian, this is true of all people, Americans who have often a cultural Christianity but not a spiritual one. Everyone needs to trust that Jesus is the Messiah. Everyone needs to believe the gospel to experience God's forever forgiveness. I think you agree with me about that, Lee, right? And we need to learn how to communicate that truth to all people in a way that they can understand and that is culturally sensitive so they can hear it and understand it. And that's what we have to do with all people, but especially, I think, because of the gospel being especially for the Jewish people, according to Romans 1:16, we need to do that. The Bible calls people who are not Jewish, who are followers of Jesus, to provoke Jewish people to jealousy, not to provoke them to anger, but to provoke them to jealousy, that they would desire what rightfully belongs to them, that they would want it back because God now has offered it to the whole world. And so that's the first part. The second part It says that you're disappointed with the government of Israel. It's really important that we understand biblically, governments have a responsibility, not necessarily to be the kingdom of God, but to protect their people. If you read Romans 13:4, it says that the government, human government, has been given the responsibility to punish evildoers and to protect the innocent. And one of the things that the current government of Israel has done is they have, the Bible even says they've been given the power of the sword, which is the assault weapon of the first century. And so what it's saying is that the government just doesn't punish evildoers and protect the innocent with, you know, strong words. They don't just say bad, bad, bad. They actually have the authority of the sword. And they have, there are certain circumstances where they can justly go to war. Believer theologians for centuries have worked on a theory of just war. And what's sad to me, now I'm not saying we have to agree with every policy of the Israeli government or anything like that, or that we have to agree necessarily with the prime minister. I don't always agree with the government of the United States. I don't always agree with the president, no matter who it is, Republican or Democrat. We have to think independently, and I think that's important. But nevertheless, the state of Israel, the government of Israel, justifiably went to war when they were attacked by Hamas, and they did everything they could to protect the innocent, not only of Israel, but also the civilians in Gaza. And the media and various groups have tried to, in a sense, limit the righteous actions of Israel by saying they committed genocide, which is not true. It is an absolute falsehood. They have said that they deliberately are killing Palestinian civilians. Absolutely false. Israel has gone out of their way. They're not starving them. They're not in any way doing those wicked things that they're being accused of. And I think that's why so many Americans like you, Lee, are disappointed in the Israeli government, because you're believing some of the falsehoods that are out there in the media and in the culture. Does this help at all, Lee?
1: I think the person take my call got my question wrong. My disappointment is not the Israel government. I support them. I think they are righteous action. My disappointment is with the government in U.S. here. Mm.
0: Even then, I agree. What we have to do as American citizens when we're disappointed in our government, we should use our influence. We should call our congressmen. We should call our senators. We should call the White House if you feel that's where the disagreement lies. Take advantage of what it is that you believe needs to be done. Speak up as a citizen and never forget to vote, Lee. That's really important for being a self-governing people. Hey, thank you so much for your call. I really, really appreciate it, Lee. We're really grateful that you called. I'm going to take a break here, and when we come back, we're going to take more of your calls. Oh, not a break yet. I didn't want to take a break. We're going to take another call now. I'm sorry. This clock always confuses me. We're going to talk to Jim in Georgia, listening on WMPV. Welcome to Open Line, Jim. How can I help you today?
2: Thank you. I've been reading in the book of Esther, especially toward the last of chapter 8. The king has allowed the Jews a way for them to defend themselves, and things are looking better for the Jews. But on the last verse, chapter 8, verse 17, it said, and many people of the land became Jews. Is it possible for someone that's not a Jew to become a Jew, and how would they do that?
0: Well, that's an interpretive translation. I don't believe it's really possible for someone to become Jewish, because that's an ethnicity. It's really hard to change your ethnicity. Today, people talk about it's possible to embrace the religion of Judaism, but not necessarily become ethnically Jewish. And so the New American Standard says that they became Jews. The HCSB says that they professed themselves to be Jews. Not that they became Jews, but they professed to be Jews. The Net Bible, interestingly, says that they pretended to be Jews because they didn't want to fall into trouble. It's a kind of an ambiguous phrase where it says that they became Jews. It's an interesting word. I think a professed Jewishness or pretended Jewishness is probably the better expression that's there, rather than that they became Jews. Okay?
2: Okay, thank you for clearing up some of that ambiguity.
0: Yeah, if you look at the commentaries, there's a whole lot of disagreement about what that means. It just says that they profess themselves to be Jews. Okay? Well, thank you so much. I appreciate the call, and we're going to come right back with more of your questions about the Bible, God, and the spiritual life. The phone number here, 877-548-3675. We're taking your questions about the scripture, so stay with us. This is Michael Ray Dolnick on Open Line.

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3: Welcome back to Open Line. I'm Michael Rydelnik. And before we get back to the phones, I want to tell you two things. One, I so appreciate people who give even occasionally to Open Line. I'm actually amazed that anyone listens. And so those of you who give occasionally, so thank you so much. But perhaps sometime you thought, well, I give occasionally, I like the resource, but maybe God is leading you to perhaps consider becoming a kitchen table partner, where you would give regularly every month to Open Line. The fiscal year is coming to a close June 30th. And if you would make that decision, it would really, really help Moody Radio to plan for the upcoming year. And so if you would consider becoming a kitchen table partner, we'll send you a Bible study moment in your email every month, every other week, actually. Eve and I go through, we've been going through the book of Ephesians. We're almost done with that. And it's just about a 10-minute Bible study you can listen to. If you'd like to become a kitchen table partner, all you have to do is call 888-644-7122. That's 888-644-7122. And now I have my friend who is actually a kitchen table partner. He is here with me. He is the Dean of Student Life and Enrollment, Vice President and Dean of Student Life and Enrollment at Moody Bible Institute. And he is here with me, and we're going to talk about, first of all, why it is that now is the time to talk about considering going to Moody Bible Institute. Joining me right now, Dr. William Washington. Welcome, Dr. Washington.
4: Thank you, Dr. Rydelnik. And before I get into our conversation, ladies and gentlemen, it is so important for you to continue to support this ministry. As Doc said, I'm a kitchen table partner. We want to hit that $1,000 threshold, not because it's a number.
3: Thousand member. Yeah.
4: Person threshold, not because it's a number, because it has a purpose behind it. It keeps a program like this on the air, and it gives us the opportunity to proclaim the word of Christ. So let's hit that number for that purpose.
3: Yeah. Thank you for that. I appreciate it. You know, Dr. Washington, whenever we're out together and you meet people who listen to Open Line, I know what you say to them. The first words, I never do this, but you've got the chutzpah. You say, are you a kitchen table partner? And they say, well, no, I just listen. And then you start, I don't know, do you squeeze their arm? Do you twist it? What do you do?
4: Well, I helped them to see the value proposition of what they should consider a priority in their lives, because not only will they be helping a program stay online, but they'll also be getting some biblical content that will help them and others that they encounter.
3: Well, thank you. Well, okay, so, you know, I used to think that in June, it's too late to apply to Moody Bible Institute. You told me no. What's up?
4: It's never too late to pursue what God may have in store for you. And so at Moody Bible Institute, we're not simply preparing students for a career. We're preparing them for a life of faithful influence and internal impact. And so for me, when students and families are considering attending graduate school, our residential campus, even online or the seminary, they'll ask two questions, Doc. Will I receive a quality education? Will it prepare me for a meaningful life and career? And at the Moody Bible Institute, the answer is yes to both.
3: Mm-hmm. Now, I am a graduate of the undergraduate school. I taught there for 32 years, which seems like just a brief moment that I got to teach there. What a privilege and an honor to teach at the Moody Bible Institute. But people have often said to me, well, you know, I need to learn how to be a business administrator. You know, I want to go into law. I want to do something. And I always say, listen, the education you get at Moody Bible Institute is not to prepare you for a job necessarily. It's to prepare you for life. It's the best foundation for life that I could have ever imagined. And some people say, well, I'm not planning on going to vocational ministry. And I say, we are all called to serve God, whatever our ministry. Wouldn't you agree? And that Moody prepares you, no matter what your job is, to do what?
4: Students receive a biblically grounded education that integrates faith with every field of study, whether they're preparing for ministry, business, counseling, communications. We have an aviation school, education, or other professions. What makes Moody truly unique is that you don't have to choose between academic excellence and spiritual formation. They receive both at Moody.
3: Yeah, I think that that's what's so important. And, you know, I've had students that actually became, this is amazing. You know, they got a degree in Jewish studies because I was their professor, or perhaps in Bible or various degrees. And then they went on to law school. They went on to medical school. They went on to business school. They did all these things. And I find it amazing because these are people who are now leaders in the church. What they're doing is having an impact for the gospel, but they're doing it through being a physician, being a lawyer, being a banker. I have friends that I went to Moody with way back. One is an attorney in the federal government. He's a U.S. attorney, assistant U.S. attorney. Another, I have a friend, is a vice president of a bank. Another one ran a grain elevator. Had a very successful business career. I look back even at the people I went to school with that majored in Bible, and they all went into ministry, but not all vocational ministry. What's the difference?
4: I think one of the things that if you had an opportunity to have a conversation with them, they would say that Moody gave practical, biblical, theological training that equipped them to serve wherever, whatever context God had placed them in. And especially now, Doc, in a culture where people are searching for purpose, Moody helps them discover what they should be doing and what is called by God for them to do.
3: Yeah. Okay, so here's that thing. I

0: you're given a grant for your tuition.
1: That's right. That's right. One of the unique features that Moody offers that so many other colleges of higher education can't, that what we call a tuition sponsored model. How is this possible? Because it's people like you, our radio listeners, donors, who see the value proposition of a Moody education, and they decide to say, we want these students to go to school there, be biblically trained and ready and prepared to make a difference for Christ. But we don't want them to come out carrying and shouldering so much debt that it distracts from what God would want them to do. And so because of people like you, you make it possible for these residential undergraduate students to not pay tuition. And that is a gift from God. We thank you for it. And we hope people will leverage it so that they can be effective for the kingdom.
0: So, okay. So let's say you're not headed for undergraduate school. If you already have a degree, you can go to the Moody Seminary, Moody Theological Seminary. If you want to, you can't leave and come to Chicago, you can study online. Both undergraduate and graduate courses. There's so much at Moody. How does someone apply?
1: Well, moody.edu/admissions. We have admissions counselors who will help, work, serve, and guide you to the proper course so that you can complete all of the paperwork needed, necessary to get in for the fall semester. And we still have time for that to come to fruition. So I want to encourage you, grandma and grandpa, if you have that grandson or granddaughter who's maybe on the fence of going here versus Moody, come on, tell them they should consider the Moody Bible Institute.
0: Or mom and dad tell them.
1: Or mom and dad tell them, because Moody's been in existence for 140 years and it's been doing the purpose that God has intended, proclaiming his word, training and preparing people to be difference makers for Jesus Christ.
0: Well, thank you for joining me, Doc. I really appreciate it. Would you wait here for a minute? I'm going to take a call. Okay.
1: All right. I'll stay right here.
0: We're going to take a question from scripture now, about scripture. Donna in Algonquin, Illinois, listening on WMBI. Welcome to Open Line, Donna. How can I help you?
2: Hi, my grandson and I have been having discussions. He's been listening to some podcasts. Now he's claiming that the Jews are no longer considered God's chosen people, and that the Gentiles, because they rejected Jesus as their Messiah, and he also is saying that the Gentiles are not the engrafted part of God's family. And I'm not sure how to dispute this with him.
0: Well, you know, there was a pretty well-known professor, a theologian, who held to that view. It's called replacement theology, that the church has replaced Israel as a true Israel. And he was studying the book of Romans for his course. His name is Gerald McDermott. And he came to Romans 11, 28 and 29, and it caused him to rethink his entire perspective. And I'm going to read you those verses. Romans 11, 28 and 29 say this, from the standpoint of the gospel, they are enemies for your advantage. Okay, so this is talking about the Jewish people. Regarding the gospel, they are enemies for your advantage. So these are people, Jewish people, who are opposed to the gospel, obviously rejected Jesus. But regarding election, what it says, election is just a big word for chosenness. Regarding being chosen, they are loved because of the patriarchs, since God's gracious gifts and calling are irrevocable. And so that verse is saying that Jewish people, even in unbelief, remain elect or chosen and beloved. Now, what are they chosen for? This is, I think, the confusion that people get. The Bible says in Ephesians 1 that all followers of Jesus, Jew or Gentile, are chosen before the foundation of the world. You'd agree with that, right? Chosen for salvation. Don't you think, Donna?
2: Yes.
0: Clearly that God chose people before the foundation of the world to be elect in the Lord Jesus for salvation. However, God chose the Jewish people at Sinai to be a nation of priests, to mediate the knowledge of God to the world. And that is a calling that God still has for the Jewish people that's distinct from their salvation. And it's one that God will ultimately fulfill through the entire nation. The Jewish people remain salvation

0: this distinctive people called out by God to serve him. And we're going to see it more and more in the end of days and ultimately in the Messianic kingdom, where it says that in Zechariah 8:23, that 10 men from every nation will grasp the garment of a Jew and say, let us go with you, for God is in your midst. And so what we know is that God still has a plan for the Jewish people because he chose them to fulfill his purposes. Even though they don't believe in Jesus, God still has that unbreakable, unchangeable plan. So I would start when talking with your grandson at Romans 11, 28 and 29. Okay? And also, Donna, you hang on. I want to send you a copy of my book, How Should Christians Think About Israel? We're going to be right back with the mailbag. Stay with us. This is Open Line with Michael Radelnik.
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0: 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Joining me right now is my favorite Bible study partner, Eva Rydelnik. Not just that, but we study the Bible together every day, don't we?
1: Good to be here.
0: Now, someone complained last week that I have you drag in the mailbag.
1: I know. I've been complaining about that. My shoulder's killing me.
0: Yeah, right. It's theater of the mind, you know?
1: Theater of the mind.
0: That's it. Okay, there's some things we need to talk about right up front. We need to talk about becoming a kitchen table partner.
1: Oh, I thought that Dr. Washington did a fantastic job on that.
0: Yeah. Then we have to talk about the upcoming Alaska cruise next June.
1: Yes.
0: Go to moodyconferences.com, and that's the place to find out about the Alaska cruise, or check out your email if you got that. There's even a link. Actually, the best place to find it, go to openlineradio.org, and there's a banner across the top. We've got the November 7th.
1: Coming to the Chicago area, doing a live program, meaning everybody can come and sit. And
0: November 7th, though, is the summit.
1: Oh, November 7th. November 7th. I'm jumping the gun here.
0: About the new Christian anti-Semitism. Mm-hmm. And then what's coming up next week?
1: Next week is what I was thinking was on the top of my mind, is the Open Line Live right in the Chicago area in Chesterton. It's going to be a great time. To look forward to see everybody there and talk to you in person.
0: Yep. And if you want to find out about how you can still register for that, it's the Open Line Live at Liberty Bible Church in Chesterton, Indiana. All you have to do is go to openlineradio.org and click on just above where it says Hour 1. When you get that page, there's a thing that says Open Line Live. You can click on that, still register. And also, there are other Open Line Live events coming up in different areas, in Florida, in Grand Rapids, other places, Cleveland. And you can click on those and find out more about those live events coming up. Okay.
1: Let's got some questions. Are we ready?
0: Some questions. I'm ready.
1: Okay. Let's start off with Avery, who's calling us from somewhere in Illinois, but listening on WNBI. And
0: I think he's actually writing us, not calling us.
1: I don't know. It says Avery WNBI. I don't know. But it's, whatever he did. Writing, there, here we go. He, I see what you mean. He's not talking to us right this minute. Right. Gotcha. He says in Galatians 6:16, which says, may peace come to all those who follow this standard and mercy to the Israel of God. Says, does the Israel of God refer to the church or to the believing Jews? If it refers to the church, how is it best to combat the idea of replacement theology?
0: Well, this is the only verse in the Bible that people have used to say that the church is the new Israel. It's, now think about it. In the New Testament, there the word Israel has been used 73 times. 73 times. And this one, they allege, the only one where it refers to someone who is not ethnically Jewish, the ethnic Israel, as it's called, the Jewish people. And so does it? I don't think that's likely that there's going to be one time. I believe that this word is referring to ethnic Israel in the sense of Jewish believers. You know, in the book of Galatians, of course, there were some Jewish people who were arguing that Gentiles had to adopt circumcision and conversion to Judaism before they could become followers of Jesus. And Paul said, that's a work of the flesh, that we're justified by grace through faith. That's the only way. And some would think at the end of the book of Galatians, when Paul is giving his blessing here, that what he does is that he somehow, that somehow he was excluding Jewish people. And so what he says is, to those who walk by this rule, everything I've taught you here in the book of Galatians, peace and mercy be upon them. And then he says, and a special blessing upon the Israel of God. Those are the Jewish believers who have also taught what Paul teaches that's been those who have been faithful to the gospel. He's giving a special blessing to the Israel of God. Those are the Jewish followers of Jesus.
1: Okay, good.
0: So once again, Israel is used of ethnic Jewish people.
1: Great.
0: Mm-hmm.
1: Okay. Derek, who listens on WMBW in Tennessee, writes and says, with all that has been going on recently in the world, especially here in America, is it wrong to make a conjecture that the beast from the sea mentioned in Revelation could be the United States or all of North America?
0: Well, let's find that verse. It's in the book of Revelation, and I'll do my best to explain it. It says in Revelation 13:1, I saw a beast coming up out of the sea. He had 10 horns and 7 heads. On his horns were 10 diadems, and on his head were blasphemous names. And the beast encompasses all the kingdoms that are mentioned in Daniel 7. And then the people worship the beast. This beast is a future world ruler. He is not the United States. He's not a government. He is a ruler of governments. In fact, he comes up out of the sea of the nations. And so therefore, I would conjecture he's not a Jewish ruler. He's a Gentile ruler who will come from the fourth kingdom, which is of European Roman descent. And he will then capture the hearts and minds of people, and they will follow him. He is a future false Messiah. He's also called the prince who is to come in Daniel 9. He's called the man of sin in 2 Thessalonians 3. He is also called in 1 John the Antichrist, and that's who it is.
1: Okay. So let's see what Carolyn, who listens in Florida on WRMB, asks. In Mark 4, who or what does the lamp represent?
0: What are we talking about in Mark 4? What verse?
1: I think it's Mark 4:21. Okay. It says,
0: let me read the verse.
1: Yeah, could you read it? Yep.
0: Yeah. Mark 4:21 says this. He said to them, is a lamp brought in to be put under a basket of under a bed? Isn't it to be put on a lampstand? For nothing is concealed except to be revealed, and nothing hidden except to come to light. If anyone has ears to hear, he should listen. Well, we see the same passage that's mentioned in the Sermon on the Mount.
1: That's the Matthew passage, you don't light a lamp and put it under a bushel?
0: Yeah. I think this is saying that our good works that we do for the Lord aren't to be hidden, but rather we should do them openly, and they are there. And as a result of that, not that we get the credit, but that people will give credit to our Father, they'll honor him, that will point our direction. That light that's not put under the bushel of our good deeds, we point them to God himself, and he gets the credit for them as well.
1: Good.
0: So, yeah.
1: Good. Okay.
0: Yeah.
1: And then we have another one here. We have time for another, yes?
0: Just one, yeah.
1: Okay. Mike in Idaho, who listens on the podcast, says, I've been a faithful listener for about 10 years. Haven't missed in one show in over 8.
0: Wow.
1: Hey, thank you, thank you.
0: That's better than you, Eva.
1: Yeah, I know. And he says, thanks to everyone on the Open Line team for making an awesome job. He said, very practically, when does temptation become sin? Jesus said that if a man looks at a woman to lust after her, he's committed adultery. But what if he never commits an act beyond the fleeting thought? Or if when driving, he gets angry at another driver and calls him a name in his head only, never making a rude gesture or honking his horn. So when does the temptation become sin?
0: Since I sin all the time, I'm going to have you answer that, because only with you does it not become sin.
1: No. I think he kind of nails it. It's like the old saying that you can't keep the birds from landing in your hair, but you don't let them make a nest in your on your head.
0: I think that there are some times where the impulse is the temptation, but not carrying out the impulse is when we stop it in advance. Don't you think?
1: Yeah.
0: You see something and you want to look, but you don't. Or you do, and then it becomes sin. By the way, looking with lust is not exactly the same as adultery. It's adultery in the heart. I want to be really clear. there's a distinction to be made there, but also the desire to make the rude gesture when you're driving your vehicle and someone cuts you off, that is not the desire, the impulse to think, oh, I should make a rude gesture, but saying, no, I'm not going to. That's when
1: that's when self-control comes in and prevents you from making that.
0: We all have impulses and desires to do things that are wrong, but it's when we act on it.
1: Mm-hmm. When we exercise self-control, it prevents us from replace those attitudes with what God would want us to do.
0: Exactly. Mm-hmm. Exactly. Well, thank you for bringing the mailbag in, the FEBC mailbag, Eva.
1: Oh, great.
0: Yeah. We're going to come back with more of your questions in just a moment. And we've got a few coming up here. We're ready to try and answer your questions. That was Eva Rydelnik with the mailbag. Thanks, Tricia, for putting it together. And I'm Michael Rydelnik. You're listening to Open Line. We'll be right back with more questions on the Bible Study Across America.

0: Today I have two questions for you. Are you living a life of freedom? If not, why not? Hi, I'm Chuck Swindoll. Jesus was standing before those masterminds of legalism, the Pharisees, when he talked of this very thing. He had been presenting his message of the cross to them, the message of hope, of freedom. John 8:31 says, Jesus therefore was saying to those Jews who had believed him, If you abide in my word, then you are truly disciples of mine, and you shall know the truth, and the truth shall make you free. Free. 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
2: This is Max McLean. Is it important to take God's judgment seriously? Listen to the Bible from 2 Peter 2. For if God did not spare angels when they sinned, but sent them to hell, putting them into gloomy dungeons to be held for judgment, if he did not spare the ancient world when he brought the flood on its ungodly people, but protected Noah, a preacher of righteousness, and seven others, if he condemned the cities of Sodom and Gomorrah by burning them to ashes and made them an example of what is going to happen to the ungodly, then the Lord knows how to rescue godly men from trials and to hold the unrighteous for the day of judgment while continuing their punishment. From 2 Peter 2. Listen to the Bible. It's great for the soul.
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4: Welcome back to Open Line. I'm Michael Ray Delnick, and I still have my favorite Bible study partner here with me, Eva Ray Delnick. And I just want to remind you that Chosen People Ministries has been with us, partnering with Open Line and Moody Radio since the very first day that I became the host of Open Line. So it's 14 years now. Just amazing to me that we've been doing this together so long. And people want to know about this long experienced Jewish ministry that reaches Jewish people around the globe with the gospel. How did it begin? Well, if you want to know really the beginning, you need to know the story of Rabbi Leopold Cohn, who found the Lord, came over from Hungary and found the Lord in about 1890 in Brooklyn, New York, the Holy Land. And that's what I call the Holy Land because I'm from Brooklyn. But anyway, he found the Lord there in Williamsburg, Brooklyn. And he wrote a really marvelous autobiography called To an Ancient People. And it's yours. If you would like a copy of To an Ancient People, it's yours free. All you have to do is go to openlineradio.org, click on the link that says a free gift from Chosen People Ministries, and it'll take you to a page where you can sign up for your very own free copy of To an Ancient People. And don't forget, by the way, our current resource by Erwin Lutzer. It's called Hitler's Cross. He was on First Hour. I do want to remind you that you can go to openlineradio.org, and with a gift of any size, we'll send you a copy of Hitler's Cross. And the phone number, if you want to call, is 888-644-7122. And we're going to talk to Sharon in Indiana on listening on WEHP. Welcome to Open Line, Sharon. How can I help you?
5: Hi, I called last week and I couldn't get in, so you told me to call back.
4: Okay.
5: And the question I have is, as I'm witnessing to someone and I'm explaining prayer, and they're wondering why would you pray like for someone who has, say, a broken leg and going to have surgery, and this child's over here being trafficked or hurt, why wouldn't God help that child? I told him that people have a free will. And they're gonna pay for their crimes, not now, later. Mm-hmm. But am I explaining it wrong?
4: No, I don't think you're explaining it wrong. I think that yes, we pray, and sometimes we have priorities, and we think that God's answers to prayer should follow our priorities. But if you read the book of Job, and Job was a righteous man who suffered much, and he said God better explain his priorities to him then, and the answer that Job received was that God is sovereign. And he has a plan that we can't ever possibly understand. Isaiah 55 says God says to Israel, my thoughts, my thoughts are higher than your thoughts. My ways are higher than your ways. That we can't possibly begin to understand the mind and plan of God. Now, that doesn't mean we shouldn't pray for the someone that's being trafficked. And one of the things that I've seen, and I have seen this, is that there are people who are being trafficked and God answers prayers. And as a result, there's an intervention with legal. There's an intervention with the gospel, people being transformed. And so don't presume that when you pray for those in this circumstance that we think that there's a greater priority to, that God isn't answering that. God is answering that. I've seen the ministries that are working with those, and God uses them to accomplish his purposes. So, and I've talked and met people who were in those terrible circumstances and how they were delivered out of them and came to the Lord through it. You know, in Psalm 120, it says that I cry to the Lord. It says in Psalm 120, out of the depths, out of my despair, I cried to the Lord, and he heard me. I'm going to read the verse exactly as it says. It says in Psalm 120, in my distress, I called to the Lord, and he answered me. And one of the things that God does is he allows often hard things to happen because it turns us to the Lord. And so I think that we have to recognize God's sovereignty. That's number one. That's the message of the book of Job. Secondly, we have to recognize that God does answer prayers. We're just not always aware of when he does. And then thirdly, that God uses even the distress that we face to accomplish good purposes if we're willing to turn our hearts to him. Okay?
5: Thank you.
4: Yeah, I'm so glad for your call. Thank you. We're going to talk to Sharon in Houston, Texas, listening on KHCB. How can I help you, Sharon?
6: Hi, Dr. Delaney. I had called in earlier with Dr. Luther when you were talking about Christian Zionism.
4: And I don't think we were talking about Christian Zionism.
6: No. Correction. You were talking about Christian nationalism, which flipped me into thinking about Christian Zionism, which I'm hearing in the current news today. And the Christian Zionism in the news today is very anti-Israel, has a negative bent to it.
4: And Christian nationalism has a negative bent to it.
6: Yes. And so I wanted to ask y'all to talk about Christian Zionism as a relation, in same relation to how in Hitler's day, he talked about Christian nationalism and relate the two, because in current events, they're calling it Christian Zionism. And then I did call back to please add a Bible verse, which is Psalm 87:3, which says, glorious things of thee are spoken, Zion, city of our God. And so all Christians should be Christian Zionists because we're on a pilgrim journey to Zion, as the city of God. And that's sure. My thinking.
4: Okay, well, Zionism, let's start with what Zionism is. Zionism is the belief that Jewish people have the right to, or of self-determination in their ancient homeland, that God gave the land to the Jewish people, and they have a right to self-determine in that ancient homeland. That's all it is. It's not about expansion. It's not about oppression. It's not about racism. All these falsehoods that are put out there saying, oh, that's what Zionism is. It's just that the Jewish people have the right to self-determination in their ancient homeland. That's similar to saying, you know, and one of the things that Pastor Lutzer and I said, there's a difference between Christian nationalism, which equates nationalism with the gospel. We should never do that. The gospel comes first. But we can still love America, can't we? I love America. It's my homeland. It's where I, you know, I have my flag waving in front of my house because the 4th of July is coming. It's been up since Memorial Day. I really believe in loving my country and doing what all I can to support it. And even part of my nationalism, my love of country, my patriotism, is that when I disagree with the government, I disagree with it because it's my right as a citizen, and I want our country to be better. So, what is Christian Zionism? It's followers of Jesus who believe that the Jewish people have a right to self-determination in their ancient homeland. And it's a valid and important aspect of being a follower of Jesus. You want to add anything to that, Eva?
7: Well, it's interesting you point out that verse. Verse 2 of Psalm 87, 2 says, "The Lord loves the gates of Zion more than all the dwelling places of Jacob, and glorious things are spoken of you, O city of God." And it's such a great verse because it shows the uniqueness of Jerusalem and Zion, if you came to not just be Jerusalem, but the whole country of Israel, that it has a unique role and a, might say, eternal role in the plan of God.
4: It's almost like saying, when you read Psalm 87, that God is a Zionist.
7: That would be almost like what you would say.
4: Yeah, that's what you would say, right? Does that help at all, Sharon, what we talked about?
8: Thank you. Yes, that's great.
4: Great. Thanks so much for your call. I appreciate it. That's the program for the week. I can't believe how quickly it went. Thanks for listening, everyone, especially all of you who called, wrote in, asked your questions. And thanks to Erwin Lutzer for joining me first hour. Thanks to the Open Line team for all that they do to make it happen. 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It's got all the links you're looking for. Keep reading the Bible, and we'll talk about it again next week in Liberty at Liberty Bible Church in Chesterton. 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
15: Sheba, a Benjaminite, convinced the men of Israel to desert David as their king, so David gathered his army to go after Sheba. The army pursued Sheba to the city of Abel. Since he was safe within the city walls, they set up a siege mound, and the troops battered the wall in order to tear it down. The townspeople were terrified, with no idea why the king's army was attacking them. Fortunately, one woman had a plan. She went towards the wall and yelled out that she wanted to speak to Joab. When he came to the other side of the wall, she told him to listen to what she had to say. She pointed out the history of Abel, reminding him that in ancient times, it was where Israelites went to seek guidance and settle disputes. She asked why he would destroy the city and kill men and women of God. He explained he didn't want to destroy innocent lives. He only wanted Sheba because he had led a revolt against King David. If they handed over Sheba, the troops would depart from their city. She told him to watch for Sheba's head to be thrown over the wall. They promptly found him, killed him, chopped off his head, and threw it over the wall. Joab responded by blowing a trumpet, signaling his men to withdraw from the city and return to their tents. It's hard for us to imagine a world where women offer a man's head thrown over a wall. But this was a time of war. By killing one traitor, they saved thousands of innocent lives. I'm Sharon Wilharm, host of All God's Women and author of The Amazing Crab Alley Revival, a Southern historical story about church ladies. 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
16: 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Those who remain in me and I in them will produce much fruit. For apart from me, you can do nothing. 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
20: Life is good. I'm glad you're here. This is Faith Works Weekend edition. We've made it, guys. It is so such a blessing to be able to be here with you, breathe in that free air, and talking about the thing I love the most, which is Jesus and what it looks like to live out our faith in this crazy old chaotic mixed up Romans one world. I say that, and I think at the same time, God has made us for such a time as this. So it is both, I think, a reminder and an invitation that he has put you right now. Yes, you and me right here for this moment. And how do we live that out? What does that look like to live out? Glad you asked, because that's why we're here. And today, this one is for the fellas. We were talking quite a bit last week about parenting. And for me, that looks like motherhood, just because God made me and made me a mom. And yet I was thinking about it more and more and thinking this is a time that we should celebrate dads, because my goodness, I think this world needs dads. Maybe now more than ever, dads need to know that they matter. And since I saw no better time than now to talk to the dad that my kids know best, their own dad, Matthew Haney, who is also the preacher for our local congregation at the Ogden Church of Christ in beautiful, blissful Ogden, Iowa. We love to serve there with our community there. And small in number, big in hearts. That's what I like to say. And God does great things in the average everyday hearts and communities of Christ. That's where we are. And Matt, it's good to have you with us, honey. How are you?
21: Doing pretty good. It's good to be here. Good to be seen.
20: Good. Well, this is a topic that I know is very near and dear to your heart. And that's a message to dads and how much we really need dads, why God designed dads in the first place. And I think that's a fascinating question that maybe our society has forgotten to ask.
21: I think it is. I think everybody, especially this weekend, should sit down and examine themselves and think about what the first word is that comes to mind when you think of your dad. And just be honest, be real with yourself. What's the first word that you think of when you think of your dad? And then ask yourself, what does that reveal about how you view God?
20: And that's going to depend a lot on your relationship or lack thereof with your own earthly father. And for a lot of people, that's a pretty difficult topic.
21: I think it is. And the reality is this: according to the U.S. Census Bureau, approximately 18.4 million children live without a biological father in the home. That's roughly one in four American kids are affected by this. Mm-hmm. And this is a crisis. It's a fatherless crisis, and it touches every area of life. Children without fathers are 4 times more likely to live in poverty. They're 2 times more likely to drop out of school. They're significantly more likely to face problems with addiction, incarceration. They're also statistically more likely to go through divorce. So this crisis mm-hmm. that we have today, is one that affects everybody. And it's more than just a social problem. It really is a spiritual one.
20: Well, let's park there for just a second then, because I think a lot of people, when they hear about fatherlessness, they understand intrinsically that does put children and families in a more vulnerable position. All those stats that you just mentioned have been true for a very long time. Mm-hmm. I've, had a lot of various disagreements with the leaders of our nation. But one thing that it seemed like consistently, no matter what political framework they were coming from, they have all acknowledged over the last 50 or so years that fatherlessness is a huge issue in our society. And it's something that we should be talking more about. But I don't know that we necessarily work as to the logic of why that would be. Like, are we getting down to the foundation of why that is and what it is about God's design of the family that makes dad so important? Because the other side of that coin is that mm-hmm. our society has for many years kind mm-hmm. of treated dads as optional or, buffoonish or the butt of a joke in your average sitcom. And that's not very honoring to the design. And yet we recognize that when that design breaks down, there's something that we're doing that is the opposite of encouraging mm-hmm. dads and young men to become good dads. So I think this is really worth fleshing out.
21: So we need to first understand that fatherhood was God's idea first. And mm-hmm. we have it backwards in our culture. We think that God is like a father, as if fatherhood is fatherhood is the real thing and God is the comparison. We need to turn it around. God mm-hmm. is the original.
20: Okay.
21: Fatherhood is just the copy. Ephesians 3:14, and now we're going off of the little script that I wrote, but one of those verses that I had memorized.
20: This is where it's fun,
21: right?
20: It gets fun now.
21: But this is all free. You asked me to do this, and I wrote down some of my ideas, and this was not on there, but fatherhood was definitely God's idea first. And Ephesians 3:14-15 says, "For this cause I bow my knees unto the Father of our Lord Jesus Christ, of whom the whole family in heaven and earth is named." Mother,
20: that's powerful.
21: Father, all of these titles within the family, those are things that God created. It was God's idea that there be a mother and a father. And every family that has ever existed is named after him. So fatherhood didn't just bubble up out of biology or culture. It came down out of heaven. God didn't look around for like a name to describe himself and just settle on, well, let me just choose Father. I'm going to settle on Father because mm-hmm. it was convenient. He chose it because it is true, and he wanted you to know, and this is, I think, where we can find comfort. He wanted you to know exactly how he feels about you. I mean, now you can segue into 1 John chapter 3, verse 1. "Behold, what manner of love the Father has bestowed upon us, that we should be called the what?
20: His children, the children of God, or the sons of God."
21: Yeah. So again, back to this idea that fatherhood was his first. It's not an idea that we created and then we just compare it to God. No, this was God's design mm-hmm. from the very beginning. And sometimes we forget it. And so I really do believe, and kind of, I think one of the main statements I want to make with my sermon on Sunday is that every faithful dad is painting a picture of God for their children. Okay. Psalms, mm-hmm. Chapter 68, verse 5, says, a father to the fatherless, a defender of widows is God in his holy dwelling. So what he's saying mm-hmm. is that God is a father. And I think it's important that, what we're doing on earth, as human fathers, as earthly fathers, is painting a picture for our children of the Heavenly Father.
0: Yeah. Does that feel like a lot of pressure, by the way? Speaking as a dad, does that feel, I understand that's God's design. And I think those are really well taken points, because many of us do have that almost opposite view, especially if you have a fraught or difficult or absent relationship with your earthly father. So we'll address that more specifically here in a minute, because I know a lot of people, like, I hear you, believe me. But for those of us who grew up with dads around, that does feel like it could be an awful lot of pressure to say, I need to reflect the heart of God to my kids. Does it feel like pressure to you? I don't know that I've ever asked you that.
21: I mean, again,
0: how does that feel?
21: We've kind of gotten into the theology of fatherhood here a bit, which is good. I mean, I think the theology of fatherhood is something that demands study. But it can be a little bit of pressure if we take it seriously. If we truly believe that Jesus is the Son of God, if we truly believe that that Jesus was part of God's plan, sent here to earth to save mankind, to provide the grace that we need to be saved. If we truly believe that, and if we believe that we must obey God in order to be able to see him again, then yeah, this should scare us. This should take us seriously, or we should take this seriously. And that means that we need to take seriously everything that we know about the characteristics of God, characteristics of God. For example, God is one who bestows mercy on those that don't deserve it. And how many times have our kids done something that angers us, that makes us upset, that makes us mad? What is our first instinct? We know what God's first instinct is, and that's to extend mercy. That's to extend grace. That's his first instinct. Nobody once said that those people that came to Jesus said, hey, Jesus, I want to follow you. And Jesus, you know, said, here's what you got to do. And we know one of them turned away sad because he had great wealth. Nothing was said about that person never being able to get a second chance. Because we do know from the scriptures that God is the God of second chances. And I think as a father, we need to realize that sometimes when we are the most angry, we need to latch on to mercy even harder. That needs to be our first inclination. Psalms 103, and I don't remember what verse.
0: You're doing all this from memory, by the way.
21: It says, as a father has compassion on his children, so the Lord has compassion on those that fear him. I mean, and that's, that's what God is. God is a God of compassion. He's the God of mercy. That doesn't mean that he's not the God of justice. Micah 6:8 talks about, I've shown you, oh man, what is good, to do what? To love mercy, to pursue justice, to walk humbly. I mean, those are, you could almost say that this is a father telling his son, here's what you need to do to be a good father. That is to love mercy, but seek justice and also be humble.
0: It's like the entire book of Proverbs is what that reminds me of, because it is in one way, it's the earthly fathers passing down their wisdom, but then also our heavenly father, ultimately he is the source of all wisdom. So a father is going to lead his son. I think a lot of, again, instinctually we understand that we want our kids to know and to learn maybe from our mistakes or to learn the things that they shouldn't do. And at the same time, like, the best wisdom is always going to come straight from the heart of God. So I think any dad is going to want to lead his sons and daughters in the paths of righteousness to learn the heart of the Heavenly Father. So that's where we'll go to next. We've got to take a quick break, but when we come back, we're going to talk about more of why we desperately need dads and about how our earthly dads impact our view of our Heavenly Father, why they matter so much, and encouragement for dads along the way. Thanks for listening to Faith Works Weekend. We'll be right back.
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22: 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Lord, I don't want to go to anyone but you. 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
5: How are you going to live your life as a recovering person who is saved? For me, I wake up, I pray for sobriety, power, strength, and desire to stay sober. One of the things I added this year, Bill, is please send me the Holy Spirit so I get the gift of the Spirit of love, joy, peace, patience, kindness, goodness, gentleness, faithfulness, self-control. And I can tell by looking at your eyes that you're thinking I need to pray harder on that maybe four times a day. Yeah. And you're right.
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0: So glad you're here. This is Faith Works Weekend. Rebecca Haney is my name, and our illustrious guest, Matthew Haney, is our expert on fatherhood. He's the dad our kids know best. And he's also the preacher for the Ogden Church of Christ, which is our local congregation. And we're talking about God's design for dads, for fatherhood. And Matt, we were getting into some theology of fatherhood, which I always love. It's my favorite thing. We've got to get biblical up in here. And I love the point that you made just a few minutes ago, that it isn't as though God chose to compare himself to fathers, like fathers are pre-existent. It is that God specifically looked at his character, his relationship with the son, the father and son, from before the beginning of time. God then crafted those relationships and our human families to reflect the unique glory of that eternal relationship that he has, that was already existing, the community in the Godhead. And he made dads, and he made dads and moms too, of course, in a different way. But that we have these families as a result, or to reflect his own unique glory and love and compassion. That relationship, I just think that's really a fascinating way to think about it. And yet, I know there's a lot of people that struggle with that, if perhaps, you know, they don't have a healthy view of fatherhood or of their own fathers. Mm-hmm. So it's a really big topic to tackle.
1: It is. It's something that I think that really should wake us up, is that there was a landmark study done by Swiss researchers that found that if a father attends church regularly, regardless of what the mother does, between 66 and 75% of their children will continue in the faith. When only the mother attends, that number drops dramatically. And that's the point. That tells me that faith transmission is disproportionately tied to the father. And I believe that's because this was God's design. And the question then we need to ask ourselves is, what attributes of God are most clearly modeled through a present, engaged, earthly father? Why is it that it seems faith transmission is tied to the father? Why is that? So what attributes of God are modeled by us? And I think really quickly, provision, protection, discipline with love is another one. Pursuit, presence. I mean, we could go on and talk about a couple of different things, but let's start with provision. Matthew chapter 7, and I got to look this one up. Matthew chapter 7, 9 through 11 says, which of you, if your son asks for bread, will give him a stone? If you then, though you are evil, know how to give good gifts to your children, how much more will your Father in heaven give good gifts to those who ask him? All right. Children in father present homes are 33% less likely to experience poverty. Protection is something that is definitely a godly trait. Okay. And provision is both physical and spiritual. It really is.
0: And then, and I think that's something that, again, our society has reduced to dads being a paycheck, or you have to be, to be a good dad just means basically you work hard at your job and you bring home the bacon and then that's it, which is not, the fullness. That's a part of it. And we appreciate the hardworking dads for sure. But I think there's that, the danger that message is somewhat empty, because as you said, a father is also supposed to provide spiritually. And honestly, he can only do that if he is also receiving spiritually. He has a relationship with his heavenly father so that he can then pour out that provision, the spiritual guidance and leadership based on, in turn, his own personal relationship with the father.
1: And I really hate to say this, but in single parent households where there's only a woman present, I mean, think about how they are putting food on the table. A good majority of those, Yes, it is extremely hard. And you don't see the, I believe, spiritual example of a parent going out and working and then, you don't see that. You don't see that spiritual example of how provision is supposed to take place. What you see is this example of how the state provides provision. And that's just, that's just the wrong example we should be following. But unfortunately, that's what a lot of kids see is here's how the state provides provision, and it's not a godly example. So then you go on and you look at, this other, I believe, example, this other attribute that fathers have, and that's protection. All throughout the Psalms, you see this phrase over and over again: "The Lord is my rock, my fortress, and my deliverer." Over and over
0: My
1: again, "My God
0: shield.
1: is my rock. Yes, my shield, in whom I take refuge. It's the horn of my salvation, my stronghold." You see these over and over and over again. And so dads are the ones that make the home feel safe. They give kids a sense of security. And if they're doing it right, they're also going to give their kids a sense of divine security. And I think there is such a thing as divine security. Kids can be confident and feel secure, spiritually as well as physically. Both of these attributes are spiritual as well as physical, and that's why it's so important.
0: I think for any mom that's ever heard or said the phrase guilty, wait till dad gets home. Like, that can be both a good thing and a very bad thing.
1: And
0: Like,
1: but
0: the
1: that's
0: fear
1: another,
0: of the
1: that's the
0: Lord is a
1: third
0: real
1: attribute.
0: thing.
1: But that's the third attribute, discipline with love. Proverbs 3:11 says, "My son, do not despise the Lord's discipline. Do not resent his rebuke, because the Lord disciplines those he loves." I don't know how many times my dad quoted that to
0: That's
1: me.
0: in Hebrews. Yeah, it's reinforced in Hebrews that the father disciplines those who he loves. And I will put in just a word of
1: Hebrews
0: caution
1: 12,
0: here.
1: I
0: So
1: think.
0: that's something, that dads can, that's something I think dads need to rely on God to model as well, because the world can provide pictures of discipline that, I mean, frankly put, are abusive, that are not

0: I think the reason why this is spot on
1: You heard it. You heard it
0: is,
1: here first, folks.
0: it's just so. I think that's why it's very important that we seek mercy first. Obviously, punishment needs to exist, discipline needs to exist where it's due, but it needs to be engaged in with mercy. And the other side of that coin is when we make mistakes, because we will, there is no father that is perfect. None. There are some fathers that they engage with anger without thinking. I've done it. Every father has done it. And if I don't know of any father who can say they've not done that. And so it is vital that we then seek forgiveness from our children. And there's no shame in that. And one of the things that, you could do that would be the most harmful is apologize, but then blame the child. Well, if you hadn't done this, I wouldn't have lost my temper. No, you apologize, and it needs to be a sincere apology from the heart by saying, listen, I should not have done this. I should not have yelled at you. I shouldn't have whatever it is. Apologize to your children. They need to see you apologizing when you have done something wrong. And then the other thing is on the flip side of the coin, you have discipline, but here is something else that you need to engage in. This is another, you know what? This is another attribute, and it is. It's an attribute that we need to instill and have as fathers to our children because God exemplified it to us. And that is, I don't have a fancy title, but delight. Matthew 3 said, if you remember, when Jesus was being baptized, we see God speak and said, as a voice from heaven said, this is my son whom I love, with whom I am well, what?
1: Pleased.
0: Pleased. Do our kids hear us delight in them? Not just correct them. If all we do is just correct them, then, that's not going to be a good thing because we have examples of our Heavenly Father delighting in His children. And we need the delight in our children. And we're off script, so I didn't do any research on any stats, but I bet you in my money, there's some stats out there that would find that affirmation from a father goes a long way in his children's lives.
1: Well, and think about how few people actually get that. I've thought of
0: Right.
1: that over time and time again, and I would say especially with young men. So again, this is for me, this is theoretical, it's more arm's length or demographic to think about this. But I know what it's like as a young girl growing up to want to hear my father say, "Well done," that meant an awful lot to me. And it's only more so for a son with their father. I mean, that matters so much. And in fact, I mean, that is one of the things that, again, in an eternal way, we're looking to hear, "Well done. Well done, good and faithful servant," from our Heavenly Father. So it very much relates. Like, we want the approval of our earthly fathers. And then if you don't get that, there are so many different psychological patterns that just sets off like a whole roller coaster of a journey. So many people are burdened by that. And they spend their lives looking for a way to find that type of approval and fulfillment. And I think, honestly, the way that you do that is by looking again to that relationship with your Heavenly Father. But if our earthly fathers are not there or they haven't provided that, it leaves a hole. It leaves a wound sometimes. And I would be interested in getting your thoughts on that when we come back from the other side of this break. Matthew Haney is our special guest, our fatherhood expert. He is in our household anyway, and he is on our airwaves today. And we're talking about how much we need our earthly fathers, encouragement and strength and an armor up kind of conversation for the dads. We need you because you reflect the heart of our Heavenly Father. It's a big job, and He has appointed you to do it. And so we're going to give you the biblical encouragement that you need. Hopefully you're feeling that as a part of this conversation today.

0: When we take time to pray, it's important to remember that it's our faith that matters most, not who we're praying for or what we're praying about, nothing like that. Here's Bible teacher Jeff Verdorn on a recent episode of The Bill Arnold Show.
1: Christians get hung up. I know some Christians that say, I don't feel comfortable praying in public or in front of other people because I just can't pray like, you know, Billy Graham or whoever, right? And it's like, no, God knows your heart before you even open your mouth. And sometimes the simplest

0: prayers of someone who has great faith are more powerful than the most elaborate prayers you will hear, you know, someplace else. So remember, God knows before you even open your mouth. So just speak from your heart and bring your requests to God.
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2: This is Hope with God. I'm Andrew Palau. In the Bible, Deborah was a powerful woman appointed by God. She was appointed to be a leader and a judge over Israel. She faced dangerous enemies and uncertain times, yet she stood strong. Why? Because she trusted God. Through her courage, her voice, through her obedience, God brought hope and victory to his people. God often calls ordinary people to do extraordinary things. Your voice, your life, it matters. And the same God who gave Deborah courage wants to meet with you today and give you courage. He wants to walk with you through it all and guide your life and show you that he does care. Do you want to get to know him and discover his plans for your life? You can begin this way. Say, God, I want to know you. Reveal yourself to me. Show me your love and guide me in the right path, and I will follow you and serve you. Amen. Always remember, there is hope with God.
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0: It's a good day to give thanks to the Lord. He is our Heavenly Father. And that means an awful lot, I think, especially for the dads in the audience, because we're watching you to learn about what a father is, what a father looks like, and that God chooses that comparison for himself. So this one is for the dads. Matthew Haney is our special guest. If that name sounds familiar, it's because he is my one only husband. He's also the dad to our six kids. We're talking about the importance of fatherhood, the definition, the theology of fatherhood, if you will, and what our earthly fathers reveal about the heart of our Heavenly Father. It is no small mission, men, to reflect the heart of your Heavenly Father. And you were talking about the importance, Matt, of delighting in our kids.
1: Yeah.
0: And that's something that I think it made me think of a verse, if I can share one real quick, Zephaniah 3:17, where God describes himself. He says,
1: book.
0: I am. All right. I have to give people a second. When I say Zephaniah, you got to give everybody a minute to turn there.
1: Yeah.
0: Everybody's favorite book. But it says, the Lord is your God is with you, the mighty warrior who saves. He will take great delight in you. And in his love, he will no longer rebuke you. Or there's one translation that says he will quiet you in his love. He will rejoice over you with singing. And that's such an amazing picture, because he's both the mighty warrior, like the symbol of power and protection, and you know that you can trust in the mighty warrior, our all-powerful God. And yet it says he will quiet you, he will comfort you, he will delight over you with singing. It's amazing.
1: Yes.
0: That's a dad.
1: That is, and that's you're looking at the a divine attribute that we're told to emulate, you know, the idea of delighting in our children. And, you know, we talked about the disciplining and one of those things that we need to do is apologize if we get it wrong. And we also need to delight in our children as well to kind of counter that. But something else that I think is vital. I really do think it's vital. As children, fathers, I think you need to step back and remember what it might have been like, especially those of you that might have been raised in a godly home. You need to go back and remember what it was like in your home, the fear of failing, the fear of, wow, if I do this, then I'm never going to be able to come back from this. If I commit this sin, I don't know if there's going to be any hope for me. You know, my dad's going to disown me. And, you know, especially in conservative churches, that disownment word gets thrown out quite a bit. And that's not an attribute of God. I really don't believe disowning is an attribute of God. What is an attribute of God is pursuit. And I think this goes a little bit hand in hand with what we were talking about is that yes, our children are going to sin. They're going to fail and we discipline them accordingly. All right. But then we also develop a culture of delighting in them, but also when they do fail, when they do sin, we pursue them. You know, in Luke chapter 15, we see that story of this kid who decides to take his inheritance and run away. And he essentially spends his time sinning and he loses his inheritance and he hits rock bottom and he's afraid to come home, but he decides to do so. And so he comes home and there's this little word in Luke chapter 15, one little word, go look it up, and it's run. And we're told that when the father sees his son a long way off, he sees his son and he is filled with love and compassion and he runs to his son. He doesn't wait for his son to trudge up the hill or both ways, whatever it is, you know, to him, he runs to his son and he throws his arms around him and he kisses him. And everybody knows the story of the prodigal son. Dads who pursue their wayward children embody the gospel in probably the most tangible way possible.
0: Amen. And that doesn't end when they turn 18. It doesn't end, you know, when they've left your household. You're always going to be the dad. You're always going to pursue their hearts and to model that love, the pursuing love of our Heavenly Father. And I think that's a wonderful thing. That's something that only you can do. And how, my goodness, how vital is that? And I would say, even as I'm thinking about the hearts and the experience of people that didn't know their dads, or have had, you know, very fraught relationships or unhealthy relationships with their dads, harmful ones. I wonder if we could spend just a minute talking about the lies or the distortions that we have about fatherhood. And because one of the biggest, I think, tactics of the enemy is to use what's sometimes called church hurt, right? So there's a lot mm-hmm. of people out there that won't step foot in a church again because they were hurt by a religious person. They were hurt by someone in the name of Christ. And then the job of the Christian to take the gospel to that person is to say, that's not who Jesus is. And I think we do that with dads as well. I think there's an awful lot of kids from broken homes, from, you know, that have suffered abandonment, or that have maybe abuse in their background. And so they put onto God those distortions. They put that distorted image and they say, well, you know, God doesn't really love me. Or how could a father do this? How could it hurt to have this relationship when that was never God's design for fatherhood or for family? And so I wonder if we could just speak to that and to the person that's listening right now where that has been their experience.
1: Well, I'm not sure where to begin with this. I know one of the studies that I was reading is the Journal of Family Psychology was saying that father engagement is one of the top predictors of a child's cognitive development, their emotional regulation, their social competence, more than just income, more than just where you were born or what kind of wealth you were born into, fatherhood engagement. And so an absent father or a distorted, like you're talking about, a distorted father is very damaging. When fathers are absent, when they're abusive or even just passive, children often unconsciously or subconsciously project that onto God. There's a reason why mm-hmm. Ephesians says, fathers, do not exasperate your children. Instead, bring him up in the training and the instruction of the Lord. Colossians 3, which I often quoted to my parents, was fathers, do not embitter your children or they will become discouraged. There was another study done by the National Center for Fathering, and they found that 92% of inmates in U.S. prisons grew up without a father in the home. The absence of a father is one of the strongest predictors of criminal behavior. Girls without mm-hmm. fathers are 7 times more likely to experience teen pregnancies, and boys without fathers are 2 times more likely to struggle with aggression and violence. And this is why fatherhood is spiritual warfare, because Satan mm-hmm. uses absent or abusive fathers to undermine God. The enemy attacks dads because he wants to distort the image of God for the next generation. That's why yeah. Satan is attacking fatherhood so much. And in Malachi, we see that that he will turn the hearts of the parents to their children and the hearts of the children to their parents. What we need to do is we need our parents to start exemplifying God. We need to change that image so it's no longer distortable.
0: Right. And I think the only solution for that, just so I can go rogue for a second, because I've done it to you a few times, the only solution for that is to be so close to our Heavenly Father that we can reflect Him accurately. Because mm-hmm. that's an issue. Like the farther and farther you get from the original, the more likely you are to have warps in the design, so to speak. And I think part of what we're seeing in the breakdown of society, you know, whether it's disorder, criminal issues, riots in the streets, what feeling unsafe in general, what you've described is the absence of fatherhood. And one of the stories I've absolutely loved, and I know I've shared it a few times on the show, so the OG listeners are probably going to know what I'm going to say, but there is a wonderful good news story that started out as very bad news. And it was the case of some neighborhoods in Louisiana, in the New Orleans area, I believe. And they had horrible issues in their schools with disorder, with criminal behavior, and it was unsafe, students attacking teachers, things like that. And there were a bunch of dads in that neighborhood. So not necessarily dads of these specific students, but they just said, our kids need, we got to fix this. and they had volunteer dad sessions. They've made like a club of volunteer dads that would just go in and just be with the kids and just walk the halls and be present in the lunchroom and introduce themselves and build relationships. Again, these kids aren't related to them, but they were just dads that cared enough to be there. And the crime rates went down and the literacy rates went up and kids graduating went up and just people actually wanted to be there. They wanted to develop these. They could go and talk to these guys about their problems, and they were safe father figures in their lives, even though, you know, they may not have been related to them, but they essentially adopted these kids, and that improved, like improvement skyrocketed. And I'm like, this is what every neighborhood needs. Like this is what we're missing. This is the critical element. And we do have to take a quick break, but I think let's talk about the encouragement for dads. Again, we desperately need you. We've seen how our society is disintegrating. As Satan continues to attack the family, there's a reason for that. And that's because dads, I mean, my goodness, you're the foundation for so many things, for our whole society. We need healthy families. And you know, obviously moms and dads have to be strong partners to build the families that honor God and households that are, that's the foundation of our whole society. So, no pressure, but we're going to figure out what that looks like to accurately reflect the heart of God and basically produce. I think that's where revival starts. I think that's where we have renewal in our society. It begins here. So we'll talk about what that looks like when we return.
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3: After an excruciating 400 years, God delivered the nation of Israel from slavery in Egypt. How did they thank him? With a song? A dance? Nope. By creating an idol. Yeah, God was justifiably angry, but Moses pleaded with him to forgive the people. And God was faithful, and because of that prayer, he forgave. God listened to Moses. He's listening to your prayers and praise, too. 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

0: In the home stretch on FaithWorks Weekend, Rebecca Haney's my name, and my favorite, Matt Haney, is with us, and he is the dad to our six kids. And so we're talking about fatherhood and what that looks like as fatherhood is kingdom work. And you just said that that's the most important thing, as we understand that earthly fathers, God chose you to reflect his heart for the whole world. And Jesus came to earth. And what do we hear him talk about more than anything else? The Father, the heart of the Father. He says, if you've seen me, you've seen the Father, that I and the Father are one. And that if we, if in my Father's house is a mansion, well, some say many mansions, others say many rooms. And the whole goal was that he would come with to unite us once again with the Father. And that's such a beautiful thing. It's something that I think our the enemy of our souls seeks to attack all the time, is fatherhood and the place of a father, and whether or not we respect fathers, or, you know, there's an awful lot of men that maybe never had a father or a good father or a good image of a father. And now they've been called to be fathers themselves. And it feels like a very difficult and daunting task. And yet, hopefully, if they've been listening to this conversation, you understand that this is, it's no small task, but it is a sacred duty that God can both appoint you to and empower you for.
1: So let's just bring this full circle. We talked a little bit about, you know, faith transmission kind of coming through the Father at the beginning. And one of the things that we found was that warm and affirming fathers who modeled authentic faith were the single greatest predictor of faith transmission to the next generation. This is more than church attendance. This is more than youth group. This is more than Christian school. And so the importance of a dad is, it cannot be understated. The fact that, you know, fatherhood is kingdom work. So just there's a lot of fathers out there that might feel like they're struggling. There are fathers out there that may not have a father, and they're trying to be a father to their kids now. You know, so to those men that didn't have a good father, you're not disqualified. You are being refathered by God, even as you are becoming a father to your children. Galatians 4:6says, because you are his sons, God sent the spirit of his son into your heart, the spirit who calls out, Abba, Father. So you're being refathered. You have a new father. You might not have had a father growing up, but now you do. You have a heavenly father, and he has sent his spirit into your heart, the same spirit that calls out, Abba, Father. You know, 2 Corinthians says, in 2 Corinthians, we read, I will be a father to you, and you will be my sons and daughters, says the Lord Almighty. Then there are other fathers, and I've been on this list more than once, but there are fathers out there who feel like they're failing. And we need to understand that the gospel covers our gaps. Lamentations, you know, you pulled out the Z book. I'll pull out the L book. Lamentations says his compassions never fail. They're new every morning. Great is your faithfulness. All right. And so what you need to do is go out there and seek mentorship, seek community in the church. You know, and if you actively seek mentorship, if you actively seek to increase your faith, you're going to break the cycle of failure. You're going to break the cycle of fathers who went out to get milk and never came back. You're going to become a deeply engaged, healthy father. Your pattern, or the pattern that existed in your life, is not your destiny. One of the verses that my mother quoted to me more often than any other verse was Philippians. You can do all things through Christ who strengthens you. You feel like a failure, but you want to be a good father? The beauty of generational redemption is that you can be the man who breaks the cycle and starts a legacy. That's the beauty of generational redemption. So fathers, be the man who starts a legacy.
0: Yeah. If you don't like how you were raised, you can change your family tree. It can start with you. And there's something so powerful about that. That does not make it easy at all. And my goodness, like, we need grace every single day and every single step of the way. But I do think what you said at one point was revelational for me in this journey of parenthood. And that was, parents can apologize. Parents can model grace and mercy and forgiveness in that same way and treat your kids just like you would any other fellow Christian. That, like, in our house, we say, we tell our kids, when you mess up, you fess up. You learn to forgive, make it right, and then we move forward. Like, new morning, new mercies. That's a big deal for us. And I think that was something that wasn't modeled as much for me when I was a kid. So it is very much a pattern that I'm trying to reassert. Okay, this is the rhythm of grace in our house. And I know as I'm hearing that, that there's a lot of people that think, okay, well, I didn't do as great a job as I wanted to. And maybe now my kids are grown or they're in a different position. I have these regrets. And I think that's normal as human beings, whether you're a dad, a mom, a grandma, a grandpa, but you are still here in their lives for a reason. And you can still love and pray for them and pursue their heart and learn. If you know better now, or if you're trying to follow Christ more closely now, you can be still be that wonderful influence, again, even after your kids are grown.
1: So James 5:16, it's a simple verse. And we like to take this and we preach a different meaning into it. And it's good. I mean, but it's, therefore confess your sins to each other and pray for each other that you may be healed. Why can't, as parents, or as parents, as fathers, we should be doing that with our children? Mm-hmm. This doesn't necessarily mean confess your sins to a brother or sister that's in church with you. This isn't get up before the priest and confess your sins. This isn't get up before the preacher or the church and confess your sins. This could be, you know what, go to your son or your daughter and confess what you did wrong, apologize for what you did, and pray with them, and be healed. There's no doubt in my mind that I think the fathers that apologize to their kids are going to create healthier kids, kids that are, that have significantly higher emotional intelligence. They're going to understand what it looks like to be wrong, admit that they're wrong, and how to move on from that. You know how many people in this generation that exists today, these, I don't know, you want to call them Z boomers, whatever you want to call them. I'm not up with those things, but you know how many of these people I know, because we have in our company almost 50 people. And so we've had people come through our company, hundreds of them. And many of them, most of them do not understand how to admit what they did wrong. And they don't know how to move on from that. They have no idea because they've not had that exemplified in their life. How can you exemplify something if you haven't seen it first? So apologizing to your kids is important.
0: Yeah, I think there's a lot of, again, that fear of failure and the fear of feeling like, oh no, I've disappointed, especially if it's someone that you love and respect.
1: Yeah.
0: And that goes back to that, I think, healthy father-child relationships. But ultimately, it goes back to yet another verse that I'm thinking of, which is that if we want to be great in God's kingdom, we will be servants. We will be willing to serve. And that is the humility of all. I think the father that emulates Christ's heart is one that is willing to disciple, to teach with kindness, but ultimately it's a lead by example kind of thing.
1: Yes.
0: And I don't think you can do that long distance. And yes, you know, we live in a fallen world, in a broken world. And so you do the best you can in those situations, but present fathers, active fathers, ones where you can see the image of Christ in you and the reflection of the Father's heart means you're there. You're walking alongside your kids every day, and they see the relationship, your personal relationship with the Father. And that's the best way that you can be a good earthly father to your kids, is when you have a good relationship with your Heavenly Father.
1: Psalms 112, blessed is the man who fears the Lord, who finds great delight in his commands. His children will be mighty in the land. The generation of the upright will be blessed, all because the Father had the fear of the Lord.
0: So dads, it starts with you. And God has raised you up for just such a time as this. And revival begins at our kitchen table.
1: However,
0: that's what we say. So
1: one image, if we could put an image in Father's minds before we close, if you could put an image, mm-hmm. just go back to that story of the prodigal son, that image of the father dropping whatever it was he was doing and running toward his son when his son was a long way off. If you could just put that image into Father's minds, that is mm-hmm. the image of our Heavenly Father. That is the dad that we are called to be.
0: Yeah. The pursuing love of our Heavenly Father for his sons and daughters. Amen. Matthew Haney, fatherhood expert, at least for this hour. Thank you. Thanks so much for joining us and for dropping some knowledge on us. We love it when we get biblical up in here. Thank you, honey.
1: Thank you. Love you. Not you.
0: Love you too. We'll see you at home. Love you too, but not that way. Oh man, it's been a great hour and it's gone by too fast. So let me know what you think and what inspires you. If you're a dad in the audience, or maybe you're a grandpa, you've been through this rodeo a few times, and some verses and some attributes of God that most encourage you, I'd love to share with our audience as well. And until next time, we have a mission, which is to love God, to serve people, and to live free. Thanks for listening.
2: 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My name is Wyatt. Thank you for tuning in. I say that because that is often what happens. We hear that from listeners just like yourself that say they listen to faith radio. They get exactly what they need. They hear the right conversation at just the right time. For many, and maybe you're in this position too, they have someone who's walking away from the Lord, or they're not living their life for Jesus. We're here to encourage you, uplift you, and let you know that God is still working on their hearts. He is never done working in someone's life. So if you find yourself in that position today, maybe it's a son, a spouse, a relative, or even just a coworker that you love dearly and they're not walking with the Lord and you want to see them walk with the Lord, know that there is still hope. Still hurts. We understand that it's painful because we know what's to come. But if you're in that position, let us encourage you. 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
5: This is Carter Conlon, Romans chapter 8, verse 11. But if the Spirit of Him who raised Jesus from the dead dwells in you, He who raised Christ from the dead will also give life to your mortal bodies through His Spirit who dwells in you. If the Spirit of Him who raised Jesus from the dead dwells in you, He who raised Christ from the dead will also give life to your mortal body. The whole of creation is groaning, the scripture tells us. The whole world is now yearning for something that only God can give them. There's a cry in the hearts of many today who do not know Christ. They're looking everywhere and not finding what they need. Creation waits for the revealing of the sons of God. Jesus Christ is calling His church today out of death and lethargy and into new life in Him. If you can hear His voice, get up and go forward. Talk to Him about it today. It's time to pray.
6: Here's the wonderful thing that C.S. Lewis was talking about. He said you really have to watch when you're younger because you're on a trajectory.
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6: You wind up when you're older, you become just a grumble.
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6: Like, we become more and more a caricature of what we're fostering in our lives.
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8: Right.
6: Because of the trajectory of things. So that's why I think a lot of older people, you can look at this person and say, man, he's a saint. He listens. He offers wisdom. Everybody just loves being around him. Or you can see the anger on somebody's face. They become nothing but anger. And they're at the grocery store hitting you with their shopping carts. It's like you become this extreme thing that you were fostering when you were younger.
7: Hear more at FamilyMinute.org.
9: Every day, your constant focus should be engaging with Jesus. 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For a branch cannot produce fruit if it is severed from the vine, and you cannot be fruitful unless you remain in me. 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You are the branches. Those who remain in me and I in them will produce much fruit. For apart from me, you can do nothing." 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
12: Of all the commandments this man asked Jesus, what is the most important? And that is a good question to be asking, isn't it? Of everything that's in the Bible. Of all that God asks of me, asks of you, what is the most important? What is the core? What is it that God really wants of me?
13: Welcome to Open the Bible Weekend with Pastor Colin Smith. I'm Steve Hiller. Glad you're with us today. And Colin, I guess that's the million-dollar question, isn't it? What does God want with me?
14: Yes, and to answer that in one word, love. Love God with all of your heart, says Jesus, and love your neighbor as yourself. So that's very clear. The question is, how are we to do that? Does that leave us simply trying to kind of scrape out of our inner being some kind of affection for God? How am I to come and love God? That seems to me to be the heart of the question here. Yeah. And you know, even in the Old Testament, let alone in the New, what's made very clear is that those who love God are those who have experienced His grace. Even when you get to the Ten Commandments, what does it say? I am the Lord who brought you out of the land of Egypt. It's by being redeemed that you will come to love the Lord. It is in seeing what He has done for you in Jesus Christ. I hope that you'll get hold of that in the message today. This is for Christian believers. If you're in Christ, see what the Lord has done for you. See what you are to Him and who you are to Him. And you're going to find that there's a love that flames up in your heart. It's not some great effort that you have to produce what's not there. This is the response to grace. And the knowledge of God's grace is the source of the love for Christ that's in the heart of a Christian believer.
13: Well, we're going to look at this all the way back in the Old Testament. We're in the book of Deuteronomy chapter 6. So join us there as we begin the message, Love God with All Your Heart. Here is Pastor Colin.
12: Last week, we looked at how we need to cultivate the right kind of fear of God. There is a fear that love brings, as well as a fear that love removes. And we saw that a lightweight God will not break the patterns of past behavior, nor will He enable us to overcome fears for the future. And how important it was that God's people learn to fear Him. They saw the holy fire that came down on the mountain of Sinai, and they felt the terror of the Lord. Now, last week we saw that the right kind of fear and love are inseparable friends. They're not alternatives. They are friends and they belong together. We're learning from the scriptures in both the Old Testament and the New that we are to fear God as we love Him, and we are to love God as we fear Him. So today we're coming to this great theme of loving God. And I want to focus today on what must be the best known verses in all of Deuteronomy. That is verse 4 and verse 5. Hear, O Israel, the Lord our God, the Lord is one. Love the Lord your God with all your heart and with all your soul and with all your strength. Now, just so we notice this, and I love to keep picking this up and drawing it to your attention. If you had the idea that the Old Testament is all about external rites and rules, then take this in. Love the Lord your God with all your heart. And these commandments, verse 6, are to be upon your hearts. We are talking about a personal spiritual relationship that is forged by faith, that is characterized by love, and is right here in the Old Testament. So we're trying to get away from the idea that there are two different stories. There is one story of God's redeeming grace, and here he is reaching out and enveloping these people in it. Now, the Gospels remind us of the central importance of these words in the whole of the Scripture. Because as you read these words from Deuteronomy, you may remember that there was an occasion when a teacher of the law, someone who was a great expert in Deuteronomy, came to Jesus and asked this question. Of all the commandments, this man asked Jesus, what is the most important? And that is a good question to be asking, isn't it? Of everything that's in the Bible, of all that God asks of me, asks of you, what is the most important? What is the core? What is it that God really wants of me? And Jesus answered that question with these words from Deuteronomy. He said to the man who asked him this question, "Hear, O Israel, the Lord our God, the Lord is one." And here's what's most important, Jesus was saying, quoting direct from Deuteronomy, love the Lord your God with all your heart, with all your soul, and with all your strength. And then Jesus said, that's the first commandment, and the second one is like it. It is to love your neighbor as yourself. And then Matthew records that Jesus added these words. He said, all the law and the prophets, everything in the Old Testament, the whole Scripture, hangs on these two commandments. This sums it all up. Love God with all your heart and love your neighbor as yourself. All of the commandments, everything in the Scriptures, the whole of Deuteronomy, the rest of the Old Testament, all hangs on this. Now, if you think about the Ten Commandments, you'll quickly realize that indeed the first four commandments are telling us what it means to love God. What are the first four commandments? They're right there in chapter 5, just before our reading today. You shall have no other gods before me. You shall not make an idol. You shall not misuse the name of the Lord your God and remember the Sabbath day to keep it holy. These are commandments that frame what loving God looks like. And then the last six commandments really frame for us what it means to love your neighbor. What does it mean to love your neighbor as yourself? Well, it will look like this. Honor your father, your mother. Don't murder. Don't commit adultery. Don't steal. Don't bear false witness. And don't covet what God has distinctly given to your neighbor and not to you. So the Ten Commandments there are really giving us an exposition of what it means to live a life of love. The New Testament says live a life of love. And we're left asking the question, well, what does that mean? And the Ten Commandments are giving to us an explanation of what it means to live a life of love, to love God and to love one another. This is laid out for us. And Jesus says, this is the core of what it's all about. And all the commandments, all the law and all the prophets hang on these two things. Now, I mentioned this to you. It might be helpful for you to have a sense as to how Deuteronomy divides itself up. Martin Luther gives this analysis of Deuteronomy. He says, really, the whole of Deuteronomy is an exposition of the Ten Commandments. So that after in the first chapters, Moses explains to God's people in the new young generation, how is it we got here? In chapter 5, he gives the Ten Commandments. Then Luther says chapter 6 through 18 are really all an application of the first four commandments, the first table of the law, what it means to love God with all your heart. And that is why you will find much in these chapters that relates to worshiping God and not turning to idols. It's an explanation or an application of the first four commandments. Then, says Luther, when you get to chapter 19 through to chapter 26, you'll find that it relates in large measure to the last six commandments. It's telling us, in particular instances for Israel, what it means to love your neighbor as yourself. So you find Moses there speaking about unsolved murders. You find Moses there speaking about violations of marriage. You find Moses there speaking about weights and measures that are being used in the marketplace and so forth. And then chapter 27 to the end of the book of Deuteronomy really sets out a series of blessings that will follow those who walk on the path of obedience. And God gives to Israel a series of cursings that will follow the path of disobedience. So you could say then that the whole book is an exposition of love. God is love. And those who are his people are called to a life of love. And we therefore need to know what a life of love looks like. And Jesus says it's in two parts. It's loving God and it's loving others. And what does it mean to love God and to love others? The Ten Commandments lay that out for us. And the book of Deuteronomy gives a particular application of that to God's people, Israel, as we're going to see as we follow through the book. That is why in the New Testament, we read in Romans chapter 13 and verse 10 that love is the fulfillment of the law. Why is love the fulfillment of the law? Because the law is the explanation of love. You see, works in both directions. So if you love God with all your heart and with all your soul and with all your strength, you are doing everything that God asks of you.
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12: So I want us, we pause here because it's so important in not only in Deuteronomy, but in the whole of the Bible, just to reflect on three angles from these verses of Scripture. First, I want us to think about the people. Verse 4, "Hear, O Israel, the Lord our God, the Lord is one." It's very obvious then that Moses is speaking to Israel and that he describes the Lord as our God. These words then are words that are distinctly spoken to God's people. And they are God's people, first because God chose them. You see that in chapter 7 and verse 6. They're not God's people because somehow they had the idea that they could connect with God and make him theirs. No, they are God's people because God has reached to them and made them his. Nations choose their gods, but God has chosen this nation. The Lord your God, Deuteronomy 7:6, has chosen you out of all the peoples of the earth to be his people and to be his treasured possession. They're God's people not only because he chose them, but because he redeemed them. Deuteronomy chapter 4, we looked at this last week in verse 34. Has any God ever taken for himself from one nation out of another in the way that the Lord your God did for you. And this runs throughout Deuteronomy. Look at what God has done for you. He has brought you out of slavery that you were in Egypt. That's chapter 6 and verse 12. Don't forget the Lord who brought you out of the land of slavery. Or verse 21, when your son asks, tell him, we were slaves in Egypt, but the Lord brought us out. Chapter 7 and verse 8, it was because the Lord loved you that he redeemed you from the land of slavery. So God set his love on you. God has redeemed you. He's brought you out of the slavery that you were in Egypt. And then you are God's people, thirdly, because he's made a covenant with you. Chapter 5 and verse 2, again, we saw this earlier. The Lord our God made a covenant with us at Horeb. God had bonded these people to himself with irrevocable promises. There was a unique covenant that could never be turned back. It goes back all the way to God's promises to Abraham, where God said to him, I will make you into a great nation, and through you, all the nations of the earth will be blessed. Now, this is very important. This word is given to God's people, those who are chosen by God, redeemed by God, those in with whom God has forged this marvelous and irrevocable covenant. What that means is that the words that we are looking at today, this command to love God with all your heart, is not being given here to God's enemies, but to his friends. It is being given to the people God has chosen, the people God has redeemed, the people God has pledged his promises to, the people he is leading into the promised land. That's very important as to how we apply these words today. God does not call his enemies to love him for the simple reason that they can't. They don't have the love of God in them. God calls his enemies to do what? To repent and to believe the gospel. God calls his enemies to be reconciled to him. It is to his redeemed people that he says, love the Lord your God. This is very important. The message for your unbelieving friends, the message for your rebellious children, is not love the Lord your God with all your heart. You're simply telling them something they cannot do. You're asking of them something that is not within them. The message to your unbelieving friends, the message to your rebellious children, is to say, repent and believe the good news of Jesus Christ. But to those who do repent, to those who do believe, God says, love the Lord your God with all your heart and soul and with all your strength. So is it very clear? We must have this in our mind. This message today is for Christians. It's not for everybody. But if you are in Jesus Christ, it is for you. If God has distinctly laid his hand upon your life, if he has redeemed you by the precious blood of the Lord Jesus Christ, if you have embraced the Savior with faith, this message is for you. And I want to call you today, if that describes you, I want to call you today to love the Lord your God with all your heart and with all your soul and with all your strength. And the Holy Spirit will bear witness to you with regards to this because you are Christ's. Never think of the Old Testament commandments as a ladder for unsaved people to work their way nearer to God. It was never intended that way. God speaks to his redeemed people. I've chosen you. I've redeemed you. I've vested these promises in you. Now love the Lord your God with all your heart and with all your soul and with all your strength. Now here's the second thing that I want us to observe here today. We've spoken about the people. I want us to ponder the name of the Lord. Do you notice there that the word Lord is in four capital letters, as it is so frequently throughout the Old Testament. Wherever you see the word Lord in the English Bible in the Old Testament printed with four capital letters, it is because the divine name that was first given to Moses is being used. You remember the story. When God appeared to Moses at the burning bush, Moses asked a question. What is your name? And God said, Yahweh, Yahweh, I am, I am. Now, the name Yahweh, which was never actually pronounced by the Jews, was normally written simply with vowels, Y-H-W-H. When that was anglicized, it came over in the form J-H-V-H, and if you put vowels into that, what are you going to get? Jehovah, you see. It is generally, however, agreed that the name that Moses heard from God was not Jehovah, but with the Y-H-W-H, Yahweh. Now, this personal name that God gave to Moses is what is being used here. And it's very important, and that's why I want us to take a moment on it. You are to love Yahweh, your God. Now, folks, that is so important for us because in a pluralistic society, loving God becomes for many people simply loving God as I conceive him to be. You're familiar with this because it's all around us. When we say, when you say to someone who is not yet a believer, well, you know, love God, people feel free to fill that word God with their own content. But God is not whoever you want him to be. God is who he is. That's the whole point of the divine name. And so this verse says distinctively, Yahweh our God, Yahweh is one. Love Yahweh, your God, with all your heart. Yahweh is not whoever you want him to be, some great unknowable sort of force in the cloud. No, he is who he is. And here's who he is. He is the one who made promises to Abraham, the one who appeared to Moses. He is the one who brought Israel out of Egypt. He is the one who came down to Sinai in the fire. He is the one who cut a covenant with these people, Israel, to make them his own. He is the one who spoke through the prophets. And supremely, he is the one who has revealed himself through Jesus Christ. And to know him is to love him. Now, God's name is of great importance, especially as we are living increasingly in a pluralistic culture, because pluralism wants a nameless God. See, the kind of religion that is becoming more and more prominent in our country and in the West generally these days is a religion that is marked by vagueness, in which God becomes nameless and people talk like this. Well, it's so important to have a faith, but of course you must choose what you have your faith in, you see. And it's good to love God, but of course we all have our own understanding of the God that we love and so forth and so on. Pluralism thrives on the assumption that all names of God are simply human constructions, human stories, merely human ways of expressing what is ultimately unknowable. And our culture is very fast moving from a consensus that there is one God who has revealed himself in the Old and New Testament scriptures, the Judeo-Christian view of God. Our culture is moving very fast from that consensus to a new consensus that, not that there's one God, but that everything is one. And folks, there's all the difference in the world between these two things.
13: And that is where we have to pause today's message. 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It's part of our series, Take Two, The Power of a Fresh Start. taking a look at the book of Deuteronomy. 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

0: three books that we are putting out from Open the Bible this year: Grow in Faith, Grow in Hope, and Grow in Love. And the reason for all three is that, as Paul says in 1 Corinthians in chapter 13, everything else will pass away. I mean, that's quite a statement, isn't it? Everything else will pass away, but these things will remain: faith, hope, and love. So these are things of supreme importance. I'm absolutely persuaded that our greatest need is to have a stronger faith, to have a more certain hope, and to be renewed in a resilient kind of love. You know, if that happens in the lives of Christian believers, some very, very good things will follow.
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2: The life of pursuing faith and your beliefs, well, it's a journey, and you never fully arrive or get all of the answers. But it's also part of the journey is asking questions. 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My name's Kim. 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I personally may not have the answers to your questions, but Faith Radio has partnered with an association called the Billy Graham Evangelistic Association to help people take the next step in their faith journey, wherever you are on the journey. And so if you've got faith questions, they've got resources and even live people ready to answer your questions for you and just have a conversation that will draw you closer to God, help you understand the Bible better, and know what your next step is. So if that sounds interesting to you, it's as easy as texting the word faith to the number 41224.
3: 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Welcome. 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
3: If you have a tween daughter, welcome to the years of homophily. That's the official big word for clicks. Let me tell you how to use them to parent well. Hi, I'm Dana Gresh, founder of True Girl. Like it or not, your daughter's friends will either support the values you're attempting to instill or oppose them. So what's a mom to do? How about this? Become one of the crowd. My mom did this when I was growing up. Part of me wanted more space, but most of me loved that my mom was the mom everyone could talk to. My friends shared their drama with her as if she were a counselor. The result? She was on the inside of all our major thoughts and decisions. When it comes to our kids' friendships, control is not the goal. Choose influence. Like that Proverbs 31 lady, let's open our mouths with wisdom and make kindness be on our tongues. For more tips on how to raise your kids, go to danagresh.com.
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0: Often when people are diagnosed with a life-changing medical condition, they feel choked by hopelessness. Those are times when really great advice just doesn't cut it. That's because answers don't always reach the problem where it hurts, and that's in the gut and in the heart. Well, God knows this, and so He gives us Ecclesiastes chapter 3, which speaks of a time to weep and mourn. And oh, if only we would be quick to mourn with those who mourn, as God tells us to do in Romans chapter 12. Today, you can be that agent of healing and hope in the life of a hurting friend by simply sitting with them. Listen to their fears, pray for them, keep them connected to the mainstream of life. That's the answer they need. In time, your advice and words of wisdom will reach their heart. But at first, when tears flow, draw up a chair, get out the Kleenex, and weep with those who weep.
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2: I wonder, has anyone in this place adopted the doctrine of demon and have forgotten to be grateful?
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2: It is the doctrine of demons that causes us to lose sight of the goodness of God.
3: This is the Alternative Broadcast, featuring the timeless biblical teachings from the archives of Dr. Tony Evans. Even though we're blessed with abundance, it seems we're never satisfied with what we've got. And that makes us vulnerable to the enemy. Today, Dr. Evans explains the advantages of a grateful heart and its power to help you defeat the doctrine of demons. Let's join him.
2: Let me read it to you. It says, "But the Spirit expressly says that in the latter or later times, some will fall away from the faith, paying attention to deceitful spirits and doctrines of demons. By means of the hypocrisy of liars seared in their own conscience as a branding iron. Men who forbid marriage and advocate abstaining from foods, which God hath created, get this, to be gratefully shared in by those who believe and know the truth. For everything created by God is good, and nothing is to be rejected if it is received with, you see it, gratitude. For it is sanctified by means of the word of God and prayer." He makes a correlation between demonic activity and ingratitude. So the problem is that false teachers under the influence of demons, get this, were keeping Christians from fully enjoying what God had provided. If your Christian life is a negative, if your Christian life is measured by only what you can't do now that you are a Christian, you have been duped by demons. The Christian life should be made up more of what I enjoy under God rather than what I can't enjoy under God. Now, let me give you a biblical illustration of this lack of gratitude that shows up as a demonic doctrine. Remember Eve in the garden? Satan, who's an angel, head of all the demons, got Eve to question the goodness of God. Satan got Eve to focus on the one tree she couldn't eat from rather than the 1,000 trees she could eat from. If you live your Christian life with ingratitude, if you only look at what you don't have or can't have because you're a Christian, then you're missing out on maximizing your spiritual potential. Look how important this was to God. Deuteronomy 6, verse 10. "Then it shall come about when the Lord your God brings you into the land which he swore to your fathers, Abraham, Isaac, and Jacob, to give you great and splendid cities which you did not build, and houses full of good things which you did not fill, and huge cisterns which you did not dig, and vineyards and olive trees which you did not plant, and you have shall eat and be satisfied, then watch yourself. We say today, check yourself, lest you forget the Lord who brought you from the land of Egypt out of the house of slavery. You shall fear only the Lord your God and worship him and swear by his name. You shall not follow other gods, any of the gods of the people who surround you, for the Lord your God is in the midst of you. He is a jealous God. Otherwise, the anger of the Lord your God will be kindled against you and he will wipe you off of the face of the earth. I wonder, has anyone in this place adopted the doctrine of demons and have forgotten to be grateful? Have forgotten to live a grateful kind of life? He's not just saying, thank you, thank you, thank you, thank you, thank you, thank you, thank you, thank you, thank you. He's talking about a grateful heart. Give thanks with a grateful heart. And that ought to be an orientation. It is the doctrine of demons that causes us to lose sight of the goodness of God. Secondly, the priority of thanksgiving. He says at the second half of verse 3, which God hath created to be gratefully shared in by those who believe and know the truth. That's a powerful verse. The most grateful people in all of the world, according to verse 3, should be those who believe and know the truth. He says those Christians who really know who God is and what God does and has done ought to be the most grateful people around, because they know that every good and perfect gift comes from above. We're going to look at that in a moment. What people want today is they want the goodies of God without being grateful to the God from whom the goodies come. They want to enjoy the benefit of God. Listen, there is nothing that you enjoy now that cannot be traced back to God. If you are enjoying the home you live in, then that means you are enjoying a home that somewhere in it has beams made of wood. That means it was taken from somebody's tree that's located in some place on some parcel of land. And you can all trace it all back to the provision of God. If anybody knows that God is the source of all good, it ought to be Christians, and therefore we ought to be thankful. We shouldn't have to be begged to give gratitude. We don't need a holiday to have a Thanksgiving session. It ought to be a way of life because we know it comes from God. So Ephesians 5:20 says, always give thanks for all things. 1 Thessalonians 5:18 says, in everything give thanks, for this is the will of God concerning you. Turn with me quickly. Hold your finger here, but turn to Romans chapter 14, verse 6. He who observes the day observes it for the Lord. He who eats does so for the Lord, and he gives thanks to God. And he who eats not for the Lord, he does not eat and gives thanks to the Lord. For no one lives for himself and no one dies for himself. If we live, we live for the Lord. And if we die, we die for the Lord. Therefore, whether we live or die, we are the Lord's. He is saying you give thanks to God because God ought to be the central and sum total of your life. When you get up in the morning, you ought to give thanks. And the first thing you ought to give thanks for is that you got up in the morning. That God has given you another day of life. And for that, you give thanks. It's not automatic. Look at the obituary section. And you ought to give thanks. Now, you ought to say, you might say, well, I don't feel like giving thanks. I mean, he's been getting me up hundreds of mornings. But you don't want him to miss one, do you? He says, our life belongs to the Lord. And that ought to be the sum total of how we focus. We must be able to give thanks. Of course, the classic story of this, as you well know, is the story of the 10 lepers. 10 lepers. All of them with this debilitating, ultimately fatal disease called leprosy. A sort of cancer of the skin that caused you to lose feeling in your limbs and your extremities, and Your fingers would waste away and your hands would waste away. You'd be eaten alive. That's what the disease of leprosy did to the skin. It would literally eat you up alive. Jesus Christ came passing one day and all 10 said, "Have mercy on us, son of David. Heal us." Jesus had compassion on the 10, spoke the word and said, "Go show yourself to the priest." And as they walked to show themselves to the priest, the Bible says their skin became like the skin of a baby. They were totally healed and totally transformed. So they begin talking to one another. "Ooh, look at us. Looking good. Look at us, finally. People can come close to us now," for lepers were quarantined. But while they were on their way, one of the lepers remembered something. The scripture says he hadn't said thanks. He had been totally transformed and hadn't said thanks. So he stopped, did a 180-degree turn, went back, fell down before Jesus' feet, and said, "Thank you. Thank you for healing me. Thank you for demonstrating your power. Thank you." And then Jesus asked a question. He said, "But were there not 10? Did you hear the question? Were there not 10? What happened to the other 9? I'll tell you what happened to it. They were so busy enjoying the blessing, they forgot the blessor. They were so busy enjoying the goodness of God that they forgot the God who had been good. And it is possible as Christians that we have so much blessing from God that we forget the blessor because of the enjoyment of the blessing. Whenever you love the blessing more than you love the blessor, it's idolatry. You are worshiping the gift, not the giver. And that is idolatry.
3: 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First, though, I want to tell you about a great pair of resources we put together as a way to follow up on what we're learning. 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I'll repeat that contact information after part 2 of today's lesson and this.
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2: Notice in verse 4 the provision of thanksgiving. For every everything God created, or everything created by God, is good. And nothing is to be rejected if it is received with what? Gratitude. And this is in the same passage that's talking about demons. If there's something that's not good, that means it's been tampered with by the devil or by you. Because when God made what he made, remember creation, Genesis 1, and God said it was good. It was good. It was very good. God doesn't make junk. And as a result, he says, everything from God is good. Satan wants you to believe God is holding out on me. Listen to me. If God is holding out on you, it isn't good. You say, but it looks good. It tastes good. It smells good. You know, a baby Ruth is good, but that don't mean you need it. In other words, goodness has to do with intrinsic quality, not external enjoyment. Now, let's see something about God real quick here by looking over a few pages to the book of James, chapter 1. One of the great, great verses on God's immutability, his changelessness. Chapter 1, verse 17. Every good thing bestowed and every perfect gift is from above. That is from God. Coming down from the Father of lights. That is the Father who created the luminaries in the sky, the stars, the moon, the sun. That's the Father of lights. He created the lights in the heavens. It comes down from the Father who created the starry skies. Now get this last line. With whom, talking about the Father, there is no variation or shifting shadow. With whom there is no variation or shifting shadow. To understand the phrase shifting shadow, you have to make the link to Father of Lights. Because as the earth rotates around the sun, then it turns in such a way that a part of the earth is no longer facing the sun. We call it nighttime. That is the shadow. That is the darkness that comes because of the rotation of the earth around the sun. Now, the sun has not changed. The sun is full of light. The sun is full of power. But the earth changes, and therefore a shadow or darkness or nighttime comes across the earth. He makes that comparison here when he says, with the Father of lights, there is no variation or shifting shadow. We call this the immutability of God. That is, that God is consistent. Now watch this. If you have nighttime in your life, you've been turning. You've been like the earth. Listen to me. You say, but how can I not turn when I have a bad day? How can I not turn when I lose my job? I'll tell you how you don't turn. You don't turn by giving thanks. You see, giving thanks points you back to God regardless of your circumstance. What we do is we turn to the circumstance and become a shadow with our back to the sun. Even though it's nighttime by the hour, keep facing the sun so that the consistent light of God, where there is no shifting shadow, can continue to radiate on you despite your circumstances. Look for the goodness of God, because no matter what you're going through, it's always there. And that's why Job said, even in his dark hour, though he slay me, yet will I trust him. And finally, the power of thanksgiving. 1 Timothy 4, 5 says, for it is sanctified by means of the word of God and prayer. Sanctify. To set apart for God's unique usage. When you take the good things that God gives and give God the glory that he deserves, the ordinary becomes extraordinary. Turn to John 6. Let me show you what I mean. Verse 5. Jesus, therefore, lifting up his eyes and seeing a great multitude was coming to him, said to Philip, "Where are we to buy bread that these may eat?" Philip says in common everyday English, "I don't know." "There are 5,000 men, not counting women and children." Jesus says, "Phil, where are we going to get food for these folks?" Verse 8. One of his disciples, Andrew, Simon Peter's brother, said to him, "There is a lad who has 5 barley loaves, 5 little pancakes, and 2 fish, but what are these for so many people?" Or to put it another way, Jesus, let's be practical. Any of you like that? Real practical people. Okay? They had forgotten who they were talking to. That's number one. And they forgot Thanksgiving. Now watch this. Jesus comes over, say, "Have everybody sit down and let's give thanks." If you catch anything, catch this. Philip and Andrew only saw what was lacking. They only saw what they didn't have. They only saw what was missing. They only saw the negative. They saw what couldn't be done. But what Jesus saw was what God had provided. All God had provided was 5 barley loaves and 2 fish. But what they needed were hundreds and thousands of barley loaves, because it not only says that everybody ate, it says everybody ate all that they wanted. So they weren't just lacking a few extra pieces of bread here. We're talking about a factory of bread. We're talking about a fishery here. They are in desperate need. Jesus could have said, "Lord, how come you didn't provide more money? How come you didn't provide more food?" He could have complained and fussed. He said, "Lord, thanks. I want to thank you that even though it's 2 fish, it's the 2 fish you supply. I want to thank you even though it's only 5 pieces of bread, you supplied it. Now, I'm going to be grateful for what I have, but I just need to tell you I need more. I thank you because whatever the Son asks, you give." Jesus Christ closes his prayer, opens up his eyes, and they have more bread than they can eat, more fish than they can eat. What did Jesus do unique? Only thing I can see in this whole passage, he didn't say hocus pocus. There were no magic acts in here. Verse 11 says Jesus did one thing: gave thanks. Giving thanks is powerful. He sanctified 5 loaves and 2 fish, and they begin to reduplicate themselves. You say, "But everything is wrong in my life." No, there is something right. God has done something for everybody in this room. And so you need to give him the praise. You don't have to read it now, but sometime when you get a chance, read 1 Chronicles 16, verses 7 to 36, and listen to the saints give God thanks. If you and I begin to give God thanks, Satan must vacate the premises. We must give him thanks. Christians ought to give it up. They ought to give God the praise due his name and let that thing spread and watch the fish multiply. So let's give it up. Give God the praise that's due his name. If you increase thanksgiving and decrease complaining, your circumstances will begin to change. Because when you increase complaining and when you don't enjoy what God has given, you have adopted the doctrine of demons. Idolatry. Those who love God, give thanks.
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3: Salvation sets us free from the consequence of sin. But Dr. Tony Evans says it positions us to find something we all yearn for in the here and now. He'll tell us what it is and how to get it as we spend 2 minutes with Tony.
4: Juneteenth has been enshrined as a national federal holiday as it recognizes and celebrates the end of slavery in these United States. There is another kind of slavery that holds people hostage. It is a slavery that keeps them from being what they were created to be. It is a slavery that holds them bound to illegitimate incarceration. And that is the slavery that Jesus talks about in John chapter 8. He says in verse 31, so Jesus was saying to those Jews who had believed him, if you continue in my word, then you are truly disciples of mine. Verse 32, and you will know the truth, and the truth will make you free. 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And Jesus tells them that their salvation has set them up for an experience of freedom.
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0: And welcome to Bold Steps Weekend with Mark Jobe. Mark is president of Moody Bible Institute and the senior pastor of New Life Community Church in Chicago. And I'm Wayne Shepherd. Well, after paying your bills, would you say that you have a money problem? Many would, but Mark, we're going to take a unique look at this topic of finances for the next few weeks, and you have a different perspective on it.
1: You know, this is a great time to do a series on money, because most people have overspent during Christmas time and beginning of the new year. You're looking at your budget.
0: Yep, the bills are coming due, aren't they?
1: That's right. And you know what? Sometimes when I talk about money and finances in church, people say, well, Jesus didn't really say much about it. The Bible doesn't really talk about it. And you are so wrong. There are literally over 2,000 verses on finances and money. Why? Because the way we manage our money is a spiritual issue. And this series is called Wise, Having Sense and Making Change. But this message is called You Don't Have a Money Problem.
0: And we're in Proverbs chapter 3. So to get started, here's Mark Jobe with today's Bold Steps.
1: I believe that a lot of people, if you go out in the streets and shove a microphone into people's face on Michigan Avenue or on 26th Street, and you ask them, excuse me, sir, do you have a money problem? I think that most people would say, yeah, I have a money problem. And if you ask them, and what is your problem? They would say, I don't have enough money. Because most people think that the problem is that they don't have enough money. Most people believe that they don't have enough money, and if they just had a little bit more money, most of their problems would be solved. And I believe that that's a lie. I believe that most of us think that we need more money, but the solution isn't about our money, it's about the way we think and about the way we manage our money. Let me give you a little story to illustrate. There's a famous singer, many of you have heard him, and you may listen to him on the radio. His name is MC Hammer. MC Hammer, famous for his song, No, You Can't Touch This. I know some of you are already starting to move like this and thinking about that song. When MC Hammer came out with that song, You Can't Touch This, was several years ago, he made $33 million from one single album. $33 million from one single album. He spent his money lavishly. In excess, over the top. He spent $500,000 to pay for 200 people entourage. He bought a $30 million mansion that featured 21 horses, 17 cars. Now, why in the world would you need 17 cars? But 17 cars, a hammer pant shaped swimming pool, because you need that, of course, gold plated gates, marble statues of himself, and of course, a gold toilet, because everybody needs a gold toilet. In 6 years of earning $33 million, he filed for bankruptcy because he was in debt for $13 million. Now, if you were to ask MC Hammer when he filed bankruptcy, and you would ask him, MC, hey, MC, do you have a money problem? He would say, yeah, I have a money problem. And I would say, no, you don't have a money problem. I think that someone that earns $33 million in 1 year doesn't have a money problem. They have a money management problem, which means that you need some wisdom to manage your money in a better way. And you say, yeah, those celebrities, they buy fancy cars, spend all that money. But see, Pastor, I don't make $33 million off of a hit song. And you think that you have a legitimate money problem, not like those celebrities who don't know how to manage their money. But I'm here to tell you that I believe that most of us, MC Hammer included, have a wisdom problem rather than a money problem. Oh, let me explain it to you a little bit. And this is why I teach on this practically every year. I teach a money management series because I believe that it is huge for us to understand. For example, do you realize that America is the richest country in the world? Yet ironically, we have one of the highest percentages of people living paycheck to paycheck. A recent study by A.C. Nielsen revealed that about one in every four Americans, that's 1, 2, 3, 4, you, 1, 2, 3, 4, you, 1, 2, 3, 4, you, one in every four Americans say that they don't have any spare cash. In other words, their month is longer than their paycheck. In fact, they tell us that many, one in every four, and 60% of Americans say that they live paycheck to paycheck. If you lost your paycheck today, you would be in debt tomorrow because we live paycheck to paycheck to paycheck. You say, well, Pastor, that's because we don't make enough money. Well, let's think about that for a second. Do you realize that there's about 7 billion people in the world, billion, and almost half of that, a little over 3 billion people in the world, make on average in one day, they make $2 a day. Did you know that? 3 billion people in the world, they work 8 hours a day, go to the field, do what they have to do, and on average make $2 a day. And that if you make $37,000 a year, you are in the top 4% of wage earners in the world. And that if you make $45,000 a year, that you are in the top 1% of wage earners in the world. So if you're here today and your household brings in $45,000 or more a year, that 99% of the world is poorer than you are. So rich is a matter of perspective. Are you rich? 99% of the world thinks you're rich. Most of the world would like to make the money that you make. Most of the world would like to live in the house that you live in. The majority of the world would like to drive a car like you drive, eat at the restaurants that you eat at, have the refrigerator like you have, dress in the clothes that you dress in. 99% of the world looks at you and says, you are rich. If I were to do a survey in this congregation and ask you if you're rich, I bet that we would get very little to maybe no one that would say they're rich. How about it? Ask yourself this question. Am I rich or am I not? Well, it's a matter of perspective. Now, I teach on finances and stewardship because I believe that our finances and the way we manage our finances deeply, deeply affect our lives. For example, the reason I teach on finances and stewardship, even though we live in the richest country in the world, is that our country itself, for example, is in debt. Our country, our government, and our country, our national debt is $17 trillion. Do you know how many zeros are in trillions? I don't, but there's a lot. It's 0000000000000000000000000000000000000000000000000000000000000000000000000000000000000000000000000000000000000000000000000000000000000000000000000000000000000000000000000000000000000000000000000000000000000000000000000000000000000000000000000000000000000000000000000000000000000000000000000000000000000000000000000000000000000000000000000000000000000000000000000000000000000000000000000000000000000000000000000000000000000000000000000000000000000000000000000000000000000000000000000000000000000000000000000000000000000000000000000000000000000000000000000000000000000000000000000000000000000000000000000000000000000000000000000000000000000000000000000000000000000000000000000000000000000000000000000000000000000000000000000000000000000000000000000000000000000000000000000000000000000000000000000000000000000000000000000000000000000000000000000000000000000000000000000000000000000000000000000000000000000000000000000000000000000000000000000000000000000000000000000000000000000000000000000000000000000000000000000000000000000000000000000000000000000000000000000000000000000000000000000000000000000000000000000000000000000000000000000000000000000000000000 There's 160 million Americans that have credit cards, and an average household owes, get this, $15,000 in credit card debt. So the average household here that has a credit card, and I guess a lot of people in here, we would have a credit card. You charge $2,000 on this Discover card because Christmas was around and you could not show up without gifts and the latest iPad. Man, it was a deal. How many of you know you can go broke on deals? It was a great deal. And you had to get out of Chicago because the weather was just depressing you. And so you charge $1,500 to go to Cancun and stay at a resort. And it was so nice. And then the furnace broke down and you didn't expect it. So you charge it on your Visa. And then when you look at your bills, and your wife went out, by the way, and wanted to surprise you. And so she bought you something that she thought you would really like. And it cost $500. And then you look at your bills and you realize, hold on. We owe $15,000 in consumer debt. And by the way, we pay about 18% on our credit cards, which means that if you pay the minimal on your credit cards, you would be paying it for years and years, and the credit card companies would be making a lot of money off you. Financial problems and stress affect your health, affect your mind, affect your family, affect your spirit, and if you're married, put incredible stress on your marriage. In fact, divorce lawyers know this, that the number one argument in divorce is about finances. The number one reason that people claim to get divorced is about finances. 64% of couples in this country argue about money issues. 54% of all divorces are caused over money issues. Here's what I know, that if you're in debt today, if you're struggling to manage your finances, then you today are stressed. Here's what I know, that if you're in a lot of debt and you're married, you're arguing about finances quite a bit with your spouse. The argument kind of goes like this: honey, you need to stop spending so much. Me? I barely spend anything. You need to start making a little bit more money. Making a little bit more money. Every time I look at the bank account, it's going down, down, down, and down. You live like you're high up here when we're, and arguing about who spends and who saves, and your spiritual life goes down and down. The tension of your house goes up and up. You feel like a slave because the Bible says that whoever owes is a slave to the lender. And so you can't say no to overtime. You can't change your jobs. You can't manage your own life because you are a slave, because some of you say, I owe, so off to work I go. Now you wonder why I talk about finances. I believe that one of our greatest finances is not just an economic issue, it is a spiritual issue. And I believe that God has a lot to say about the topic of finances.
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1: I've told you this before, but in the Bible, there's 40 verses on baptisms. Oh, baptism's important. There's 275 verses on prayer. Prayer is very important. There are 300 verses on faith in the Bible. Faith is super important. 150 verses on love. We would all argue that love is super important, but did you know that there are 2,350 verses that relate specifically to finances and spiritual possessions in the Bible? Did you realize there's more verses about finances than faith, love, and baptism put together? Why? Because God understands that most of your waking hours are spent on resources, managing, making, stewarding your possessions. And the way that you manage your life resources has a lot to say about your spirituality and the wisdom that you get from God. There's 31 Proverbs. It's written by one man. His name was Solomon. I love the story of Solomon. He's considered by many to be one of the wisest men that ever lived. But the reason I love the story of Solomon is that Solomon, well, his story is a real story of redemption as well. You may recall that Solomon's father was King David, but some of you don't know who Solomon's mother was. Do you remember at one dark moment in David's life, he went out into a balcony. He saw a woman taking a bath on the roof of her house. Her name was Bathsheba, just so you remember well her name. Bathsheba was taking a bath on the roof of her house. David saw her, brought her to the palace. One problem, she was married. He had sex with her, found out she was pregnant. This is David who wrote the Psalms. This is David, a man after God's own heart, really messed up. Then he tried to cover up his mistake by, in essence, orchestrating the death of her husband. The baby that they had together died, part of God's punishment on their life. David married Bathsheba, and the redeeming part of this story is that David and Bathsheba had another son. His name was Solomon. Solomon wrote three books in the Bible. He wrote the book of Proverbs, he wrote the book of Ecclesiastes, and he wrote the book of Song of Solomon. Think about it. Here's a man who's written three books in the Bible, who tons of people read, and his mother had an affair with another man, an adulterous affair, yet God redeemed him and put him back and made him the king of Israel. Because listen, no matter what your background may be, no matter how ugly it may look, God is a redeemer of people's stories and can use them for the good and glory of his name. I want you always to remember that. That God is not limited by a dark past. Solomon was used to write three books of the Bible. When he was 20 years old, his father died. He was in his early 20s, maybe even younger. King David died, and Solomon was asked to be king. He sacrificed 1,000 bulls, the equivalent of about $1 million in today's money, as he became king. He had a vision and a dream right when he was becoming king. And in this vision and dream, God appeared to Solomon and said, Solomon, ask anything that you would want from me, and I will give it to you. It's found in 1 Kings chapter 3. He was at Gibeon. It says in verse 5, at Gibeon, the Lord appeared to Solomon in a dream by night and said, ask what I shall give you. Verse 6, and Solomon said, O Lord, my God, you have made your servant in place of David, my father. Although I am but a little child, I do not know how to go out or come in. And your servant is in the midst of your people whom you have chosen, a great people, too many to be numbered or counted for a multitude. In essence, Solomon was saying, I'm king and I have no idea what I'm doing. You ever been in a situation like that? I'm a father and I don't know how to raise a kid. I'm married, oh help me Jesus, because I don't know how to lead a woman. Someone hired you to a job and you're thinking, did they hire the right person? Because I have no idea what I'm doing here. I love the fact that God puts us in places that are over our heads sometimes. And if you're a smart woman or man, if you're put in a place that's over your head, the first place you should look is to the heavens and say, oh Lord, give me wisdom. God said, what do you want, Solomon? Look at what Solomon says in verse 9. For a young man, he has a lot of wisdom. He says, give your servant, therefore, an understanding mind to govern your people, that I may discern between good and evil. For who is able to govern this, your great people? I mean, think about it. He could have asked for the greatest army on earth, but he didn't. He could have asked for riches without measure and storehouses full of gold and silver, but he didn't. He could have asked for the greatest pleasures on earth and happiness to always surround him, but he didn't. He asked for one thing. Oh God, give me wisdom and understanding to do what you've called me to do. The Bible says that God was pleased with Solomon and granted Solomon wisdom. And here's what I want you to know about the story. Solomon did not ask for riches, he asked for wisdom. But when he got wisdom, riches and wealth followed him. In a few short years, he became the wealthiest person on the face of this earth because wisdom is always the boss of money, not money the boss of wisdom. Are you tracking with me? Someone can get money like MC Hammer, but if he doesn't have the wisdom to manage it, it will soon and quickly disappear. So if you ask for money, most people think they need more money, but in reality, they need more wisdom to manage the money that they have so that it can grow and increase, because if you don't have wisdom, you lose what you have. So this series is all about wisdom, understanding biblical wisdom concerning our finances. So I'm going to give you several principles of what wisdom does to your money. Are you tracking with me? You ready to learn here? Okay. If you're already wealthy, you have a big bank account, your income's great, your retirement account is full, you have savings account you don't know what to do with, and you're just overflowing, go ahead, you can walk out here. You don't need this message. But this is for everybody else who doesn't have all that. I'm not seeing a lot of people walk out yet. Jot this down. Number one, wisdom empowers you to generate and manage wealth. To generate and manage wealth. Proverbs 21:20 says this, In the house of the wise, wisdom is the practical application of godly knowledge. In the house of someone that's gained wisdom, there are stores of choice food and oil. But the foolish man, in the book of Proverbs, foolishness will always be equated to someone that lacks wisdom, the opposite of wisdom. But the foolish man devours all that he has. So he's telling us, hey, in the house of the wise, there will be extra, leftover, storage, abundance. But the foolish man devours all that he has and then is left with nothing in his house. You see, godly wisdom helps you maintain and replenish what you have in the house. Lack of wisdom makes it evaporate.
0: That's Mark Jobe with today's Bold Steps Weekend message titled, You Don't Have a Money Problem. 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
5: You know, sometimes when Father's Day rolls around, I'd like to preach on the prodigal son. Hi there, I'm Chuck Swindoll. If I did, I would call it this: the wayward lad and the waiting dad. Because I think it's really an account of an affectionate father, even more than it is an account of a rebellious son. You remember the story. Strong-willed son strikes out on his own, taking all of his inheritance with him as his life spirals downward. But you know what occurs to me? It never dawned on that son that his father would not welcome him back. What a great example for all of us dads, waiting to welcome them back into our arms.

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3: I want to encourage you, open your Bible this morning to John chapter 15. John chapter 15. And as you're turning there, we've been in a short series in John chapter 15 called Designed to Thrive. Because for everybody that Jesus Christ brings to faith in himself, he desires that each and every one of you would thrive in your faith. And we've been looking at what that looks like. A couple weeks ago, we took a look at what it meant to abide in Christ, like how we remain in him, how we stay connected to him, what that looks like, and how important it is for us to be connected to the vine, because apart from Jesus, we can do nothing. And then last week, we took a look at abiding together. What it looks like for us to thrive always happens in community, always happens in the church, and the importance of relationships with one another. And what Jesus is going to talk to us about today is why we must abide and thrive together. Like, why do we need to do this? What if I decide I don't want to do this? Here's why we need to do this. And I think it's really important for us. And so if you have your Bibles open to John chapter 15, we're going to take a look at verse 18 through the end of the chapter. I'd love to just read it this morning, and we'll highlight three reasons why we need to abide and thrive together in Jesus Christ. Here's the word of the Lord. He says, if the world hates you, you know that it hated me before it hated you. If you were of the world would love you as its own. But because you are not of the world, but I chose you out of the world, because of this, the world hates you. Remember the word that I said to you, a slave is not greater than his master. If they persecuted me, they will also persecute you. If they kept my word, they will keep yours also. But all these things they will do to you for my name's sake, because they do not know the one who sent me. If I had not come and spoken to them, they would not have sinned, but now they have no excuse for their sin. He who hates me hates my Father also. If I had not done among them the works which no one else did, they would not have sinned. But now they have both seen and hated me and my Father as well. But they have done this to fulfill the word that is written in their law. They hated me without a cause. When the Helper comes, whom I will send to you from the Father, that is the Spirit of truth who proceeds from the Father, he will testify about me, and you will testify also, because you have been with me from the beginning. So Jesus is wrapping up this section as he's talking to his disciples. Remember, this is the night that Jesus was betrayed. Judas Iscariot's already left. He's with the 11 apostles, and he's explaining to them the importance of abiding and thriving. He's talking to the men that are going to go out and make more disciples and plant churches and do all sorts of these things. And it's really interesting because he says, number one, the reason that we must abide and thrive together is because the world hated Jesus and hates our identification with him. The world hated Jesus and hates our identification with him. Notice verse 18. He says, if the world hates you. It's really interesting because all along, he's been talking about abide in me. Hey, love one another. I mean, it's almost like you would think the next words would be like, isn't it going to be great? It's going to be so awesome. We're just going to love God and love each other. And it's just going to be so incredible. And then the words out of his mouth, like, if the world hates you. What? Why would you be talking to me about that? Because Jesus is so honest. If the world hates you, and he says, let's assume for the sake of argument that it will, which did it? Yes. It's because the world hated me first. Did the world hate Jesus? Yeah, the world hated Jesus. As a matter of fact, at the time that Jesus was born, when Herod learned of the birth of Jesus, what did he choose to do? He chose to slay all the infant males under the age of two to make sure that this coming king that he had heard about would be slayed. During Jesus' earthly ministry, there was a time where they were actually going to stone him. And Jesus said, well, what have I done or what have I said that you're going to stone me? And he says, for nothing like that, but you, a mere man, claim to be God. Did they hate him? Yeah. They hated him so much at the very end of his life, the very same people that were saying, blessed is he who comes in the name of the Lord, who were worshiping him as he rode in on a donkey, were the same people that just a few days later were yelling what? Crucify him. Crucify him. The world hated Jesus, and he was preparing his disciples to say this: if you're going to abide in me, and if you're going to love me, and you're going to love one another, there's going to be challenge. And the reason you're going to need to abide and thrive together is because if you do, the world will hate you. And this is what he's saying. Let's assume for the sake of argument that you're going to do what I'm asking you to do, then the world will hate you. And the reason they'll hate you, just know this, they hated me before the world hated you. He says the exact opposite in verse 19. Notice what he says. If you were of the world, and let's assume for the sake of argument that you were of the world would love you as its own. But because you are not of the world, but I chose you out of the world, because of this, the world hates you. Now let's talk about the word world for a second. God so loved the world. What's the world? The world is not just the globe. World is what we use to define like a system. Have you ever heard about like the sports world or the academic world or the political world? They're not different worlds. They're not different planets that sports people live on. There's not different planets where all political figures live on, although sometimes you think they do. They're talking about a system or a culture or ideas and beliefs. And in John's gospel, there's a system for the world. And this world is an identification with one and one only person, yourself. The world system says it's about me. It's about what I get. This world was designed for me, right? And Jesus, God so loved the world and all who lived in the world that he gave his only begotten son, right? So Jesus is saying this, if the world, this world system hates you, just keep this in mind. It hated me before it hated you. But if you were of the world would love you as its own. In other words, when you live in the world system, if you will live for yourself and you'll live by the values that this world has apart from God, the world will accept you better than if you choose to live for Christ. And here's what he says. Earlier we learned, last week, Jesus said, for I chose you. You did not choose me, but I chose you and appointed you that you would go bear fruit. He says the same thing in verse 19. But because you are not of the world, well, why? But I chose you out of the world. Who chose you? God did, right? God chose you. If you're a believer in Christ, what you will discover is that God was behind the scenes from eternity past, long before he created you, drawing you to himself, selecting you, drawing you, capturing you, wooing you, giving you faith to believe in him. He chose you out of the world. You're not to live in this system anymore. You're to live for a new coming kingdom. That's who you're to live for. And when you do that, the world will not love you anymore. The world will hate you because you don't support the world's values. Just by living out your values, the world will hate you for them. That's what Jesus is saying. And he's preparing his disciples for what they're going to encounter. Now, notice this. If we read through the book of Acts, which is where they were commissioned to go, what happens to these men? Well, they were arrested, they were beaten, they were persecuted, they were put on trial, some were even killed. Was Jesus telling the truth? Yes, he was. Yes, he was. And it's that way in every generation with men and women and boys and girls that identify themselves with the lordship of Jesus Christ. That's what happens. Remember what verse 20, remember the word that I said to you, a slave is not greater than his master. If they persecuted me, they will persecute you. If they kept my word, they will keep yours also. Now he does give us a little hope, right? He doesn't say everybody in the world's gonna hate you. He said, if they listen to me, they'll listen to you. In other words, God says, I've chosen others out of the world too and continue to be faithful because the ones that I've chosen will listen to what you have to say. They'll hear what you have to say. They'll listen to how you are. They'll follow who you are. That's what he's saying. And so there's this distinction between the world system and the kingdom in how we're to operate. And he says, if you live by my principles, the world will hate you. It's a biblical promise. I've said it from this pulpit many times. Anyone who wants to live a godly life in Christ Jesus will be persecuted. Now, if you say, I'm a Christian, I've been a Christian a long time, Pastor Jeff. I believe that Jesus Christ is Lord. I believe he died on the cross. I believe he rose from the dead. And I've never, ever been persecuted in any way. Here's what I would say. That has more to say about you than it has to say about the veracity of God's word. In other words, here's what I would argue. If Jesus is really the Lord of your life, start making him the priority in every relationship you have. And I promise you, not everybody will love you. It's a guarantee. Here's how you do. Here's what you do. Take every first Tuesday of the month, tell every one of your kids, school teachers, coaches, tell your boss, tell whomever, I can't do anything on the first Tuesday of every month because I'm going to church no matter what.
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3: Tell every one of your kids, school teachers, coaches, tell your boss, tell whomever, I can't do anything on the first Tuesday of every month because I'm going to church no matter what. Take a weekend, for instance. I'll always be in church every weekend no matter what. Hey, pick your small group. Tell your sports teams and everybody else that your church relationships take priority over that. That your church relationships take priority over your work. That your church relationships take priority over everything in your neighborhood. Start living like that, and I promise you, on the authority of God's word, that you will experience some level of persecution. Right? Because the world doesn't celebrate that. The world may be okay with you having a faith in God. The world may even be okay if you say that that faith is in Jesus, so long as you do it in private and live it out where they don't have to experience any part of that. But go public with it and see what happens. This is why it's important that we understand what happens in the gospel. I mean, there's three specific things that happen, right? The first thing is you're born again. You're brand new in Christ, right? Here's what the Bible says in John 3:3. You've been given new birth. Jesus told Nicodemus, you must be born again. The first thing that happens in a believer is new birth, right? I mean, we're all born physically, right? But there has to be a time in your life where you're born spiritually, because the Bible makes clear that we're all born dead in our sins and our transgressions, and that the wrath of God is on us because of our sin and because of our deliberate identification with our sin that keeps telling the Lord, I'm still going to live for myself, right? So at some point in time, we must turn from that and believe that Jesus Christ is the Lord, that he came to this earth, that he fulfilled the law, that he died on the cross in place of us for all of our sins, that he was crucified, buried, and that he rose on the third day. And I'm placing my faith and trust in him and in him alone for the salvation of my sins, right? That's what the Bible teaches, right? The world hates that truth. Right. The world believes Jesus may be a way. Jesus didn't say, I'm a way. Jesus said in John 14:6, I am the way, the truth, the life. No one comes to the Father except through who? Me. That's Jesus' words, not my words. Right? The world hates that. Pastor Jeff, are you trying to say that all the Muslims and all the Jews and all this group and all that group, they're all going to hell? Here, let me just make it super clear for you, okay? Let's talk about Catholics for a second. The Catholic Church has never saved one person in the history of the world. Okay. And before you think I'm jumping all over Catholics, let's talk about Protestants for a minute. There's not one Protestant church that saved one person in the entire world. There's no Lutherans that have saved anybody. There's no Baptists that have saved anybody. There's no Methodists that have saved anybody. What about all the other faiths out there? Muslims haven't saved a soul. Buddhists haven't saved a soul. Hindus haven't saved a soul. They don't have the power to do it. The only one that has the power to save a soul is the Lord Jesus Christ by his shed blood, and that anyone, anywhere, no matter where, can place their faith and trust in him. It doesn't matter what your denomination is. Can I step on toes just a little bit more? Are you guys cool with that? Okay, let's talk about our country for a second. I'm proud to be an American, but let me tell you something about our nation. It's not a Christian nation. Nations are not Christian. People are Christian. There are Christians in our nation that are to live for the glory of God, but there are Christians in other nations that are to live for the glory of God. And as much of a patriot as I may be, the kingdom of God is way superior than any patriotism that I have in my heart because of my relationship to the Lord Jesus Christ, who is ruling as a monarch, as the only authority in my life. That's the kingdom. That's what it means, right? That's what it means to be born again. I'm transferring my allegiance from my own life into the allegiance of Jesus. In Colossians, it would say it this way. We've been transferred from the kingdom of darkness into the kingdom of his beloved son. There's a transfer when you are born again. You've been given new birth. You've also been given this. Listen. You've been given a new identity. It says this, therefore, if anyone is in Christ, he is a new creation. The old things have passed away. Behold, all things are made new. You've been created new. You're a new creation. You're not the same as you used to be. You don't fit the way you used to be. That's what 2 Corinthians 5:17 says. You don't fit anymore, right? And there's many people who come to Christ who genuinely believe that Jesus is the only way and then try to continue to live their life the way they lived before they were saved. It doesn't work. You will never, ever, ever fit in this world in a way where you think, this place is great, right? If you do, it'll be about this long. That's how long you'll experience it on this side of heaven. The longer you live with Jesus, the more you will find yourself in your heart of hearts saying these words, come, Lord Jesus. What I'm looking for is not going to be found here. I don't fit. It's the infamous square peg in a round hole. You can't find the perfect job and the perfect spouse and the perfect kids and the perfect salary and the perfect house in the perfect neighborhood in the perfect city, and everything's just perfect all the time. It doesn't happen on this side of heaven. It never will happen on this side of heaven if you're living for Jesus. Now, my son's been laid up here the last couple weeks with his broken foot. I've told you about him. And so people have brought him different games and stuff. And somebody brought him a game the other day that I had when I was a kid. I didn't know they made these games anymore. It's called Perfection. Okay? You may know it. It's like they have like 30 little plastic pieces that are yellow. And you press this board game down that has holes for all the specific pieces. And then you wind the timer. You get about a minute. And then you hit start. And you have to put all the pieces in before the thing pops up. Right? I don't know how anybody can do it. I mean, unless you set them out just right. And even if you get it done, guess what happens? It pops up. And most of us spend our life trying to live the perfection game in this world, like getting all of our things just fitting right. As soon as I get my marriage right, as soon as I get my kids right, as soon as I get my job right, as soon as I make enough money, it's gonna pop up. It's not gonna work here. Jesus is saying you have a new identity here, and your new identity is in me, and the only place you'll fit is with me. So you have a new birth, you have a new identity because of your new creation, then guess what else you have? You have a new title. Did you know you have a new title? I just finished preaching through the book of 1 Corinthians. For those of you here, you know, it was a difficult book to go through, right? I mean, I felt like a parent that was spanking my kids every single week. And prior to preaching, I felt like I was getting spanked every single week before I would go preach. I mean, it's just a very corrective book, right? But do you know how Paul addresses the Corinthians? Do you remember all the way back to 1 Corinthians chapter 1 and verse 2? He says, to all the saints in Corinth. In other words, you're God's holy ones. You're God's beloved. I care about you. I love you. I'm bringing this correction because you don't live in the world anymore. You've been bought with a price. You've been born again. You have a new identity. You are newly created from the inside out. You don't fit here. And guess what? You're saints. In spite of all your sin, God still sees you as holy and beloved. And that's who you are. And the world hates that thought. Because the world will say, well, who do you think you are? You think you're better? As a matter of fact, I don't think I'm better than anybody. I'm not better. I found one better than me, and I'm giving my entire allegiance to him, and it's Jesus, because I know I was unclean and I needed him to clean me. And that's my whole faith and trust is in the Lordship of Jesus Christ. Believe on the Lord Jesus Christ and you will be saved. Put your faith and trust in the Lord Jesus Christ and you will be saved. Why do we need each other? Because we live in a hostile world. The same world that hated Jesus hates your identification with Jesus. That's your application for the week. Just start living for Jesus. Start living for Jesus and you'll come back with story after story. Yeah, I thought my neighbors really liked me. I thought my friends really liked me. I thought the people on my baseball team really liked me. But once I started leading for Jesus, there were some people and parents and other people that didn't really like me as much as I thought they liked me. Do you know why? Because you're identifying with the one that the world hates. You're saying that he's the only way and he's the only truth and he's the only life. I mean, do you ever watch those old shows like on CNN? I remember seeing those growing up where they'd have like Larry King would have on one evangelical and then he'd have like a denominational person and a person of a different faith and then an atheist and they'd all discuss how to get to heaven. Billy Graham would sometimes be on there, other pastors would sometimes be on there. And there would always be one person that actually got the gospel, one person that believed in the Bible the way I did. That person usually looked like the most narrow-minded bigot of all of them. And I would sit there and watch and say, totally agree with them, totally agree with them. But the world is hostile to that way of thinking, totally hostile to that way of thinking. So why do we need each other? Because if you're going to be out in the world living for Jesus and the world's going to be hostile towards you, don't you think it'd be great to be in a place where people are abiding and thriving in Christ and holding you up and building you up and helping you grow so that you realize, holy cow, I'm not alone in this anymore. There's other people that are enduring what I'm enduring and I need this in my life. That's what Jesus was telling his apostles. He was telling them the same thing. You're going to need to abide and thrive together because the world is going to hate you when you live for me. Because of what? Only because of your identification with me. The good news is, but if they kept my word, they'll keep yours also. There are some, because of your faith, that are going to come to Christ because of how you're living for the Lord Jesus Christ. Our church is a testimony of that. Amen? Amen. So that's the first thing. We must abide and thrive together because the world hated Jesus and hates our identification with him. But secondly, this, the world does not know God and is guilty of sin. The world does not know God and is guilty of sin. Here's what Jesus goes on to say. But all these things they will do to you for what? For my name's sake. Because they do not know the one who sent me. What's he saying? They don't know me. They don't know the one who sent me. They don't have a relationship with me. They don't know God. Now, most of us in our world falsely believe that most people are Christians and maybe there's a few bad people out there that are going to hell. Jesus says just the opposite. Jesus says the gate is very narrow and the road is very small and very few find it. Jesus' understanding would be that it's a very small percentage of people that we hang out with that are truly born again. Even though the fact is that anyone, anywhere, at any time that comes to Jesus, he would never ever turn away. That God desires that all people would be saved and come to a knowledge of him. That even the most lost, rebellious person Jesus Christ died for and paid his penalty or paid her penalty for, loves them unconditionally, wants them in a relationship, right? But what does he say? He said, but that's not most of the world. He says, most of the world does what they do to you, what? For my name's sake. Now get this, church, get this. When people persecute you for your faith, who are they really persecuting? They're persecuting Jesus. Do you remember when the apostle Paul, who was first called Saul, was on the road to Damascus and saw a bright light and the Lord talked to him? And what was Saul's question? Who are you, Lord? But before he even said, who are you, Lord? Remember what Jesus said to him? Saul, Saul, why do you persecute me? And Saul's like, I don't know who you are. Who are you? I'm not persecuting you. I'm persecuting all these Christian people. Here, whatever you do to one of God's people, you're doing to God. Right? That's why we need to have love for God's people, not only in our church, but a love for God's people all over our city and all around the world. Because we're all part of the same family. Right? People persecute you not because they hate you. They persecute you because they hate your faith in the God that they hate. That's why you're being persecuted. The more you live out your faith, the more you'll see how real Jesus Christ is. And Jesus said in the Sermon on the Mount, blessed are you when people say all sorts of evil against you or reviling things against you because of my name's sake. Rejoice and be glad, for your reward in heaven is great.
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4: God is always watching. He is near, even when it feels as if he's distant. My name is Wyatt. You're listening to Listener Supported Faith Radio. If you're not feeling his presence today, just know that he is near. And it says this in Proverbs. If we go to the book of Proverbs, chapter 15, in verse 3, it says this, "The eyes of the Lord are in every place, keeping watch on the evil and the good." It's a great reminder for us in how we're supposed to live our lives. And if we feel like an injustice has been done to us, just know that God has seen it. He is the one that will provide that ultimate justice. It's not ours to give or to do here on this earth. So remind yourself of that. I don't know what you're going through. I don't know how you're living or what you're feeling today, but know that God is near. His eyes are everywhere, keeping watch over the evil and the good around us.
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8: Heaven is a prepared place for a prepared person. Because listen to this. Tomorrow is going to be the end of the world for someone. It'll be the end of their world. Someone's name is going to end up in that obituary column. Someone is going to pass from this life to the afterlife. We don't know when that's going to happen. That's why we want to be ready to meet our God right now. That's why you want to get this resolved tonight so you can be sure that you're ready to meet Christ. Because as I said, heaven is a prepared place for prepared people. Are you prepared for eternity? If you want to know you'll go to heaven when you die, you have to admit you're a sinner. You have to say, God, I'm sorry for my sin, and I turn from that sin. I make a break with that sin. And then you must receive Christ into your life. Being a Christian is having Jesus come and take residence in your heart. Jesus says, "Behold, I stand at the door and I knock. And if you'll hear my voice and open the door, I will come in." Right now, he's knocking. He's saying, "Let me in." But only you can open that door. I can't open it for you. You must say, "Lord, I'm sorry for my sin. Come into my life." You must receive Christ. Do it now.
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13: I did just try to pretend like it didn't exist, and it wasn't until late 20s that I go back to my journal entries and I'm writing in that, like, my, like, I'm scared that I'm not going to wake up tomorrow. Once I started seeing the extremes of that, that was when I was like, this is a really big problem. I'm only progressively getting worse and I have to do something about it.
14: Are you ready to talk to me? My name is Deborah Falada and I'm a licensed professional counselor, national speaker, and author. The purpose of this podcast is to have on-air, authentic counseling style sessions where we talk about how people are really doing and give my guests and callers an opportunity to talk to me as a licensed professional counselor. Each of these episodes is meant to show you that we are all on the journey of healing mentally, emotionally, spiritually, and relationally together. None of us are immune to the challenges and struggles of life, but we don't have to walk this path alone. I'm so proud and honored to be having these conversations with men and women who are courageously paving the way for open and honest conversations about their personal journey of healing. So if you're ready, let's talk.
15: I'm so excited to have a very special guest, someone that I've had many, many conversations with, but I guess this would be the first recorded conversation. Leah, it's good to have you.
13: It's good to be here.
15: We've gone through so much together, and I just think that you have so much to offer as far as your journey of healing from the inside out, literally, in so many ways. So before we dive in to who you are and your story, can you just tell us a little bit about who you are and just kind of give, for people who don't know you, a little bit of a summary?
13: So I'm going to start by saying I'm an aunt, because that's my favorite thing about me. I am an aunt, I'm a friend, a daughter, all the things in that way. But I'm a full-time photographer, but I am also a content creator. I share online about my health journey over the last almost three and a half years. I have lost over 200 pounds, and it has been very important to me to get healthy from the inside out. And by that, by inside, I don't just mean like metabolism, hormone health. I mean mind, heart, spirit, like truly all-encompassing health all around. So I have been on that journey for a little while now, and I started sharing about it online to be able to help other people know that what's possible for me is possible for them too. And it has been unexpected to see how that's grown and transformed and everything. But I'm so grateful to have this opportunity to do things like this, to share about it, and just to spread this message of hope with other people.
15: Yeah. And that's where I think you and I are similar. I always say the message of hope and healing. And I think that's exactly in line with what you're doing and what you've been doing, even before you were a public account, a public figure. But people are resonating with your journey. And I think there's a few reasons for it. I think you have remained authentically you and authentically kind and modest, and you've just upheld integrity of in who you are and in your representation of your relationship with Jesus. And your focus on healing holistically all the different parts, not just weight loss, but healing my mind, my spirit, my emotions, mental, emotional, relational, spiritual health, and physical health. And I think that is special and unique and something that people need to hear more of. So I'm not surprised that God has used it in the way that he has. And I think it's only just the beginning, because when you find a roadmap to healing, you offer it to others. That's the kindest thing that you can do when you find the roadmap to healing. And honestly, I feel that way about my own writing. Is the reason I'm okay to put it out there is because I have found the roadmap to healing and I want to share it with others. When you think of it that way, rather than, oh, I'm just marketing myself and I'm just putting myself out there, it just feels so much more significant. And that's really what it is. Let's back up a little bit. Let's talk about, tell me again, how much weight have you lost to date?
13: 215 pounds.
15: 215 pounds. I mean, that is probably more than you currently weigh.
13: Yeah. So I've lost more than half of me.
15: You've lost an entire Leah.
13: Yeah.
15: And we say that so casually, but the work, the discipline, the consistency involved in that, number one, but backing up the habits and patterns that got you there to begin with. So that's where I want to start. I want to back up to your journey with your body, your journey with food, your relationship with food. And I want you to kind of start me at the beginning. When do you feel like you first even realized that this was a problem? When were your eyes open to, I wonder if there's something going on in this area of my life that's not healthy?
13: I feel like there's a difference between when I realized that I was different in this way than other people, or that it was something noticeable, as opposed to when I really realized this is a problem. Because I would say, like, the first time I was called chubby was I was 9 in third grade, and I was called some names throughout that age, like elementary school and junior high and everything. And so I was aware that I was chubbier than the other kids. I look back at photos now and I'm like, to me, I just look like a quote normal child. A doctor would have said that I was overweight, but not to the extreme where you look at someone and you're like, wow, that person is really struggling, or that child is really struggling. It wasn't to that extent. And then I just continued to gain from there. But it really probably wasn't until late 20s, almost 400 pounds, to where I was like, this is a problem. And yeah. I saw it in my journal entries. Like, I had always knew it was a problem, but I didn't let myself mentally accept that until like my late 20s, because I just tried to neglect it and avoid thinking about it for as much as possible. Even though, like, I had tried dieting throughout most of my life, it wasn't like I was completely unaware or completely neglecting it, but I did just try to pretend like it didn't exist. And it wasn't until late 20s that I go back to my journal entries and I'm writing in that, like, I'm scared for my health. Like, I'm scared that I'm not going to wake up tomorrow. I'm scared that, like, I won't be able to get up from the ground and things. And once I started seeing the extremes of that, that was when I was like, this is a really big problem. I'm only progressively getting worse in this way. Like, I'm continuously gaining weight, continuously getting unhealthier, and I have to do something about it.
15: And even then, that wasn't even the start of the actual healing journey. That was just the start of the realization that this is a real problem.
13: Yeah. So it was the start of me realizing, when I do this, like, this has to be real. This has to be lasting. Because I had tried diets, and, you know, diets don't work for me. Because mentally, you're thinking of it as a temporary thing. You have a start date and an end date.
15: Yeah.
13: I had to get to the place where I'm like, if I start this time, there is no end date. If I truly want to have a lasting change, if I want to change my lifestyle, if I want to have the future that I imagine for myself, there is no end date. So I feel like, honestly, it took me years of just like sometimes reminding myself of that idea to kind of mentally prepare for like, all right, next time I do this, this is forever.
15: Yeah.
13: Which is to think like I am changing my life forever. And so I put it off for even longer because I knew like when I do this, it's going to be forever. So I kept putting it off. And that's also why people put off diets, because they're like, I like diets that are hard and restrictive, because they're like, when I start this, this is going to be so hard. So I'm going to keep putting it off and I'm going to eat as much food as I can before the diet. And so there's a lot of mindset shifts that are needed to approach a healthier day-to-day lifestyle and habit. So it wasn't until March of 2022 when I went to Disneyland with my sister's family and my nephew. I had one nephew at the time. Now I have two, but he was three. He's my little best friend, and I was almost 400 pounds at the time. And I knew it was going to be a difficult day. I had never been to a theme park at that size before, but I like journaled about it the night before. And I said, like, this is going to be hard, but I don't want to miss out on this experience with him. Like, I want to be at Disneyland with him. And it was just a much harder day than I expected it to be. And I got a migraine and my feet hurt and my back hurt and I was profusely sweating. And I ended up spending half of the day just by myself, sitting on benches and tables while they were riding the rides, because even standing in line was too difficult for me. And it, like, after that day, I knew that I had to make a change. I think that was the first time where I really saw that my weight, my unhealthiness affected someone besides me.
15: Yeah.
13: For my whole life, I could tell myself, this only affects me. Like, if someone was like, let's go do this hike, I wouldn't stop them from doing it. I'd just say, you go without me. Like, so I would just tell myself all the time, this isn't affecting anyone else except me. This is my problem. So I can decide when to deal with it. But then I was like, he got less of a present aunt with him, which, like I said at the beginning, like, being an aunt is my favorite thing to be right now, because of how unhealthy I was. And I was like, I don't want to do that anymore.
14: We were made to connect, but our technology-saturated and social media-connected world has actually isolated us and inhibited our ability to engage in healthy, meaningful, real-life interactions. 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
15: What was it about your life that made you susceptible to having an unhealthy relationship with food? What do you think it was?
13: From a young age, and this is like the way that my mom tells me that they noticed I started slowly gaining weight around 6 or 7 years old when my brother was born. So I was the baby for 6 years. And then my brother was born and I loved him. Like, I was obsessed with him, loved him. So it had nothing to do with not loving him, but then I wasn't the baby anymore. I didn't get all the attention. And so that's when it like slowly started, when I was then within a few years called chubby. Honestly, I don't really remember like at that young of age how I felt.
15: Yeah.
13: Eating or about food, but I feel like in high school age, I know that it was about control, because it was like, once I could start driving, when I turned 16 and I could start driving, that I gained 100 pounds in high school after that, after I started driving, because I could drive through fast food whenever I wanted. I could stop at the convenience store and pick up junk food whenever I wanted. And I just loved the control of that. I was like, I can do this if I want. I can buy this if I want. I can eat this if I want. And I'm sure that comes from being raised in a household where I didn't get to control. I mean, no child gets to control their household and their parents and all the things around them. But there were some things that were difficult for me to go through as a child and as a teenager. And it did feel very out of control. And so I held on to that of like, at least I can control this, and I have this, and I can decide when to eat this or when not to eat this, or when to exercise or when not to exercise. And it's funny, because I never thought of myself as an emotional eater. I feel like I just thought of it as like a habit, like, oh, it just became a bad habit. Like, I just really like food, and I specifically like fast food and food that isn't the best for you. And so now it's just my habit. And even like at the start of my health journey, like trying to do all the mental mindset shift work, I still was like, yeah, I'm not an emotional eater. And then there was somewhere along the way where I realized, because I don't spend a lot of time, like, I'm not sad a lot. I don't experience an intense sadness or depression or anger and then turn towards food. So that's how I thought of emotional eating.
15: Yeah.
13: And somewhere on my health journey, I was like, oh, joy is an emotion too.
15: Right.
13: And happiness is an emotion. And that's what I got from food. Like, oh,
15: security.
13: My gosh.
15: Security. Feeling of security. Yeah. The feeling of, like you said, having control and power gives someone a false sense of security, which is an emotion, and joy and satisfaction.
13: I do think that security piece, it's like, with so much that can be unpredictable in life, it's like, food is always there for me. Like, there is always a fast food restaurant open. There is always a gas station open where I can go. Like, if I need it, it is there for me, no matter who else didn't show up for me or what happened to me during that day. Food is there for me, which is why we then call it comfort food sometimes. Yeah. Like, it is comforting. And I got so much joy from it. Like, I would, the day before the next day, I would just be thinking like, I'm going to go through Starbucks and get this for morning, for my breakfast. And then I'm going to go to this place for lunch. And then I'm going to have this. Like, that was like what I looked forward to. It was interesting to shift that and find new things to look forward to. And I do still look forward to food as well.
15: Right.
13: Sometimes.
15: Right.
13: I don't think there's anything wrong with that, but it was too much.
15: Right. And I think that's the key here. It's getting more satisfaction, security, and joy from food than it was ever meant to bring.
13: Yeah.
15: Just like we can do with relationships. We can put so much expectation, like, that is the reward, and it's going to make me feel secure and loved and purposeful. Relationships are great. They're a gift from God, but they were never meant to do what they cannot do. And it's the same with food. It's never meant to give us this level of comfort and joy and security that it cannot bring us. Sure, we can get a little bit of joy from it. You know, like, everybody loves a good meal and, you know, looks forward to certain things. But when that scale tips in the direction of unhealthy is when we are looking for it to do something that it absolutely cannot do for us. And not only that, it becomes the main focus rather than all of the other joys. Like, we're supposed to balance life out with the joy of nature, the joy of relationships with others, the joy of moving our bodies, the joy of rest, the joy of play. all these other joys that God has given us. But when we kind of block out those other joys and our main joy is X, Y, or Z, we start building a codependent relationship with that thing or that human or that hobby, whatever it is. Like, you can overdo anything. And that's what it sounds like it was for you.
13: Yeah, absolutely. And I think it's so easy to consciously, you can understand like, oh, this is just providing me temporary comfort. Like, and then I'll have to go back to it again to get another hit of comfort or relief or a false sense of peace or whatever it is. And so that's what keeps us stuck in that cycle, is that it's like, for a moment, I am getting what I need or what I think I need. You're not really getting what you need because it's not a lasting effect, but for a moment, it feels like this is what I wanted to feel and this helped me feel this way. And yeah. So then you just stay stuck in that cycle.
15: Tell me about, you know, when you think about embarrassing moments, as far as like how much food was a joy for you and a comfort. Does anything come to mind? Like, you talk about driving to fast food and kind of planning out your day around food. But does anything specific come to mind? Like, you can give us like a glimpse into a moment that as you look back, you were like, wow, I was really getting way too much from food.
13: I don't know that I would say like a specific moment, but it was definitely something that I turned to it so much that I did feel the need to hide it from other people in my life. Like, I would pick up fast food and put it in a Trader Joe's bag. So when I walked in the house, it looked like I went to Trader Joe's. I wouldn't outright lie and say I went to Trader Joe's, but just so that no one would see that I had fast food. Or like, I grew up babysitting and nannying, and I would raid their pantries and eat their cookies or their candy and then hide the trash under other trash. Like, little things like that that became so normal to me. But then looking back, it's like, oh, that's not healthy. Not normal in that sense. But I was pretty good at it, to the point where I even remember having one conversation with my brother-in-law. We were talking about, like, the family was talking about addiction. And I said, well, I'm addicted to food. And this, I never brought up my weight, my size. I did not bring it up unless I was like starting a new diet and thought I needed help. Otherwise, I did not talk about it. I, like, even with my family, my closest friends, I pretended like it didn't exist. I pretended like they couldn't tell and I didn't know about it. So even me saying something like that out loud, like, I think I remember I like even said it with like a shaky voice, starting to tear up. And I said, like, but I have a food addiction. And my brother-in-law was like, I don't think you have a food addiction, because so much of it was done in private. Yeah. Like, I don't think my family really ever saw me overeat. It like at restaurants when we're together, it's not like I was like, oh, another plate. I'll have 3 of this dessert. No, like, it was pretty much done in private, to the point where people in my life wouldn't have, without seeing my size, they wouldn't have been like, oh, she has a problem.
15: Yeah. And I think there's something really significant to be said of that. When the habit and behavior starts to creep into your life in moments of isolation, when nobody's looking, when nobody's watching, and nobody's aware of it but you, that's when you really need to take a second look at whatever it is you're doing, because that's usually an indicator that you start doing that behavior in isolation. What did you feel about your body at the time? Like, as you're living your life, you know, seeing yourself in the mirror, getting ready in the morning, what was your general attitude and feeling about your body?
13: I really would say, for the most part, I didn't think about it.
15: Like, so you blocked it out. You avoided it.
13: Yeah, when I say I avoid, like, I don't think I ever looked in the mirror and said, like, I hate my body or anything. Like, I knew it was what it was, but I just didn't spend time thinking about it. Like, I would try on outfits and be like, oh, I don't like how this looks, or this makes me look even bigger. But I just I think I was just so disconnected from my body too. So not only was I mentally trying to avoid thinking about it, but I still struggle to like connect to my body and really feel different things within it. It's something

0: need from these conversations, even if they're challenging, even if they're hard, because that's where we grow and we become more like Christ every single day. Okay, maybe you're in a position where you're new to Faith Radio. You don't know what it means to have a relationship with Jesus. You have not made that decision yet. That's okay. There is still time, and there's no better time than the present right now to change your life forever. Friend, we're going somewhere when we die, when we leave this earth. Where do you want to go? Do you want to be with our Lord and Savior forever? I sure do. And I have the assurance of that because I've accepted Jesus as my Lord and Savior. Are you ready to take that next step and do the same? If you have questions about what it means to begin a relationship with him, if you want us to equip you, walk alongside you as you make this decision, you can text the word faith to 41224. Let us be there for you as you start this new journey as a son or a daughter of the living God.
1: 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You may know that passage in the book of Jeremiah. Don't stop there, though. Keep reading. A few verses later says this: "You will seek me and find me when you seek me with all your heart." Ask God today to do what only he can do, to help you truly desire to know him more. He craves having a connection with you through prayer. 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
12: Wow. what if I mess up? So yeah.

0: sometimes is I'm not sure I know what to say. I feel ill-equipped to do that. What if I offend the person in front of me and now I never have that opportunity again? We've kind of been trained in our culture. You never talk about religion and you don't talk about politics because if you do, it can become a polarizing thing. And yet, that's not what God's asking us to do. Anyway, he isn't talking about religion. We want to make much of Jesus in our life, and Jesus is much more than religion. And so, again, for me, it's those opportunities to weave those stories in.
1: Today's conversation includes the wisdom of pastors with years of experience in how to care for those in their congregation. Pastor Paul talks today with two former senior pastors who are creating new and innovative ways to share your faith, tell your story, and learn how to care for each other.
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6: Extreme domestic violence, multiple rapes.
7: Hey, it's so good to have you on Life Support. What we do on this program is we tell stories. And sometimes the stories we tell are not what you would normally talk about at the dinner table. We talk about suffering. We talk about trauma. We talk about how Jesus enters in the dark places of life. But we also talk about what it means to be a believer in this time. And that's one of the things we're going to do today. I'm joined by two pastors of a church that is a local church here in the Twin Cities area called Wooddale Church, Brian Schulenberg and Dan Carlson. Guys, thanks a lot for being here. It's really nice to see you.
8: Well, it's a pleasure to be here. Glad we could come today.
7: Yeah, so I know that Wooddale has a terrific reputation here in the Twin Cities. It's been around a long time. When I was growing up on the other side of town, I pretty much knew about maybe two or three churches as a kid. I knew about North Heights Lutheran Church. I knew about Bethlehem Baptist because John Piper had gotten there. And I knew about Wooddale Church. And it has a long and distinguished history. You guys are really doing some exciting things there right now. And we want to talk a little bit about sharing your faith, a little bit about how to do that, a little bit about some of the things you're doing to get people engaged in that. So why don't you tell me first, Brian, how did you start landing on some of the things that you're working on right now?
0: Yeah, you know, as a church, I think coming out of COVID, like many people, we noticed that we've got a world that is hurting and we weren't getting any better coming out of COVID as a society. And we're divided, we're struggling. We look around at churches around the country right now and we see a decline in church attendance, not an increase in church attendance. And we're convinced that we still have the greatest news in the world. We've got a Savior who loves us, who adores us, and has a plan for our lives. And we think that's worth sharing with the world as many times as we can. But found that a lot of people at Wooddale Church, and I know that's true of churches all over the place, that felt maybe ill-equipped in how to share the story of God. And oftentimes, we believe that that's a story that is best told when we talk about how God has worked in our life, when we talk about how he's worked in the life of the person that is sitting before us, and when we talk about how his story intersects with all of that. And so we've been kind of setting some goals as a church every year. This year, we set a goal to train 1,500 people in how to share their faith story. And in the midst of that, really, how do we use our story to tell God's story? And it's been really, really fun to see what God's doing.
7: Yeah, that's really exciting. And I know, Dan, we've all been senior pastors here. Mm-hmm. And I might have been, I mean, not past tense could be coming for me anytime. You never know in this business. But Dan, you are also a regional director of a denomination. And you travel around and met a lot of pastors a lot of times. And tell me kind of like, did you find that there was this desire by these pastors? They really wanted their churches to be effective. They weren't quite sure how to engage their congregation.
8: I think that's true in many areas, that they're locked into to a ministry, locked into a setting, but there's always the power of a story. And when they would tell their stories or have opportunity to do that, not only did that change their lives, it changed ministry. And as people would share their stories, they got to see God at work.
7: Yeah. When I say the word evangelism here at Ridgewood, I know what people are thinking. The old timers are thinking, oh, we're going to meet on a Saturday. We're going to have a donut. We're going to go out and hang some door hangers on, come back, finish our coffee, and we've done evangelism.
8: Yeah.
7: And some people like that idea. Some people are really yawning at that idea. But that's not what we're talking at all, is it? I mean, this is a whole different kind of thing.
0: Yeah, it's fascinating. That word evangelism, I think, in church culture carries with it a whole lot of negative baggage. Some positive, right? We've got some good memories of what God has done in the past. When I ask the people that I'm teaching, what do you think of when you hear the word evangelism? In every class, there are two things that I've heard. Number one, I hear the words Billy Graham, and I love Billy Graham, but there's only one Billy Graham, and there's never going to be another one. And none of us have had the gifts like God packaged into Billy the way that he did that with him. The second word I hear is sales. I feel like evangelism is a little bit like being a used car salesman for Jesus, and it makes me uncomfortable, and it makes me feel kind of icky, and I don't want to be a part of that. And so, no, that isn't what we're talking about. Evangelism is something that God has called every follower of Jesus Christ to be involved with, whether you have the gift of evangelism or not. So we know that when you look at the Bible, you see a list of spiritual gifts. There are very few Christians who have the spiritual gift of evangelism. In most classes, I'll ask people, how many of you here have the gift of evangelism? And nobody's hand raises at that one. And yet, the Great Commission that Jesus gave us in Matthew 28 and Acts 1:8 and other places in the New Testament doesn't give any one of us an out when it comes to evangelism. Right, so we're teammates in that. And we need all of those spiritual gifts to be involved in that. So for Billy Graham to be successful, he needed people who had the spiritual gift of shepherding, or others who had the gift of mercy, and some who had the gift of administration, to be the people who were inviting people, who were planting the seeds, who were telling the stories, who were showing the love, who were showing compassion to invite others to come. And then he just got that beautiful privilege of getting to harvest a lot of the work that others had done. And so we all get to be part of this. And I really do believe that there are many who can see that harvest in their own life if they'll just be faithful with the story of God.
7: So how would you define the gift of evangelism?
0: Well, Dan, I'll take it if you'd like.
8: You've got one.
0: I think it's that supernatural ability that God has given to somebody to share the hope of the gospel and to see people respond to that.
7: So there's just a kind of a supernatural response when this person is at work.
0: Yeah, they're uniquely gifted by God, and they get to oftentimes see that harvest. And yet again, the mission of evangelism is something that we all get to be involved in.
7: Right. And you're talking about stories, and we've talked a lot about people telling their own stories. I find that people don't think they have a story that's worth hearing.
8: Right. And they'll think, well, I don't have that exciting testimony.
7: Yeah, I wasn't a Hell's Angel in a garbage can in downtown L.A. that God rescued. You know, I grew up in a Christian home. Nobody wants to hear about me.
8: That's right.
7: Yeah.
8: And yet God does not waste an experience in anyone's life. And the stories come out of, these are experiences that I've had. These things happened to me. This is how I saw God at work.
7: Yeah, and where do you share these stories? Like, how do you develop an area where you can actually have the opportunity?
0: Yeah, and that's where I think it's kind of looking at, God, what is the platform that you've given to me every single day of my life? So as we teach this class, one of the things that I tell people is every day, I wake up and I pray this prayer, and I heard Rick Warren pray a similar prayer, and so this isn't unique to me, but basically a prayer that says, God, you're going to do some great things in the world today. So would you help me to see people with your eyes? Would you help me to respond with your heart? Would you help me to be your hands and feet? And if there's some sin in my life that's going to get in the way of you using me today, would you reveal that, God? And would you allow your spirit, which you promise us in Acts 1:8, you're going to receive power and my spirit comes upon you. You're going to be my witnesses in Jerusalem, Judea, Samaria, and othermost parts of my earth. Would you allow that spirit, that same spirit that dwelled in the Apostle Paul and others, to dwell in me and to use me? And if we'll do that, I find it changes my entire day. My entire week looks different because now I'm seeing God give me these supernatural opportunities that maybe I didn't recognize as such. And that's going to happen more often than not in the context of a conversation. So it may be a meeting that I have that has nothing to do with the Lord, but everything is his. And I'm going to look for those opportunities to weave the gospel into that. We've got lots of stories that we could tell you about how that's happened and what that looks like in day-to-day life. But it's really for each one of us. We have a unique field that God's called us to. You know, as senior pastors, guys who've pastored churches, we know that we're never going to have the opportunity to get in front of the people that we pastor have the opportunity to be in front of every single day. And so we need to be obedient as church members to say, hey, God, where's that field that you've uniquely called me to? So whether I'm working at Cargill or a school or the hospital or an accounting firm, yep. that's a unique field that you've given to me. So God, help me to be your ambassador here.
7: Yep. Yeah, and that's interesting that you mentioned that, because pastors, you know, a lot of times there's this dynamic going on in churches where the congregation will look at the staff and say, you know, we're paying you to go do this.
0: Yeah.
7: Or I'm writing a check for missions. So yeah. I've done my thing. And then pastors are sitting in their offices going like, wow, man, I wish I had that opportunities. Because every time I mention I'm a pastor, people just shut down.
8: Right.
7: You know? And so, and that doesn't let us off the hook either. I mean, we need to find our own, we need to find our own space. I've found that my sports that my kids are involved with just offer amazing opportunities to be with the same parents over and over and over and over and over again. And you develop habits. You know, I go to Quick Trip in the morning to get coffee, see the same people every time,
0: yep.
7: start to get to know them, you start to have a chance just to encourage them, and one thing leads to another.
1: 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This is Steve Johnson from Five Stone Media, creators of Life Support Resources, free digital resources for the body of Christ so that we can all learn how to come alongside each other. 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And now back to Pastor Paul.
7: Amazing opportunities to be with the same parents over and over and over and over and over again. And you develop habits. You know, I go to Quick Trip in the morning to get coffee, see the same people every time,
0: yep.
7: start to get to know them, you start to have a chance just to encourage them, and one thing leads to another.
0: That's right.
7: But if we could just get it across to the average quote-unquote layperson that your work, your school, your work at home with your kids, it's all a mission field.
0: That's right.
8: You're right.
7: A rich
8: you're
7: mission
8: right.
7: field. Yeah. And it sounds like that's one of the things that you're trying to get across.
8: Absolutely. And just as Brian said, he prays that prayer every morning. Many of us do. Lord, what are the opportunities today? Where I am going, Lord, help me to see with your eyes, to hear with your heart, and to step into those opportunities, to go looking, searching them out, anticipating God answering those prayers so that you're ready to speak in with whatever the circumstance may be.
7: So why are people afraid to share their faith?
0: Yeah, the top reasons that I hear people say that is, what if I say the wrong thing? It feels like such a heavy burden, right?
7: Yeah.
0: Like, this is the gospel. There's nothing more important.
7: Heaven and hell are at stake.
0: Yeah.
7: Yeah.
0: Oh my goodness, what if I mess up? So sometimes it's, I'm not sure I know what to say. I feel ill-equipped to do that. What if I offend the person in front of me? And now I never have that opportunity again. We've kind of been trained in our culture. You never talk about religion and you don't talk about politics, because if you do, it can become a polarizing thing. And yet, that's not what God's asking us to do anyway. He isn't talking about religion. We want to make much of Jesus in our life. And Jesus is much more than religion. And so, again, for me, it's those opportunities to weave those stories in. So just let me give you a real practical story from real life. So several years ago, I became a real estate agent as well as being a pastor. And long story short, I had no idea the doors that real estate would open to me. It got me out of the church office and it put me in front of people who need Jesus constantly. And, you know, we had an issue right before closing with a client that the mortgage broker in this particular case had messed up on. And his mess up would impact really four different transactions when all was said and done. And he called me on the phone and he was shaking and he told me what he had done the day before closing. And I said, you know what? I think you can find a solution for this. Let's just give it some time. We'll close late. And sure enough, the next day, that problem that seemed so big wasn't as big as he thought. We got to closing about 8 hours late. And I remember walking into the closing that day and he looked at me and he said, are you Brian? And I said, I sure am. And he was just shaking. And I said, hey, I want to say something to you. I said, I just want to tell you, thank you. And he looked at me and he said, thank you. And I said, yeah, I want to say thank you, because I know you had to move heaven and earth to get these houses closed. And it wasn't easy to get done what you got, but our clients are going to be happy. And we made it in the end. And he said to me, you're not going to swear at me? And I said, no, I'm not going to swear at you. First of all, I'm a pastor full time and a realtor part time. And he says, okay. And I said, have you ever heard that saying, do unto others as you'd have others do unto you? And he said, yeah, I've heard that. And I said, do you know who said it? And he said, no. And I said, well, it was Jesus. And I'm out of my life and my business after him. Now this guy who's an ex-Navy SEAL and a mortgage broker starts getting elephant tears at our closing.
7: Is that right?
0: And he looked at me and he said, could we get together and talk sometime? And I said, I'd love to get together with you, but I work at a church. And so we met at the coffee shop at our church the next Monday. He drove from White Bear Lake to Eden Prairie to have a conversation. And over the next hour, he would share with me that a month before he'd been at Eagle Brook Church and he'd prayed a prayer to receive Jesus as his Savior. He says, but I wasn't sure if it was real until I met you. And then he began to unpack and unfold the pain and the story in his life. And I got to tell him where God's story and his story and my story intersected there and begin a little bit of a discipling relationship with him. Now, that wasn't a salvation. He became a believer a month earlier, but it was an opportunity to lift God up in business. And it's one of many stories that I've had in that part of my life. And every one of us have those opportunities every day. And it was just a simple way to weave Jesus' story into that conversation.
7: Yeah, but you were ready.
0: Yeah, I was ready, but part of that was, again, that prayer.
7: Yeah.
0: And I'm convinced if I hadn't have prayed that prayer that day and I went in with my own strength and power, I don't think I would have ever sworn at him, but I probably would have been angry and responded differently than I did that day. And so it's showing up, recognizing that, hey, when we come somewhere, not only is the Spirit of God in us, but really we are representing Christ. Jesus said, I'm the light of the world. But he similarly said, and you're the light of the world, church. And that's Jesus in us. And so it's that understanding of, oh my goodness, there is a great responsibility that comes here. And when people see me, they're going to see Jesus. And how does he show up today? And is it really him that they're seeing, or are they going to see hypocrisy? Right. Are they going to see what they're expecting to see out of the church? Judgment and hypocrisy and something else.
8: Right.
7: Yeah, or just apathy. You know, I think our culture has moved. When I was pastoring in Canada, I thought the U.S. is never going to get this far down the secular road. Mm-hmm. This was 7 years ago.
0: Yeah.
7: And now I'm sitting going, I think the U.S. has caught up if it hasn't bypassed.
0: Yeah.
7: And what we found there was when we talked to people about Jesus, there wasn't any hostility. Mm-hmm. They didn't know. They people would actually look at us and say, like you had said, who's Jesus?
0: Yeah.
7: Or they would look at us, we say, well, why don't you come to church? What's church? Mm-hmm. And I thought to myself, this is awesome. Because we didn't have to break down all these cultural barriers.
8: Right.
0: Yeah.
7: And all of these bad kind of experiences that people had had. They maybe had remembered some vague experience when they went to church when they were a kid or something. And we could kind of start over with them. But that's where we're headed in America.
0: Mm-hmm,
7: And I think we don't have to be afraid of just being who we are, because I think most people would look at you and go, okay, at the very least, they would say, you have a right to do that. Right. I don't want to, but thank you for sharing, right? Yeah. They're not going to punch you. They're not going to hit you, likely, although I've had some people do that, but that, those are other stories. But why are we so afraid? I mean, are we afraid of cultural rebuke too, along with the individual? Do you think?
8: I think very, very much so. It's why, Scripture says, do not fear, do not be afraid, 365 times in Scripture.
7: Yeah.
8: That's one for every day. And we think, we process things, or what are they going to say? What if I don't say the right thing, as Brian said before?
7: Yeah.
8: So they're afraid of it. And why would I do that if I didn't believe that? They're afraid of what might come back.
7: Yeah.
0: Yeah, Dan, too, I think people forget where the power comes from and who's doing the work. You know, I think sometimes we're afraid because it's ultimately Jesus who's going to do that work. It's he in the Great Commission who said, hey, I'm going to be with you always to the very end of the age. That's a promise that we have from God.
7: Yeah.
0: And I think sometimes, if we're honest, we're afraid that God's going to keep his end of the bargain. And I promise you, I believe this with all of my heart, that when we join him on his mission, we experience God in a very different way. Yeah. We experience his presence. We experience his peace. We experience his power. And if you are somebody who's listening today and you say, I haven't felt the power of God for a while in my life, and if God's felt a little bit absent in my prayers, I feel like they aren't going above the ceiling, sometimes it's because we've gotten distracted And mm-hmm. we think that the solution to the world is political, or the solution is if I just fix these issues that are broken in the world. Jesus is ultimately the solution to all of that. And it's that opportunity to partner with him and to see him do the work. And he really will take over. And in those moments, he promises us when we're weak, he's strong. He's going to take care of us.
7: I think distraction is one of Satan's best weapons.
8: Right.
7: And not to open a huge can of worms, mm-hmm. but I'm going to anyway. It seems to me that believers are immensely distracted right now by politics and by cultural mm-hmm. change. Now, I understand this because culture is shifting at a rate that all our heads are spinning.
0: Yeah.
7: But, you know, our job, as I see it biblically,
8: yep.
7: and again, I can see the people writing letters right now. Our job is not to transform culture.
0: No.
7: Rome was far worse than what we're dealing with. Mm. There was never a command to go change Rome.
0: No.
7: It was to bring my name to these people, to save these people. And that hasn't changed over all these years.
8: Right.
0: Yeah, I heard Ed Stetzer say something earlier this year at an outreach conference that I thought was really, really profound. And he said, what the world desperately needs today is a distracted church, but a church that's distracted by the right thing.
7: Yeah, that's
0: we
7: good.
0: We need to be
7: yeah.
0: distracted by the gospel. That needs to be our
7: yeah.
0: constant distraction that's pushing us and propelling us forward.
7: Yeah. What we do at Ridgewood is we have lanterns that we put on. Every time someone comes to know Christ through a local ministry of Ridgewood Church, mm-hmm. we put a lantern up there.
0: Mm-hmm.
7: And so when people walk in, they're confronted immediately with what's important.
0: Mm-hmm.
7: And anytime that I'm preaching and this comes up, I can just point at a lantern and go, this is why we're here.
0: Yeah.
7: Because politics is such a powerful thing right now, and it's almost as if we've chosen sides as believers too.
8: Right.
7: And, you know, I tell some people in our church, you know, we have Democrats and Republicans that go here.
0: Mm-hmm.
7: What? You know, what kind of church is this? But we've got to find a way to keep people focused on what is the important thing for their good.
0: That's right.
7: Because they get to have the blessing
0: yeah.
7: of working alongside of God.
0: Yeah.
7: And politics, frankly, is an empty road. It's
0: yeah.
7: important,
8: right.
7: but it's empty at the end of the day. So I appreciate what you guys are doing. I really do.
0: Yeah, you know, those areas right now that are empty, another way of looking at that is they're broken. And
7: yeah.
0: where does that brokenness come from? Well, all of these systems in our world, whether it's politics or the environment or the economic systems of our world are broken because of sin. And because of sin, we need a Savior. And
7: yeah.
0: that needs to distract us to no end. And so, we've got that solution.
7: Yeah, and I want to talk to you guys. We're going to have you back. And I want to talk a little bit about how understanding proper theology and who God really is and what heaven and hell really are can help fuel and motivate us to be these kinds of believers. But first of all, how does someone get in touch with what you're doing at Wooddale? Because you're doing some amazing things. You're training people there. You've got all kinds of really neat things going on. How can someone look up Wooddale and get in touch?
8: Well, the website, wooddale.org, will get you there. But then also there's the Family Resource Initiative.
0: Yeah, which you can also find at familyresource.info, I-N-F-O.
7: And that's pretty exciting in itself.
0: It is. It is.
8: It
0: We're
8: really
0: thrilled.
8: Is.
7: You got a lot of things going on. You got about 1 minute to tell me what that is.
0: Well,
7: Fire away. Go.
0: That's right. Family Resource Initiative exists to empower vulnerable communities, to really equip a spiritually resilient generation, to expedite access to individuals who just have need for resources and mental health resources. And it's just been a beautiful, beautiful program that has emerged coming out of COVID to really be a gift to our community to introduce people to Jesus ultimately.
7: Well, I'm thankful for Wooddale Church. Guys, thanks so much for being here.
0: Thank you.
7: I appreciate it. You know, we've been talking a lot about trusting God as we share our faith and that Jesus is with us. And in 2 Timothy 2:13, the Bible says that if we are faithless, he remains faithful, for he cannot deny himself. And so we may be having a terrible day. We may be totally distracted by things. We may not be feeling well. We may not have any desire to go share the gospel. But that doesn't mean that Jesus has abandoned you or doesn't understand that. He knows who you are and what you're dealing with. And so when it comes time, he will be there with you. And I just want to encourage you that you have been called into this mission by God. And there is so much in it for you Two, you get to work alongside of God. You get to experience the blessing. You get to be a part of building God's kingdom and saving people from an eternity in hell and ushering them into an eternity in heaven. And that's exciting stuff. And you can be a part of that. So I just want to encourage you to pray and to ask God, how can you use me, Lord, to further your kingdom? I'm really thankful for our partners that help us bring this life support program to you. 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

0: Why is it that life feels so hopeless so often? I'm Wyatt. You're listening to Faith Radio. Maybe you can't relate to that. I'm hoping that you can't. But if you can, then you're like many of us that feel as if there's no hope. Where does our true hope come from? These are all questions we should be asking ourselves every single day. I would argue that the only way we can have true hope, true joy, is in our Lord and Savior Jesus Christ, knowing what he did for us by dying on the cross. If you're in a season where you feel hopeless, you're in need of true hope to have that spark reignited, let us encourage you. Text the word HOPE to 877-933-2484 so that we can remind you daily what true hope looks like. Ignite that true hope in your life again and encourage you as you walk with the Lord.
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3: Here's the wonderful thing that C.S. 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
3: You wind up when you're older, you become just a grumble.
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3: Like we become more and more a caricature of what we're fostering in our lives.
5: Interesting.
3: And it's like I mentioned in the book, like you will, if you're off by 1 degree for a moonshot, you miss the moon by 3,100 miles.
5: Right.
3: Because of the trajectory of things. So that's why I think a lot of older people, you can look at this person and say, man, he's a saint. He listens. He offers wisdom. Everybody just loves being around him. Or you can see the anger on somebody's face. They become nothing but anger. And they're at the grocery store hitting you with their shopping carts. 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
6: God literally made it all, and God owns it all. 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
7: Know about the Trinity, Father, Son, and Holy Ghost? 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
10: 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So moms and dads are different, huh? That's news to me, Mark.
11: Well, hallelujah. I'm glad they are. You know, I mean, we're different, definitely. You know, men and women are completely different. And don't think I'm some mean old dude that has some backward thinking that thinks everybody needs to be in their place, and I did not buy my wife a vacuum cleaner for Christmas. I mean, I'm not that kind of guy.
7: Good.
11: I cook more than my wife. I like to clean our home, like, and I cry at these romantic comedy stuff.
3: What
11: and
3: a so guy. Great.
11: I know. But men and women often take on different roles, and one role or one person is not better or worse than the other. Moms and dads are just different. And moms may have gifts that dads doesn't, but the door swings both ways. And dad may have some abilities that mom does not. So they each possess qualities that fill the role that God's placed men, and suppress this unique gift means that teens don't have the opportunity to get everything they need. When Jane and I were in counseling, our counselor told us this: if you guys would quit trying to change one another, you'd be happier and you'd be better parents. Mom and dads don't have to be on the same page, but they do need to be in the same chapter, utilizing the gifts that God's given them. That's what we're going to talk about today.
3: All right. And Courtney will join us in a moment. Mark will also talk with a teen named Drew coming up on the program today. Parenting Today's Teens, online, parentingtodaysteens.org. Well, Mark, Courtney, what do moms and dads do differently when it comes to raising teens? And Courtney, I'll start with you. Ladies first.
5: Oh, thank you. Well, my son is only one, and I can already tell that my husband and I communicate very differently with him, even as a one-year-old who's not really communicating back. And so I'm more of like talking through things as stuff happens. You know, he'll fall and bump his head, and I'm like, what happened? Are you okay? Tell me what's going on. He can't even talk, where David, my husband, is like, get up, get it together. What are you doing? Learn how to walk, type of thing. So it's just very different in that way of, I think we're just wired a little bit differently. And I didn't notice that until I had a kid, that I just kind of want to make sure he's okay. And David is more like, he's okay. He'll be fine. We'll figure it out.
11: Yeah. You know, I think dads communicate briefly and connect through other things. I mean, they do through activities and sports and driving. I mean, if women are faulted for talking too much, then men are faulted for not talking enough. And I think that's kind of the difference between me and you. And I think the other thing is the emotional processing and the problem solving, about how men and women are different in that.
5: Yeah, naturally, women are typically more in touch with those emotions, so they can read them better in their kids, where I think men more so want to fix the problem. So they very quickly are like trying to assess, how do I fix this, make it better for you? Where women are able to see, okay, well, they're hurt or they're scared or they're sad, and that's okay. They'll get through it. Men kind of want the problem to go away, so they tend to try to fix it very, very quickly.
11: You know, and it's interesting when you say that, I feel a little offended that you would suggest that I'm not emotional in some way. Isn't that funny?
5: But it happens so quickly.
11: Like, but I can fix it. I can tell you how it could be different.
5: Of course. But that does happen. I think that's a really great point, too. Yeah. When parents are looking at one parent's strengths over another, we almost become offended that we don't have that. Or one parent thinks, well, I'm better because I have this gift. But you need both of them. You need everything to balance out the scales. But it is so quickly... it's so easy to be offended in that moment.
11: Yeah,
5: and I have felt that.
11: Yeah, when I tell people that men have this tendency to always want to fix everything and shift more towards solutions and action, you know, some men get offended. Wait a minute, I'm not that way. Mm-hmm. I'm better than that. But we are that way, and it's okay. And we don't have to be different because our wives, our spouses, our exes that are involved in the parenting of our child, our grandmother that's helping out, they're balancing the other side of that, so we don't have to. Mm-hmm. The other thing has to do with boundaries and flexibility. Yeah, I mean, I think that's huge. The way that women look at boundaries and being flexible is different than the way men do.
5: What do you mean?
11: Well, it's like moms have this tendency to be more flexible and context-driven. I understand why you did that, and moms may be more willing to adjust rules based on emotions or circumstances. But dads are a little bit different, aren't they?
5: Yeah, I could see that a little bit. I think it ties into the emotional aspect of it. So women understanding the context and adjusting depending on what was going on in the situation, where I think I'm thinking back to my parents, my dad being very much like, this is the rule, this is the consequence, this is the expectation, and it doesn't change. I think that's shifting a little bit, though. Like, I think that's not as black and white as it used to be. Maybe it's a different type of parenting in this generation where the focus on mental health is a little bit more highlighted. And I'm not necessarily saying that's a good thing, but I do think even dads right now are tending to be a little bit more flexible in their boundaries. And I see it a lot with girls. When dads of daughters, they have a very hard time sticking to what they said the standard was, and they'll adjust a little bit more. So
11: yeah, dads are kind of like, hey, a rule is a rule. Mm-hmm. Follow the rule and stop it. And I think the culture is changing the perspective of dads. My hope in this, Courtney, my true hope is that men don't lose their manhood in the process or give up their gifts that that have been bestowed upon them. But I wish they would become more flexible in their viewing of their child. And so I think that's, I just think that's important. It's almost a man needs to develop both sides of those things. Mm-hmm. And I come across men all the time that are, that's just the way it is. As for me and my house, we're going to serve the Lord. So shut up, sit down, and, you know, eat your peas. I mean, it's just so rigid, and that ruins kids. It ruins them. It takes them to a place. So if a dad can be more flexible, it's always fantastic.
5: It's good to be able to tap into both, you know, to have your own tendencies the way you're wired, but when the moment is right, to tap into the opposite. So if you typically are more structured and rigid, being able to recognize a time where, okay, maybe I don't have to do that today. Yeah. But, you know, the biggest difference I notice after having a child is this weird, like, switch that happened in my brain, which I guess happens to moms, and all the other moms would know this, but it's like I became so obsessed with keeping my child safe that my mind could play. Like, I'm not naturally an anxious person, but my mind could play all of these anxieties, all of these situations that could come true, where my husband was like, we're going to be fine. He's fine. Kids do this all the time. This is how babies grow up, you know? And so it was such a drastic difference in he and I, with me thinking we have to get ahead of everything and protect, and he having this idea of we got to let him learn and grow and risk some things, even as little as, you know, 6 weeks old, trying to get him to sleep through the night and things like that. So it is interesting. I think there's just this hard wiring in our brains that moms are wired to protect and dads are wired to allow their kids to play and grow and have a little bit of risk involved.
11: I even see that in the way they discipline.
5: Mm-hmm.
11: You know, it's like moms saying, you know, let's talk about it.
5: Yeah.
11: And men are kind of going, here's the consequence. Get out there.
5: Yeah. They almost don't want to talk about it.
11: You're supposed to mow the grass in everybody's neighborhood, you know, this weekend. You know, you know, I mean, it's more rigid. And I think it's just different. I mean, it's different. It's both and. I mean, because you need that strength. Like Scripture talks about that God is a mighty warrior. But at the same time, he's also the one that is a tender person that cares for a nursing child. Mm-hmm. I mean, it's both and. And I think it's not a fault. It's why God has brought two people together to add that to the mix of raising a child. And again, we're trying to change. I don't want to change you in your thinking.
5: Good.
11: I mean, you want to. Yeah, I mean, you
5: leave
11: want to.
5: Me alone.
11: I mean, you want to take care, and you know. But by the time you get the second baby, I mean, you won't care.
5: Yeah.
11: I mean, you're doing everything right now. The second one comes along, you'll be dragging it through the dirt.
5: Yeah,
11: I mean, who cares anymore? I mean, eat this, eat that. It's not that big of a deal. Anyway.
5: All of this, I think, too, just moms and dads help develop different parts of kids. Mm-hmm. So moms are going to be better at shaping that emotional intelligence and the empathy and the care for others. And dads are helping kids develop confidence and resiliency and, you know, perseverance. So it's great. Yeah, that's just what you said. We need all of it.
11: Okay, so which is better?
5: Oh, geez. That's a failing question.
11: That is a failing question.
3: Yeah.
11: And I would tell parents, don't ask that question of each other.
3: No.
11: It doesn't work.
3: Well, we're going to pause for just a moment. Great conversation, helpful conversation between Mark and Courtney. But we're going to pause for Mark to talk with Drew next, and then more questions and help from Mark and Courtney here on Parenting Today's Teens. 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
11: Hey, Drew, thanks for being a part of the program. And tell me where you're from and how did you get to Heartland?
15: I'm from Winchester, Virginia. I grew up in West Virginia, and I got to Heartland because really just growing up, it was never really like good in the household and with my parents and my sister.
11: Yeah, what do you mean? Just, what do you mean not good? What does that mean? Like your mother didn't cook well?
15: she cooked well.
11: You didn't
15: well.
11: Have air conditioning or, you know.
15: Nah, she cooked well.
11: Way to go, Mom.
15: Yeah, there's a lot of arguments, especially these past few years, and a lot of fights. My dad, verbal, physical.
11: And what was the center of all that? What kind of sparked all that?
15: Just my anger.
11: And so when you wouldn't get what you want?
15: Yeah.
11: Then it kind of exploded.
15: Yeah.
11: Your dad's kind of stuck saying, no, you don't get that. And then it just escalates from there.
15: Mm-hmm.
11: So what else was going on? Like, how would your mom respond to that?
15: She would kind of like get in between me and my dad fighting and then just kind of break it up.
11: Yeah.
15: So, but that didn't happen all the time. And it was hard when it didn't happen.
11: And you said this went on for a few years?
15: Yeah. Ever since like elementary school. Yeah.
11: Wow. Wow. What do you think you missed by being in constant fights with your dad as opposed to not having those fights and your dad being able to offer you something? What do you think you missed?
15: I never really thought about that.
11: What do you think your dad would want to offer you now that he wasn't able to because y'all were fighting all the time? Maybe reverse that a little bit.
15: More like understanding.
11: Hmm.
15: Yeah, probably like more understanding, not like jumping to conclusions on things and being more like open listener.
11: Yeah. Okay. So how old are you now?
15: I'm 17.
11: 17. Mm-hmm. You're a few months away from being an adult.
15: Mm-hmm.
11: You can vote.
15: Yeah.
11: You can serve in the military. You can go get married if you want. Okay. So you got two men living at your home.
15: Yeah.
11: How are you going to handle it now? I mean, you don't sit and duke it out. Let's arm wrestle. That's what we can. You don't do that, but
15: it's gonna be a lot of work for sure.
11: Yeah.
15: Just gonna take it at a different angle this time.
11: A lot of work because why?
15: We both got a lot of pride. We both went our way a lot, but we can't handle it how we were handling it.
11: Well, and you got a past too.
15: Mm-hmm.
11: You got a past of a few years. And I imagine it's, y'all have had some good habits of just, that's how you relate. And so it's changing. So what changed for you when you go, okay, hey, this is, you know, something had to change. You're not sitting here yelling at me or punching me or anything. I'd let Courtney get in between the two of us, but what changed? What's changed inside of you?
15: I think just maturity is a big thing, counseling, and seeing other kids here, how they kind of handle things made me realize like how much I was like an idiot.
11: Wow.
15: Made me like pull my head. Yeah.
11: Yeah. Okay. Let me ask you this. I mean, I know that Courtney can't really interview you because as a licensed professional counselor, she's not supposed to do that. But what was the impact of your counseling with her? What did you get out of it?
15: Nothing. No. Courtney, she's very like upfront and like, I've never really had that. I've had like a lot of listeners as counselors. I've had a lot of like therapist counselors, like growing up. I don't know, probably like 8 of them.
11: Wow.
15: A lot. Yeah.
11: Wow.
15: But Courtney, she doesn't sugarcoat things. She tells you how it is. And I think that's, at this point in my life, that's what I needed.
11: So you're going back home,
15: mm-hmm.
11: and what do you think is going to be the biggest challenge?
15: Probably seeing all my friends, because everyone's going to be going to school, and everyone's going to be starting their lives, and never really like, I mean, I've been away from my friends for almost a year now, but
11: wow.
15: yeah, I think it's going to be hard, because it's like all your childhood's just like gone.
11: You know, life goes far beyond 17. There's a song yeah. that a guy named Brad Paisley wrote that he talked about life at 17. And a lot of people think it's the highlight of their life, but I can mm-hmm. tell you that it's not. Now, mm-hmm. you feel that way, of course, but it's not. And you got a whole life ahead of you. You think your parents will be involved in that life that you got coming?
15: Yeah.
11: In a good way?
15: Yeah.
11: I mean, your dad and you aren't going to go on some wrestling team and you know, start duking it out and stuff. Yeah. So if you miss something from your dad, what do you hope from your dad in the days ahead? What do you go, this is the kind of relationship that I'd like to have with him. What would that be?
15: I mean, he's been through a lot growing up and like with experiences. So I think I definitely want to like go to him first for advice, him and my mom. But
11: yeah,
15: he's been through a lot of struggles, like financially and like emotionally. So he has a lot to hear from.
11: You want him to be at your wedding?
15: yeah.
11: I think that's a pretty big deal.
15: Mm-hmm.
11: You want to still like your dad and love your dad when mm-hmm. you're 30?
15: Yeah, that's the
11: plan.
15: What
11: about when you're married and have kids? And he becomes a grandpa?
15: That's the plan.
11: You know, you look at that, I think that's what, the next step in life is, I think it's far better. I would not trade any part of my life for another part that I'd want to live it over with, because I think it just gets better. And so you look at it where you and your dad have started, down on kind of the low end of stuff. You got nowhere to go but up, mm-hmm. you know, with him in the days ahead. And if he struggled through things like all of us that have, there's a lot of wisdom in there that can keep you from having to struggle through those things as well.
15: Yeah.
11: Okay. So this is the question I ask everybody. Where do you think you'd be had you not come to Heartline?
15: There'd be no relationship with my parents.
11: Yeah.
15: Emotionally, I'd be a mess. Like with my anger, yeah, just probably dead.
11: Wow.
15: Yeah.
11: That's not good.
15: Yeah, not good at all.
11: That's not good. You're going to make a great husband one day. You're going to make a great parent from what you've learned. And, you know, I really think that God will use you in some fantastic ways. But as you said earlier, if you get rid of that pride,
15: mm-hmm.
11: you know, that's what holds people back, you know.
15: Yeah.
11: Scripture says that pride goes before the fall, you know, and that always gets you in a rotten place. So we're excited for you, and it's been neat seeing the changes that you've made in your life, and pray nothing but great things in the days ahead for you and your family.
15: Thank you.
11: Thanks for being a part.
15: Yep.
11: Okay. Thanks, man.
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17: Interesting that Drew benefited from a different style of communication when he was counseled by Courtney, and I think that helped him understand how to better connect with his dad. Mark, let's keep talking about the different parenting styles men and women bring into the home.
11: Well, you know, I think that's true. I mean, I think sometimes young men need a woman talking to them, and then at the same time, they may need a man talking to them somewhere. I mean, it's both and. It's not always either or. And so, and that's what makes single parenting so tough is that the role has to be carried by one person. Both roles do. And so it makes it hard. Healthy parenting blends these clear expectations, you know, mom and learning and helping teens understand the dynamics of the family, of the world in the context of a dad learning kind of thing. And so teens benefit from the confidence to try things, dad learning, and the awareness of consequences, mom learning those things. There's a difference between the two. It doesn't mean I give up who I am. But what it means is I strive to understand what my spouse or what the other significant person, whether it's a grandparent, whoever it is, what they are trying to do. I need to understand their role. And as our counselor told us, quit trying to change each other. That's what Jan and I did. I thought she would be better if she was like me. And it would have been a mess.
5: Yeah.
11: And if I was, well, you don't have to agree with it, Courtney. It would have. I mean, you like you're taking sides.
5: Two of you?
11: Well, whatever. But anyway, both parents influence these. But teens tend to internalize them differently depending on the source. So it's different people at different times having that impact. Courtney, give us some questions here that would kind of stir our thoughts a little bit.
5: Well, we've talked about how we all have certain tendencies and gifts as a parent. And so my question would be, are your tendencies and gifts as a parent in your kid's life working against your spouse? Are you in competition or are you working together? My second question actually is for single parents out there, because I've been thinking a lot about them as we talk through this. In what ways can you help give a balance to your kid if they're missing out on a certain role in their life? Or is there anyone else in your life that you can call on to help give that balance to them?
11: Well, you know, because the tendency is this, is that, I mean, I think the core of it is that sometimes I think I'm always right and I think you're wrong,
5: yeah.
11: You know, but you feel the same about me.
5: Right.
11: Well, you have to agree with that. I mean, you're
5: wrong.
11: Okay, I know. But I go, it's the difference of two people doing something together.
5: Yeah.
11: And it just means I've got to overcome that selfishness.
18: Mark, this is a good example. I mean, the Ministry of Heartlight, you have teens come to live with you, but your ministry is to the parents as well. You're teaching parents how to interact with each other.
11: Yeah, probably a lot more so. Mm-hmm. Matter of fact, I think sometimes that Heartlight is a parent ministry where we house kids, because we're teaching parents. This is how you can do it. This is how you can do it different to be successful.
18: Yeah, very good. Well, we'll come back to you for the last word in just a moment, Mark. But for more wisdom and maybe a little humor from Mark, you can sign up for the Parenting Today's Teens Help and Hope newsletter. 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Just go there and sign up. It's free. parentingtodaysteens.org. Your last word now, Mark.
11: Hey, moms and dads, your teen doesn't need two parents who are exactly alike. They need two parents who bring what they've got to the table. 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
4: This is Carter Conlon, Romans chapter 8, verse 11. But if the Spirit of Him who raised Jesus from the dead dwells in you, He who raised Christ from the dead will also give life to your mortal bodies through His Spirit who dwells in you. If the Spirit of Him who raised Jesus from the dead dwells in you, He who raised Christ from the dead will also give life to your mortal body. The whole of creation is groaning, the scripture tells us. The whole world is now yearning for something that only God can give them. There's a cry in the hearts of many today who do not know Christ. They're looking everywhere and not finding what they need. Creation waits for the revealing of the sons of God. Jesus Christ is calling His church today out of death and lethargy and into new life in Him. If you can hear His voice, get up and go forward. Talk to Him about it today. It's time to pray.
5: If you have a tween daughter, welcome to the years of homophily. That's the official big word for clicks. Let me tell you how to use them to parent well. 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So what's a mom to do? How about this? Become one of the crowd. My mom did this when I was growing up. Part of me wanted more space, but most of me loved that my mom was the mom everyone could talk to. My friends shared their drama with her as if she were a counselor. The result? She was on the inside of all our major thoughts and decisions. When it comes to our kids' friendships, control is not the goal. 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Like that Proverbs 31 lady, let's open our mouths with wisdom and may kindness be on our tongues. For more tips on how to raise your kids, go to danagresh.com.
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7: The beautiful game kicks off, a peace deal in the G7 and going public. Hey everyone, I'm Than Bennett. Welcome into The Equipped. Those are the leading headline stories of the week, this week on The Equipped. So glad you are along for the conversation. But of course, we're not going to consider those headline stories until we bracket them between the true and the beautiful. 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If you are new to this community, you can

0: learn a little bit more about us. We are always coming together as Jesus followers to consider all things in our world through the lens of the true and the beautiful. And so we bracket our consideration between those two things. And we always begin by standing on truth. This week, we're going to talk about a magnificent building that was made of wood and stone. That is right now on The True. It was the most important building project you can possibly imagine, and because of that, no expense was spared. Only the finest materials were used, and only the most skilled craftsmen and laborers were allowed to do the work. The goal was that this project would be extravagant beyond words. And all of this was necessary because the project in question was building a house in which the living God would abide. The general contractor, so to speak, for this project was King Solomon. Now, God had given Solomon's father, King David, the dream of building the temple. You very likely know this story. God had even begun to download to David the instructions for building that temple, this house in which God would abide. But as is so often the case, at least I have found this to be true in my life, and I really think this can be a lesson for all of us, a sort of a sub-lesson this week, as we endeavor to learn, to live and to learn in community with fellow Jesus followers. As is so often the case, the dream that God gave to King David was actually to be carried out by the hands of another, in this case, King Solomon. This is so often the truth, it's a lesson for another moment, but so often the word that God gives you is for another Jesus follower, and the things that you are to do may come through the lips of a fellow brother or sister in Christ. And so at this particular occasion, this particular project, this magnificent house in which God was to live, King Solomon went to the very ends of the known world to gather the very best. He wanted the most luxurious materials. He wanted the most coveted building materials, the finest decorations, the furnishing that were second to none. He wanted those to be a part of this project. And in fact, this is what King Solomon declared in 2 Chronicles 6:1-2. He said, "The Lord has said that he would dwell in a dark cloud. I have built a magnificent temple for you, a place for you to dwell forever." Now, there's some good and some bad in that statement. Let's start with the good. God had instructed this building of a house in which his presence would abide. And so King Solomon's construction of that temple, it was an act of obedience and it honored God. I can hardly imagine, and I want you to put yourself in this place. What would it have been like to be building something that the presence of the living God would abide, and in which the presence of the living God was so thick that no one could enter except those who were designated by God? What a reassurance it must have been to be an Israelite and to be able to look into your community at this building that you knew the presence of God was in, to have God close in such a tangible way. What an amazing thing that is evidenced in this statement from King Solomon. But I would tell you that in the midst of all that blessing, and in the midst of God's presence filling this temple, there were warning signs of the sinful nature of mankind that imbued even the building and even the act of obedience of this magnificent temple. I want you to notice how King Solomon takes credit for himself. He says, "I have built this house that I have built." Notice also how he sort of asserts on his own volition and sort of out of thin air that God will live in this temple forever. The king was getting ahead of himself. Yes, the power and the blessing to build the temple had come from God. He was following God's instructions. God wanted a place to abide in the midst of his people. But the plan to abide in that temple had never been that it would be a permanent home. Those were King Solomon's words, not the words of God. And this concept is really a lot easier for you and me to grasp. It's really not fair to put us on par with King Solomon because we live on the other side of Jesus the Messiah's finished work on earth. So this idea that the temple was a temporary place for God to abide is one that is familiar to us, but maybe not so familiar to King Solomon, that a physical building made of wood and stone was never intended to be God's permanent home. God's permanent temple was to be composed of flesh and bone and to have blood running through it. God has always planned to send his spirit not just to live nearby in the community in a building that the Israelites could see, as magnificent as that was. No, God's plan was that his permanent home would to be in you. The Apostle Paul said it this way in 1 Corinthians 3:16. He said, "Don't you know that you yourselves are God's temple and that God's Spirit dwells in your midst?" There is another parallel between the building of King Solomon's temple and the temple that is your being. When God was looking for the material for which to build this forever temple, he chose only the finest and the most extravagant materials available. And if you don't believe me, I just invite you to flip back over to Genesis 1 and read the creation account. We read that God created out of nothing and he did it for 6 days. We read repeatedly that he was pleased with the outcome and that he deemed it was very good. He did this on each of the days 1 through the beginning of day 6. The first things that he created on day 6, he found them to be good. But then we come to the creation of you, the temple in which he would abide forever, to the forming of mankind, this entity, this pinnacle of creation that he would indwell. When he finished creating that temple, God distinguished it from the quality of the work that he had completed previously by calling it very good. You, my friend, are made up of the very finest of material. God went to the ends of the earth and the edges of his creation to form the pinnacle of his work, and he used only the finest materials. It was not so that you could boast. It was not so that you could take credit for building a temple in which God would abide. It was in order that he would have a fitting temple in which to live forever. My friend, wood and stone are but for a moment. But flesh and bone, your flesh and bone, filled with blood, coursing with the living Spirit of God, that, my friend, is a home that is worthy of the permanent dwelling of the living God, and it creates souls that live forever. Not of wood and stone, but of flesh and bone. You are the permanent home, the temple of the living God. What a beautiful truth to stand on as we turn our attention now to headline news. We're going to start with the kickoff of the 2026 World Cup. 48 countries are participating in the nearly 6-week-long soccer tournament. If you're in the United States, you call it soccer. You might call it football. If you're in another place in the world, that is probably the more common term, actually. But games are being hosted in the United States, Canada, and Mexico, and a champion will be crowned on July 19th in East Rutherford, New Jersey, just outside of New York City. Argentina comes into the tournament listed, ranked as the number one team in the world. They are followed by France and Spain, 2 and 3. In case you were wondering, the United States is ranked 16th. They have dreams of winning their first World Cup. It is a very long shot, and yet hope springs eternal. Actually, there have only ever been 8 countries that have ever won the World Cup. Brazil has done it 5 times, Germany 4, Italy 4, Argentina 3, France 2, Uruguay 2, England 1, and Spain 1. No other country in the world has ever won the World Cup. And as we zoom out and think about how we as Jesus followers should interact with this story, I will begin by telling you that it is called The Beautiful Game. I'm a baseball fan. I think baseball is the beautiful game, but I will digress. I will just relent to this nickname that was popularized by one of the greatest players ever, Pelé. It is called the beautiful game. It is the most played game, most played sport in the world by most measures. It is also the most popular sport in the world. And the World Cup is the most important event of the sport. It is played every 4 years, and you can barely begin to describe the anticipation and the excitement that exists in many corners of the world for this tournament. Actually, there were many watch parties happening in my neighborhood, and as I was driving in neighboring towns yesterday, there were watch parties going on. There was one, I saw some Argentina fans preparing to watch their game. So the excitement is building in the United States for this as well, but certainly around the world is one of the biggest events of the year, certainly, and of course, since it only happens once every 4 years, one of the biggest events. So that you can understand it, if you are watching it, the early stages of the tournament are played in groups. There are groups of 4. Every team plays the other 3 teams in their group 1 time, and then 32 teams then advance to what are called the knockout rounds. And so single elimination games where the winner advances and the loser is eliminated. And there were also a number of subplots as this initial round, this group round of the tournament started. There was a referee from Somalia that was denied entry into the United States on national security grounds. And then the Iranian national team had to move their base camp from where they originally intended it to be in Tucson, Arizona, over the border into Tijuana, Mexico. They did that because of diplomatic reasons involving the ongoing conflict between the United States and Iran. I would tell you that as a Jesus follower, I think this event, this world event that is happening largely on American soil, it's an opportunity to observe the beauty of the diversity that exists within this pinnacle creation of God called mankind. It is also a chance to take special note of our command to go and make disciples of all nations. We find that admonition in Matthew 28, Mark 16, Luke 14, and Acts 1. But if you reside in North America, as do I, the nations right now are coming to you. So your mandate to go into all the world and make disciples can actually be carried out as the nations are coming to you. And I would tell you, I also just take a little bit of, it makes me chuckle to watch these elite athletes and then to compare it with my own continued pursuit of athletics that is now injury riddled, right? I play on a church softball team, and we are increasingly of an aging variety. And so our goal often becomes to just maintain enough healthy body to finish out the tournament. So quite a juxtaposition from what we're seeing with the World Cup. But I would tell you this, no matter where on the athletic spectrum you fall, if you're closer to World Cup caliber, or maybe you're closer to Than Bennett, ailing, hobbling, church softball caliber, no matter where you're at on that spectrum, this story, as it plays out over the next several weeks, should be a reminder to you of your life's work. Soccer or football might be called the beautiful game, but you, my friend, are called to tell the greatest story. Hi, Faith Radio family. Than Bennett here with a special invitation for you. So much in our world today is screaming for us to be consumed by fear and division and brokenness. But the promise of the gospel means that our foundation is secure. We should live not from a place of fear, but instead our lives should be marked with power and with love and with sound minds. And so every week I'm sending out the Equipped newsletter. 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I'll see you there. The G7 Summit is underway. It's our second story of the week here on The Equipped. The G7 Summit involves leaders from Canada, France, Germany, Italy, Japan, and the United Kingdom, as well as the United States. They are meeting in France this year, and it is happening while the United States and Iran have reportedly reached a peace deal to end the ongoing conflict. All of the details are not yet public, but the reporting is that the deal involves a ceasefire, the reopening of the Strait of Hormuz, and a 60-day period in which they will resolve the issue of Iran's enriched uranium stockpile. Now, again, those details are not public. They are just what has been reported. And the three-day G7 summit that is ongoing includes a focus on both the United States-Iran war and the war between Russia and Ukraine. And as we consider this story, you know this drill by now. Peace deals are very tenuous affairs, and they're especially tenuous affairs when they involve the Middle East. One moment you think you have a deal, the next you don't. And even if you have one, it can be challenging to get the parties to abide by the terms in that deal. So we're going to have to wait and see a little bit on that. But as you continue to pray for peace, that's the very familiar refrain that we have been standing on as the Equipped community. We find it in Psalm 34:14. As you continue to do that, and as you pray it for both, yes, the ceasing of wars, but more importantly, the surrender of hearts to Jesus, I want to encourage you to be mindful of the reality that will await the millions of people who have been displaced by these wars, even if a peace deal holds. There are untold numbers of families that are longing to return home, but when they do it, they will be grieving because their family is fewer in number than it was before the war began. And they will be returning in many cases to find nothing that they had left behind, to find nothing that they can return to. War takes so very much. Even when a peace deal is secured and when the ceasing happens, so much has been lost. But it cannot take what is eternal. You serve a God that reaches into every corner of creation. We find that in Psalm 139. He speaks everlasting love to each and every soul, Jeremiah 31:3, and he desires that none would perish for eternity, 2 Peter 3:9. And so, as you endeavor and as you pray and as you seek to meet the suffering, the needs of the suffering and the oppressed in this moment of need, and as you grieve with those who are grieving loss of loved ones, do it carrying that eternal perspective of victory and restoration, because it is true. Yes, war takes away so much, but it cannot touch the things that are in eternity. The sufferings of this present age, of this present place, they are but temporary. And the loving God is preparing a place that is last, that was eternal in nature for those who love him. That is a promise you can stand on from John 14, verse 3. Three of the world's largest companies are going public. It's our final story of the week here on The Equipped. SpaceX, which is the rocket company that's owned by Elon Musk, became the first of the three to complete the process last week. And in doing so, SpaceX broke the record for the largest initial public offering in history. It made Musk the world's first trillionaire. Can you believe that? Elon Musk is a trillionaire, and SpaceX market cap is still sort of settling out as the stock price settles. But as of last check, it currently stood just shy of $2.7 trillion. The two other companies that are also heading public are two of the largest artificial intelligence companies in the world, Anthropic and OpenAI. They each filed their respective Form S-1s. Those are the forms that have to be filed as the first formal step to become a publicly traded company. And so their IPOs will happen in the coming weeks. Now, I would tell you, it is admittedly very hard to make sense of these numbers. And I just want to kind of illustrate this for you. This is maybe overstating it, oversimplifying it, but it gives me a perspective of the kind of money that we are talking about. $1 million, which to me sounds like a very large sum of money, but $1 million is $1,000 1,000 times over. So if you had $1,000 times 1,000, that's $1 million. A billion dollars is $1 million 1,000 times over. So it's $1,000 times 1,000 times 1,000. $1 trillion is $1,000 times $1,000 times $1,000. It's $1 billion 1,000 times over. Elon Musk is a trillionaire. He has $1 billion 1,000 times over. And if you're confused now, let's just suffice it to say this. It is a lot, and that is an understatement. But here's the reality today. It's also so very fleeting. Maybe this wealth does sustain for generations. That's far from guaranteed. But even if it does, all of it is going to be in very different hands just a few short decades from now. And all of it will pass away in eternity. It is a beautiful thing to build and create. And what a freedom those who live in the United States of America have to do that, to reflect the nature of the Creator God by building and creating and creating value like these companies have done. I really do believe it's reflective of the character of our God. Building value into our physical world is one of our biblical mandates. We find it in Jeremiah 29, seek the welfare of the city. And so I would encourage you to build and to create with all of the skill and all of the excellence that God has bestowed upon you and put into you, Ecclesiastes 9:10. But I would also encourage you to do so wary of the futile pull and the temptation of earthly treasure. Don't let your heart be set on things of this earth. Instead, set your eyes on and set your heart on heaven, because that is where treasure can be laid up in eternity. And when you lay treasure up in heaven, it will never fade away. It's time for the beautiful, and as always, I'm so grateful to my wife, Brooke, for providing the beauty in the form of an image that she has included in this segment of the newsletter. You can find it at theequippednewsletter.com if you do not yet get this content to your email inbox. 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While you are there, you can add your email address, and you will get this content each and every week. But this week, the image is to remind you that your God is always attuned to your needs. The world has seemingly infinite ways to disrupt our peace, but your Heavenly Father knows each one. He's paying attention, and He will not tarry too long in coming to your aid. I want to leave you with the beautiful words from the hymn, Be Still. It's by Albert B. Simpson. It says this, O troubled soul beneath the rod, your Father speaks, be still, be still. Learn to be silent unto God and let Him mold you to His will. O praying soul, be still, be still. He cannot break His promised word. Sink down into His blessed will and wait in patience on the Lord. O waiting soul, be still, be strong. And though He tarry, trust and wait. Doubt not, He will not wait too long. Fear not, He will not come too late. Praise God for the beauty of that promise. I am Than Bennett. This has been The Equipped. I cannot even begin to tell you how grateful I am for this community and for your desire to view all things in our world through the true and the beautiful. I want to thank you for being here for the conversation, and I will talk to you again next time.
1: 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Hi, my name's Kim. 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And if you have faith questions, you certainly are not alone. And we would love to help connect you with resources and people who might be able to find some answers and help pray you through for the places where life is just a mystery and it takes real faith. Hey, if you are new to this whole faith journey thing, or maybe you just feel kind of stagnant and stuck and you don't know what your next step is in life with Jesus, text the word faith to 41224. You'll get some helpful resources, some encouraging Bible verses, and an opportunity to chat with somebody about your questions.
2: 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That was the message an invading empire presented to King Hezekiah. One choice? Not exactly. 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He's listening to your prayers and praise too. 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
4: We have this as a sure and steadfast anchor of the soul, a hope that enters into the place behind the curtain where Jesus has gone as a forerunner on our behalf. Hebrews 6:19-20a. This is Breakthrough Scripture. I'm Christina Hannon. We have a sure and steadfast anchor for our souls. That is a needed comfort today because so much of life feels unsteady. Even our emotions are unpredictable. But in the midst of everything, we have hope. And look where our hope is anchored, the inner place behind the curtain where Jesus has gone as a forerunner on our behalf. Our hope isn't in this world. It's in Jesus. Would you pray with me? Father, you are perfect, Lord, and you always will be. You are sure and steady, and you have given us an anchor for our souls. The hope we have in your Son. Lord, any other hope would be unsure and unknown, but Jesus is the best. Father, we confess that we place our hope in circumstances, that we look to our bank accounts or our social media to tell us if we're safe or if we're loved. Forgive us, Lord. Remind us that our hope is anchored in Jesus. If we're worried or sad, remind us that Jesus is already in your presence, going ahead and praying for us. It's in his name that we pray. Amen. Thank you for joining me today. Until next time, keep delighting in God and seeking his face.
5: God literally made it all, and God owns it all. Thankfully, God doesn't lord it over us, but instead identifies himself as a good, good father. Earthly dads and mentors can learn a lot from God about what it looks like to shepherd and lead. God's word says, as a father has compassion on his children, so the Lord has compassion on those who fear him. Growing your faith with Psalm 103, verse 13.
6: 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Yeah. 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

0: Hi, everyone, and welcome to the Dr. Linda Mintel Show. I'm your host, Dr. Linda Mintel, the relationship doctor, and I'm here along with my co-host, the other Dr. Mintel, my husband, Norm. And every weekend, we're here, we're doing life together, and we're so glad you've joined us.
1: Did you know it's Father's Day weekend?
0: I did. Happy Father's Day.
1: Oh, thank you. Very much. You know, not long ago, we celebrated moms, and we have to give equal time, please. Dads are just as important as moms. In fact, they do play a rather unique and special role in their children's lives, right?
0: That's right. And Norm, you are a terrific dad.
1: Thank you.
0: And you are loved by our two children. And I'm not just saying that for the show.
1: This is really
0: from my heart. I can say it without any type of hesitation. We could not have raised two healthy children had we not worked together with you being present and intimately involved in their lives. So thank you for being a wonderful spiritual leader of our home and raising our children in such a powerful way.
1: You know, when you were saying that, it reminded me that while you were doing your doctoral work, we had an infant, and I was home in the evenings and took care of him. And then while I was doing my doctoral work a few years later, I'd come home from work all day. We would have dinner, play with the kids, help them with their homework, and then send them to bed, and I'd stay up and do my homework.
0: Yeah, and, like till 2 in the morning.
1: We found a way to balance life and make it work. Mm-hmm. Well, you know, we do have two amazing kids, and I love that, and I cherish them. And being their dad was worth any of those sacrifices, those many, many hours. It's our joy and privilege to parent them and to do this with you. I wouldn't want to have done it with anybody else.
0: Yeah, so as we're talking about our dads, you can tell I have a lot of affection for my husband, but I also have a lot of affection for my dad as well. And so let's bring in one of the hardest things of all before we get into the real meat of this.
1: Oh.
0: Let's talk about the thing that makes us all crazy, Norm, when Father's Day comes around.
1: Right?
0: You know, it's what do you get for dad on Father's Day? This is just not as easy, I'm going to say, for dads as it is for moms.
1: Because you don't want to get him flowers?
0: No, and candy and, you know, spa treatments.
1: Well, I don't know. Candy might work.
0: Candy might work. But in fact, we checked out the weirdest and worst Father's Day gifts from a website.
1: And we want to share this edifying list of weird and worst.
0: Because we don't want you to do this. We don't want you to buy these things. All right, the first one. Are you ready?
1: Yes.
0: It's called the blanket support.
1: A blanket? What's wrong with that?
0: Well, it's a metal device at the foot of the bed and the mattress that elevates your blanket at the feet, but allows you to keep it on the rest of your body.
1: I'm sorry, I don't get it.
0: Well, that's why it's a weird gift.
1: It is.
0: It's fitting the weird gift category here.
1: Here's one I don't want. Superman boxers. That's pretty weird.
0: Or any superhero, right? Yeah. All right, here's one. These are the weird gifts. The bottle opener t-shirt or baseball bat.
1: These are so weird, I don't even get them. Okay, here's one. I love the Cubs, but a waffle machine that presses the logo of the Cubs into the waffles.
0: Well, some people might actually like that. I know someone who would love
1: that. We have a friend who, if we bought that for him, he would be so delighted.
0: Yeah, but it is a little bit of a weird gift. These are the weird gifts.
1: Okay.
0: Couch potato cross training.
1: What?
0: You strap a weight. Okay, you're going to love this. You strap a weight to the remote.
1: Control the remote. Well, okay. Okay, I don't get this one either. The big bobber. Floating cooler for drinks.
0: You know, it goes in the pools.
1: Oh, when
0: stuff.
1: You go. Oh, yeah, oh yeah, or yeah. Fishing.
0: So some people thought that was weird.
1: Okay.
0: Okay, I do think this one's really weird.
1: Okay.
0: Bacon bandages. They smell like bacon.
1: But everything goes better with bacon.
0: Maybe bandages. Oh, we're not on that list.
1: Wow. Make your own hot sauce kit. Hey, wait a minute. I would like that one.
0: I know. That one was on the weird list, but I think that would be great for you.
1: Oh, that'd be perfect for me.
0: But I don't think you're going to want light up slippers. That made the list too. Or have you seen those giant tennis balls?
1: Yes. What do you do with them?
0: I don't know. I've only seen, you know, tennis players sign them at matches, but I don't know what you do.
1: Okay. Here's one on the list. Please promise me you will never get me. A garden gnome. But in this case, a personalized garden gnome. I don't want either one.
0: And I didn't think the last one that we're going to talk about was that weird. It was personalized M&Ms, but it is a little over the top,
1: right?
0: Well,
1: you know, I don't care for M&Ms, so for me that would be. Okay, those might be odd, but these are the worst. This is the worst gift list, okay?
0: Okay.
1: Yes?
0: Anything that has the words, world's greatest dads.
1: T-shirts, mugs, on and on and on.
0: You got it.
1: Here's one that grossed me out. Cologne. barbecue smell.
0: Oh my gosh, barbecue cologne. Didn't even know there was such a thing. Okay, visor with hair on it.
1: Wait a minute. You mean like
0: I would,
1: mullet
0: like,
1: hair hanging out the back?
0: The front.
1: The front.
0: Visor. With, it could be the back and the front. So like in your case, you're bald on the front, so you'd have the hair on the front. I know, these are the things not to get, right?
1: These are the worst gifts. Okay, hygiene products like nose hair clippers. Well, some people may need that.
0: No, but let's not do it for Father's Day. Okay. I think that's it. How about useless gadgets like a strawberry slicer or something you're going to use it once or never.
1: I don't want that. Thank you very much. A barbecue apron? I don't know what's wrong with that.
0: I don't think that was so bad. And then a man bag.
1: What's that?
0: Oh, you know, it's like a purse for a guy. But a lot of guys have these pouches now and the Lululemon kind of thing. So I don't know that that's the worst thing. Well, thankfully, we have better ideas.
1: Oh, good.
0: Okay, now we're going to give some good ideas.
1: Oh, good. Okay.
0: All right. Here's a good one, I think.
1: Okay.
0: The elimination of a chore is a wonderful gift. So just take on something and say, I'll do it for a month or a day or a week or something.
1: So if my kid will drive 800 miles to come and mow the lawn, that would be a great gift.
0: But when they were close to us, mowing the lawn could have been good.
1: A piece of technology that's actually useful. Oh, I'd like that.
0: Mm-hmm.
1: Dad actually wants it and doesn't already have it.
0: Yeah, so you got to check on that, right? Now, this one is interesting, a smart jump rope. So they actually counts and lights up like a Fitbit. So it can kind of help you with exercise. Would you use it?
1: It could be depressing.
0: Would you use it, though?
1: No.
0: Oh, okay. So maybe it would make our better idea.
1: My knees are too cranky.
0: Yeah, that's true. You got to think of the age of your father, maybe, when you do that one.
1: Here's one, a leather folder or a wallet, if it's needed, but I don't know. That's pretty personal. I like to pick my own.
0: A lot of people do.
1: There's certain things I want to choose, right?
0: But you can always use a nice leather wallet. You could keep the receipt.
1: Your dad always wanted one, and he called it a bill folder.
0: He did. That's a German name.
1: I'll bet that was a literal translation.
0: I think it's a German thing. Nice sunglasses. Again, you might want to be involved in choosing those, but maybe the kids could pay for it.
1: Right.
0: You know, something like that.
1: Now, this is a good one. It's a book that he wants. And I can always tell anybody in my family what book I'd like to get because I'm always buying books.
0: Yeah, and a great devotional.
1: Oh, that's
0: a
1: good one.
0: I think the devotionals are good.
1: I think it's important just to find some way to celebrate and honor your dad. Gift giving is one way, but what's the honor part? Why is that so important?
0: Well, we know it's one of the Ten Commandments, right? So if we look at Exodus 20:12, it says, honor your father and your mother, so that you may live long in the land the Lord your God has given you. So interestingly, that is the only commandment with a promise.
1: Mm-hmm.
0: And it's tied to living long. That's a good thing,
1: That's a good thing.
0: You know, I can use my dad as an example of this, Norm. He was extremely honoring of his parents.
1: Yes, he was.
0: Both his father and his mother. And look, he lived to almost 98.
1: Mm-hmm.
0: So I think, you know,
1: he fulfilled that promise.
0: He did. And he looked after their needs. He was so attentive. And he was really attentive to my grandmother when my grandfather passed away and she was alone.
1: Mm-hmm.
0: He modeled to us how to care for elderly parents.
1: Right. And set a standard for you that you live by while your parents were alive.
0: That's right.
1: It seems to me, though, that our culture has been diminishing dad's role for years in the media. I mean, think about all the sitcoms. Dad's the dummy. He's the dolt. Everybody makes fun of him. His role has changed drastically since, remember, father knows best? Well, father doesn't anymore.
0: Mm-hmm.
1: Why is that? What do you think? Why does the media so enjoy degrading dads?
0: I mean, don't you think it's just an attempt to sort of have a non-traditional family and to just make it sound like you can just do whatever you want to do and it really doesn't have an impact?
1: That could be, but it's just so demeaning. And it after a while, it stops being funny.
0: Yeah. Right. Yeah. Well, it really does undermine the importance of fathers
1: in a
0: child's life.
1: And I suppose if there aren't fathers present, you want to try and normalize that.
0: Mm-hmm.
1: So, right. You know, I read that a sociologist who researches fathers and fatherhood said, fathers are far more than just second adults in the home. He went on to say, involved fathers bring positive benefits to their children that no other person is likely to bring. What did he mean?
0: Well, I can speak from my own experience, and I think this is true, and this is why fathers are not just an add-on.
1: Mm-hmm.
0: You know, my dad brought security into my life. He brought stability into our family life. he was always there. So his presence was very powerful in so many ways. You know, he helped me review my homework. He attended all our school functions. Academically, I always wanted to make him proud because I knew that was really important to him. And he was a really big influence on my education because he valued it so much. I mean, Norm, what kind of impact did your dad have on you?
1: Well, before I answer that, I remember you saying one time that because you were in a lot of plays in high school, that he would run lines with you.
0: He would. He would. He had no drama.
1: He had no idea
0: what background, but he would run the lines, and we'd do all the memorizing, and he would help me with that. Yeah,
1: That's great. Well, my parents were missionaries, and my dad traveled so much. And I remember going with him on a trip one time up through the back mountains of Honduras in an old Willys Jeep. We had to go all day long. We drove to a village, finally got there. My dad preached. We hadn't eaten all day. And the pastor and his family killed their only chicken that night and prepared soup for us so that we could have food. So I saw my father and I saw his heart, the way he reached out to people in this third world country to win them to Jesus and to disciple them. And that love for people and evangelism has certainly stuck with me.
0: You and I could just give all kinds of stories about the importance of fathers, but we're going to talk more about that after the break, and we're going to go into this in more detail, what you can do and why fathers are so important in our lives. So stay with us as we take this short break. We'll return in just a moment to the Dr. Linda Mental Show. Well, the other day I was cut off the road by a driver. Everything in me wanted to yell, "Hey, watch out." But I restrained myself, knowing that yelling at the driver would not do so much good, and it wasn't the best way to deal with my anger. Anger easily rises up in most of us. Anger, while a natural emotion, needs to be dealt with in the right way. The Bible tells us, "Be angry, but do not sin." So what is the biblical way to handle anger? Well, this is a question I answer in my short and easy book to read, Breaking Free from Anger and Unforgiveness. So if you want to be angry, but not sin, practice what Scripture teaches. 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
0: And you can share it with other people
1: Please do. Especially with your dad.
0: That's right. Or maybe your siblings.
1: Oh,
0: be ready for the for the Father's
1: Day.
0: There you go.
1: Yeah. Oh, by the way, it's Father's Day. Don't forget to send Dad.
0: That's right. The weekend is here.
1: So in the big scope of life, Linda, why are dads so important?
0: I mean, they just serve such an important role in every single family. And I am concerned about the cultural message that we were talking about, that they're just not that important. Mm-hmm. So minimizing their importance, Norm, is really a bad thing, because fathers are responsible in a large part for growing a strong family. They impact the psychological, the academic, and the overall well-being of children. So they play a very different role than mothers do. And you have to have both in a family for families to get strong.
1: One of the basic needs we all have is the need for safety. How do fathers impact that?
0: Well, the presence of a father in the home is a protective factor. So it's tied to lower rates of maltreatment if the father's not abusive. Mm-hmm. Now, I recognize as we're talking about this that there are people listening who said, well, my father was abusive and could be a whole bunch of different ways. Right. But when a father is not, and he is there as the family protector, it makes such a difference for the children because they feel safe. I mean, there are times when I get scared at night and I want you to take care of it. Right. I don't know what that is, because I'm pretty independent, but there's something about that where I feel like, I think because you're bigger, you're stronger than I am. And I know you don't know how to use a gun because neither of us do, but it just feels better to have that presence around us.
1: Yeah, it's the you get up and look.
0: Yeah, yeah. And you know, unrelated male figures and stepfathers in households do tend to be more abusive than biological fathers and married fathers. Did you know that?
1: No, I didn't.
0: So that is something when you have a boyfriend around or, you know, a stepfather is in there. Those are not your bio kids. And I don't mean that if you're an adoptive father, I put you right in the category with bio sure. fathers. But, you know, these extraneous men who are somehow in the picture.
1: Coming and going.
0: Yeah, that is related to abuse. And
1: that's not stability.
0: Right.
1: Right.
0: Right.
1: Okay.
0: And then the quality of the relationship between the mother and father has a really important indirect effect on keeping that maltreatment or that abuse away, too. So if a mother and father are not getting along well, you know, that can be problematic. But when you have a dad and a mom who do get along well and have a good relationship, that brings a lot of safety and security in a family as well.
1: So then it must be true that fathers who love their wives make better dads. Is that what you're saying?
0: Yeah, well, the quality of the marriage matters not only in just preventing abuse. That's what I was talking about, preventing abuse, but also in terms of psychological and emotional health. So fathers with good relationships with a mother are more likely to be involved and to spend time with their children. So, you know, probably makes kind of sense. You want to be around the family,
1: sure,
0: right? You have a good
1: sure.
0: relationship with the mom. You want to hang out. And moms are influenced to be better moms when dads are happy in the marriage. So here's the key. Keeping your marriage strong helps your children thrive.
1: Mm-hmm.
0: It's really a win-win.
1: Mm-hmm. Right. I like that.
0: Well, in contrast, Norm, the research shows that husbands who display anger, who show contempt for, or who stonewall their wives, that's when you give your wife the silent treatment, they're more likely to have children who are anxious,
1: wow.
0: withdrawn, or even antisocial.
1: Parenting is important, but the role of fathers, what you're saying, is really crucial in many of these areas. You mentioned your dad and how he wanted all his kids to go to college. I know he immigrated to this country and had to work on a farm to help his parents. So education was clearly the way he saw that you could have a better life. What effect do fathers typically have on their children's education?
0: Well, children with involved caring fathers have just better educational outcomes. There's a whole bunch of research that shows that if your dad's involved, if he's going to talk to you, he's going to be in your life, you're going to do better academically. And a number of studies suggest that fathers who are involved in nurturing and play, even with their infants, have children with higher IQs as well as better linguistic and cognitive capacities.
1: Wow.
0: So you know how much you were interacting with our babies and talking to them and mirroring, you know, mood and all that kind of stuff? It actually helps their IQ develop better.
1: Wow.
0: So you think about kids.
1: No wonder I have genius children.
0: But you think about all these kids that were left alone and nobody interacts and they're given a device. It's just not going to develop those capacities.
1: Mm-hmm.
0: And also numerous studies find that an active and nurturing style of fathering is associated with better verbal skills. And then that intellectual functioning that we talk about and the academic achievement in teenagers.
1: Wow. We talked about fathers and security, but what about emotional security?
0: You know, even just from birth, children who have an involved father are more likely to be emotionally secure. And this is related to attachment, where we talk about being attached, have attunement with your children. And when you are attached and attuned to your kids from infancy on, then they are confident to explore their surroundings. And as they get older, they have better social connections with their peers. And those children are less likely to get in trouble at home, school, or even in the neighborhood.
1: I'm imagining that fathers have some responsibility for pushing their children, especially toward independence. I remember that you were a little more reluctant to get them to try new things, and I was constantly pushing them. Do that, try that, explore that.
0: Yeah, I know. And I was always a little bit anxious about it because you were pushing them out there more. And I needed you to do that because I had this need to kind of keep them
1: mother
0: safe.
1: And protect them.
0: Yeah,
1: that mother hen thing.
0: Yeah. So generally speaking, fathers also tend to promote that independence and an orientation to that outside world. Fathers do push achievement. And it's just like what happened in you and I.
1: Mm-hmm.
0: You know, I was more on the nurturing side of that. Not that you weren't nurturing. So I don't want to make it sound like it's an all or nothing. But you have to have the pushing independence and the nurturing together for healthy development. And so when children grow up in that type of situation, they're going to be more comfortable going out, exploring the world around them, and they're more likely to exhibit self-control and what we call pro-social behavior.
1: What about playing? I know dads often roughhouse more than moms do.
0: Yeah, they spent a higher percentage on their one-on-one interactions with infants and preschoolers and stimulating that playful activity than moms do.
1: Mm-hmm.
0: So throwing them in the air, all the things that I would watch you do. And from all of that, the children learn how to regulate their feelings and behavior. So we weren't thinking of that consciously.
1: No.
0: I'm now helping my child regulate their feelings and behavior.
1: Right, exactly.
0: But all that roughhousing with dad can teach children how to deal with aggressive feelings and physical contact without losing that emotional regulation. So that's really important.
1: You were saying that, and I was trying to remember. I don't ever remember seeing you throw one of our kids up into the air and catch them. But I did it all the time. It was just a natural thing to do. And I know you have something to say about a child's mental health as it relates to dads.
0: Yeah. So one study of school-age children found that children who had good relationships with their fathers were less likely to experience depression. And they weren't as likely to be disruptive or to even lie.
1: That is fascinating. It also appears obvious that families really need dads to be involved and active with their children in many ways. But if you don't have a dad, we recognize that today, who is present or one who isn't so great, then what?
0: Well, it's really interesting that boys particularly seem to be hurt by the absence of a dad. Now, girls are too in a different way, but this is the role model for the boy. And, you know, I think what happens with girls is sometimes they unconsciously select men who have problems with intimacy when they don't have a dad around. Mm-hmm. But given all the single parenting that we see in our culture today, I just want to say to a single parent, there's hope.
1: Mm.
0: You know, single moms with the help of the church can raise really strong children. But they need help.
1: Yeah, and it really does take a village.
0: It does.
1: So it seems that one of the ways churches can help is to have a single mom's ministry, and many do. I know they provide childcare and meals for kids at the meetings, and many times single parents can't get home from work in time to pick up a child and feed them before a church meeting. So what a wonderful thing to be able to have your child fed when you take them to church.
0: Yeah, and you know, it was interesting because Katie, our technical producer, was saying, yeah, but what about single dads too when they don't have the mom in there? And we're focusing right now on the absence of the dads, but we have to always be thinking about these ministries to reach out to both, right?
1: That's right.
0: So it's a really great point. And you know, when you see families who, you know, don't have fathers in them, it does help them to come into church and to see some strong leaders and to see other male leaders in the church. And men in the church can be role models, and they can be involved in the lives of children that don't have their fathers present. You can invite them to join your children in activities and play games and develop relationships with them.
1: So as we close, talk about families who had bad dads, and that's unfortunate and sad.
0: Well, you know, if you're estranged and you're angry, and there might be legitimate reasons for this, so we're not saying that, but and you're just not talking with your father, I would encourage you to think of some positive moment, even if it's one or two moments that you had with your dad, and try to honor him in whatever way you can this Father's Day weekend. You don't have to pretend the relationship is good, but it will help to remember something good about your dad. And maybe there was a moment you shared that you can really pick up on, and it was wonderful. Then the rest of the year, we want to encourage you to work on repairing the damage and reconciliation if that is possible, because we're talking about how important dads are in our lives.
1: Mm-hmm.
0: So if you can work through the hurts, if you can forgive, you can extend grace, maybe you need to make the first move this Father's Day. Pray and ask God for a crack in the wall that has built up around you. Be safe about it, but prayer is powerful. Work on your heart and pray that God will work on his. So as we're out of time here now, Norm, I want to just say happy Father's Day to all the fathers this Father's Day weekend. Well, that's all the time we do have for today. Many thanks to my co-host and the father of our children, Norm Mental, who makes the show a conversation, and to our technical producer, Katie Sims Wilson. From all of us here at Faith Radio, hey, we'll talk to you again next weekend. In the meantime, remember, we're doing life together, mothers and fathers,
1: there
0: and with our audience.
1: Yes.
0: And it's better when you don't have to do it alone.
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4: Hi, I'm Johnny Erickson Tata. Often when people are diagnosed with a life-changing medical condition, they feel choked by hopelessness. Those are times when really great advice just doesn't cut it. That's because answers don't always reach the problem where it hurts, and that's in the gut and in the heart. Well, God knows this, and so he gives us Ecclesiastes chapter 3, which speaks of a time to weep and mourn. And oh, if only we would be quick to mourn with those who mourn, as God tells us to do in Romans chapter 12. Today, you can be that agent of healing and hope in the life of a hurting friend by simply sitting with them. Listen to their fears, pray for them, keep them connected to the mainstream of life. That's the answer they need. In time, your advice and words of wisdom will reach their heart. But at first, when tears flow, draw up a chair, get out the Kleenex, and weep with those who weep.
5: 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Hi there, I'm Chuck Swindoll. If I did, I would call it this, the wayward lad and the waiting dad. Because I think it's really an account of an affectionate father, even more than it is an account of a rebellious son. You remember the story. Strong-willed son strikes out on his own, taking all of his inheritance with him as his life spirals downward. But you know what occurs to me? It never dawned on that son that his father would not welcome him back. What a great example for all of us dads, waiting to welcome them back into our arms.
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8: There are many people who say, I'm willing to go. 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
10: Welcome again to the Voice of the Martyrs Radio. My name is Todd Nettleton, and we are in our studio today in Bartlesville, Oklahoma, with Ben Barrett. Ben has served most recently as Voice of the Martyrs regional leader for South Asia. Before that, he served on our team in the Middle East. And before that, he served in missions and in pastoral ministry. And this is a bit of a bittersweet conversation for me. Ben is leaving VOM to serve another organization, actually one of our strategic partner organizations, in launching more gospel workers from all over the world to all over the world. When I talked to Ben after hearing that he was leaving, I said, I'm going to hug you and I'm going to punch you. And I'm not sure which will come first and which will be second. Ben, welcome back to

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1: Yeah, so grateful to be here, Todd.
0: You have served in missions and you have served at VOM. When you talk to other missionaries, how do you explain or describe the unique lane that VOM serves in and lives in?
1: The first thing that I do when I engage field workers is just line up with them and say, our heart at VOM is exactly the heartbeat that you're giving your life for in whatever context you're working. We have our five purposes. They all revolve around the Great Commission. And so I try to let them know that we too are a global mission organization. We want to see the gospel expand, the kingdom grow, and among every people in every place. And we have the specific privilege and honor to come alongside those brothers and sisters in our family of faith who are suffering because of their bold and active faithful witness. And so I think it's a complementary calling. And I just love to sit with those brothers and sisters who may be doing more of frontline work and say, we're on the same team. And that usually changes the dynamics of the conversation.
0: In what ways?
1: It brings clarity that VOM is not a relief organization. We're not trying to stop persecution. We believe from the Bible, from God's holy scriptures, that persecution has a place and a purpose, even in the advance of the kingdom, back to Stephen's stoning. Once the persecution came, the gospel actually was propelled forward.
0: Our brothers and sisters are so encouraged when they understand that. Like, we want to come alongside you in the midst of the hardship and the difficulty and the persecution. That's why we exist.
1: Right. And I think there's both. We have the opportunity so much to come alongside those national brothers and sisters, those locals, but also coming alongside expat workers, sent ones, who are laboring in really hard soil, coming alongside to know that they are not alone as well. So it's that fellowship and that connection across the body of Christ that is so rich. And I'm so thankful for VOM and that being the heartbeat of all we do.
0: What are some of the things, and this, we could probably talk for 3 or 4 hours just about this question, but what are some of the things that God has taught you in your time serving at VOM? Maybe some things you see differently than you saw as a overseas gospel worker, as a pastor. What are some of those lessons?
1: I think many of those lessons have been things that have been reinforced or even expanded. I think most overseas workers, those who are sent out and working in context overseas, they will tell you that a lot of the labels and a lot of the restrictions fall off when you get to a pioneer place. All of a sudden, maybe some of the theological preferences become a little less important when you're linking arms with just a few other people who are trying to reach that particular people or segment. Not that our theological convictions are unimportant, not that our own missiology or ecclesiology aren't vitally important. But what I love about VOM is the broad spectrum across the body of Christ that we get to serve, and how our readers and our donors and our partners come from every expression of the church. And praise be to God, that's what's getting the work done overseas. As we think about and consider those places that are least reached and underserved, praise God for every single worker and every single approach that is attacking lostness with the light of truth, shining that light into the spiritual darkness all over the planet. So I think one thing I've learned from VOM is just to be reinforced that we are the body of Christ. A denominational title or entity or a particular strain or stream of church planting or strategy, we come together for the task of a Revelation 7:9 vision to see every and all gathered around the throne. Amen.
0: Amen. I think that is one of the great blessings of VOM's work.
1: Absolutely.
0: Is breaking down some of those walls and saying, hey, if you stand for Jesus, I'm going to stand with you. I don't care what the name on the door of your church is. If you're with Jesus, I'm with you. We're talking this week on Voice of the Martyrs Radio with Ben Barrett. He is the regional leader for South Asia, on his way to serve with a different organization, also doing God's work, also training up frontline workers. Ben, talk to me a little bit about what your new role is going to be, because we talk about frontline workers at VOM and equipping and encouraging, and it sounds kind of like that's going to be your full-time job, is just getting more frontline workers to the field, equipped and ready to succeed.
1: Right. Well, just a little bit of our history. You spoke earlier about we were frontline workers ourselves in South Asia, particularly based in Nepal. And in those years, we were so blessed just to see an outpouring of God's Spirit and an expansion of the church. Just incredible, incredible testimonies. And so this role is actually taking that same work, that same idea, and just expanding the scope. And so what we would call the core missionary task of entering new fields, abundantly sowing seed of the gospel, raising up and nurturing the new growth, that's called discipleship, gathering into churches and raising up local indigenous national leaders who then take the charge to carry forward and multiply, 2 Timothy 2:2, those things that you've heard from me in the presence of faithful witnesses, and trust them to others who will do likewise. That's the scope of the work. We've just been invited to a strategic global team that is getting invites now outside of South Asia to come alongside frontline workers, both expats, but primarily nationals, networks, who are finding barriers and stuck at certain points in that task. We get to come alongside and offer encouragement, some iron on iron, sharpening through scripture, maybe some training, but recognizing that every context is a little different. What I'm most excited about is, let's just assume one of my roles that I'll be involved in this summer is coming alongside a church planting network in Nigeria that's getting the work done, but they're finding some hiccups and some bumps along the road. We gather in a room several times in the next few months and open the scriptures together and look at the pattern that we see in Acts. How did the early church do it? Let's measure our methodology against Paul's methods. But the beauty is, I bring two or three key network leaders from South Asia, maybe one from India and one from Nepal, and they sit in the room with these Nigerian leaders and they wrestle together. So quickly, the white skin in the room moves back, and the local brothers, although Nigeria's context is different than India or Nepal, they're able to come together and wrestle around principles from scripture, and they might offer, here's how we got over that boundary, that barrier. But in your context, what does that look like? And so helping to empower local leaders, encouraging local leaders, that's really the thrust of the job.
0: We're talking this week on Voice of the Martyrs Radio with Ben Barrett. He has served as our regional leader for work in South Asia. One of the things that I want to get better at, and I know a lot of our listeners want to get better at, is discerning the voice of God and seeing, hearing this. God is opening this door. God is leading us to do this. You've just been through that. Selfishly, I would say, in your situation, you had two amazing opportunities.
1: Absolutely.
0: Continue serving at VOM, go into this new position and have a chance to impact people all over the world. The thing I want to drill a little more on is that availability. And I think that's sometimes a challenge for us as Americans. Yes, God, I'm available, but I have this, and I have this job, and I have this right. responsibility, and I've got to, but I'm available. Really sitting down before the Lord and saying, okay, Lord, like, we have our plans and we think they're great plans, but we're available. If you want to completely change our plans, we're available for that.
1: Have you been reading my journal? That's exactly the struggle, because it wasn't a question of do we do this good kingdom-oriented thing or something that's very worldly. We have an opportunity to pray through and consider. And that sense of availability, we had mentors long ago who spoke this truth of challenge to us. There are many people who say, I'm willing to go. But if you look at their life decisions, they're planning to stay. Mm-hmm. What if we, 2,000 years later than the Great Commission was given, had a posture as his people who said, I'm planning to go, but I'm willing to stay? What if we said to the Lord, when we have kids and grandkids, God, would you send them to finish the task instead of would you protect them from something dangerous? What if we said, as people nearing retirement age, Lord, would you take care of our parents? And we'll go follow you at any cost, right? My kids, we gave them to you. They're yours now. My grandkids, we gave them to you. They're yours now. That availability may just be what the Lord needs. And often we've seen people who have maintained that posture of availability. And he said, okay, I want you to stay. I want you to be a prayer, a mobilizer, a sender, a giver. But when people say, well, your job is to go, my job is to stay and pray. Your job is to go, my job is to give. Let me ask, are you doing that? Are you doing it sacrificially? Because you've placed that on the table as saying, God said, I'm to stay. And most people stay. But sent ones need those stayers, mm-hmm, who are prayers, truly, and givers sacrificially, and mobilizers. So there's not a place in the kingdom where everyone fits, but we're all supposed to be about that Great Commission activity. I've always said, if you've accepted his invitation to come by faith and salvation, you've accepted his commandment and commission to be a part of the going to spread the gospel to the ends of the earth.
0: Amen. And I think of, we had Nick and Ruth Ripken on Voice of the Martyrs Radio talking about what a challenge it is for grandparents, that sometimes the blockage is, well, I can't take my parents' grandchildren on 10,000 miles from here because they won't let me. They don't want me to.
1: Yeah.
0: And I understand that from a grandparent perspective. Like, no, I don't want you to do that. But if God is calling you to do that, then I do want you to do that. Absolutely. That's the right thing. And so that availability is not just us. As you said, that's our children. It's our grandchildren. It's some of these relationships that we have to say, okay, Lord, I put that on the altar and I offer that to you.
1: Yeah, my mom, just, you can pray for her. She'll be listening to this, I'm sure. But recently, like last week, she was saying, you know, there's a sacrifice in those who are going. There's also a sacrifice being made by those who sent. Mm-hmm. And no doubt that's true. And so praying for grace to cover and praying for the Holy Spirit's nearness as our family processes these things. Our grandchildren don't have a frame of reference to know how far away that is, and FaceTime is FaceTime to them right now. But things that we will miss, there's no question that there's sacrifice, yeah, on both sides. But God is faithful, and he can fill those gaps. Mm-hmm. And so we are trusting and commending them to him in the same way that they're sending us.
0: Amen. We're talking this week on Voice of the Martyrs Radio with Ben Barrett. He has served as our regional leader for South Asia. He is leaving VOM to serve with another organization, actually one of our strategic partner organizations. Ben, let's talk strategy a little bit. How do we, as Christians, as churches, as senders, as denominations even, how do we do a better job working together on the Great Commission and seeing all of us as having a role in a big team instead of just seeing, well, our team is our team and your team is your team. How do we cooperate, man? I think that's going to be part of what you're doing. So how do we, like I say, even as churches, as leaders in our churches, as senders, how do we do a better job of thinking about all of us together accomplishing the Great Commission instead of maybe just my church or my organization or my denomination?
1: I think that's the biggest lesson we can draw from VOM is that we are the global body of Christ. And it matters. You should take your family on Sunday to fellowship in a church where you align with theological convictions, with ecclesiological preferences, all of those things. But at the end of the day, if we're competing for the Great Commission instead of collaborating in completing the Great Commission, where have we missed it? And we should celebrate every single encounter that we hear about, every single win that's happening. And we should intercede for every challenge and barrier. I hope that the Great Commission isn't a softball league that was church organized from the 80s where, you know, you would have the Baptists who had to beat the Methodists, you know, or something like that. Like, we're in this together. And I'm so encouraged that that's beginning to happen. One of our roles is to be a part of a coalition, a group of entities, organizations and sending agencies and denominations who are all coming around the table together with global research right now, laying people groups and places on the table and people sharing their maps and saying, here's where we're working and here's where we're seeing breakthrough and here's where we're seeing gaps. Praise be to God that some of those walls are coming down.
0: Amen.
1: So pray for that first and foremost, and find those, if you will, neutral groups, something like Joshua Projects or peoplegroups.org that just source information for the body of Christ. There are a lot of those. But I would say lean into your denominational mission agency. Like here at VOM, we value that. I heard Cole recently say, right, our priority for our listeners and donors is to be actively engaged and committed to your local church and your sending entity, whatever that is that they're connected to, denominational or whatever, and then support the work of VOM. Because we know the church is the mechanism by which the kingdom advances. And so I think celebrating, when you hear of challenges or even the fall of someone's somewhere else, we should be grieved by that because we're the body, the family of God. And so that would be the encouragement. Yeah.
0: And there are still enough unreached people groups to go around. We don't all have to go to the same ones. There's lots.
1: Yeah, my email is still work to do. So you, if you want to hit me up.
0: There is still work to do.
1: Right.
0: Amen. We're talking this week on Voice of Martyrs Radio with Ben Barrett. Ben, we always try to leave people with ways to pray. We talked a little bit about your family. I want you to share ways that we can pray through this transition for you. But then I also want you to share about South Asia and your team and your region, maybe some specific ways for people to pray this week for that as well.
1: I think for my family, just praying for the transition and working through that, and that the Lord would meet each of our family members right where they are, knowing what they need in this time, that they would sense, we've been praying, that they would just sense the nearness of God. And so if you would join us in that, that would be an encouragement. For the team, I'm so excited about the team that I've been able to serve here, especially as we moved into South Asia. We've been building team, building capacity, because the need is ever increasing. The decisions that have been made and the new regional leader that's stepping in, I couldn't be more excited about that. And I think it's just going to continue to build and be able to thrive. Just pray that we're able to serve well through this transition. For South Asia, I think, and I would almost make this a global prayer need, is just sensing that when there's a faith-based nationalism, we see incredible implications of that. So across India, with the radicalization in Hindutva philosophy, that has driven to the point that as an organization, VOM relisted India on the map.
0: As a restricted nation, change that classification. Yeah.
1: Right. Even though the Constitution provides
0: right.
1: freedom of religion, practically and at the state level and even at the local level, that's beginning to have implications across the region. As you know, Nepal just had elections this spring. We were hopeful as a young progressive party came into office, but it seems like what we're seeing in the last few weeks is that greater scrutiny is coming against the church.
0: Interesting.
1: Where they've actually issued some assessment of each of the local churches from the like home ministry affairs. Just this week, we heard about an increasing string of incidents of Hindu radicals crossing into eastern Bhutan. And just yesterday, a pastor's father-in-law, mother-in-law, I'm not sure, radical Hindus crossed the border, exhumed the body that had been buried, and carried it back across because they wanted it to be treated as a Hindu burial instead of a Christian burial. So we're seeing these kinds of things popping up in Bhutan. That's a Buddhist kingdom, but the Hindus have influence. And so I would just say praying for, as you look at Bangladesh and you have Islamic fundamentalists who have continued to push, they didn't win as much as they wanted in the election, but they have continued at the local level. So for South Asia, I would say specifically, pray that our brothers and sisters find the strength to stand firm. Pray that they not be paralyzed by fear as opposition continues to grow around them. And pray that the local church would come around one another, as well as opportunities that we have from the outside to come and provide practical relief and spiritual support. It's ever increasingly difficult to get into, to have access. We said for 2026, our South Asia region, these are the things that we've prayed. Lord, give us clean hands and pure hearts. Let us work with integrity and character before you that honors you and that you can bless. We've asked for us to be able to have access, both visa access, not only for the outsiders and non-residents people coming in and out, but even moving within the region.
0: Ben, thank you for your service at VOM. We bless you into this new season. We pray for God's blessing on you. Thank you for being a great travel companion over the years. We've had some great times together on the field, and God bless you. Thanks for being our guest this week on Voice of the Martyrs Radio.
1: Thanks so much, Todd.
0: You've been listening to the Voice of the Martyrs Radio. We've equipped you to pray this week. We do that every week, and I hope you'll be back with us next week as we continue to talk about what God is doing at the ends of the earth. I hope you'll be back to hear more stories of that next week right here on the Voice of the Martyrs Radio Network.
2: 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Hey, my name's Kim. 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And that's why we have focused all this month on prayer. 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
4: Sheba, a Benjaminite, convinced the men of Israel to desert David as their king, so David gathered his army to go after Sheba. The army pursued Sheba to the city of Abel. Since he was safe within the city walls, they set up a siege mound, and the troops battered the wall in order to tear it down. The townspeople were terrified, with no idea why the king's army was attacking them. Fortunately, one woman had a plan. She went towards the wall and yelled out that she wanted to speak to Joab. When he came to the other side of the wall, she told him to listen to what she had to say. She pointed out the history of Abel, reminding him that in ancient times, it was where Israelites went to seek guidance and settle disputes. She asked why he would destroy the city and kill men and women of God. He explained he didn't want to destroy innocent lives. He only wanted Sheba because he had led a revolt against King David. If they handed over Sheba, the troops would depart from their city. She told him to watch for Sheba's head to be thrown over the wall. They promptly found him, killed him, chopped off his head, and threw it over the wall. Joab responded by blowing a trumpet, signaling his men to withdraw from the city and return to their tents. It's hard for us to imagine a world where women offer a man's head thrown over a wall, but this was a time of war. By killing one traitor, they saved thousands of innocent lives. I'm Sharon Wilharm, host of All God's Women and author of The Amazing Crab Alley Revival, a Southern historical story about church ladies. 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
9: Welcome to Real Recovery. Bill Arnold on this side of the studio, and just across the way, George P. Fraser. Hello, George.
10: Billy, how are you?
9: I'm doing good. It's nice to see you. It's nice to be here in studio. I've got a topic for us tonight. We do not have a guest in studio. It's just you and I. But my question to you to get things started is, why do alcoholics and drug addicts have trouble getting sober?
10: They don't want to.
9: Okay.
10: I think, you know, it's hard to say for everyone, but the people I've worked with and myself, you don't want the consequences, but you miss the things you like. And in the road of addiction, what happens is it starts off great. This is my solution. Where's this been? You know, I feel better than I have. I don't have stress, anxiety. Well, it works for a while. And it's kind of like the part of the book of James where it talks about you're trapped and enticed by your own lust. But as it goes on, you need to do more and more, and the consequences become more and more. And the enjoyment becomes less, but it's kind of all you have.
9: It's a trap, isn't it?
10: Total trap.
9: Yeah, because you almost have to start using just to feel normal.
10: You do.
9: Yeah.
10: And so I think it's a trust question of, if I really do quit, is it going to be any good? I remember for me, after 7 years of struggling in and out of recovery, I thought, well, it'll be like being in a monastery.
9: Which probably be a good place for you.
10: But it's better than prison.
9: Mm-hmm.
10: There's no way this is going to work. You know, you see these people and they go, yeah, we're from recovery. When you're in treatment, they come in and you're thinking, okay, they got to pay these people. I remember a guy said, my name is Dan. And he had one of those little bobber birds, you know, that its head went up and down, yeah, and a glass of water.
9: Yeah.
10: And the guy said, all I have is my sobriety, my relationship with God. And I said to the guy next to me, I would never admit that publicly. This guy's a loser.
9: Why would you say that?
10: Because I thought he was.
9: Okay.
10: You know, real short haircut back in the day when nobody had that.
9: Mm-hmm.
10: And didn't really listen to him. It was my last rehab. There's an ending to this story that's a huge God shot. So I went out using again about 3 months later, and I remember doing coke, and the thought came to me, who's the loser? That guy or you?
9: Interesting.
10: And it convicted me. Anyway,
9: I don't... You did have a point.
10: Yeah. Well, it gets better. There's more. And so about 25 years later, I'm working at the Salvation Army. You're laughing at me.
9: Yeah, I am. It sounds like a ShamWow commercial. Yet there's more.
10: There is more.
9: Yeah.
10: Working at the Salvation Army, and you go there every week. And as you know, on their commencement, their graduation, don't start laughing because I go. And guys come into my office. I was working there. And the guy comes in and he goes, I want to introduce you to my sponsor. And I look at the guy and I thought, oh no, he's back. So I said, great to see you. Come on and sit down. I go, I owe you an amend. He goes, why? I go, did you used to speak at this rehab center? He goes, yeah, I did it every week for 20 years. I'm thinking, no, you didn't. You're lying. I go, well, I was at one of your talks. You had the little bird. He goes, yeah, the little bird. And I said, you said, my relationship with God and my sobriety are the most important things in my life. And I said to the guy next to me, what a loser this guy is. And 3 months later, I went out using, and I thought about you, and I thought, who's the loser? And I said, I think about 4 months after that, I've been sober ever since. And the guy gets a tear in his eye.
9: Mm-hmm. Wow.
10: So let's make me worse. Come over and kick me a few times. Mm-hmm. And he said, think about it. When was that? I go, 1977. And he said, well, that was a long time ago, 25 years. And you're working at the third largest treatment center. You're program director in Minnesota. And I went in and talked to you. And he said, the reason I got sober, I was in jail. And it's been 40 plus years. And they used to let us out into the common area for meetings. And the boys from the 12-step group came. And I got kicked out of the meeting for lipping off. I'm thinking, I can relate to that. And he said, the next day, one of the guards brought this big blue book in and said, the guy left it for you. I threw it against the wall. And a couple of days later, I saw it and I started reading. And that night I got down on my knees and I prayed to God to take away my alcoholism. And he did. And he said, you realize that when you heard me speak 25 years ago, God knew that we would meet again today. Don't we have a great God? And that's one of my best recovery memories.
9: Mm.
10: one of my best. And I think it kind of amplifies where people are at. You don't want to give up the known, even though it's horrible. And like it says in the book of Ephesians, you have to put off the old and put on the new. But you got to go all in to your recovery. Most of us only show moderation in our life. We certainly don't do it in our using, but we do it in our recovery. Oh, I'll take a little of that, none of that. And for me, that's what I see. But God, in his wisdom and strength, pierces your heart, where a lot of us keep coming back and coming back to recovery. And then one day, miraculously, it's there. I think you can refuse God's call. I know a lot of people don't believe that, but I think you can. And suddenly, one day, he breaks your will. And what seemed to be the one thing you just didn't want to do, you should have done it, is what you want to do now. God changes the desire of your heart through the Holy Spirit, first by convicting you and then offering your hope that it is better. And if you stay sober for like a year, as our friend Glenn Rank says, it's like the movie The Wizard of the Oz. The color comes in the movie. Mm. That's like recovery, where all of a sudden you go, I'm so grateful to be here. You know, I remember thinking, I'm so grateful to have a relationship with a forgiving God who loves me, loved me when I didn't love myself. And I get to share that with other people who've been in the same predicament, like survivors of the shipwreck of the Titanic. And you're overjoyed to just be there. Anytime anybody gets sober, God does it. You can resist it. I don't know how it works. It's a mystery, but it's a wonderful mystery.
9: Well done, George. Is addiction a ongoing brain disease? Is it a heart issue or both?
10: That's a great question. I struggled with this for a long time. I think it starts by sinful behavior that changes the physiology of your body and your brain, to where it becomes a disease. Remember, before the fall, there was no disease, no death.
9: Mm-hmm.
10: And it, to me, it's both disease and sin.
9: Well, I do believe what you said is true. It starts off as sin, but then doesn't some of the drugs and substances hijack your brain's reward system? And it gets filled with so much dopamine that you realize your brain is operating with a level of dopamine it was never meant to have. And then you need that again to try to get that same level of satisfaction. And the more you use, the more you need. And it's just a vicious cycle.
10: Yes. And one of the thoughts has been that it depletes your dopamine.
9: Yes.
10: That you can't have any pleasure anymore.
9: Yeah, you can't naturally produce dopamine anymore.
10: So when I was, 20 years sober, I read a book and I called the author. He was a professor down at Baylor University. And his thought was, great book, helped me a lot, that if you're like a cocaine addict, you need to use a supplement to get the good endorphins going, and because otherwise you're stuck. And mm-hmm. I called the guy, and I was shocked that he took my call. Well, he didn't know who I was, otherwise he wouldn't. And he told me that, and he goes, you need to buy. I go, well, I've been sober 20 years, and I haven't been doing it, but I've been exercising. He goes, that's interesting. Had a nice talk. You have to do something to replace it.
9: Mm-hmm.
10: And that can be involvement at church, meetings, different activities. You're a workout guy. I'm a workout guy. Bill Glasser at the University of Minnesota, 1975, wrote a book called Positive Addictions. And for me, I wouldn't be sober without that. I've had an illness for the last couple months, the virus and I'm getting out of it, but I wasn't able to work out. And for me, there's not a lot of joy when I can't do that. And I think God gives us bodies that reward us for doing the right things.
11: Mm-hmm.
10: And for me, one of it, I have peace, satisfaction, joy, less stress, less judgmental thoughts. I can turn my head off when I work out. And I think you need to find something like that.
9: Mm-hmm. So let's talk a little bit about the cravings that are created. And oftentimes there's cues. There's people, places, and what else? Emotions. So we've got...
10: Things,
9: yes. We've got three things that can trip us up. And the brain knows that when we associate that people, that place, or that thing, or that emotion, that it knows what it wants to do. So how do we fight against that impulse?
10: You're asking me?
9: I am now, asking you. You're 40-some years sober.
10: Yeah.
9: You've been doing it beautifully for a long time.
10: Yep. Picture of mental health right here. By the
9: I didn't say that.
10: For me, there's triggers, which are situations outside of me that create a desire to use, like old friends, old music. I remember one day driving in my car and somebody had given me Lynyrd Skynyrd's greatest hits. So I don't know, I'm sober 15 years at the time. And Freebird came on,
11: mm-hmm.
10: most overplayed song in the world. But to us, that was our graduation song and
9: high school anthem.
10: Lord help me, I can't change.
9: Yeah.
10: And I found myself kind of reaching for the ashtray for the pipe and realized I'd been sober a long time. Might be a stretch to some people, but I think Satan was in charge of music, Lucifer. Could be wrong on that. But music is very powerful. Like when I'm listening to Pandora now and songs from the 70s,
11: mm-hmm.
10: I feel like I did when I was in high school. That's a trigger. Cravings to me only come after I've had it. So like if I have the first drink, then I crave more.
9: Gotcha.
10: So,
9: yeah, you're listening to Real Recovery with Bill and George. We're going to take a little break and be right back with lots more. Our topic tonight is why do alcoholics and drug addicts have trouble getting and staying sober? We'll be right back.
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14: If you knew it was your last day, how would you spend your time? 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
9: Welcome back to Real Recovery. Bill and George, Ryan's on the board tonight, and we're talking about why do alcoholics and drug addicts have trouble staying and getting sober? It's a hot topic for you if you are in that position. You're trying to figure out how do I move myself from a place of using to a place of sobriety, and we know you can do it with the power of the Holy Spirit. Let's surrender this to God, and He will help you. I promise. But George, the initial attempts at sobriety can initially feel kind of miserable or empty, can it?
10: Well, and lonely. I know for me, all the friends that I had used, and they used like I did. The worst thing that could happen to you when you're a using guy is to have a guy like you invite him over on Friday or Saturday, and you don't drink. I'm not doing that. And so when you stop using, you don't have a lot of friends. And we all go, well, I can hang around them. I'll just drink Diet Coke. Mine was Perrier with a lime, so everybody thought I had the vodka tani going. And that can last a couple weeks.
9: Mm-hmm.
10: Because you realize when your buddies get buzzed at a bar, you feel very lonely because you're not in on the jokes. You do get to see what happens to people when they drink. They really change after that third drink, and you're not there. So one of the hard parts is finding sober friends, a solid, sober support system, because you don't have that. And for me, I was 27, and the only guys I knew that were sober were 40 and up. And that was very hard. Nowadays, it's a lot different. But you have to plug into a community, not just a have to. A lot of the recovery groups meet, and then they go out for dinner afterwards. I never got sober. You know, I don't want anybody seeing me with these guys, right?
9: Yeah.
10: I mean, I had a reputation. Everybody knew I was a cocaine addict and alcoholic, but I don't want to be seen with these guys. And finally, I got desperate enough to go. And that's really where the real gathering happens.
9: Mm-hmm.
10: And I'm so grateful I got into a group of guys that I liked. I liked what they had. And when we'd gather, there was a big table in the middle of the rooms, and guys would bring books in all the time. And I remember I asked my mentor, Danny, what are they doing? He goes, well, we exchange books. We all read for escape, pleasure. Well, I started doing that. Another guy, Bob J., who changed my life, it was after my last use, and I was in there crying, and it was legit. I was beat up. I was hopeless. And I could share with these guys. And Bob said, are you willing to do whatever it takes? Well, I'd said that before. Of course I am, you know. He goes, cassette tape. I want you to listen to this when you're driving around your car.
9: You had a cassette player in your car?
10: Yeah, way back. Okay. I had an 8-track before then. So did you.
9: I know I did.
10: And I used to drive through our town with who was it? Johnny Walk, guitarist of our brothers, Jumpin' Jack Flash.
9: Yeah, Johnny Winter.
10: Johnny Winter.
9: Mm-hmm.
10: And you could hear it for blocks.
9: Mm-hmm.
10: But I go, what is it? He goes, it's Rachmaninoff's Piano Concerto. And I'm thinking, what are we going to do next? Put tights on and learn how to do ballet? And I go, he goes, you said you were willing to go to any lengths. So to show the guy, he said it'll get you closer with God.
9: Rachmaninoff.
10: Classical music.
9: Okay. Did it calm your nervous system down a little bit?
10: It did something.
9: Okay.
10: And to this day, I listen to classical music a lot during the day. I do it in the morning. I have quite the collection. But it gets me out of my head.
9: Yeah, interesting. So, George, when you are struggling with impulse control, because we can be impulsive, right? Especially if we're in the throes of addiction.
10: Especially if I'm awake.
9: Exactly. If you're awake and you're in the throes of addiction and you're having trouble controlling your impulses, what happens when you're under stress and you know you should quit, but you struggle to do it because your brain's governor is shot. It just doesn't regulate anymore.
10: Good question.
9: Do you have an answer?
10: I'm working on it. Okay. No. So there's a great Mars Candy commercial about being hangry.
9: Yeah.
10: They had Betty White on there. It was great.
9: Yeah.
10: Well, there's an old acronym called HALT. hungry, angry, lonely, tired.
9: Mm-hmm.
10: And any time you have that, you're in danger. Your recovery, your walk with God is in danger. You can say something you're going to regret. That's been a big one of mine for years. Sure feels good at the time. You know, and then afterwards you go, hey, you know, remember when I said you were a blah, blah? I didn't really mean it. It stays out of that, but your emotional regulation gets out of line. We talk about the process of relapse, which is a process of returning to chemical use. I believe it's misused when people say, well, he relapsed when he used. And the difference is the reason relapse is a process, you can identify it and change it. And you can go, yeah, I'm a little edgy today. And then you look at step 10, you continue to take personal inventory. And when you're wrong, promptly admit it, which was new to me. One of your guests on your show is Dr. Glenn Pickering. And he said when he did our show one time many years ago, and this was a nugget from doing this show, which is I love doing. Step 10, when it says you're wrong, doesn't mean you're bad. It means you're wrong. How freeing that is to just go, hey, I was wrong. Because when you're using, you have to justify and minimize all that. You're not wrong. You got to defend yourself. And to say, hey, I'm out of sorts here. And what you do is you look back on your day. Did I do my quiet time today? Did I say my prayers? Have I been eating right? Did I get enough sleep? Have I talked to people? Or have I been isolating, not eating, not working out, blew through my quiet time? And you can change it. And it's like Martin Luther said about repentance. That's Christianity. You identify it, repent, and turn around. And that it's so freeing to know that that's a natural process of recovery, that you're not stuck. You're not going to go and use. You will if you don't correct it, but you can identify it, and you need to know what your warning signs are. I know for me, I get irritable, like driving.
9: Yeah, I was going to ask you that next.
10: Intolerant. People really start bugging me. No names.
9: Present company excluded.
10: You rarely do.
9: Okay.
10: But I think you try to, but you don't.
9: Yeah. I mean, what about things like, you know, you talked about irritability. What about anxiety or depression or insomnia? Do you, when you were trying to withdraw from drugs and alcohol, did you suffer that? Was that a
10: I had
9: a side effect
10: cocaine-induced psychosis, and basically what that was. And when you see that on a report from a psychiatrist, my first thought was, wow, is that reversible? And I met with a psychiatrist for 2 years, and he goes, yes, it is. And what it was, I didn't know if something had really happened or I dreamt it sometimes, which is very scary. But if you do the work and you're open and honest about your problems, and let's face it, we all think our big problem is our using. It's really not. It's us. You know, why did you use? Mm-hmm. And it's really, I think, a book of basic Christianity for people that missed it. It's a great way to walk out your faith using the 12 steps. And I know for me, one of the greatest blessings in my life was God allowing me to go into my addiction, because now I have to stay 24/7 connected. Do I mess up? All the time. All the time, you know, still have the sarcastic comments. I remember Denny told me 30 years ago, he's my mentor, that just because you think it doesn't mean you have to do it. Now, for 30 years, we've been thinking about just because you think it doesn't mean you have to say it.
9: Mm-hmm.
10: Always a tough one. But you talked about depression and other things for
9: irritability, anxiety, insomnia.
10: For your warning signs. For me, irresponsibility is third. Letting the dishes pile up, letting my mail pile up, not making my bed. And it's like one failure after another, and you go, well, why bother? For a lot of people, it's depression. Thank God I've never really had that one. I look at my life, and I don't know why I didn't. I should have. But not staying in the moment. I got a good friend named Jimmy Tolliver, who's a retired counselor, lives down in Myrtle Beach. Now, Jimmy's 83. And I was talking to him the other day, and he said, you know what the biggest problems are for addicts? And I thought, you know, I should know this. He said, staying in the moment. And I thought, that's really good. I think that is for most people. You know, we say the serenity prayer, and really about accepting where God has you and not thinking about what you're going to do.

0: I'm getting better at it. But all these things come into play of your recovery. And I think all Christians are in recovery. They should be different than when they got saved.
1: Yeah. It's sad to think your dog Lucy would trade you for two pieces of chicken.
0: I think it would be about five.
1: Okay. Well, still be a trade.
0: Yeah.
1: Yeah.
0: All right. Upgrade.
1: We're going to take a short break and come back. Lots more Real Recovery ahead. Thanks for tuning in tonight. And we will be back in just a minute.
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1: Welcome back to Real Recovery. Bill and George, we're talking tonight about why do people who use alcohol and drugs have trouble getting sober and staying sober. George, how many years are you have in your sobriety? 46?
0: 41.
1: Okay.
0: Passive aggressive. Thank you.
1: Oh, way to go. Way to go.
0: No, so, I was talking about you.
1: Oh, yeah, that's true.
0: No, so, it's funny. The first year is like a big deal, and it is. And then after you're sober a while, you go, okay, I can't take a lot of pride in this because I didn't do it. It took me 25 years to get to that point. But the mystery is why people get sober and others don't. I've worked with guys a long time. I only work with men. And when I have them in rehab, I think, and you've worked with guys at the Salvation Army, you can probably, you know, chime in on this. I'll think, well, this guy's going to make it. This guy better change what he's doing because he's not participating. And almost all the time I'm wrong on who's going to get sober and who's not. And I learned that a long time ago. So I work, you know, just like, okay, it's my job is to communicate what I think God wants me to, pray for him and let the results go. Because it always amazes me. Usually when guys don't make it in rehab and then they come back, they're on fire when they make it. I was talking to a friend of mine who sponsored this guy, and I knew him and really liked the guy, complete wise guy and real successful, cocky guy. Didn't make it the first

0: was 5 years. Now he has 5 years, two kids, a wife. He's leading Bible studies at church and recovery groups. That's God.
1: That's totally God.
0: I never get tired of seeing that. I can't see God. I mean, I can look at the creation. I think Paul wrote in Romans that the creation proves the creator. But when you see somebody totally broken, helpless, no hope, and then you see them a few years later and they're helping other people, they're at the top of your game, you go, you'd be the last guy I would think would help people. And the last time I said that was this week when I looked in the mirror in the morning. It's all God. And I think we need to remember that because that'll keep you grateful.
1: So if you are looking for sobriety, you're looking for recovery, you've come to the right place. We do want to encourage you, and the Lord will break your addiction. He will help you. But George, it's usually something more than just stopping, isn't it?
0: Yes. I look at stopping all mood-altering chemicals as abstinence,
1: mm-hmm.
0: stopping all mood-altering chemicals except medically prescribed.
1: Mm-hmm.
0: With a change in your life is sobriety. For most of us, just stopping isn't good enough. The guy I was drank, did coke, gambled, lots of other stuff, and you just stop doing the chemical, I'm still me. I need to become a new creation in Christ.
1: Amen.
0: But you got to do the work. Prayer works, but rarely have I seen a person who just prayed and didn't do the work of learning more about God and getting in community of helping other people make it. Because it's not good enough. The great joy in recovery for me, and I think 99% of people, is working with other guys. And when we're using, we're the most selfish people on earth. Mm-hmm. So it's kind of funny, but I love working with guys and see them get sober.
1: Mm-hmm.
0: And then they go on and work with guys. And
1: that's very satisfying to see.
0: Three of the guys, because they were on our show, one's in L.A.,
1: mm-hmm.
0: One's in Indiana, and one is working at a treatment center in Tennessee. And they call the old guy occasionally, and it just makes me feel better than about anything else.
1: Mm-hmm.
0: Because I know that if they pass it on, they'll keep it.
1: Right.
0: But you can't give away what you don't have. And you need to get sober. And we have a lot of other issues, too. And when you're sober, you see that. And you have a desire to work out. I was in therapy for 2 years. A lot of people think I should go back. And I would if it, you know, I had to. But it really helped me. What it is another person showing you what you look like holding a mirror up to you.
1: Mm-hmm.
0: And it's like, I don't want to be that guy. Well, you are that guy.
1: Yeah, right. Good point.
0: And
1: I've heard people say stuff like, well, that's not who I am. Actually, it is who you are because you did it.
0: My favorite one is, I won't name the treatment center, but I would do a lot of intakes. And they ask your legal problems, relational health problems, and usually alcoholism or drug addiction. You can say, well, he drinks this much. I've known people that drink a lot. And until the health thing gets them, they don't have any real consequences. Sure, there are, but they're not apparent. But you get done, and I've had guys that have been murderers, and they've been in prison for 20 years, and, you know, they don't know who their kids, and behind in child support, and wrecked this, blew up that. And at the end, I'd go, do you think you're a good guy? Yeah, when I'm not using, I am. That's what I thought, too. And so, therefore, your big problem is using, isn't it? Well, when you stop using and start doing the steps or go to Celebrate Recovery or get in a Christian 12-step group, you start peeling the onion back and you see, wow, selfish, self-centered, egocentric.
1: Mm. I like what you said about taking responsibility. In Proverbs 19, it says, a man will blow up his own life and then be mad at God.
0: Totally.
1: I've seen that before.
0: All the time. And of course, not just in alcoholism.
1: Everything.
0: Yes.
1: Yeah. So I don't want to overcomplicate this, but let's talk about some of the issues that come alongside addiction, like an untreated mental health problem or some trauma from your past that's never been resolved. That all contributes to use because you're not dealing well with your life, your past.
0: Yes.
1: Which is not easy.
0: Well, the reason you haven't done it, it's not easy. And you have to look at all the situations in your life that may have caused it. There's horrible abuse that goes on, sexual, psychological, physical, trauma, poverty, all sorts of things. And when you stop using and you start going, okay, this isn't good enough. Why? Well, when you go through the steps, step four, fears, sex conducts, resentments, usually in the resentment category, you can look at a lot of what your issues are. And it doesn't matter if the resentment is justified because it's killing you. I'm still mad. I was mad at my dad for moving out when I was 13 till I was 30.
1: Mm-hmm.
0: And I realized, I was about 3 years sober, I liked the guy, but he was a better friend than my dad. And I forgave him, and that weight was off. People do the same things, and a lot of the stuff that you just can't justify. But are you going to let that weigh you down? And a lot of it's hard. People that have been tortured and raped and that, those are really difficult things and way above my pay grade to help somebody. But there are places that can help you. And we have a God that can do anything he wants.
1: True.
0: And talks about in the Blue Recovery book that resentments is like murder to us. It's the number one offender that gets us back to drinking.
1: Mm-hmm.
0: But I think the good news is if you're listening and you're having a problem quitting, I think you need to pray to God to give you the desire to do it. Most of us go in so we don't go to prison. We keep our job, our marriage, whatever. It's the consequence. But we need to have God show us, convict us that our using's wrong just because it's wrong in his eyes and give us the hope and desire to change. I still pray every day before I get out of bed, God, give me the power, strength, the desire to stay sober today. And you know what? That's worked. John 15:5 says, apart from me, you can do nothing. Why bring him in at 3 in the afternoon like he's a bush league pinch hitter? You know, go to the source right away.
1: Mm-hmm. George, what about people who can't stay present? You know, you talk about it's 24 hours at a time, right?
0: Yep.
1: And there's so much pushback against people who are caught in addiction, and they try to figure out what their life could possibly be like without having the substance in the future. I had a friend of mine say to me that his wife said, are you telling me I can't have a celebratory beer when our son graduates from high school? And the funny part was, is the son was about 5 years old at the time when that was said. It's like...
0: not uncommon.
1: 13 years away.
0: George, you mean I can't have champagne at my wedding?
1: Exactly, yeah.
0: Which one? You know? It's an irrational thought.
1: It is irrational, yeah.
0: But it seems rational to you. So why would you be worried about something that may never happen? Why would you be concerned? Because it's easier to look at that and try to come up with reasons not to do it. I'm not going to quit drinking because 30 years from now, I might want to drink.
1: Right.
0: But at the time, it seems very logical.
1: It does, doesn't it?
0: Which should
1: it's
0: be
1: crazy.
0: Indicative of how much trouble you're in. The therapist I saw for 2 years, thank God he stood in there. I don't know if you believe this, but I was really a smart aleck.
1: No.
0: Yeah,
1: no.
0: I know. That was sarcastic in itself. And the guy kept hanging in there, and he would say, I'm going to repeat to you what you said to me. And I think I said, yeah, but it won't be as cool or as well done. So you can hear it. It was stunning to me how harsh it was, how rash it was, that I didn't mean it. And that really helped. But you need to have somebody that's going to tell you how you're really coming across. They used to have an exercise in rehab called the Johari window. And basically what it was, there's this window, and it's how you see things, how others see you, how you see things. And it's shocking that your way of thinking isn't how everybody else thinks, because you're always thinking about yourself. That I think most of us have no idea how we can come across negatively, because we think we're okay. And when you get sober, you're open. I said something to a guy the other day, and I thought about it afterwards. I was talking to Danny. He goes, you weren't wrong, but you could have said it a lot better. So now I'm mad at Danny. You know, but it was true. And I thought, yeah, so you live and learn, ask for forgiveness, and you move on.
1: All right, we're going to take a short break. It's Real Recovery with Bill and George. Don't go anywhere. We'll be right back.
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1: We are back. You're listening to Real Recovery with Bill and George. We're talking tonight about why do alcoholics and drug addicts have trouble getting sober and staying sober. George, you've given a lot of great information tonight. I appreciate that. But let's talk a little bit about just the stigma of being addicted or an alcoholic and some of the immense shame that's associated with it that can actually prevent people from seeking help.
0: Totally.
1: Are you telling me I got to walk into an AA room? I remember when you first did it, you just didn't want to do it and you hated it. And
0: well, the idea that you drink too much, it's causing you problems, that you've got a double life going, work, partying. In the book of James, it talks about, the unstable man is tossed about like double-minded man is tossed about like waves on the ocean. That's really a guy who's in addiction too. You're lying to everybody. It's like you're the secret agent, man. You've got a double identity, but it's so powerful that it takes over your identity, your mind, and you can't possibly think about quitting until you have to, because you're either going to lose something you can't afford to lose or not get something that you need to have in your mind. And as we've talked about on this show many times, I think the greatest evangelical tool in our country is the Department of Corrections. Because you can tell off your boss, you can get another job, you can get another wife, I suppose you could get another family, but you can't say no to the Department of Corrections. When that door shuts on you, it's a brilliant moment of mental clarity. And when you're on probation like I was, that's another incentive. And hopefully the probation is long enough and they make you go to rehab and then a follow-up by attendance at recovery groups to where you're there long enough to have the light shine on you of God. I worry, and you might think this is stupid, probably is, but with the driverless cars coming, I'm not in recovery. I'd still be out there. The big worry of an alcoholic drug addict is you're going to kill somebody with your car. The long walk the next day is out to the car to see if there's anything hanging on it. Did I bust it up? For me, a lot of times, I didn't know where my car was. And ironically, I think it got stolen. But the guy who stole my car all the time would always leave it in a bar parking lot, which was really nice because I'd retraced my steps and he brought it back. Isn't that scary?
1: Yeah, is it ever?
0: And a lot of people, that comes true in their life. We had a guy on our show, no names, that had a few years of sobriety that happened to him. And on our show, he said, I don't think they gave me enough prison time. And he later went back out, I think because of the shame and the guilt, and died. The shame of coming in is overwhelming. And I know for me, when I found a group of guys that I liked and admired, they had what I wanted. They had lives. There were cops. And I disliked cops intentionally till then. Grain traders, entrepreneurs. But they had what I wanted. They had families. They had normal lives, teachers, and the one thing they all had in common is they had to quit drinking to keep their life. And it took me a while, 7 years to get it, but I wanted what they had. And a couple of the guys, I thought, if they have the same disease I do, I'm honored to have it. They were really cool.
1: Mm-hmm.
0: And but it's really shameful. And we're so messed up and disoriented. About 2 years into recovery, a friend of mine came, he goes, can I ask you a question? I go, sure. He goes, so everybody knew you were a cocaine addict and a drunk and irresponsible and you only showed up when you wanted to. I go, okay, I get it. Take it easy. But now that you're not using, nobody can know it. Why is that? Well, I know why. There's, secrecy for people that, and you have the right to not have anybody. But I thought about that and was like, yeah, why? Everybody knows you're not messing up anymore, George.
1: Mm-hmm.
0: And that's how you get tainted and twisted, that the way you intake information is faulty. And over the years, that gets a lot better. And I think a lot of the reason it gets better is you're focused more on God and other people.
1: Now, George, I know that we have had several guests that have been delivered from drugs and alcohol. It came in a moment and they didn't use again. Now, that seems to be the kind of the outlier effect versus the ones that have to go through years of recovery, relapse, which is a normal part of the recovery process, isn't it?
0: Well, yes, I never say that to people, but I don't want to give them license to go
1: use. I don't either.
0: For me this time, and I think a lot of people that I know thought, if I use again, I'm going to die. And that's a gift from God, the seriousness of it. We both know a gentleman who's a minister in Minneapolis that would have been the last guy I ever thought would quit using. And I look at the guy's life, and he's helped more people to come to know Jesus than anybody I've ever met. Hmm. And there are no limits with God.
1: Mm-hmm.
0: I think people need to know that they're loved. It's kind of like I see two things that we need to throw out. Most of my guys I work with say, well, I can't forgive myself for that. I know God does. And we had a guest on here, Reverend Dennis Otto. And he said, where in the Bible does it say you need to forgive yourself? And that's the other thing. And the other thing is, I don't rely on myself to stay sober. I rely on God. And I didn't learn that till 7 years of failure.
1: Mm. Appreciate that, George. Thank you for all your wisdom tonight. It's been great having this discussion. And if you missed any of this program, please check out the podcast. Hear it from the beginning. There's a lot of good things discussed, and we'd like you to hear it all. Our topic tonight has been, why do alcoholics and drug addicts have so much trouble getting sober and staying sober? But that's our show for the day. Thank you very much for tuning in and supporting Faith Radio and our show. We'll look forward to being with you next time.
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14: God literally made it all, and God owns it all. 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
17: 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It's time for another edition of Ask Pastor Mike, right here on Focal Point.

0: Welcome to Focal Point. I'm your host, Dave Drewy. Well, you've heard people say, that's your truth, this is my truth. But is there such a thing as the truth? Today, Pastor Mike tackles a two-part question from a listener about absolute truth. Is there such a thing as absolute truth? And if so, how do you know it's true? I'm turning the microphone over now to Jay Wharton, Executive Director of Focal Point, coming to you from inside the pastor's study. Jay?
1: We're back with another edition of Ask Pastor Mike. Pastor Mike wanted to spend a little bit of time talking about an age-old question, what is truth? We struggle with that today in our age of relativism. Even Pontius Pilate asked it of Jesus in John 18, what is truth? I feel like it's a question many people are asking. How do we discern truth, or is it really all just relative?
2: Yeah, well, I think even the idea of truth, I mean, it certainly hasn't changed. I mean, I like just the basic definition you're going to find. I would trust any dictionary or even any course on philosophy if you start with just the basic traditional historic question of truth. We're talking about things that correspond with reality or assertions, statements that correspond with reality. You know, did I have a burrito for lunch today? Right? The truthful answer is yes or no. I did or I didn't. Now, you know, those are the easy things. You go to a court. You promise to tell the truth, the whole truth, and nothing but the truth. That even starts to show it gets a little complicated because I could say some things that are partially true, right? I could tell you things that have some truth in them but will mislead you. But even that, the old courtroom line, you know, the truth, the whole truth, nothing but the truth. What I want is statements of fact, things that correspond with reality to take me to the whole complete understanding of something, right? And so when Christ is standing before Pilate, you know, are you the Son of God? Well, got to understand the question, I suppose, but when it comes to the reality of what was going on at that trial in front of Pontius Pilate, we need to know whether Christ is the one the Old Testament speaks of, or anything regarding the truth of origins, the truth of, you know, the triunity of God, the truth of the presence of the Spirit in someone's life, the truth of whatever it might be. What we need is data that's going to help me understand properly, get a good handle on whatever it is that corresponds with what is reality.
1: That seems to get more difficult as time goes on. So how do we ascertain truth when things like the Bible are being attacked? How do we gather that information so that we can then say we've got a good understanding that this is what occurred?
2: Yeah, well, see, because what we've done with religious truth, now this is nothing new. Francis Schaeffer, I suppose, was the best at, back in his day, articulating this in terms of we've taken in the modern era things that relate to religious truth, facts about God or Christ or whatever it might be that the Bible would assert, and we've put that into the category of values, of, you know, preferences, right? To say, what's the truth about the best ice cream flavor, right? Well, you may say it's, you know, chocolate, and I say it's, you know, something else, mint chocolate chip. Well, what is the truth? Well, the truth is I prefer one and you prefer another. There is no truth about which one is the best, not objectively, because those are questions of appetite or value. Well, when people start talking about God, they start thinking that's a question of value and appetite and preference, but it's not. I mean, it's like saying, you know, is my wife have brown hair, or is my wife so tall, or was my wife born in Texas or in California? Those questions, right, about my wife, even though you haven't met her, those are things that can be ascertained because there's a truth to that, and it can be understood, it can be researched. There's data that can give us the right perspective that corresponds with reality. Well, then I can go after that. It's the same thing with God. If there is a God, he exists and he has revealed himself, there's a way to ascertain data about him, then what you think God is not a preference. You can't say, well, you're right, just like you think chocolate ice cream is a best. Well, it's right for you, but for me, it's mint chocolate chip. That's right for me. That's like saying, well, you know, for you, my wife being born in Texas, that's what you think. And I think she was born in California. That's what's right for me. So, you know, God's born in Texas and California, you know, and my wife in this illustration. The idea, though, is there is truth about God that is available to us in the Bible. The Bible, and we've spent so many hours, I have, lecturing on this topic, the Bible is a reliable source of information from God. It has all the characteristics that it's not a human literary product. It is something that God has revealed something from beyond. That's why we call it revelation. It's been revealed to us from not this world, but from God himself through the pen of the apostles and prophets. He has given us information about who he is, about what he requires, about what he's like, about what he values, about what he thinks is right and wrong. So I can ascertain these things in a category of objective realities, not preferences. Today, you want to talk about religion, people throw up their hands and say, well, that's your opinion and it's right for you. And this is my opinion and my preference and it's right for me. That's taking the category of preference and applying it wrongly into the category of facts. There are facts about God, who he is, what he requires. Those are the things that we need to get from whatever reliable source of information we have. And all I'm saying is the Bible, this is what Christians have been teaching for centuries, is the verifiable expression of God's revelation to mankind. And once you determine that, as Francis Schaeffer used to say, there is a God and he has revealed himself, well, then I'm on my way to being a biblical, Bible-believing New Testament Christian, because that's what the data will lead you to do.
1: What do you think it is that when someone is presented with a preponderance of evidence that would seem to make this true is causing them to reject it?
2: Well, I think the answer to that is because your statement about God, the evidence is there. I can trace it back to the fact that it is God's word and not your opinion. I don't want to receive it because it conflicts with what I want to do in my life. In other words, your truth has implications on how I live. If God has really said those things, and that is the God I have to give an account to, and he's the real God, the God who is, well, then I don't like that, so I don't receive it. I mean, that's the human way to describe this, is that when the truth of God is presented, and it's clearly presented, and it's even reasonably presented with evidence that shows you, yes, this is true, beyond a reasonable doubt, this is the truth, and I can still say, well, I don't want it, not because it's a matter of my mind and my intellect. It may be reasonable and rational. It's just that I don't like it because it's a matter of my will, my preference. I'm now saying your factual information is in conflict with what I want to do. And when it is, a lot of people will say, well, I'm not willing to submit my life and the way I live it for my pleasures and what I want. I'm not willing to submit all that to your facts. And, you know, that's the human way to describe it. The Bible says there's a lot going on, that Satan has blinded the minds of unbelievers, 2 Corinthians 4:4, that like that parable of the soils, Jesus throws in the picture, at least, the word of God out there in the parable, and there are people there that are like the path, and before they even have a chance to process it, Satan comes and snatches that seed away. And the point is, there's a spiritual battle going on, and we have a problem of our own fallenness that makes this a real complicated thing to answer. Well, why don't people, if it's reasonable and rational and presented very clearly, why don't they just accept it? Well, because there's a lot of implications that make it not desirable for me to accept it.
1: Thanks, Pastor Mike. We're going to listen to a message today that you did back when the Da Vinci Code came out on how to decipher truth.
2: I want to, and again, I'm not trying to become a political social commentator. Okay, this comes from a New York Times article, came out not long after September 11th, November 27th, 2001. Thomas Friedman, New York Times. Note this carefully, okay? We'll make the connection in a minute. World War II, he says, was a battle against secular totalitarianism. You know what that means, totalitarianism. One guy's in charge, do it my way. I'm in control. Hitler was going to conquer the world, do it my way. Everybody's going to do it like me, and I'm going to control everything. Political totalitarianism. He says, but the current war that we're in, he says, is a war against religious totalitarianism. Now, note how he defines this. He says, all faiths that come out of the biblical tradition, and he's including in that Islam, Christianity, and Judaism, the biblical tradition, have a tendency to believe that they have the exclusive truth. Okay? Follow me now. If they do, they're totalitarianist, right? They believe that I'm right and you're wrong. Okay? The opposite of religious totalitarianism, he says, is an ideology of pluralism. Pluralism. We'd say America is a pluralistic nation. Okay? Here's how he's defining that. Okay? It's an ideology that embraces religious diversity. Now, there's a tricky sentence right there, a tricky phrase, because for us, we would say there's diversity of religion, but in our minds, we would separate the fact that that doesn't mean all the religions are true. See? Now they're saying, no, wait a minute. Pluralism is an acceptance that these faiths are legitimate. Look how he says it next. He says, the idea, now this is the key, that my faith can be nurtured
3: without claiming exclusive truth. Now, you've just blurred the line. I'm saying that I now can embrace my faith. And as I embrace my faith, I can embrace it, but I can't say it's true over and against yours. Pluralism now, particularly after September 11th, is defined as we all have our religious truths. And my truth is as valid as your truth. Now, that's been around for a while, but it's never been so vogue as it is right now. You cannot say that your religious truth is more true than my religious truth. Because if you're saying that, you're now a totalitarian. You now want to impose your beliefs on me. Now, pluralism has been, in its proper form, at least in some circles that have a right understanding of truth, they say pluralism means I don't chop your head off if you're wrong. See, that's pluralism in a good sense. They're saying pluralism, no, it's not that. It's understanding that my religion is not exclusively true. That's a different statement. Pluralism is now being defined in modern culture as we're all equally true when it comes to our religious truth. Okay? Example. You can believe your religious truth, okay? You can believe it. Just don't try to claim it's really true, okay? There's two kinds of truths here. Your religious truth can be embraced. It can be nurtured. Just don't try and say it's true in the classic sense of what we mean when we say something is true. That we call, traditionally, we call it relativism. We call that a sense that my truth is as good as your truth, even if our truths oppose one another. Now, let's think this through. Here's the question. Is religious truth true? Or we could ask it differently. Can religious truth be true? Let's start with the definition. I figured we'd check in with some really smart guys, right? So let's go to the tallest ivory tower in the planet. Let's go to Oxford. This is from the Oxford Department of Continuing Education and Philosophy. I want to ask the question, Professor, what is truth? Okay, that sounds familiar. Pilot asks the question. Give me a definition of truth, okay? This is from their notes from, you know, Graduate Philosophy, Continuing Education, Oxford. Here's what they say in writing. I can give you the reference of where I found it. But here's what they say. When it comes to truth, I want a definition, okay? Here we go. To say something is true, this is very simple, it's very short. I'm asking the question, and they put it in wordier, you know, flowery terms. If a proposition is stated to be true, okay? What I'm saying by that is, ready, real simple, I'm asserting a correspondence to reality. I'm asserting a correspondence to, here, keyword, reality. If I say, let's go to the swap meet after church, and let's go buy some junk at the swap meet, okay? And I'm going to tell you, today's a big day for the swap meet. It's going to be really fun, and I heard it's a great day, and there's lots of vendors at the swap meet. And we get there, and it's a parking lot, and nobody's there. And if I said, I know it's going to be a really great day at the swap meet, I've heard there's lots of vendors out today, it's going to be great. You're going to say, what Mike told me did not correspond with reality. There's nobody here today. The swap meet is shut down. If I say it's raining outside, get your umbrellas, it's raining outside. Before you leave, don't get wet, it's raining outside. If I say it's raining and you get wet when you walk out because water's falling out of the clouds, you would say Mike said something that's true. If you walk out and get a sunburn and say, well, it's not raining, you'd say Mike said something that was false. Are we all together on that? A correspondence to reality. Now, let's apply it to some of the things we've dealt with so far. Da Vinci Code, apparently based on the Gnostics, which didn't really teach it, that they say the Gnostics said Jesus was married. Okay? Biblical Christianity and the canonical gospel say, no, he was single. When it comes down to the end of the movie, basically, what we're told is truth is whatever you want it to be. Oh, if you want Jesus to be married, he's married. If you don't want Jesus to be married, he's not married. If the question is what corresponds to reality, I want to know, did Jesus and Mary Magdalene walk hand in hand and go home? Did they have a suburban camel? Did they have a place they hung out? Did they do marital stuff together? Were they married? There is a reality and something that doesn't match reality. The statement that he's married is true if indeed there was a reality of a marital relationship. If there wasn't a reality of a marriage, then that's not true. Therefore, I've got to be able to say, I mean, it certainly, I would think logically, we would have to say either he was or he wasn't. Was he married or was he not? The end of the book says it doesn't really matter. Your truth is as good as my truth. And I'm saying, now, wait a minute, either he was married or he wasn't married. So someone, here comes the nasty word for modern culture, someone's right and someone's wrong. See? That's what we necessarily would say if we use a basic definition from the highest ivory tower professors. What is truth? Truth corresponds with reality. Was he married? Was he not? Now, it gets a little bit more costly when we start asking this question. Jesus rose from the dead. That is a It is a statement of canonical scripture. That's what Matthew, Mark, Luke, and John claim. And all the other books of the New Testament, the other 23 books. There's 27 books in the New Testament. The books of the Bible say he rose from the dead. That is a statement that is either true or false. Because other religious systems say, no, he's still dead. He's still dead. Jesus either rose from the dead or he's still dead. That, you may say, is a theological statement. But really, it's the theology based on reality. Either he's still dead or he's alive. Where are Jesus's bones? Are they rotting in a grave in some Palestinian countryside? Are his fingernails now returned to the matter of dust? Or are they on the tips of fingers in this other bizarre place called heaven, seated at the right hand of the Father? Where are the fingernails of Christ? There is a reality to that question. Either they're in dirt in their molecular structure, whether there's a skull somewhere that housed Jesus's brain and it's buried somewhere, or it's not, or it's pulverized, or it's either here or it's there. He's either alive or he's dead. Christianity claims he rose from the dead. Islam claims he didn't. Islam claims he wasn't even crucified on a cross. Now, we say he was crucified on a cross. They say he wasn't. We say he was. Modern philosophers would say, both of you are equally right. See? Try to parent your kids that way. Can you imagine that? Kids come in with an argument, you're both right. That's what they're saying. And they're saying it with such arrogance, they condescend and pat us on the head and go, oh, you're all right. Whatever, you're all right. And then they turn to one another and say, well, they're all wrong. See? This doesn't help. That's bad enough. Was he married? Was he single? Okay, that's a test case. Someone's right, someone's wrong. He's either dead or he's alive. That has more implications. It even gets worse as you open the pages of the Bible, because you'll turn to passages like John 14:6, and you'll read statements like this. That John, who walked with him, taught with him, his disciple, wrote these words down that Jesus said. He said, Jesus said this, I'm the way, I'm the truth, and I'm the life, and no one comes to the Father except through me. Either that is a true statement or that is a false statement. Either that statement corresponds with reality or it doesn't. And because it has future implications and we won't know until the future, we need to now figure out if religious truth can be true. Because if it can be true, then I know one day I'll either stand before my Maker and need Christ to make it through Judgment Day, or I really don't need Christ and Buddha's okay or Muhammad's okay. One or the other. Either this is true or it's not true. Either this corresponds with reality, a reality I will eventually face or I won't face, or it doesn't. See? I need to know, here's the thing, reality. If I'm going to deal with any issues at all, because religion is making truth claims. And so we have to figure this out. I'll give you some examples. Gospel of Thomas, the earliest Gnostic writing, second century. Okay, mid to late second century. Truth is within. Gnostics love to be self-realized. They love to have all this the truth and deity is within us. The spark of divinity is within us. Okay? Here's a quote, for instance, just an example, from Gospel of Thomas, verse 70. If you bring forth what is within you, what you bring forth will save you. Salvation is within. Truth is within. Know yourself. Explore the divinity within. Okay? That's what the Gnostic Gospels were into. It led to them looking at the canonical historical Christ and saying, whatever, we don't have to be bound by that. Judas was a bad guy in those Gospels. Guess what? He's our good guy. He's our good guy. Gospel of Thomas, he's our hero. We like Judas. He's the man. Judas is our guy. Okay? You don't like him, doesn't matter. We create our own truth. Okay? It comes to a place where they unabashedly say, truth for us is internal, it's personal, it's private, it's subjective. That's what Gnosticism is about. The mystique of having a private truth that's all within you. See? That's modern Gnosticism, rewarmed, because it's ancient Gnosticism. It comes down to this. All that really matters is what you believe. Can you see Gnosticism right here? That's Gnosticism. It's a belief that, you know, whatever you want to believe is cool. Here's Ben Witherington. In an essay called Truth Decay in the 21st Century. If, he says, there is no ultimate authority when it comes to truth, okay, like the Gnostics, just kind of, it's our own thing, then people are free to make their own truth. We'll do it our way. This is, in the end, what the Gnostics did long ago. And I love this last tagline, and history is repeating itself. This is right where we're at today. We want to create our own truth. Therefore, if we're all going to affirm one another, we have to say, your truth is not literally true, because all of us are free in the arena of religion to create whatever truth we want, and my truth is as valid as your truth. But as Francis Schaeffer said some 35 years ago, and he was ahead of his time in coining a phrase that I love, that we as modern Christians, especially in the light of the September 11th and Da Vinci Code era, okay, we need to get back into this little phrase, and it's a good one. Okay, what he said is, when it comes to truth, this is the only kind that matters, true truth. Okay, and if that sounds like double talk, isn't that where we've ended up? We've got to be here. All that really matters is, did he rise from the dead or not? Is it the only way or not? Was he single? Was he married? Did he come from God or not? We want to know true truth. This is from his book, Escape from Reason, and it's a helpful little term that he coined and used often. We need to be into true truth. I don't care about religious truth if it's not true truth. All that matters is true truth. And isn't that what was going on here in 1 Corinthians? Didn't Paul say the only good truth is true truth? I mean, when he deals with the issue of the resurrection, now take a look at this. Let's add terms now that we've been using to this phrase. If Christ has not been raised, that is a commentary on reality. If the dying, decaying body of Christ is laying in some tomb in an unmarked grave in Palestine, if he was not raised from the dead, if it doesn't match reality, if that's reality, then our preaching, that's religious truth, he says, is useless. And so is your faith, your trust in our religious truth. If you trust our religious truth and it's based on something that doesn't correspond with reality, he says it's all useless. Moreover, more than that, he says, we are liars. We're found to be false witnesses of God. And according to the Apostle Paul, it mattered whether or not I'm telling you the truth or a lie. My religious truth must be rooted in reality. According to the Bible, the only good truth is true truth. That's the only truth. And stop with the religious truth dichotomy. Either it's true truth or it's not. It's all about truth. That's my calling and yours.
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0: everybody just loves being around him. Or you can see the anger on somebody's face. They become nothing but anger, and they're at the grocery store hitting you with their shopping carts. It's like you become this extreme thing that you were fostering when you were younger.
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2: This is Carter Conlon. Romans chapter 8, verse 11. But if the spirit of him who raised Jesus from the dead dwells in you, he who raised Christ from the dead will also give life to your mortal bodies through his spirit who dwells in you. If the spirit of him who raised Jesus from the dead dwells in you, he who raised Christ from the dead will also give life to your mortal body. The whole of creation is groaning, the scripture tells us. The whole world is now yearning for something that only God can give them. There's a cry in the hearts of many today who do not know Christ. They're looking everywhere and not finding what they need. Creation waits for the revealing of the sons of God. Jesus Christ is calling his church today out of death and lethargy and into new life in him. If you can hear his voice, get up and go forward. Talk to him about it today. It's time to pray.
3: 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Well, before, with all the consequences you had, you dug your heels in. I believe very simply that sanity is doing God's will, and insanity is doing my will.
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5: Adam is the head of the human race. Paul is saying that we all sinned in Adam, our representative. Since you were in Adam, the head of the human race, when he sinned, you also can be in Christ. Haven't you wondered why he could say, I am crucified with Christ? I was raised with him. How can he say that? Because in the mind of God, just as we were all in Adam, the head of our fallen race, we by faith become part of that body in Christ, now having been raised from the dead.

0: As a Christian, you can't fully understand all that Jesus Christ gained for you at Calvary until you understand all that you lost in the Garden of Eden. In fact, people can't even respond to the gospel message without first admitting that they have a problem of sin from which they need to be saved. The story of the gospel is really a story of two different Adams, the one who obeyed God and the one who didn't. Today on Wisdom for the Heart, Stephen Davey begins a series from Romans 5 and 6 called The First and Second Adam. We'll begin this series next with this message called Terminal.
1: The first epidemic recorded in human history was called the Black Death, later known as the bubonic plague. It started in China around the year 1334, and it quickly spread to India and Persia, places in Russia, and ultimately into Europe. Before it was over, millions of people died. Their symptoms involved the swelling of their throats and these black blotches that would appear on their bodies and faces. And after a few days of high fever and pain, they would die. 60 million people died. If you can imagine the panic during these days, one out of every four Europeans died. It affected every family and every home, every individual. Well, according to the Bible, that wasn't the first epidemic to affect mankind, and it would not be the worst. There is a plague of a different sort. It is a far more deadly epidemic that has spread throughout the world. It has infected now some 5 billion people. It is a plague called sin, and it is fatal. And the statistics are consistent. One out of one dies. There aren't many people who want to talk about death. Well, there aren't many people who would stare death in the face and want to talk about it. Some are. It's interesting, Christianity Today recently carried excerpts of interviews with very old

0: people and humorous interviews they were, like Jeannie Calment, 120 years of age. Imagine, born in 1883. She was interviewed and asked to describe her vision for the future. She responded, "Very brief." Another woman was asked the benefits of living to the age of 102. And she answered, "There's no peer pressure." I like this lady's spunk. She had never married. She literally made a request in writing to her pastor named John Fetterman, who shared it with Christianity Today, to make sure there would be no male pallbearers at her funeral. She explained, "They wouldn't take me out while I was alive. I'm not going to let them take me out when I'm dead." Death, what a subject. Once when I was in middle school, we were traveling as a family, and we were all packed into one hotel room, two boys on the floor, two sharing a bed, my mom and dad in the other. And she was still awake for some reason. We were all asleep. And she told me that suddenly, without any reason or provocation, I sat up in bed and I looked at the wall across the room and I shouted out one word, "Death." And I laid back down and went to sleep. Of course, it ruined the night for my mother. She checked on me constantly. An interesting thing, and how scary it would be for a parent to hear a child suddenly wake up and holler, "Death!" Is that some sign? I have no idea what I was thinking or dreaming. Perhaps I was calling for the end of my brothers. Who knows? Frankly, the world doesn't really want to think about the issue of death. It would like to skirt it. There are a number of philosophies that have helped men deny it or ignore it. Let me give you some of them. One is fatalism. This could be called the doctrine of despair. This is the belief that events are fixed in advance. Man has no responsibility. People are like leaves blown about by the wind. There's nothing you can do but see what fate brings you. Skepticism is another philosophy. It endorses the view that nothing can be known for certain. We can't know God personally. There is no absolute answer regarding life or death. And any view that is dogmatic regarding death is presumptuous. The philosophy of Epicureanism, or hedonism would be another name, says life is all you get, so get all you can while you're alive, right? There are no moral restraints because your desires are sovereign. Don't listen to that little voice called conscience. Forget about tomorrow and any consequences. Certainly don't think about eternal consequences. Today is all you have, so get all that you can get while you're alive. And it breeds great selfishness. Jerry DeLuca told the story about a man who lived this way. His chief end in life was to get as much money as he could. He loved money more than anything, but he hoarded it too. He wouldn't let his poor wife hardly spend any of it. In fact, he selfishly told her that when he died, he wanted her to put all of his money in the casket with him. He wanted to keep it all for himself, even at death. His wife promised she would, dutifully. She said she would. He made her repeat the promise many times over in his declining years. Every time she would promise. Sometime later, he died enormously wealthy. Sure enough, at the funeral, just before the casket was closed, his wife put a box in there with him. The wife's close friend said, "Now look, I know you weren't foolish enough to put all the money in there with him, were you?" She said, "No, I promised him that I would put all of that money in the casket with him." The friend protested and said, "Surely you can't mean that you gave that selfish man this demand of his and you actually put all of that money in the casket with him." And she said, "I did. I wrote him a check." Another philosophy is evolutionism. This is the logical philosophy of a generation sort of trained to consider themselves nothing more than an animal. You're just in the process of living and dying. Why worry about death when you're no better off than a dog in life or death? You're just a part of some circle of life. Your bones nourish some plant which feeds some animal, which perhaps will move and evolve into something better. Then there is universalism. Universalism was created by people who intuitively knew that there was a God and they probably would meet him one day. So they simply created a God who existed in their form and thinking, some God who would want to make them happy above all, a God that would never ask you to believe in him because he believes in you. Isn't that wonderful? He will eventually embrace all people, no matter what they believe. Just be sincere and you're going to make it to God. Well, that's all we'll deal with here. But you bind all of the philosophies of man together and you get one main idea. We don't like the idea of death and we don't want to discuss it, so we'll come up with some way to deny it or ignore it or recreate it or simply refuse to believe it's going to happen. I think that's our culture more than any other philosophy, living in this kind of state of denial. We're just going to live forever. We're not going to think about death. The philosophy of life that our culture has embraced is best expressed by this advertising slogan for face cream that says, quote, you've probably heard it, "I don't intend to grow old gracefully. I intend to fight it every step of the way." People are frantic today about defying age, whether it is the defying age creams, the wrinkle erasing shots, the facelifts and the health spas and the exercise regimes and the health foods and the vitamins and the Krispy Kreme. Oh, I don't know how that got in there, but that's my list. Now, I'm not against exercise and a healthy diet and age-defying creams and maybe even a little Rogaine for men, huh? Worked a miracle on me. That's a rumor. I don't use it. The tragedy is that someone can do all of the above for no other reason than to try and drown out the message that grows louder the older they get, you are going to die. More tragically is the hope of people like this recent baseball Hall of Famer who died as they planned his body was handed over to a cryogenic center where his family shelled out $120,000 to have his body frozen in hopes that eventually medical science will discover the answers to physical regeneration and immortality and bring him back to life. Why all of the philosophies and denials and speculations? Because the law of God that is written on the heart of man whispers, it is appointed unto man once to what? To die. And after that, the judgment. Mankind is terminally ill. He has been infected with the scourge and the plague of sin, and he has an appointment with death, which sin brings. Ladies and gentlemen, Christianity is the only explanation for universal sin and universal death, and Christianity is the solution for both of them. I want you to turn in your Bibles to the explanation and solution. It's found in Romans 5. Look at verse 12. As we travel along this particular interstate highway of divine truth, I want to give you three mile markers to note as we travel. The first one is this. Adam initiated the universal epidemic of sin. Paul writes in Romans chapter 5, verse 12, "Therefore, just as through one man sin entered into the world." Stop. Now, you might notice that Paul did not say that sin came into existence through Adam. Adam wasn't the first sinner, was he? Eve, and then who else? Before her, Satan. Satan had already rebelled against God before the creation of Adam and Eve, so he comes to tempt them. But it would be Adam who is held responsible for introducing sin into the realm of humankind. Maybe you're thinking, but no, wait a second. Why would he be responsible? It was Eve who ate the fruit of the tree first. That's true. But as the head of the woman, he was responsible. And also, it was to the man that God commanded in Genesis 2:16. God, it says, commanded the man, saying, "From any tree of the garden you may eat freely, but from the tree of the knowledge of good and evil you shall not eat. For in the day that you eat from it, you will surely what? You will surely die." Then the Lord God said, after that, "It is not good for the man to be alone. I will make a helper suitable for him." In other words, God gave Adam the responsibility to obey him and to subjugate the earth and cultivate the garden and nourish this one that he will now create for him. Eve had not been formed yet. It was after God communicated this one prohibition to Adam that God then created for Adam his lifelong partner to not only keep him from being lonely, but keep him out of trouble. She was his helpmeet. That is, among other things, she would help him obey the will of God and glorify God together with him. 1 Timothy tells us more details about that scene. We don't have time to turn. Let me just tell you Paul informs us that Eve was deceived, but not Adam. That is, Eve literally believed the serpent who came along and said, God really didn't mean that if you ate that fruit, you'd die. Did God really say that? He's really keeping something from you that is precious. It's going to make you wise, and it will make you like God. You ought to take a bite of this. How bad could it be? And she did. She was deceived into believing that what she was doing was a good thing. Now Adam comes along, and the Bible tells us back in the account in Genesis, she gave it to her husband, and he ate it. There's no serpent around. There's no deceiving message. Adam wasn't deceived. He was fully cognizant of the fact that if he ate it, he would be rebelling against the command of God. He was not deceived into believing it would make him wise. It would make him a little God. He wasn't deceived. In other words, he was fully aware that he was choosing to violate the word of God, and he ate it in utter rebellion against God. And so he is held responsible for introducing then sin. When he disobeyed God, sin entered into his life. And theologians summarize it this way: sin generated a constitutional change in his nature. He went from innocence to sinfulness. He now had an innate sinfulness that would be transmitted to every one of his descendants, including sinners like you and me. If you go back and look at verse 12, just as through one man sin entered into the world, you notice that that's a singular word, not plural. He is not talking about one particular act of disobedience. He's actually talking about this fundamental propensity to do unrighteous things. So that we never had to have a lesson in how to tell a lie, right? But how to be honest. This propensity to evil would become the nature of man. And David would write in Psalm 51, "In sin did my mother conceive me." Now that language and grammar is confusing. He isn't saying that when his mother conceived him, she was sinning. What he is actually saying there is that he was a sinner at conception. One of the strongest texts, by the way, for the fact that life begins at conception. David is saying here that there is never a time, even at conception and from that point forward, where you do not possess Adam's nature. You are a sinner from conception on. Let me move you to the next mile marker. Number two, the epidemic that Adam initiated is not only universal, but it is terminal. Paul writes in verse 12, look back there, just as through one man sin entered the world and death through sin, so death spread to some men. No, to all men. Why did Jesus have to die? He became sin for us, therefore he had to face and bear the penalty of sin. And the wages of sin is what? Is death. What eventually happened to Adam? He died. And our forefathers, except for those two men who were given to us as a foretaste of the resurrection, who were taken to heaven without dying. You read the record of Genesis chapter 6, and you read over and over again. And he died. And he died. Now, Paul anticipates the Jews saying, and he brings up the argument in verses 13 and 14, now the law wasn't given until Moses, therefore how can a person be considered a sinner without the law of Moses being given? And he answers by, in effect, saying this: the law wasn't given, but man was still transgressing. You read the story of Noah, and what does God call all of the generation of man? Wicked, right? Transgressors. You read the story of Sodom and Gomorrah. All these things happened before the law of God declared, thou shalt not kill, for one thing. Even before then, before they had the tablets of stone, they knew, having had the law written on their heart, that killing was wrong. And the proof, Paul will make here, that they had the law of God written on their heart, that they were transgressing, is that mankind was still between Adam and Moses. What were they doing? They were dying. They were dying. Death is proof of sin. The Greek words here are chilling in their description. Paul writes, through one man, sin entered into the world, and death through sin. Let me put it to you this way. Here's what he's saying. He's saying, Adam opened the door to sin and invited him in, and sin came in, but then stopped at the doorway and held it open and said to death, come in too. Some might argue, listen, I wasn't there in the garden. Why does God hold me responsible in Adam for having sinned? That's a good question. If you're not sure that that's exactly what Paul is saying, you ought to look at how he tightens the noose at the end of verse 12. So death spread to all men because all what? All sinned. All sinned. Now, he isn't saying that everybody eventually sins, so they're going to die. This verb is actually in a tense that refers to a past event that creates a present state. He is saying that everybody sinned in the past in Adam. This is where it's going to get challenging. Okay, everything I've said up to this point is easy. This is where it gets challenging. You ought to look to the person next to you and just say, stay alert. Go ahead. Just stay alert. Some of you are saying more than that to that person. Adam is the head of the human race. Paul is saying that we all sinned in Adam, our representative. Since we sinned in Adam, the head of the human race, the good news is we can be sinless if we are in Christ, the head of a new race. Since you were in Adam, the head of the human race when he sinned, you also can be in Christ. You can say with Paul, haven't you wondered why he could say, I am crucified with Christ? In Romans 6, where it talks about, I was buried with him, I was raised with him. How can he say that? Because in the mind of God, just as we were all in Adam, the head of our fallen race, we by faith become part of that body in Christ, now having been raised from the dead. So here's the contrast in Romans 5. Adam is the head of the human race into which we were born, and we will die as sinners and go to hell. But Jesus Christ is the head of a new race into which we were born again by faith. And we will die as saints and go to heaven. The word saint in the Bible, the New Testament, is never referred to somebody who died. It's referred to somebody who's living. How can we be called saints? We are in Christ, who is the head of our new race, and he is sinless, and we are viewed as sinless. That leads me to the last mile marker. Jesus Christ is the antidote, then, for terminal humanity. Look at verse 15. But the free gift, you ought to underline that phrase. You'll see it a few times. But the free gift is not like the transgression. For if by the transgression of the one, Adam, many died, much more did the grace of God and the gift by the grace of the one man, the second Adam, Jesus Christ, abound to the many. And the gift, there it is not like that which came through the one who sinned. For on the one hand, the judgment arose from one transgression, resulting in condemnation. But on the other hand, the free gift arose from many transgressions, resulting in justification. For if by the transgression of the one, Adam, death reigned, mark that, death reigned, he's king through the one. Much more, those who receive the abundance of grace and the gift of righteousness will reign in life through the one, Jesus Christ. Three times we are told that the antidote is free. We have the reign of death in Adam. We have the reign of life in Christ. And that reign is given to us as a gift, a perfect gift, the free gift, verse 15. The beginning of verse 16, the gift, again, end of verse 16. The free gift is ours by faith. So what about death? The enemy we don't like to talk about and the mystery we resist. Death is now simply for the believer the hand that turns the latch and opens the door for us into heaven. Death for us is a defeated tyrant. He no longer reigns over the believer. Yes, he's king in this world and everybody will bow to him physically, but he is nothing more for us than a hired hand like a bellhop who opens the door upon death and says to you, go on in, your king is waiting for you. That's all he is to us. The cause of sin was the first Adam. The cure for sin is the second Adam. The first race of Adam is terminally infected. The race of the second Adam is forever healed. Isaiah the prophet said, by his stripes, we are healed. That means the awful effects of evil, the putrid poison of sinfulness has been dealt with by Christ. And our case is no longer permanent death, but passing death into permanent life. Amen? My friend, because of Adam, you were born into a funeral procession. That's why there's no lasting joy in anything this world can offer. That's why every promotion or thrill you get wears out. No amount of money satisfies you. You are in a funeral procession. But through faith in Christ, you've left it. You've seen the emptiness of it. Would you ever think of riding in a hearse and saying, "This is the car for me"? No. You have left, by faith in Christ, the funeral procession. And I want to tell you something. You have joined the wedding procession. You are now the bride of Christ. You know what that means? That means you have stepped out of the funeral march and you have gone and joined a wedding party. Do you hear what I said? You have left the funeral procession and you are now headed for a wedding reception. And it's going to be one of those northern ones. It's sit down and all the fixings and all the expenses have been paid by Christ ahead of time. The living Lord who will take his bride to himself. For those of Adam's race alone, there's no hope. Queen Elizabeth I said it on her deathbed, "It is over. I have come to the end of it. This is the end," she lamented. Thomas Carlyle said, "I am without hope." Is that your fear as well? My friend, you are not ready to live until you are ready to die. Until you are ready to keep that appointment with God, you are not able to really live. So where are you today? A child of Adam or a child of God? You were not born into the family of God. You were born into the family of Adam, and the right to your life is Satan. Jesus Christ told the religious leaders in John 8:44, "Your father is the devil. That is, he has the right over you, and he will take you to hell," as it were. You have to be born out of that family that's going to hell, and you have to be born again into another family, another race, a new race with a new head. Jesus Christ, the second Adam. When you do that, you receive this gift. John recorded the promise that those who receive him, the living Lord, to them he gives the right, the power to become children of God. And I want to tell you that the epidemic of sin has been cured eternally in the family of God.
1: You've been reminded of an important theological truth today. The cause of sin was the first Adam. He rebelled against God in the Garden of Eden and brought sin into the world. The cure for sin is the second Adam. Jesus Christ defeated the power of sin and made salvation possible. We're going to continue examining this over the next two messages in this series called The First and Second Adam. Thanks for joining us today. 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
5: 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And as I do that, God sees the reflection and he delights in it.

0: 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Real faith doesn't just feel compassion, it does something about it. So today, Pastor Steve DeWitt challenges us to move beyond showy religion and ask the hard question, are we actually helping the people around us who have nothing to offer in return? It's the conclusion of a message titled, What Real Religion Looks Like. And if you missed the first part of this message or any from our James series, you can replay them online at thejourney.fm. Here's Pastor Steve DeWitt.
1: Beyond all of the show that we might put on, the way that we try to gloss over, make ourselves appear to our other brothers and sisters that everything's good with God and I'm fine, behind the show, the reality is our tongue. And the Christian who has the grace of God in his heart, his words will habitually, not perfectly, but habitually be words of grace. Grace here means grace here. You got that? No grace here, maybe a show, but no grace from the mouth. So I wonder today, as we talk about this, if maybe there might be somebody here who is going to allow James to bring an honest assessment upon your spiritual condition. Because you know that the words that you said this week to your wife or your kids or somebody at work or wherever it was were very non-gracious. And at the very least, Christian, James is challenging us with the importance of our tongue. At the most, what he is saying here is to the pretender here who wonders if maybe I'm saved or maybe if I'm not, listen to your words. And if in your words you hear a lack of grace, to be open to the possibility of repenting of that and perhaps for the very first time, genuinely putting your faith in Jesus Christ. Okay, so that's the good news here, is that if this is a litmus test of our faith, and in the litmus test, I discover that my words are showing that my heart really is just not what it should be, come to Christ. Come to Christ. Paul himself says, I was a blasphemer of God, and yet he became the great apostle. And that could be true for you as well. You don't have to sit in your sulk in your situation, but you can come to faith in Christ. He will change your heart. If we were to have every person here who in their life, profanity was a mark of their life before they came to Christ, most of this auditorium would stand up. We've all been blasphemers of God at one point in our life. And yet then we came to taste of the kindness of God, as Titus 3 tells us, and he changed us through the miracle of regeneration. And the byproduct of that is that our tongues are different. They're different. Because our hearts are changed. All right, so that's the first thing. What real religion looks like, you know what? It's a tongue under control. And what a great thing it would be for our church to be a place that when you walk around here, there's just gracious words being said, where never is heard a discouraging word and the skies are not cloudy all day. That would be great to have true at our church. May Jesus Christ be Lord over our tongues. All right, here's the second thing. And this is what this passage is most famous for, is that real faith or real religion has as a byproduct compassion for those that are in distress. Religion that God our Father accepts as pure and faultless is this, to look after orphans and widows in their distress. And it's almost like James here is kind of showing the other side of what he just got done saying. If a mouth out of control is what it doesn't look like, here's what it does look like. This is what real religion appears. To look after orphans and widows in their distress is what religion that is acceptable to God is like. Now remember, this again is only a part of the elephant of faith. I don't want anybody to run out of here saying, we got to find an orphan because I got to be nice to him so I can go to heaven. That's not, you're not getting it if that's what you're saying. It's not that this is what faith is. It is a part of what faith looks like. And there are many other things that faith looks like, but this certainly is one of them. What this is saying is that if I am aware of an orphan or a widow who is in distress and I turn my back to them in their trouble, then my faith is fake. No matter how many Sundays I go to church, no matter how many prayers I offer, if I turn my back on somebody like a widow or an orphan and do nothing for them in their time of need, then my faith can't be real. It's fake. Now, why would my response to a child in distress or a widow in distress be an indicator of whether or not my faith is real? And the answer to this lies in the fact that so often in the world helps one another, don't they? I mean, in the world, it's not uncommon to find people doing nice things for other people. But the mark of the worldly mindset is that I help people who can help me. I am glad to go to the aid of my boss whose car's broken down in the parking lot after work at 5 o'clock, particularly during performance review times. I drive him home, fill his tank with gas, buy him a new battery, whatever it is. Why? Because he's got something that he offers me. I might gain from that. The world does that all the time. That's politics, by the way. Not to get into politics, but if you watch politics at all, everyone is scratching each other's back because they can get a scratch back. That's the way that it works. But in real religion, the kind that God admires, it is when we help people that have nothing to offer us, where there is no material gain that I can have in any way or no personal benefit that I can get from it, and I do it anyway. That is real religion. And of course, when we say, well, why is that different? It's because this is the way that God loved us. Why does God admire his people, loving people that have nothing to offer him? Because he sees himself in it. When God loved us, did we have anything to offer him materially? No. Was there anything that God needed that we could provide by our response to him? No, he has no need. In fact, those are stupid questions. They are. God doesn't need us. We have nothing to offer him, and yet he loves us. That's the mystery of his love. And why does he love us? Because he is love. And by loving sinners like us, the glory of his love and the beauty of it is magnified and displayed in such a wonderful way. And so God looks at his people and says, you want to know the kind of faith that is real? You want to know the kind of faith that looks like me? It's the kind of faith that when you do something for somebody, you are doing it purely out of love, because my love is in your heart. Just like the tongue. This is interesting. My tongue reveals whether I have grace in my heart. My actions reveal if I have the love of God in my heart. 1 John will say, if I claim to know God and I hate my brother, then I'm a liar. Because the love of God changes us in our hearts. Again, not perfectly, like we walk out kissing everybody or something like that. It's not what I'm talking about. We are imperfect in our reflection of God's love. But there is to be a reflection, even dimly, of the love of God. And we can know when we love people that have nothing to offer us. We were the widow. We were the orphan. And God loved us anyway. Here is the character of God, in particular when it comes to helping the helpless. A father to the fatherless, a defender of widows, is God in his holy dwelling. The Lord watches over the alien and sustains the fatherless and the widow, but he frustrates the ways of the wicked. He defends the cause of the fatherless and the widow and loves the alien, giving him food and clothing. So here it is. This is what's going on here. Saving faith begins to create the life of God within me. We begin to become like he is. That's why we say somebody is godly. They are God-like. The love of God is created in my heart and is expressed primarily to people who have nothing to offer me. And as I do that, God sees the reflection and he delights in it. So much so that if you claim to be religious but have no compassion for people that are hurting, what James is saying here is that your religion is fake. But Pastor Steve, I go to Bethel every Sunday. I take notes. I'm happy about that. Like to see more of that. But if you turn your back to somebody in distress, then your faith is fake. That's what James is saying. And this is why I believe that the measure of any society, this has been said by other people, is the way that it treats its children. I read an article this week from World Magazine. The article is some years old, but I think probably still true. You know, we have a heart for, this is an article about Romania. We have a heart for Romania as a church. We have missionaries in Romania that we support. We have sent pastors to train national leaders in India, or India there too, Romania, in the past. We have people in our church that grew up in Romania. So Romania, of all the countries of the world, is in our top, like, favorite countries. So here's Romania. If you didn't know about Romania, they were under communist rule for decades. The official religion was atheism. Ceausescu was the dictator who basically ravished the country in terrible ways. And guess who suffered the most? Wasn't the communist, wasn't the adults, it's the children. The children. Ceausescu is out, but the children in Romania continue to suffer incredibly in that country. There are today 3 abortions for every 1 live birth in Romania. Think of that. Hundreds of children are abandoned every day at hospitals and at orphanages there. The orphanages are overflowing with children. They have to basically kick the children out at very young ages, which means that there are hundreds of thousands of Romanian street children who are living in dumps, living under bridges, lining the streets with prostitution. The article that I read was entitled "Disposable Children." Think of that, a country whose culture is such that the children suffer. If they're fortunate enough to live, they suffer. And we look at that country and say, what does that say about the spiritual condition of the country of Romania? And I believe that as a church, if we're going to claim this to be true for us, that we cannot turn a blind eye to the social injustice, the plight of these children, and to simply act like, well, it's been true for these many years, let's just go on and sort of pretend that it's not the Holocaust that it is. We must say it is immoral, it is wrong, and to do all that we can to see it changed. What a great day that would be. Compassion for the helpless is a litmus test for whether or not our faith is real. That is what James is saying. Saving faith will have compassion for the helpless. You know, as a church, we also have been talking a lot over the last 7 months or so about beyond these walls. You remember that? Yes, Pastor Steve, we do. Give me some encouragement here today. Yes, we do, beyond these walls. And we talked about how we have to get over ourselves and get beyond ourselves and not just be content in our little church here to have a nice time and to have nice warm things happening here, but that there is a world around us that is dying, that is in need of a Savior. And we have been called by God to go out and to minister to them. So we've been talking a lot about this. And one of the things that I said in the series is that if this beyond these walls things, if all it becomes is a program in our church, then we have failed miserably. Because you know what programs are? They're basically a cop-out for people that don't really have a heart for it. Well, let's just put some money over here towards it. And we've got maybe 10 people that are sort of passionate for it, and we can feel good that we're doing something because there's this little program going on in our church. And if that's all that beyond these walls becomes to us, then we have failed miserably. What the Bible is calling for is a mindset and a lifestyle of otherness, outwardly focused ministry. It's a lifestyle that I believe James is saying is what flows from genuine faith. I'm not trying to create it. The Holy Spirit creates this. I am merely trying to stoke it like a fire. Now, some of you right now are probably going, but Pastor Steve, I do feel something in my heart as you talk about this. Is that good enough? I want you to notice something in the text. Notice where it says true religion that our Father accepts as pure and religious is this, to look after. Do you see that verb there, to look after? In the Greek, that word is an interesting word. It doesn't mean just, you know, it's not like we create museums where we sort of look, oh, look, an orphan. Come on, kids, let's go. We're not just looking at them. It means something more. It means to visit with a friendly intent. To visit with a friendly intent. Jesus uses this word in Matthew 25, the parable of the sheep and the goats. You know how you have the sheep and the goats, and the goats are shocked that they're goats, and the sheep are surprised that they're sheep. And he says, Jesus says, the difference is that you sheep, when I was hungry, you fed me. And when I was thirsty, you gave me something to drink. And when I was in jail, you came to visit me. Remember all that? That's the same word that is used here. It's not that we just sort of acknowledge that there are problems. It is that we personally get involved in the lives of people. We don't just feel compassion. I think that possibly the Levite and the priest felt maybe a little compassion. Oh, look, there's a guy dead along the road, or he appears to be dead. Isn't that nice? It's a great sermon illustration. I'll use it in my message today. And on they went. They might have felt a little compassion, but it was the Samaritan who filled with compassion, and that compassion led to action, and he did something about it. And that is the difference, I think, between sort of the socially acceptable compassion that we have, where, oh, yes, that's a real tragedy, isn't it? And then we get on with our day. And what real faith looks like. Because real faith is not satisfied with merely feeling something. They want to do something about it. It wants to get involved in the trouble. And so we've tried to get this going and to provide opportunities for you. For us, if I can say it that way, for us. And so we look in our community and we see who's helpless here, who's in trouble. And we know that there are battered women that are in trouble here in Northwest Indiana. And we happen to have one ministry in the area that does that. And so we've been over there doing carpentry and helping out St. Jude's House, a place for battered women to go. We know that there are people that are hungry. And so we have been having ministries with the food bank. We know that there are people that are homeless, and so we threw a big Christmas thing for them and provided gifts for their children. All good. Here's the thing, though. My observation is that it seems like it's sort of the same general group of people that are doing these things. Maybe we make a list of 75 names, and if you see this thing going on, it's like this, those same kind of people that are doing that. And I want to ask today, what are the rest of us doing? Now, I don't know. I'm not with you every day. I don't know. But what are you doing to help others, to get beyond yourself, to display the reality of faith? And remember, you may be saying, well, I don't know. But remember, there is a blessing promise. We saw that last week in verse 25, that when we do what God has called us to do, he will be blessed in what he does. It's not that we don't material gain from it, but there is a blessing that comes with it. But Pastor Steve, I got to tell you, I'm more of a feeler than a doer. You are more a hearer than a doer. Use the right word. We need more doing around here. And by the way, I just would like to encourage you with something. Perhaps you've not been involved in things like this before, but there really is a blessing that comes with it. When you get out and you help somebody in that way, something feels real about it. Do you know what I'm talking about? There's this sense of like, it's like real. And you know what? It is. You can go help your boss all you want. And for the staff, that's a great idea. But I am saying today that you will experience a kind of realness that all of your showy religion never will provide. It is a blessing. You know, we have a family in our church that, having lived in Northwest Indiana, they got a heart for the plight of the unborn. And they went around and they gathered support and they began a ministry that's now known as the Women's Center of Northwest Indiana. They began that ministry. And since 1989, this ministry has counseled 28,000 women that were dealing with pregnancy issues and have literally saved the lives of thousands of children in Northwest Indiana. And I got to ask, if you were them, do you think that you would feel a blessing about that? I think so. Because the joy of living out real faith is so much better than all of the showy fake faith that people try to appear to have in being involved in a church. Get real. That's what James is saying, is not only be real, get real, and display that in compassion for others. So let me ask you, what ministry did you have to somebody who had nothing to offer you? Now, some of you are saying right now, well, I don't know anybody that has nothing to offer me, or I don't know how to do that. Well, get creative with it. Do ministry anonymously where they can't know. That's another way to do it, where you're not getting anything from it. Anonymous ministry is also a display of real faith because the person can't come up and say, oh, you're so wonderful and you're so generous. You're just doing it because you love God and his love is in your heart. By the way, one more example, real quick. I checked my voicemail right before the service and there was a message on there from a guy I don't know whose house burned don't know if burned to the ground, had a big fire last Saturday. And he just called. He said, I want to thank the church and all of you and all of your prayers for all that you've done for us. And these people do not attend our church. And I didn't even know anything about it. But apparently a few people in our church had gathered some other people in our church and had been ministering to them and helping the family out. And I thought, what a great Sunday to get a voicemail like that. That's what we're talking about. Helping those in trouble. Not to do it so I go to heaven, but showing faith that does. Now, there is another clause in the verse. You'll notice it says, the final thing is that you are to keep yourself from being polluted by the world. Polluted is an interesting word there. Polluted by just the dirt of the world. And I'm not going to spend time on it because we spent time on it. He said basically the same thing in verse 21. But it does bear repeating that real faith is a kind of faith that is being sanctified. It is becoming more and more pure, more and more godly, and that we need to guard against allowing the world's priorities to dominate our life. So, powerful testimony to the reality of what faith looks like. My tongue is under control. Grace here, grace here. Secondly, that I have a heart that has compassion for people that have nothing to offer me, because that's the kind of love that God had for me. And third, my life is not dictated by what the world cares about, but by what God values. And as I live my life speaking gracious words and helping the helpless and keeping my life pure, that these three things come together in a powerful way to show what real faith is. And of course, this glorifies God, which is the great aim of all of redemptive history and is in wonderfully good to us, a blessing to us. And so I hope that we leave today with a desire to go live out real faith. And hopefully today's message has stoked that in your heart.
0: 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FM. I'm Tim Svoboda. Join us next weekend for another insightful lesson from the Book of James. That's next time on the weekend edition of The Journey with Steve DeWitt. 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
2: 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It's happening June 23rd. 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We can't wait to spend some time in prayer with you.
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8: Salvation sets us free from the consequence of sin. But Dr. Tony Evans says it positions us to find something we all yearn for in the here and now. He'll tell us what it is and how to get it as we spend 2 minutes with Tony.
9: Juneteenth has been enshrined as a national federal holiday as it recognizes and celebrates the end of slavery in these United States. There is another kind of slavery that holds people hostage. It is a slavery that keeps them from being what they were created to be.

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7: He said, just walk in a manner worthy. 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
5: 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More on this later in the program, but now let's get started with today's teaching. Here is Pastor Alan Wright.
7: So to be a Christian is to move from one realm into another. And when you start in that new realm and you start reading about who you are, there's a part of you that goes, who, me? And the process of growing up as a Christian is like the Chronicles of Narnia, of moving in the direction of accepting your place of royalty in the kingdom of God and knowing who you are so that you can sit in that right seat and then walk it out and take your stand. Watchman Nee's classic book on spiritual authority by that title, Sit, Walk, Stand. And he's pointing to these three texts from Ephesians, back to Ephesians chapter 2. Look at this, at verse 4 again. But God, who is rich in mercy, because of his great love with which he loved us. This is why God's done all of this for you, because he is so deeply merciful and he has so much love for you. That's why, that even when we were dead in our trespasses, made us alive together with Christ. By grace you've been saved. And verse 6, and raised us up together and made us sit together in the heavenly places in Christ Jesus. So you see that all of this is in connection with Jesus. Like this togetherness he's talking about is you, the body of Christ, with Jesus. We were figuratively dead. He was dead in the tomb. We were spiritually dead. We were shut off from God. And God, by his grace, raised you up with Jesus, made you alive again. And then he raised you up together with Jesus. So that's, did you see the image? It's like waking up from the dead and then being raised up to a new place and then made a

0: sit together in the heavenly places, seated with him. Made us alive, raised us up, made us sit. So we once were dead, we now are alive. We once were just low, we got raised up, and we were given a whole new position in the cosmos. Wow. So Watchman Nee says plainly, Christianity does not begin with walking, it begins with sitting. We get the order reversed. He says most Christians make the mistake of trying to walk in order to be able to sit. But that's a reversal of the true order. Our natural reason says if we do not walk, how can we ever reach the goal? What can we attain without effort? Then Nee explains, something has been finished. Work stops and we sit. It's paradoxical but true. We only advance in the Christian life as we learn, first of all, to sit down. To sit means to trust the full weight of your being onto whatever you're sitting on. You know, you sit down on a chair. It's going to support me fully. Sit there on the couch, sitting there in that pew. If you don't think it's going to support your weight, you don't sit. The full weight of your salvation, the full weight of all blessedness in your life, the fullness of all that, you sit. The Christian life is not about you perform, then you get your position. The Christian life, and this is why the gospel is so good, is you get your position given to you so that then you can perform in all the way God wants you to. You don't walk worthy and then God says, okay, I'm going to put you in a good position. He puts you, he says, seated with Christ. He says, now you can walk worthy. So you take your seat. It's a tough thing to accept. When you feel like you're an ordinary kid from England where nobody paid attention to you and suddenly you're in Narnia. And everybody's telling you the prophecies are about you and about these thrones and about you're the ones going to defeat the white witch. You're like, what? This is why you got to stay in the Word of God. It tells you like 1 Peter 2:9, you're a chosen race, a royal priesthood, a holy nation, a people for his own possession. And we're going, who me? But the whole narrative of Narnia moves towards us. Day in which they make their way to their thrones amid deafening shouts of long live King Peter and long live Queen Susan, long live King Edmund, long live Queen Lucy. And I like at the end of the story, it just says of them, so they lived in great joy. And if they ever remembered their life in this world, it was only as one remembers a dream. As you take your seat and you find out who you are in Christ, and then that becomes the way you think and the way you feel. It's why I just can never, ever, ever, ever get away from every single chance I have to be with you, talk to you about your identity in Christ. This is who you are. This is what God's done for you. This is your identity. All of the Christian life starts with the seat that you've been given, and it's a seat in the cosmos, in the heavenlies, with Christ. God raised him up and put Jesus at his right hand where he's seated. And then you figuratively, mystically, are connected to Jesus, and in him, you've been given the new seat. Wow. It's a position of authority in the kingdom. So you sit, and then you can walk. Look at Ephesians 4, verse 1. I, therefore, a prisoner for the Lord, urge you to walk in a manner worthy of the calling to which you've been called. What does that look like? With all humility and gentleness and patience, bearing with one another in love, eager to maintain the unity of the Spirit and the bond of peace. Walk in a manner worthy of the calling to which you've been called. Think of it this way. Walk in a way that is fitting to who you are in Christ. That's the message. You sit. Say it again with me. Sit. Then walk. Don't try to walk before you are seated with Christ. Walk's used 8 times in Ephesians. Places like 4:17, I say and testify in the Lord, you must no longer walk as the Gentiles do. Or like in Ephesians 5:2, walk in love. Or like Ephesians 5:8, one time you were in darkness, but now you are light in the Lord. Walk as children of light. You see what he's saying? The walk is the way you live your life. The walk is the way you think. The walk is the way you talk. The walk is all of the expression, the outward expression of your life. Walk in a manner worthy of the life to which you've been called. Sit down and accept your new authority and your new place. Believe it, accept your identity, and then walk that way. Walk that way. What happens is that you have been seated with Christ, and so then as you begin to walk that way, that you walk as one who is very much like Christ. You gotta kind of get used to your seat before you can be comfortable with it.
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1: Today's teaching now continues. Here once again is Alan Wright.
0: So if you're new to the Lord and you're like, what is he even talking about? Well, just sit in that seat. Just sit in that seat next to Jesus. Just sit there. And then after a while, you're going to be like, okay, it's my seat. I'm one of those guys that's like, I go to the basketball game, I'm way too cheap to pay for the good tickets. I just can't do it. I cannot pay for the good seats. And I go immediately thinking, can I move down? So we get the cheap seats, and my wife's not like that. She's like, buy the good seats. And I'm like, no, we're getting the cheap seats. And then we get there, and as soon as we get there, I'm like, I lean over her 5 minutes in the campus. There's seats down below. We're up on the second from the top, you know? And she's like, I'm not. Somebody might come. And like the moment that they come and tap you on the shoulder and say, excuse me, you're in my seat, you usurper, trespasser, you know? So, but every now and then I'll go with a buddy and who doesn't mind moving down. Last year we went to the Dean Dome last year to watch Carolina play a lesser team, and it wasn't that crowded. And our seats were a second row from the top. I mean, literally the second row from the top. I was sweating by the time I got up there. Couldn't breathe. Nose was bleeding. But we weren't up there long. I mean, 5 minutes to it. And I'm looking at him, I'm like, are you up for moving down? I'm like, yeah, we're going to move down. So, you know, at first we moved down lower in the upper deck. And I'm like, this is a lot better. You know, and we're looking down the lower deck and we're like, you know, sometimes they'll guard the lower deck. They won't even let you get in there unless you got a ticket. And I'm like, yeah, but today they need us down there. I said, the players would rather have us down there. They could hear us cheering for them down there. We've got a duty to go down. So we go down to the lower deck and sneak into the lower deck. And then we got into the lower deck, and I looked at him, and I don't know what spirit of boldness came over me, but I said, look down there. I said, what? I said, there's some seats on the first row. And he was like, really? And I'm like, well, what's the worst thing can happen to us, you know? They throw us out for being trespassers? I don't know. But so we crept down there and sat right behind the commentators who were on the floor, right behind Wes Durham and the commentators calling the game. And for the first, 10 minutes or 15 minutes, we're sitting there and we're like, just sitting. like I don't want the television, and we're all going to be all on TV. You know, the TV's panning over like, we're not. just waiting for that moment where some Rams Club bigwig's going to come and tap me on the shoulder and go, "You're a preacher. I know you're supposed to be up to." But we just sat there, just sit in the seat for a while, you know? Nobody came. Nobody kicked us out. We just kept sitting. We're clapping. First, I'm like this. And then we start standing up. Come on. I realize the players could hear us. Come on. Good shot, Trimble. I'm like this, you know? And then we start yelling at the refs. They can hear us. That wasn't a charge. What are you talking about, you know? The front row. We're all on TV and everything. And after a while, I'm like, this is my seat. At halftime, I'm sitting there behind Wes Durham, Woody Durham's sons. The Carolina fans all knew Woody Durham. Woody Durham was at WFNY TV, where my dad worked his whole career. They worked together. And so finally, they had a commercial break one time. I tapped Wes on the shoulder. I said, Wes, I said, I want to introduce myself. I said, I'm Alan Wright. I said, our dads worked together. He said, well, your dad, Dave Wright. I said, yeah, Dave Wright. He said, are you kidding? I said, no. I said, yeah, we're just hanging out down in the front. Hang out. And I'm sure he's sitting there thinking, well, it's only fitting that he's got seats on the first row. He doesn't know. I came down from the top, baby. And I'm down there talking to the TV guy. And we just, like that. Just sit in your seat with Jesus. Just sit in it. Sit. You don't feel comfortable in it? Just sit there until you do. Just get up in the morning and just say, I've been seated with Jesus. And just don't worry about who's going to tap you on the shoulder and say that's not your seat, because it is your seat. Yes. Been bought and paid for.
3: Amen. Hallelujah.
0: He said, just walk in a manner worthy. You're princes and you're princesses. So walk in a noble manner. How does royalty walk around? I don't know. They're a little more dignified. Walk like that.
3: Yeah.
0: You're spiritually rich, so walk generously.
3: Yeah.
0: I've got a lot.
3: Yes.
0: Yes. Put away poverty. Put away scarcity mentalities. Put away poor me mentality. You've been given strength and authority. So walk with confidence, boldness. But because you're so strong, you can walk quietly. It's a quiet confidence. It's like if you're the strongest dude in the room, you don't need to pick a fight with some scrawny guy. I was preaching this morning. I was trying to think of that guy, the Rock. What's his name? The Dwayne, that guy, when he's in the room, he doesn't need to prove that he's stronger than the pipsqueak guy that's at the other end of the bar or whatever. He just like, that guy's like a flea. Like a flea. Other people like fleas. Just walk, you don't need to go yelling and rebuking and scrapping, and you just, I'm the strong guy in the room. I've got authority in Jesus. This is the way it is in the kingdom. I'm talking about in the kingdom. I'm not talking about when you walk in the restaurant and you're like, I'm the strongest one. I'm talking about in the kingdom of God. You're greatly loved. You're beloved. So walk in love. You're a recipient of mercy. So have mercy. God's been kind to you. So walk in kindness. The children of Narnia, they first in the story, they just continue to bicker with each other like they're just ordinary kids. But once they get their thrones and they start wearing their royal raiment, they start talking different. And Lewis writes, they made good laws and kept the peace and saved good trees from being unnecessarily cut down. They're good and bad trees in the story, then you know that. Liberated young dwarfs. Generally stopped busybodies and interferers and encouraged ordinary people who wanted to live and let live. They drove back the fierce giants, entered into friendship and alliance with countries beyond the seas, paid them visits of state, received visits of state from them, and they themselves grew and changed as the years passed over them. And Peter became a tall and deep-chested man and a great warrior. And he was called Peter, King Peter the Magnificent. Susan grew into a tall and gracious woman with black hair that fell almost to her feet, and the kings of the countries beyond the sea began to send ambassadors asking for her hand in marriage, and she was called Susan the Gentle. Edmund was a graver and quieter man than Peter, and great in counsel and judgment. He was called King Edmund the Just. But as for Lucy, she was always golden-haired, and all princes in those parts desired her to be their queen, and her own people called her Queen Lucy the Valiant. Sit and walk. Then stand.
1: 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Pastor Alan is back here in the studio sharing his parting good news thought for the day. 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
2: 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He gives power for Christian living. 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
1: Back here now with Pastor Alan for our parting, our closing good news thought for the day. Sit, walk, stand as we place the bookmark here. We are coming close to the end of the Empowered series, but Pastor Alan right here, what's our closing thought at this moment?
4: Well, as Watchman Nee had said, a lot of Christians make the mistake of trying to walk in order to be able to sit.
1: Yeah.
4: But the order is not that. It's you understand yourself to be seated with Christ. And what that means is that even though you're not in heaven and you're not in the new heaven and new earth where you'll reign with Christ, you already are metaphorically and in a real sense spiritually seated with Christ, meaning he took a place of victory and authority over evil, and you've already become a co-heir with him. It's not just that one day you'll be a co-heir. You already have the spiritual riches that he purchased for you. They're already being shared with you. So understanding your seat is the thing that enables you to walk and eventually to stand against the devil.

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4: 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My friends shared their drama with her as if she were a counselor. The result? She was on the inside of all our major thoughts and decisions. 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
7: God literally made it all, and God owns it all. 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
10: Fathers, let your children get up in the morning and see you starting the day off with Scripture. Let the children see you turn to the Lord in times of difficulty and crisis. Let the children see you be faithful to your wife for a lifetime and keep that marriage together and keep it strong. Model it for them. Show them how it's

0: say values are often caught more than taught. We can proclaim, do as I say, not as I do, all day long. But we have to go the way in order to show the way. Today on A New Beginning, Pastor Greg Laurie brings good encouragement for dads. Pastor Greg brings some deeply personal insights today from his own life, growing up without a dad, for the most part, but learning how to draw from Scripture and from other positive role models around him.
1: The title of my message is, How to Be a Father When You Are Fatherless. And my text is Ephesians chapter 6, verse 1. Children, obey your parents in the Lord, for this is right. Honor your father and mother, which is the first commandment with promise, that it may be well with you, that you may live long on the earth. And you fathers, do not provoke your children to wrath, but bring them up or train them in the admonition of the Lord. This phrase train is interesting. It can be translated two ways. And each way gives you an insight into what it means to train a child. One way means to break a horse, to break a horse. So that means that you have to have discipline in the home, you have to have rules in the home, you have to have absolutes in the home, and there are rules. You say, this is my house, and these are the rules of the house, and this is what you need to do as my son or as my daughter. But another way the word train can be translated is create a thirst in. So it's like breaking a horse, absolutes, rules, that's important. But it also means to create a thirst in. So it's not just rules, because if you have a home that's just rules and just absolutes, that's too far one way perhaps. But the other is create a thirst in. Have you ever noticed that if you go out to eat with some people, that if you don't order any food, when their food arrives, it really makes you hungry all of a sudden. And you say, could I have just one fry? Sure, have as many as you want. And you eat that fry, and it's the greatest thing you've ever eaten in your life. Why is stolen food better than food you order? My wife, when she's preparing a meal, will chop everything up in little portions. She's got the carrots here, and the celery here, and the whatever else there. And I go and I eat it. Don't eat that. Those are portions. And she turns away, and I eat another one. Because stolen food is better. Okay, but anyway, when someone's enjoying their meal, it makes you want to have a meal. And I think when you model for your children what it is to walk with Jesus, they too will want to walk with Jesus. So show them how it's done. Let your children get up in the morning and see mom and dad with their Bibles open, starting the day off with Scripture. Let the children see you turn to the Lord in times of difficulty and crisis. Let the children see you give regularly of your finances, showing how important it is to be invested in your church and in the work of the kingdom of God. Let your children see you be faithful to your wife and your husband for a lifetime and keep that marriage together and keep it strong. Set the pace, model it for them, create a thirst in them for God. That's what we're all called to do. In Deuteronomy, we're given directions from Moses as to how to father. And I love this. It's so clear. Deuteronomy 6:5, you must love the Lord your God with all your heart, your soul, and your strength. Commit yourselves wholeheartedly to these commands I'm giving you today. So first he says to dad, you know, you need to walk with God. You need to keep these commandments. And then he says this, repeat these again and again to your children. Talk about them when you're at home, when you're on the road, when you're going to bed, when you're getting up. Start reading the Bible and imprinting your children early. Teach them the word of God from their youth. Did you know that by age 5, a child's brain is already 90% developed? So even before they can fully comprehend what you're telling them, read them stories from the Bible. Start getting those thoughts and those truths imprinted into their little minds. That's why Moses says, repeat these things again and again to your children. Don't wait until they're preteens or teenagers. Start early. That's when you lay the foundation. Talk about the Lord in the car. Talk about the Lord at bedtime. Talk about the Lord at breakfast. Did you know most children begin to question their faith between the ages of 11 and 14? Discuss those things with your kids. Help them understand why you believe what you believe before the storm hits. And the storm will hit in every person's life, or they have to make these truths their own. Now, I've said a little bit about rules and having absolutes, and that is important. But in some Christian homes, they're overly legalistic. Too many rules, too many boundaries, boundaries that aren't necessary. Now, I heard my son Jonathan say this from this pulpit not too long ago, and I wasn't quite sure how to react. I thought, wait, was that good what I did? Here's what he said. You may remember. He said, you know, my friends came from Christian homes, and they couldn't listen to secular music, and they couldn't watch cartoons on television. All they could watch was VeggieTales. And he says, however, in our home, it was different. My dad would drive me to school, and we'd listen to the Beatles and Jimi Hendrix, and then my dad would sit down and watch The Simpsons with me. And I'm thinking, oh boy, is that good? Is that good? What have I done to warp this child? But let me explain what I was trying to do. And I'm not advocating for either any of those things. But I'm simply saying this. I was trying to enter his world. And I would watch a cartoon with him. And then I would explain, now, we don't agree with that. And here's why. Or that was kind of funny. Or that wasn't good at all, right? So I would kind of work through those things with them. I'd play video games with them. I'd skateboard with them when I still could skateboard. I did things with them. I took them with me everywhere, and I tried to integrate my faith into their lives as well. And that is something we all should seek to do, because we want to be a reflection of our Father in heaven.
0: Pastor Greg Laurie will have the second half of his message in just a moment.
1: Did you know that we put our services that we do on Sundays online? It's called Harvest at Home. And you can be a part of our extended congregation no matter where you are. And people watch from literally all around the world. So if you want to watch Harvest at Home or view it later if you like, just download the Harvest Plus app and then join us for Harvest at Home.
0: Well, glad you're along for Pastor Greg's message today called How to Be a Father When You Are Fatherless. Let's continue.
1: Godly fathers don't need to be biological. Godly fathers don't need to be biological. So I never knew my biological father, but among the men my mother married, she made one good choice. A man named Oscar Laurie, an attorney from New Jersey. He didn't hang out in bars. He didn't drink. He didn't smoke. I don't know what my mother saw in him. He was an academic. He was a moral man. He was a hardworking man. And he not only became my father, but he adopted me and gave me his name. And so he was my dad, and I still think of him as my dad today. But one day, getting out of school, the car was loaded up with all of our luggage, and we're living in New Jersey at the time, and I said to my mom, well, what's going on? She says, we're leaving. I said, where are we going? She said, to Hawaii. Well, I'd never been to Hawaii. I was very excited. Oh, great. Where's Dad? He's not coming. I didn't see him for the rest of my childhood. So now fast forward. I hear the gospel at age 17. I come to Christ. And I start thinking about Oscar Laurie. Is he alive still? I would love to see him again. So it turns out I was going to be speaking in New York at Central Park. And I thought, maybe he lives in New Jersey. So there was a girl that went to our church to work for the Bar Association because he was an attorney. This is before Google. And so I said, see if there's an Oscar Laurie that you can find. She found him quickly, and he was practicing law at Red Bank, New Jersey. So I called his law office. And the secretary answered, and I said, hello, is Oscar Laurie there? She said, no, he's out to lunch right now. Can I ask who's calling? I said, yes, it's Greg Laurie. She said, how do you spell your last name? I said, the same way he spells his. This is his son. And so I get a call about a half hour later, and my dad says, "Greg, it's so good to hear your voice." I said, "Hey, I'm going to be speaking in Central Park. It's a long story. I'm a preacher now, but I'd love to come see you for lunch." He says, "Oh no, come to our home for the weekend. I want you to meet my new wife, Barbara, and my two sons." He had adopted two other boys as well. So I reluctantly agreed. I didn't want to impose, but we arrived there in New Jersey, and Barbara, his wife, a wonderful lady, made an incredible Italian meal. My wife was there, and my son Christopher was there. And so Barbara says, "Greg, tell us how you became a Christian, and then you became a preacher. I'm so interested to know." So I began to tell my story, and my dad sitting opposite of me at the end of the table, and he just had his hands up to his face, kind of like this. And he didn't react. And I felt like I was in a court of law and he was the judge. And I wasn't doing that well. He didn't react at all. Then after it was done, we got ready to go to bed. And my dad said to me, "Greg, I need to walk. One thing I forgot to tell you is he had a heart attack and blacked out behind his steering wheel and drove into a telephone pole and almost died. So now he's on medication because of his heart problems. He needs to walk every morning. So he says, would you walk with me tomorrow morning?" I said, "Okay." And so he knocks on my door at 6 o'clock in the morning, New Jersey time, 3 o'clock California time. I come stumbling out of my bed and we start walking in the park and there's that brisk East Coast air and I'm still waking up. He says, "Greg, I listened very carefully to what you said last night." And I said, "Okay, good." He says, "And I would like to accept Jesus Christ into my life right now." So I said, "Well, you know, let me go over it one more time. I want to make sure you understand." I went over it again. He goes, "I understand. What do I need to do?" I said, "Well, Dad, you pray. That you do it through prayer." And he drops to his knees. We're in a park. He drops to his knees. Well, I wasn't going to get on my knees, but since he was on his, I got down on my knees and we prayed, and he prayed to ask Christ to come into his life. And then he said, "Pray for my heart. Pray God heals my heart." Okay? And I prayed that God would heal his heart. And the amazing thing is he walked with the Lord for 15 years after that, and God even healed his heart on top of it. One final point. This is the last point. We need to leave a godly legacy. So maybe I'm talking to some dads today who have mixed emotions about this occasion called Father's Day because you've not done the best job possible. There's always a second chance. There's always tomorrow. You can start again, start afresh. But I would just say you want to leave a godly legacy, and that starts by taking your children to church. There is a trend in the church today to go less frequently. A lot of people who used to go to church maybe 3 times a month now go 2x a month or maybe 1x a month. And we see this more and more. And here's what I would say to you. I'm not trying to be legalistic. Maybe I am, whatever you want to call it. You need to be in church every single Sunday and set the example. Sunday is the Lord's Day. "Well, Dad, there's a great swell, or let's go to an amusement park." No, yeah, maybe we'll do that later in the afternoon, but we're going to go to church together. Listen to this. A study revealed that if mom and dad attend church regularly, 72% of their children will remain faithful in attendance. It's pretty good. If you go to church regularly, 72% of your children will do the same. However, if only dad attends church regularly, 55% will remain faithful. If only mom attends regularly, only 15% remain faithful. Sorry, moms. Thank God for you. We'd be in big trouble if the moms were not holding the fort down and trying to step in when the fathers step out. So thank you, ladies, for all that you do. But if neither attend, only 6% will remain faithful. See, that's the power of example. And it also shows the influence of a father. So you need to model it for your children and leave a godly legacy. Maybe as you've heard this talk about fathers, you would say, well, I never heard my dad say he loved me. But I want you to know this, regardless of what your earthly father did or did not do, your heavenly father always has and always will love you. You may be fatherless, but you have a father in heaven who loves you unconditionally. And he's told you he loves you. He says, I have loved you with an everlasting love. Therefore, with loving kindness, I've drawn you. And I love 1 John, behold, what manner of love the Father has given to us that we should be called the sons of God. And guess what? This Father in heaven wants to adopt you into his family. Just as I was adopted, you can be adopted into God's family by believing in Jesus Christ. Let's pray. Now, Father, thank you for this time in your word. And I pray you'll help us all draw close to you. As Jesus said to Mary, I must depart and go to my God and your God, to my Father and your Father. We have a Father in heaven, and for this we are thankful. So, Lord, we commit ourselves to you now, and we ask you to bless us as we go our way. Bless again the fathers that are here, and for those that come from troubled homes, from fatherless homes, or homes with fathers that didn't do what they should have done, help them to take comfort and courage and strength in knowing that they have a Father in heaven, our Father who art in heaven. While our heads are bowed and our eyes are closed, or maybe someone who has joined us today who has never known God in this personal way, if you would like God to be your Father, if you would like Jesus Christ to forgive you of your sin, just pray this prayer after me. Lord Jesus, I know I'm a sinner, but I know that you are the Savior who died on the cross for my sin and rose again from the dead. I receive you into my life now, and I choose to follow you. In Jesus' name I pray. Amen. Happy Father's Day.

0: 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Well, Pastor Greg, your book, Jesus Revolution, and the movie of the same name have touched a lot of lives. In fact, let me read you a comment from a listener on this subject.
1: Okay.
0: She starts by saying, "My story is nothing extraordinary or exciting." Now, remember, she said that. "I'm just a woman who became a widow in 2019, and my life has felt empty ever since. I had absolutely no knowledge of the Bible or Jesus other than he was born, died on the cross, was buried, and rose on the third day." That's a pretty good start.
2: Yeah.
0: "Then I heard about the Jesus Revolution movie, and it sounded interesting because I remember that time, and I know people who were saved at that time. I saw a video of Pastor Laurie talking about the movie, and to be honest, I found myself wanting to hear more from him. I liked him instantly. Well, I thought to myself, you've got that Bible, read it. So I started reading the Gospels, and I nearly fell out of my chair. I always thought the Gospels were the small paragraphs that were read in church every week. I had no idea how long they were or what they said. All I know is when I started reading them, it was the strangest thing. I could feel love coming at me from the pages. I could picture Jesus being there and doing all those wonderful things, and I was dumbfounded. It only took 66 years to find this out. Now I read my Bible every single day without fail. I can't get enough of it. It brought Jesus to life for me. I started attending a Bible-based church and doing Bible study, and now my life is completely different. No longer empty. Remember," she said, "my story is nothing extraordinary or exciting." I think I would disagree with that. Wouldn't you?
2: Hey, I would. It's so amazing to hear what we call the testimony. The testimony is when we tell our story of how we came to Christ. And, you know, there's a certain similarity in all of our testimonies. We become aware of our need for God. We somehow hear the gospel through a person, through reading the Bible, as in her case, or some other way, and then we realize we need to make that commitment to Christ ourselves, and we do so, and conversion takes place. But I'm amazed at the different ways the Lord reaches different people, and I'm so thankful that the Jesus Revolution film was an impetus to get your attention. That's really why it was made. You know, we told a story to inspire people. It's a story of how I came to faith, how my wife came to faith, how others came to faith as well. And it can be your story. And so we're thankful that God has used this movie and this story to touch people around the world. And by the way, did you know that movie is based on a book? The book is simply titled Jesus Revolution. Ellen Vaughn is the author. She's a prolific, outstanding writer. And I wrote it with her, telling her all the stories firsthand, and she tells all about those stories that God did in that last great spiritual awakening known as the Jesus Movement or The Jesus Revolution. The film is based on this book, and you can have your own copy of The Jesus Revolution book for your gift of any size. If you saw the movie, you've got to read this book. And for folks that are extra generous, we're not only going to send you The Jesus Revolution book, we're going to send you a DVD copy of The Jesus Revolution film, also a digital download copy that you can take the film and put it on your phone or your tablet or your computer and enjoy it for years to come. 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Some can give more. 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And thank you for your generous investment in this ministry, which enables us to teach the Word of God and preach the gospel all around the world. So get your copy of the Jesus Revolution book. And for those that give a little extra, the Jesus Revolution movie.
0: 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We'll go back to the beginning here on A New Beginning. 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
1: 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And we believe that if you are here, God has something for you and that you have a purpose and God made you intentionally. 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
4: Hi, I'm Johnny Erickson Tata. Often when people are diagnosed with a life-changing medical condition, they feel choked by hopelessness. Those are times when really great advice just doesn't cut it. That's because answers don't always reach the problem where it hurts, and that's in the gut and in the heart. Well, God knows this, and so he gives us Ecclesiastes chapter 3, which speaks of a time to weep and mourn. And oh, if only we would be quick to mourn with those who mourn, as God tells us to do in Romans chapter 12. Today, you can be that agent of healing and hope in the life of a hurting friend by simply sitting with them. Listen to their fears, pray for them, keep them connected to the mainstream of life. That's the answer they need. In time, your advice and words of wisdom will reach their heart. But at first, when tears flow, draw up a chair, get out the Kleenex, and weep with those who weep.
5: Is your marriage messy? I'm Mark Merrill with today's Family Minute. Marriages are messy because people are messy. Each one of us is unique. We have unique minds and personalities. We have different ways of processing and seeing things. But a messy marriage can be a meaningful marriage. Communication is one of the messiest parts of marriage. For example, when you constantly have the same old marriage fights,

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1: 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I just want to be loved.
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3: Prayer often gets reduced to a ritual. 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But today, on Insight for Living, Chuck Swindoll challenges this stereotype. Real prayer is something deeper, honest communication with God, shaped by the model that He Himself provided in Scripture. Today, Chuck opens the Bible to help us recover what prayer was always meant to be. 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It's titled, Strengthening Your Grip on Prayer.
4: I heard of a research study where psychologists discovered the top three places where average people fake it. First, we tend to put on airs when we visit the lobby of a fancy hotel. Next, we typically fake our true feelings alongside the salesperson at a new car showroom. And the third place where we wear a mask, you guessed it, in church. Tragically, in church, where there should be authenticity, we'll paint on the phony smiles and slap the backs and shake the hands and masquerade to hide the truth. How sad. Mark Twain used a word picture I've never forgotten. He wrote this, "Everyone is a moon and has a dark side which he never shows to anybody." For the hypocrite, for those to whom cover-up is all important, this dark side exists behind carefully guarded masks. You know where I see this occurring frequently in the church? In public prayers. That's right. To me, it's terribly convicting that Jesus saved some of his most scathing rebukes, not for the notorious sinners of his day, but for the religious people who paraded their righteousness in showy, long public prayers. I've got my Bible open to Matthew chapter 6, verses 5 through 15. Listen carefully as I read the words of Jesus. "When you pray, don't be like the hypocrites who love to pray publicly on street corners and in the synagogues where everyone can see them. I tell you the truth, that is all the reward they will ever get. But when you pray, go away by yourself, shut the door behind you, and pray to your Father in private. Then your Father, who sees everything, will reward you. When you pray, don't babble on and on as people of other religions do. They think their prayers are answered merely by repeating their words again and again. Don't be like them. For your Heavenly Father knows exactly what you need, even before you ask Him. Pray like this. Our Father in heaven, may your name be kept holy. May your kingdom come soon. May your will be done on earth as it is in heaven. Give us today the food we need. And forgive us our sins, as we have forgiven those who sin against us. And don't let us yield to temptation, but rescue us from the evil one. If you forgive those who sin against you, your Heavenly Father will forgive you. But if you refuse to forgive others, your Father will not forgive your sins."
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1: As I begin this talk on prayer, I want to make a confession, and then I want to draw an observation from it. I confess to you that the past 5 or 6 days have been some of the most difficult for me in perhaps the last number of years. Not only one thing, but several things have sort of converged upon the week that has passed, leveling me in two or three areas that required me to come before God and seek His help, talk with Him about it. Now, the observation that I make from that confession to you is that, strangely for me, it has been one of the most anxiety-free weeks of the past number of years. Those who have spent personal time around me and I around them would probably be surprised to hear that it was a tough week for me. That all came to my attention as I began to put together thoughts on today's talk about prayer. I thought how unusual it is for me personally to have a tough week, but to have had such little anxiety during the time of intense difficulty and pressure. I'm a slow learner in some things, and perhaps in this was ridiculously slow to realize how that happened. I don't know of another week in years that I have, and I've never made such a public statement. I don't like to do it, but I think it's necessary to clarify. I don't know when I prayed more in any one week. I suddenly realized yesterday afternoon that is the reason the anxiety has been so slight. God knew that we needed something more than another theoretical message on prayer. You don't need to have a whole slew of verses thrown at you to write down what the Bible says about prayer. You certainly don't need a guilt trip laid on you about your prayerlessness. Or if you do, I don't qualify to lay it on you. I refuse to do that. As I began to collect my thoughts for this particular message, God led, in a strange way, to a letter that has been very, very familiar to Christians, especially to this generation of Christians, in the letter of Philippians, Paul's writing to that small band of Christians. And it kind of emerged as I meditated upon this passage that's in front of us. I sought the help of very few books this week. I don't have a lot of high-powered quotes to wow anybody with, but I do have some things that God really did show me from this Philippians 4 passage and from the Matthew 6 passage from the Sermon on the Mount. First, Philippians 4. What I find in Philippians 4 is a series of things that everybody wants but few people have. Okay? Everybody wants to be stable. Verse 1. My beloved brethren, therefore, stand firm in the Lord, my beloved. Everybody hearing my voice wants to stand firm. But very few of us, we have to confess, are as stable as we would like to be. Your week has probably looked like a yo-yo. More than a straight line, up and down, unstable. We want to live in harmony with each other. Verse 2, I urge Euodia and Syntyche to live in harmony, but we don't. Probably you had a few conflicts this week with one or more people. We don't live in harmony as much as we want to. We want to, but we don't. It seems to escape us. It eludes us, this business of bilateral harmony with others in the body, doesn't it? Verse 4, we want to rejoice in the Lord all the time. Doesn't have in mind a grin on our face. It has in mind a deep well of joy, which brings forth a sense of pleasure in life. We want that. But unless I miss my guess, there wasn't a lot of laughter in your soul through the week, was there? We want that, but we don't have that. Verse 8, we want to think on these things. We want to think about things that are true and honorable and right and pure and lovely. We want all of those things. We want to, verse 8 closes, we want to fix or let our mind dwell on those things, but it doesn't. It doesn't. We want it to, but it doesn't. If you bear with me a little longer, verse 9, we want to practice the things that we know are right. Things you've learned and received and heard and seen, writes the apostle. You Philippians, the things that you've witnessed, you want to practice. But we don't, do we? It's the frustration of the Christian life that we want all of these things and we know they're right, but we don't enter into them in the depth that we want to, do we? How come? Well, as a result, before I answer the how come, as a result of not having what we really want, we have a level of anxiety that is growing. Believers, we live in a fast rushing current of anxiety, like a river moving towards some impact downstream. Following the first morning service here in this church, very well-dressed, handsome couple met me who are here from another state. And the gentleman shared with me the significance of the message because he is here for medical help. He is in a white-collar profession, and his anxiety has reached the breaking point. He needs assistance in his anxiety level, and he loves Jesus Christ deeply. He's anxious, worried, unable to keep the world off his shoulders. It just keeps caving in. He's a good man. He's a caring man. He wants to walk with God. He wants these things, but the anxiety is there. Worries grow. We get preoccupied with all the matters. We get resentful. We get confused. We get angry because we don't enter into the things he says we can have. Now, I left out verses 6 and 7 on purpose. He gives us a command in verse 6. Be anxious about nothing. Someone has paraphrased it, stop worrying about anything. Now that is one fine dose of medicine to give somebody who is worried about everything. It just increases the frustration. I'm sure you've had that happen to you. Just don't worry about it. Just give it to God. Whatever that means. Be anxious for nothing. But he doesn't leave you there with a long a finger pointed in your face with shame on you written over it. He says, but in its place, pray. Be anxious for nothing, but in everything by prayer and supplication with thanksgiving, let your requests be made known to God. Isn't that beautiful? It isn't complicated. It isn't religious. It is the most natural outflow of a child-father relationship. You're hurting? Cry out. Cry out to your dad. Tell him about it. With a thankful spirit for his presence and his ability to lift your load, give it over to him, and the peace of God that surpasses your comprehension shall come in like a flood. The Amplified Bible puts it this way. Do not fret or have any anxiety about anything, but in every circumstance and in everything, by prayer and petition, definite requests, with thanksgiving, continue to make your wants known to God, and God's peace be yours. That tranquil state of a soul, assured of its salvation through Christ, and so fearing nothing from God and content with its earthly lot of whatever sort that is, that peace which transcends all understanding shall garrison and mount guard over your hearts and minds in Christ Jesus. That says it all. In other words, when it is really from God, when it is really right, prayer is the answer to anxiety. Now it is, or he lies. And if our level of anxiety is lifted beyond the realm of its proper place, you can finish the sentence. We're carrying loads we weren't designed to carry. It's his load that he waits to take. Now, wait a minute. Wait just a minute. Why is it such a struggle? Why is it that the very mention of a sermon on prayer brings those feelings, oh, here we go again. Don't look at me too long, preacher. Oh, friend, I'm here today to tell you that I'm through with guilt as a tool to make people pray. I cannot remember a message on prayer until yesterday, and I'll tell you about that at the end of my talk, when guilt wasn't the major tool used to make me pray more, and I still didn't pray more. Right? Right. I'll say right. Yeah, I understand. Now, we are not satisfied with our prayer life. That's sure. Dietrich Bonhoeffer wasn't either. Great, godly man, killed at age 39 by the SS troops at the end of the Second World War. Good man, fine, clear-thinking man. Found aspects of his prayer experience, quote, something to be ashamed of. Why? Martin Luther the Reformer saved three of the best hours of every day for prayer. But if you read Luther, you find a man riddled with guilt. Why? What is this thing that has made prayer some unattainable standard that not even the greats can pull off? I tell you, I've rolled up my sleeves to think about this thing deeply because of the week I've had and because I am tired of the Bible being used as a whip to increase my anxiety rather than to show me the answer to anxiety. Without wanting to sound heretical or simplistic, maybe for centuries we have tried to put prayer in a mold it was never designed to fill. I'm saying that it's very, very possible we have become victimized by man's packaging God's message and putting it into such an unattainable, unrealistic standard, nobody can do it right anymore. Scripture says, pray without ceasing. Is there anyone here who prays without ceasing? Me neither. Then we don't understand what without ceasing must mean. You see what I'm saying? What is this deal that's happening to us? It says that prayer is to relieve anxiety, not create it. It says that God's peace is the result of prayer, not the removal of it. But you mentioned prayer, anxiety, lack of peace. Well, while you're turning back to Matthew chapter 6, let me fill you in on some background that really did help me when I examined it to know why Jesus said what he did. Okay? Jesus stepped into a scene that was terribly religious, just as all of us did when we were born. Our world around us, as you step into the Christian life, is a world filled with religion. Not Christianity, but a lot of religion. Lot of religion. Shelves and shelves and shelves of religion. And so we were given, as he was certainly given, we're given a number on how to pull off the things of God. Now, I am not saying that the people in Jesus' day did not believe in prayer. As a matter of fact, I cannot find in my brief time of study any nation that has taken prayer more seriously than the first century Jews. The Pharisees, the Sadducees, the scribes, they really believed in prayer. In fact, one of the mottos was, "He who prays within his house surrounds it with a wall that is stronger than iron." Their only regret is that they couldn't pray all day. That's part of the problem. That's part of it. You see, as they began to get increasingly more intense about prayer and about piety, they began to stack the list of things on you. That if you really plan to get serious about prayer, these are the expectations God has of you. And as a result, the intensity led to an enormity of guilt. Historians tell us that prayer degenerated because of five particular things in the first century. Number one, because of formalism. It became standardized. It became institutionalized. Prayer was no longer spontaneous. It was now formal. By the time the Pharisees got through with the package, it became ritualistic. You know that you prayed three times every day if you were pious, 9 in the morning, noon, and 3 in the afternoon, every day. And do you know that when you prayed, you had a certain stance? You put your arms out, you put your palms up, you either looked up or you looked down. You do it this way. You look down like that. And wherever you were at 9, noon, or 3, you did that. Okay? Where does it say do that? Pharisees said do that. So you do that. Everybody does that. Prayers became formal, ritualistic. They became long, filled with verbiage. There is a prayer on record that has 16 adjectives in front of the name of God. Eternal, omnipotent, mighty, magnificent, marvelous, immortal, God, by the time you got to it. It became long, long, drawn-out stuff that, you know, the guy that's fresh off the fishing nets couldn't pull off. And so he immediately began to listen to this stuff, and who wouldn't feel guilty? It became verbiage. The idea was a subconscious. Whoever bangs long enough and hard enough and persistent enough on heaven's gates will finally get an answer. Pray, pray, pray, pray, pray, pray, pray, pray, pray. And all of this stuff was laid on them. Fourth, it became repetitious. Single words repeated over and over and over and over and over again. One man tells us, Jewish liturgy supplied stated prayers for all occasions. There was hardly an event or a sight in life which had not its stated formula of prayer. There was prayer before and after each meal. There were prayers in connection with light, fire, lightning, on seeing the new moon, comets, tempest, at the sight of the sea, lakes, rivers, on receiving good news, on using new furniture, on entering and leaving a city. Everything had its prayer. You know that? When Jesus stepped on the scene to do his ministry, that's what he found in the religious world, and that's what was expected of the believers. You're pious, you do it, this, regularly, three times a day, no matter where you are, which led, fifth, to pride.
0: Well, there's much more that Chuck Swindoll wants to show us in this passage, as we attempt to shed the religious habits that have done little more than frustrate us and everyone around us. 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It, too, is called Strengthening Your Grip. The subtitle is How to Be Grounded in a Chaotic World. 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
2: 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I'm Wyatt, you're listening to Faith Radio. 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It says this in Scripture, right? 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We need to be strong in battle. We need to be reminded of that. And what better way than to get daily encouragement and reminders of just that? When you text the word strong to 877-933-2484, our very own Susie Larson will remind you to stand strong in battle. She will encourage you and point you back to Jesus, to our Lord and Savior, and let you know that he is with you, so that no matter what you're going through, you can get through to the other side.
3: After an excruciating 400 years, God delivered the nation of Israel from slavery in Egypt. How did they thank him? With a song? A dance? Nope. By creating an idol. Yeah, God was justifiably angry, but Moses pleaded with him to forgive the people. And God was faithful, and because of that prayer, he forgave. 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
9: Do not be unequally yoked with an unbeliever. 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It means that if you are a Christian dating a non-Christian, you are out of the will of God and you are walking in disobedience. But that command is given to you not to be mean to you. That command is given to you because it understands what the future looks like for you, and you would be wise to heed it.
8: 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Greer. As always, I'm your host, Molly Vinovich, and I am so glad that you're back with us today. 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
9: Dating in our culture, I think you would agree, it's just goofy. It's really more like used car sales than anything else. In a used car sale, you hide everything that will make a sale less likely, and you advertise whatever will close the deal. Oh, and by the way, make sure you take it for a test drive, because you would never want to buy a car without having time for a test drive. The stats on the hookup culture are truly staggering. One recent study I saw reveals that 77% of college females admitted to hooking up during college. For guys, the number is 84%. I've heard it said that the way that we date today is actually better preparation for divorce than it is for marriage. Because essentially, what you do is you find somebody that captures your attention and they thrill you, and so you give yourself to them. But then they begin to disappoint you, or you know, get bored with them, which inevitably happens, I explain. 18 months, and you're going to find annoyance and disappointment. And so you walk away and you search for a new person because they must not have been the right person. Our whole philosophy of dating is built on what we call the right person myth. The right person myth is that happiness in life is achieved by finding the right person. And if you're not happy now, well, it's because you're with the wrong person and you need to get rid of the wrong person and find the right person. And so we end up establishing in dating the relational patterns that lead to divorce in marriage. And so even if you are married and you have kids already, or if you're single and you have no aspirations or desires to get married, there is a lot that is in this message for you, because this area is so broken in our culture, because it affects so many people. This is the source of their greatest struggle and unhappiness. We need to learn how to be the body of Christ in which these relationships form and flourish, and we need to be that kind of community. So that's why I wanted to take a week and do it. Genesis 24, we got a marvelous little story of Isaac and Rebecca. We're going to read almost the whole chapter, but let's start in verse 1. Abraham was now very old, and the Lord had blessed him in just about every way. Abraham was the man that God chose to give the promise to, and that promise consisted of a Messiah that would come from one of his descendants. The problem, as you recall, is that Abraham was very old and didn't have any kids. So God gave him a miraculous birth, a son named Isaac. Well, now Isaac is of marriageable age, and in order for, you know, Isaac to have descendants who would have descendants who would one day have Jesus, he's going to have to get married to have kids, and Isaac is single. And so, verse 2, Abraham says to his senior servant, a guy named Eleazar, the one who was in charge of all that Abraham had, he said, put your hand here under my thigh, which admittedly is a little weird. Verse 3, I want you to swear by the Lord, the God of heaven and the God of earth, that you will not get a wife for my son from the daughters of the Canaanites, among whom I'm living now, but you will go to my country and my own relatives and get a wife there for my son Isaac. Okay, so let's first address the obvious here. Abraham basically calls his intern into his office and says, listen, I got a really big assignment for you, but first, put your hand here. Honestly, if anybody on our staff tried this with an intern, HR would definitely have to get involved. The point of this exceedingly awkward charade is nothing perverted, I assure you. It was to say to Eleazar, in essence, the promise that God made to me is about offspring. And this mission I'm sending you on is about offspring. And this mission is important, and I do not want you to forget that it concerns the offspring. And I can assure you that after this little encounter, Eleazar did not forget that. Second observation I have here, a little less awkward. Why does Abraham not want his son Isaac to marry a girl from among the Canaanites? Well, Abraham is not being racist. Many great biblical heroes married interracially, including Moses, who wrote this story down. It was because the Canaanites were all idol worshipers, and Abraham wanted his son to marry a girl in the faith. And he knew of people back in his hometown who shared the worship of God with him. And so he wanted Isaac to marry a girl who would help propagate the promise into the generations to come. So this was about marrying somebody in the faith. Do not let anybody ever tell you that this story or any other in the Bible discourages interracial dating, because that's just not true. Verse 5, the servant asked him, what if the woman is unwilling to come back with me to this land? Shall I then take your son back to the country that you came from? And Abraham said, make sure that you do not take my son back there. This is about bringing this girl into the land of promise, not about going backwards into the land of comfort and security or disobedience. Verse 10, then the servant left, taking with him 10 of his master's camels, loaded with all kinds of good things from his master. Verse 11, he had the camels kneel down near the well outside of the town. It was toward evening, the time when the women went out to draw water. This was, I guess, like the hair salon in those days where they, you know, caught up on the day's news, gossiped, whatever. Verse 12, then he prayed, Lord, God of my master Abraham, make me successful today and show kindness to my master Abraham. May it be that when I say to a young woman, please let your jar down that I may have a drink, that she says, drink, and I'll water your camels too. Let her be the one that you have chosen for your servant Isaac to marry. Verse 15, before he had even finished praying, Rebekah came out with her jar on her shoulder. She was the daughter of Bethuel, son of Milcah, who was the wife of Abraham's brother Nahor. And the woman was very beautiful. Now, you and I would probably read that. She's beautiful, but she's your cousin. They read that as she's beautiful and she's your cousin too. The servant hurried to meet her and said, please give me a little water from your jar. Drink, my lord, she said, and quickly lowered the jar to her hands and gave him a drink. Verse 19, after she'd given him a drink, she said, you know what? I'll draw water for your camels too until they've had enough to drink. Now, in case you don't know this, camels drink a lot, and Eleazar has 10 of them, and they've all just finished trucking across the desert several hundred miles, which means that they are thirsty. And we're not talking about her going back to the well to get one or two more jars of water. We're talking about her going back and forth to this well dozens of times. This is exceptionally generous. Verse 21. Without saying a word, the man watched her closely to learn whether or not the Lord had made his journey successful. Verse 22. When the camels had finished drinking, the man took out a gold nose ring weighing a beka and two gold bracelets weighing 10 shekels and put them on her wrist, which was the equivalent in those days of changing your Facebook status to in a relationship. If you only put on one or the other, it meant it's complicated. But she put them both on. Verse 26, then the man bowed down and worshiped the Lord, saying, praise be to the Lord, the God of my master Abraham, who has not abandoned his kindness and faithfulness to my master. The young woman ran and told her mother's household about all these things. Now Rebekah had a brother named Laban, and he hurried out to the man at the spring. And Laban said, come, come, you who are blessed by the Lord. So Eleazar repeats the whole story to him, and Eleazar concludes with, verse 49, now if you will show kindness and faithfulness to my master, tell me now. But if not, tell me so that I may know which way to turn next. Verse 57, then they said, well, let's call the young woman and ask her about it. So they called Rebekah and they asked her, will you go with this man? I will go, she said. All right, let's be very clear. The book of Genesis is not primarily a romance manual or instructions on how to date or how to raise kids. The book of Genesis is primarily the story of how God fulfills his promise to bless Abraham and to make Abraham a blessing to the world by bringing forth the Messiah from his lineage. But the book deals with practical matters about life along the way. Scholars tell us that the Hebrew people retold stories like this one to instruct young boys about how to approach various situations in life like marriage. So what we see in this story are embedded six principles, six instructive things about finding a wife that are going to translate into any culture. Our cultures are very different, but these six things are going to translate as well into ours as it was in theirs. But before I give those to you, let me acknowledge that there are some things in this story that we clearly do not apply. We are never encouraged, for example, to employ these kinds of special give me a sign test. Make this happen. The Bible never encourages us in this day and age to do those sign tests for God. At the Bible college that I went to for my first year of college, we tried to apply this story by going up to girls on campus and asking them if they would iron our shirt. And the deal was, if she volunteered not just to iron our shirt, but she said, I'll iron the shirts of every guy in your dorm, then we knew that she was the one. That is probably not a valid application of this passage, so I'm not encouraging that at all. Those things don't apply. But here are the six vitally important components of healthy dating or courtship in really any culture. Here is number one, the importance of knowing what time it is. The importance of knowing what time it is. There is a time, you see in this story, to seek a wife. There was a lot of intentionality here. Abraham knew it was time and he sent out the servant. And I say that because there seem to be a lot of guys in the Christian world, especially, who are just sitting around waiting on marriage to kind of fall in their laps. But there is a time to seek marriage intentionally. I have heard girls at our church complain of the phenomenon that they refer to as the sneak-a-date. The sneak-a-date, where a guy figures out how to go out with you without ever going through the danger of having to ask you out. He's just always arranging these circumstances where, oh, look, we're together again. Oh, what do you know? We're here together. I don't have to actually ask you out because you might turn me down, so I'll just manipulate the circumstance. The other name that we give this is the friendationship. The friendationship. We're kind of friends, but it seems to be something else, and maybe I should check your Facebook status to see how you refer to me. I don't know. Guys, when it's time to seek a wife, do it with boldness. Put on a shirt, guys, with buttons. Preferably nothing that has Star Wars written on it anywhere. Bathe, shave, get somebody to show you how to put product in your hair. And when you know that it's right, don't string her along. Don't keep a ring on her finger with some elusive promise of marriage way out there. Marry her. Now, I'm not talking about rushing into things or bringing up marriage on your first date. Do not ever tell anybody I encourage you to do that, because that's creepy in any context. Cut that out. I'm just saying, know when it's time, what time it is in your life, and act decisively during that time. On the flip side, if it's not time to get married, as in you're too young or you don't have a job or your life is way too much of a mess for you to enter into a relationship, or you still live in your parents' basement, or you've got to achieve high-ranking status in World of Warcraft and you're not there yet, then by all means, don't flirt with girls or lead them on, right? I mean, dating is a road that leads to marriage, and if you don't want to go to the destination, then don't get on the road. The point is, know what time it is in your life and act decisively.
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9: My father gave me this verse from the book of Proverbs when I was 17 years old. He that finds a wife finds a good thing and obtains favor from the Lord. two things from that verse. He says, first of all, a godly wife is a blessing from God. Secondly, God expects you at some point in your life to go looking for her. He that findeth implies he be looking, right? So here we go. Number two, you see in this story the importance of reciprocity. Now, this is kind of a lightweight point, but I still feel like it's worthy to acknowledge. There is no God told me to come marry you, Rebecca, so pack your bags. There is seeking of her consent. In their culture, scholars say this would have been a temper on arranged marriages. In our days, it means that guys, you should never, ever, ever pull the God card. I feel like God wants us to get married. Don't blame that on God. Own it. It's you. Right? Or girls, it works the other way. When I was single and I would go around and preach at youth groups or college events, I got more than one letter. In fact, I kept them in a file. I got more than one letter telling me, some girl telling me that God had told her that we were supposed to get married. And I'd be like, the Lord just does not put that in my heart yet or with ever with you, I don't think. But I think I too have the Spirit of God, so don't ever pull the God card. Number 3, the importance of marrying in the faith. The importance of marrying in the faith. Abraham did not want Isaac marrying a Canaanite. Why? Because he didn't want his descendants to lose the thread of the promise. One of the most damaging things, maybe the most damaging thing that you can do to your children and your grandchildren is to marry a non-Christian. We have people in our church who are dating somebody who does not share their faith right now. And they think, oh, it's no big deal. I like him. I like her. I can probably convert him. Well, first of all, that's probably not true, but here's the bigger question. Have you thought about your future children? The biggest impact on their spiritual lives is going to be that person that you marry, and you are intentionally going into a relationship where you're going to make the biggest influence on them, somebody who doesn't even share your faith. Honestly, are you really that selfish? Are you really that selfish that you'd be like, well, I'll stay with him or her because I like him? Who cares the impact they have on my kids later? Do you really care about the faith of your future children? Told you a few weeks ago, only marry a non-Christian if the faith of your future children is not that important to you. And by the way, if you're not a Christian, I'm not trying to pick on you and I'm certainly not trying to demean you. In fact, I told you a few weeks ago that if you're not a Christian, honestly, it's in your best interest. You shouldn't date one unless you plan to become one. Why? Because the Christian that you're dating right now really wants to convert you. Point is, they don't accept you as you are. They want you to change. Their parents don't like you. Right now, at this moment, they know you're at church and they're praying somewhere for your soul right now. I promise you, that's what they're doing. And at family dinner, it's never going to be totally harmonious because everybody wants you to become a Christian. And I'm just saying, don't date one unless you plan to become one. I would say that for your own interests as much as anything else. All right, believers, let me make sure you get this. Let me tell you how our enemy works. When our enemy cannot successfully attack our faith, what he does is he puts us up in situations that stop the progress of the faith beyond us. Balaam did this in the Old Testament. Balaam was the prophet that the Moabite king Barak hired to curse Israel. Well, Balaam tried to do it 3 times. And he could never do it. That's the whole donkey story. The donkey speaks back to him and everything. Balaam could never do it because he said, God has not cursed these people, so I can't curse them. So Barak says, well, what am I going to do? I paid you, Balaam, all this huge sum of money, and you tell me you can't curse them? He said, well, you gave me all that money, so I'll tell you what. I can't curse them, but you can get them to curse themselves. Barak said, tell me how to do it. He said, just send out all the hot Moabite women into the camp and make them seduce the Israelite men so that they get married, so that their children grow up in homes where they're not sure if they worship God or if they don't, and you'll destroy the next generation. And that's what they did, and it worked. It worked in their generation, it works in ours. When Satan cannot destroy your faith, he just puts you in a situation where he destroys it in the next generation. I have told my kids, I want my grandkids to trust Jesus. And by God's grace, I want my great-grandchildren to trust Jesus. But that's gonna be in their hands, not mine. And it's in large part determined by whom they choose to marry. And whom they marry is gonna be determined by who they choose to date. So when Paul gives the command in 2 Corinthians 6:14, do not be unequally yoked with an unbeliever. Do not be in an intimate relationship of any kind with an unbeliever. That is a command. It is period. It is end of sentence. There are no exceptions. It means that if you are a Christian dating a non-Christian, you are out of the will of God and you are walking in disobedience. But that command is given to you not to be mean to you. That command is given to you because it understands what the future looks like for you, and you would be wise to heed it. Number four, this story shows you the importance of character. The importance of character. Eliezer observes her from a distance. What does he see as he observes her? He sees that she's a servant-hearted person. He sees she's gracious and hospitable, excessively so. The tests that she goes through reveal her character. Now, character is not the only thing that matters in a relationship. She's beautiful too. I mean, they notice that. But character is by far the most important thing. Over 1,000 years later, the Apostle Peter would say it this way. He's speaking specifically to the women here, but it would apply to both genders. First Peter 3, your beauty should not come from outward adornment, such as braided hair and the wearing of gold jewelry and fine clothes. Instead, your beauty should be that of your inner self, the unfading beauty of a gentle and quiet spirit. Watch this, which is of great worth in God's sight. In other words, character is of greater value in God's sight than physical beauty. And I would say to you, ought to be of greater value in your sight than physical beauty. Why? Peter says, because that kind of beauty is unfading. Physical beauty, Peter implies, is fading in at least two ways. First of all, the physical beauty itself fades, as we have said here before. As you get older, things sag and they wrinkle and they gray and they droop. And if that is the entirety of somebody's beauty, then they become really ugly in old age, if that's the only beauty that they have. The second way physical beauty fades, listen to this, is its power over you fades. Psychologists say 18 months is all that it takes for the intoxicating effects of beauty to wear off. Thus, listen, if you are wise, in the dating process, you will prioritize the evaluation of character the way Eliezer did with Rebecca, because that kind of beauty is unfading. That kind of beauty just gets more beautiful as you get older. And how do you tell their character, you ask? By watching how they relate to other people. You see, character is rarely revealed in how they relate to you in the dating stage. As I explained, in the dating stage, they're in the used car salesman mode. Let's hide the defects and let's put forward the awesome stuff. Oh, what's that rattle in the engine? I don't know. Let's turn up the radio. The stereo works great. Oh, the air conditioner. Look how cold the air is. No, don't worry about that sound. Just, you know, that's what they're doing. Right? So what you need to do is you have to have time to see them relate to the camels in their life, metaphorically speaking. I had lunch one time with a very successful CEO here in Raleigh, Durham, who told me that when he interviews somebody, and he does it at a restaurant, he's always watching how the person he interviews treats the people around him, how they treat the waitress. He told me, he says, twice in my career, I've hired a waiter or waitress on the spot, just watching how he or she treated me, how they treated the person around them. He said, because that kind of character that would show itself in the midst of waiting on tables is the kind of character that I want working for me in my company. That's what Eliezer did. The English word character, by the way, comes from the ancient word charax, which referred to the engraving done on like a signet ring, where, you know, you would, and so no matter what you pressed it in, it always made the same impression every time. Character is the kind of thing in your soul that no matter what relationship you're in, you make the same imprint, you act the same. So if you want to evaluate someone's character, you ask questions like, what's their reputation? How do they treat their parents? That's a really good question. Is he or she faithful in their commitments? Character does not change. To really see character, you need time.
8: 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So Pastor JD, you talk about this a lot. 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

0: determined by what your life demonstrates that you believe. 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
4: This is Carter Conlon. Romans chapter 8, verse 11. "But if the Spirit of Him who raised Jesus from the dead dwells in you, He who raised Christ from the dead will also give life to your mortal bodies through His Spirit who dwells in you." If the Spirit of Him who raised Jesus from the dead dwells in you, He who raised Christ from the dead will also give life to your mortal body. The whole of creation is groaning, the scripture tells us. The whole world is now yearning for something that only God can give them. There's a cry in the hearts of many today who do not know Christ. They're looking everywhere and not finding what they need. Creation waits for the revealing of the sons of God. Jesus Christ is calling His church today out of death and lethargy and into new life in Him. If you can hear His voice, get up and go forward. Talk to Him about it today. It's time to pray.
5: Have you ever been so overwhelmed by God's holiness that you suddenly became painfully aware of your

0: 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Today we begin part one of God Blesses a Heart of Integrity.
1: Our culture is absolutely obsessed with appearance, how you look. We're all about image. And if you're beautiful, then you're considered bright and you're considered the best, which leaves most of us not in the brightest and best. Now, you could be sexy like me, but the Bible says God couldn't care less how you look. God is not into appearance. God couldn't care less about your achievements, your accomplishments, or your acquisitions. God isn't interested in how educated you are or how wealthy you are. God doesn't care about how popular or how famous you are. What God cares about is not your image, but he cares about your health and your heart and what's inside you, the real you. The Bible says in the book of 1 Samuel, chapter 16, it says this in verse 7, man looks at the outward appearance, but the Lord looks at the heart. And so today we come to the sixth of Jesus' eight beatitudes of ways to be blessed. And in Matthew chapter 5, verse 8, talking about heart, it says this, God blesses those whose hearts are pure, for they will see God. Now, what in the world does that mean? God blesses those whose hearts are pure, for they will see God. First, what does it mean they will see God? This verse says, the people whose hearts are pure, they're the ones who get up close to God. They get to experience the presence of God. They get to feel the power of God. They get to know the purpose of God for their life. They get to live in the peace of God. They experience the pardon of God. These are the people who really have it. He says, God blesses those who are pure in heart. They're the ones that God says, this guy, he's my friend. This woman, she's my friend. So what does it mean to be pure in heart? That's not a term we use in today's language. We don't talk about say, oh, she's got a pure heart. The word for pure in heart today is the word integrity. Integrity. Now, the Bible uses the word integrity a lot, but it actually even uses the word blameless more. Now, what does it mean to have integrity? Because if God says, I bless those who have integrity, what does it mean to have integrity? Well, it doesn't mean sinless, and it doesn't mean perfect, and it doesn't mean you don't make any mistakes. If you have to be sinless to have integrity, nobody's got integrity, because we all blow it. It doesn't mean perfect, because if you have to be perfect and never do anything wrong to have integrity, then none of us will ever have integrity. It doesn't mean you never make any mistakes. If that were true, none of us would ever have integrity. So it's not talking about being perfect, being sinless. What does it mean to be pure in heart? Let me explain something to you. God is more interested in the direction of your heart than he is in the sins you commit. He's more interested in your attitude even than your actions. He's more interested in why you do what you do than what you do. In the Bible, there are many examples of people who did the right thing for the wrong motivation, and God says, doesn't count. It doesn't count at all. On the other hand, the Bible tells us about a number of leaders, different kings of Israel, who actually didn't always do the right thing and actually did some sin, and yet God said, they're okay. They're okay. They didn't remove all of the idols that were in the thing, but they were a good king. And so God is actually more interested in your heart, the direction of your heart, than he is in your actual sins and what you do and don't. So what is integrity? The Bible says that Noah had integrity. The Bible says that Abraham had integrity, that David had integrity, that Moses had integrity, Paul had integrity. Yet none of these guys were perfect. I mean, let's just take David an example. God says about King David, there is a man who has a heart like mine. He's a man after my own heart. And you read that and you go, what? This is a guy who committed adultery and murdered the girl's husband. One time he pretended he was mentally insane to get out of a thing. He did all kinds of weird things. He was not perfect in any sense. And yet God says, that guy over there, Yeah, he's really messed up.

0: but he's got a heart like mine. I want you to have a heart like God's. I want to have a heart like God. I want us to be people of integrity. Three words that define what it means to be a man of integrity, what it means to be a woman of integrity. The first meaning of integrity is wholeness. Wholeness. It means your life isn't divided up into compartments. It's not divided into segments. You don't have your life all divided up in little categories. Your life is one large whole. We get the word integrity from the word integer or integer. You remember in math, an integer is a whole number. It's not a fraction. It's not a part of a number. It's not a decimal. It's a whole number. An integer means whole, and integrity means your life is a whole. We get the word integration from the word integer or integrity. Integration is the opposite of segregation. Segregation means you divide things up or divide people up or whatever into different categories. Integration means, no, we're all part of the same family. We don't think the same, look the same, smell the same, act the same, don't have the same background, don't have the same skin color, but we are all in the same family. We are integrated. That's part of integrity. When you segregate your life, you don't have integrity. You see, it's like this. A lot of people, they think of their life as like a pie. And the different things in their life are the different parts of the pie. And I see, this slice of the pie is my career. That's my work life. And then this slice of the pie, this is church. This is my spiritual life. And then this is my family life. That's the slice. And then over here, this is my social life, my sports life. And then here is my sex life. That's a part of my pie. And then over here is my secret life, my compulsions, my addictions, the things that nobody else knows about, my secret life. And then over here, this is my friendship life. If you segment your life like that, you lack integrity. Because it's the exact opposite of your life being whole. Integrity is not the parts of the pie, it's the filling in the whole pie. And it means you're exactly the same with everybody you talk to, no matter which part of your life you're dealing with. You don't change, you don't wear a mask, you don't pretend. And that's the second word I want you to write down. Integrity means authenticity. Authenticity. It means you keep it real. It means you're the real deal. You're not a fake. You're not a phony. You're not blowing people off with some scam. You're not faking it till you make it. You're not pretending. You're not copying anybody else. You're not trying to be somebody you're not. You are exactly who you appear to be. And if you have integrity, you act the same no matter where you are. That is, I act the same way with my grandkids as I do with you, as I would with the Prime Minister of England. It's what you see is what you get. It's warts and all. It's not like I'm trying to be one way here and one way there and one way here. No, you're just who you are, for good or for bad. Thousands of years ago, during the great Greek culture, when Plato and Socrates and Aristotle and Euripides and Aristophanes and all these guys were writing these plays, these classic plays, Homer and the Iliad and the Odyssey, all of these things. Well, they used to have in Greek plays multiple roles by one actor. And what is, a guy would come from backstage out into the forum to play a part, and he would hold up a mask, and he'd wear a mask, and he would say certain things and play that role. Then he'd walk backstage, get another mask, come back out, and he'd play another role wearing another mask. Then he'd walk backstage, change it, get another mask, and come back out. And in Greek plays, one guy could have multiple roles and many masks. And he was called in Greek the hypokritos. We get the word hypocrite from it. What does it mean to be a hypocrite? It means you're not the same with everybody. It means you talk one way with this group and you talk another way with this group and you use this kind of language over there, that kind of language over there, and you actually are wearing masks. That is the exact opposite of integrity. You lack authenticity. You're not the same with everybody. Integrity means you don't pretend to be something you're not. So it's wholeness, it's authenticity. The third thing that integrity is, write this down, is it means unmixed motivation. It means you do the right thing, but you do it for the right reason. Unmixed motivation. It means you're sincere. It means you're straightforward. It means you are pure in heart. Pure in heart means you don't have a mixed motive. In other words, you're doing it for the right reason. You can pray to talk to God, or you can pray to impress other people. One has integrity and one doesn't. Integrity is what you are when nobody else is looking. Integrity is what you are in the dark. Integrity is what you really think, act, and do when nobody else will ever find out. That's the real you. Integrity. You see, we're more interested in image, but God's interested in integrity. We're interested in reputation. God is interested in character. Reputation is what everybody thinks you are. Integrity is what you really are. Reputation is what you are in public. Integrity is what you are when you're all alone with God, and it's just you and God. And God says God blesses those who have integrity. They get to be the friends of God. Now, what does God say about this? Look at this verse up here on the screen, Proverbs chapter 3. The Lord hates people with twisted hearts. What's a twisted heart? A perverse heart, a perverted heart, a deceitful heart, a demeaning heart, a phony heart. It's not, you know, you're not the real you. The Lord hates people with twisted hearts, but he delights in those who have integrity. I want God to delight in you. So what we're gonna do this weekend is two things. First, I want us to look at some of the benefits of being a man of integrity or a woman of integrity. And Tom is gonna come and share in just a minute two or three benefits. There are many, many benefits in scripture. We just don't have time to cover them all, so we'll only look at three of the promises that God says. If you live with integrity, then this is what's gonna happen in your life. And then I'm gonna come back and we're gonna look at a little checklist on how to get started and how even this week, you could start working on becoming a woman of integrity or a man of integrity. So let's have Tom come and talk about some of the blessings that happen when I get this quality in my life.
1: One of the great blessings, one of the great blessings that comes when we have integrity is the blessing of personal confidence. You just live with a different kind of confidence because you're not trying to be a phony all the time. You're not trying to make sure that you're putting the right front with the right person all the time. So you're able to have a different kind of confidence. When you have integrity, you become the kind of person that other people like to be around because you know who you are. You know where you're going. You're even able to be upfront about your faults. You don't have to be a phony. And there's just something about that kind of confidence that not only is it attractive in others, it's relaxing. It's strengthening in our own lives. I've always loved this picture, Proverbs 10:9, of the kind of confidence that integrity brings. It says here, people with integrity have a firm footing, but those who follow crooked paths will slip and fall. So when I have integrity, I'm standing on solid ground. But when I don't have integrity, it's like back east in a snowstorm, the path is all icy, and you're trying with all your might not to fall. And every bit of energy is making sure you don't slip and fall. That's what it feels like not to have integrity. You're putting too much energy into making sure that you put the right fault front, when you could just be honest, just be yourself. I'll never forget talking to a business guy years ago, and I asked him, what's the number one thing that changed in your life now that you've become a follower of Jesus? He just started following Jesus a few months before. And he said, the number one thing that's changed, he said it right away, is the way I answer the phone. He said, I used to answer the phone and I would tell a different lie to everybody in my business. And I'd have to look at their name and realize, what lie did I tell this guy? And before I answer the phone, know what lie in my mind. But now I can just answer, because I tell them the truth, I can just answer and they not even have to look at the name. That's what integrity does for you. It gives you this different kind of confidence. The Bible says in Proverbs 11:3, let's read this one together. The integrity of the honest keeps them on track. So integrity shows you the right way to go. It also shows you what to do next. Sometimes you start to wander through life. You're not sure what to do next. Maybe in a transition, maybe when your kids is going off to college, maybe you just changed jobs. What do you do next? Well, the Bible says that when you have purity of heart, when you have integrity, you see God better. When you see God, you know what to do next because God has a purpose. God has a plan for your life. Integrity helps you to see God's plan and purpose for your life better. That's one of the things that gives you a greater confidence to live with. One of the great blessings of integrity. A second blessing of integrity is a lasting legacy. You get this lasting legacy. In fact, if you think about your life, your greatest legacy is in your integrity because it's a legacy that will last from generation to generation to generation. Everything else that we do, it gets lost. The money that you earn in the end, it's gonna get divided amongst your kids if you have any money left, and it's gonna get spent. The work that you do, it's gonna be given to somebody else, and then you're gonna be forgotten. All the trophies that you've earned, it's gonna be thrown in the trash someday and taken to the dump. Isn't this encouraging about our lives? But the integrity that you have, the character that you have, it's going to be translated into the lives of the people that are around you and then into the lives of the next generation and the next generation. It is a lasting legacy. Next verse in your outline, Proverbs 27, is especially encouraging for parents. It says, a righteous person lives on the basis of his integrity. Blessed are his children after he is gone. It's the blessing, moms and dads, of the character that you've given. I know there's no such thing as a perfect parent here, but you've made some good choices, and in those good choices, you're passing them on. And you might think, not me. I haven't made any good choices. I mean, I messed up on this one. I did not show integrity in my relationships, and because of that, I guess I don't get this blessing. Well, I just want to say to you, the story's not over. You can still have integrity in your life. And sometimes the greatest integrity you show is in a time when it seems like there's no blessings. A lot of us know the story of Job. If you're brand new in church, you might even know that story. The guy who lost it all. And he decided to have integrity even though he lost it all. He didn't know why he lost it, but he decided, I'm going to have integrity through this. In the next verse in your outline, Job 8, 5 to 7, one of his friends gives him this advice. If you pray to God and seek the favor of the Almighty, if you're pure and you live with complete integrity, God will rise up and restore your happy home. And though you started with little, you will end with much. And that is exactly what happened. Job decided to have integrity even through a difficult time. And because of that, in the end, he was doubly blessed. He was blessed even more in the end. Some of you, you've gone through a tough time, there may be even a loss of integrity. And because of a loss, you start to think, what does it matter? I already messed up. So I may as well just keep messing up because what does it matter now? But I just want to say to you, the story is not over. And the truth of the matter is your greatest integrity might be what you do after a loss of integrity. You can still respond with integrity then, and somebody's watching. And you know what? They're going to have a loss of integrity someday in their life. And you can show them even now what to do. You can still leave a lasting legacy. It's never too late. The story's not over. It's one of the blessings of integrity, a lasting legacy, a personal confidence. And then there's this third blessing amidst all the others that we're looking at today, and that is the blessing of rewards in eternity. Now, this, in one sense, is the greatest blessing because it's the one that lasts forever, the rewards that we get in eternity. Look what the Bible says about this in Matthew 25, 21. God will say one day, well done. You are a good and trusted servant. Because you were faithful with small things, I will now put you in charge of much greater things. So come and share your master's happiness. Now, would you circle for me two words in that verse? Would you circle the words small things? That's where the rewards are. We think that the rewards, the real integrity is in the big moments of life. It's easy to have integrity, easier, because you know everybody's watching. You can build yourself up for it. But it's in the small moments that you show real integrity. As Rick said earlier, integrity is who you are when no one's watching, no one's noticing. So what kind of integrity do I have in the small things of life? Now, when it comes to integrity in the small things, when no one else was watching, we can all list the areas we've failed there. No one would want all of the small choices we made in our lives this last week even put up on the screen, because there'd be some things we did not want people to see. It's easy to make a list of your sins and failures in the small things. But let's take those and put them on the forgiven in Christ side of the ledger, because he forgives those things. But I want to remind you, and this verse reminds us, there is another side of the ledger. And that is when you choose to have faith, when you choose to have integrity in the small things, that is on the rewarded side of the ledger. Every small word of encouragement you give this next week, it is rewarded eternally. Every small kindness, act of kindness that you give towards someone else, rewarded in eternity. Every time you reject a temptation, rewarded in eternity. Every time you pray a small prayer of faith, just a quick prayer of faith in a moment, that is rewarded in eternity. That's the power of integrity. That's the difference that integrity makes, not just here, but forever. That's the blessing of integrity. Now, it's tough in the small things, because in the small things, it's just easy to get our perspective off, to get our perspective on the wrong thing. I told some of you this story a while back, but it's worth saying again because it just fits so well here. A while back, I was at Home Depot getting some sod for my backyard. I had a dead area, and I counted it out, and I thought I needed about 22 pieces of sod. So I went down, and I bought it, and I said, where do I get it? And they said, oh, it's out in front. You just load it yourself. So I back my car up and I start loading this sod in, counting 1, 2, 3, 4, 5. About halfway through, I think, I might need 24 pieces. I don't know if I'm getting enough. But I didn't want to go back in and pay them again and have to come back out. So I start looking around thinking, who's going to notice if I take 2 extra pieces while I'm doing this? I mean, no one's going to notice. And then I looked down and thought, there's just going to be a few pieces left. They're going to die out here in the sun anyway. I mean, it's not going to hurt anybody if I take a couple of extra pieces, counting them in. And then all of a sudden, the perspective hit me. And I started laughing out loud in the parking lot. I thought, the integrity issue I'm facing here is God or sod? Which one of those am I going to choose in this moment? Am I going to give up my integrity for a square of dirt? Is that what I'm going to do? And really, in one way, it's all dirt. It's all dirt in this world compared to the integrity of the choice that you make for eternity. And when you make these small choices, for eternity, it changes not only your life now, but also your life forever.
0: Now, if you're talking about what Tom just talked about, I don't know about you, but I'm interested in these benefits. I'm interested in personal stability. I'm interested in leaving a legacy, and I'm interested in rewards for eternity. And God says all three of these are wrapped up in having integrity.
2: What a great message from Pastor Rick today. There's something I always take away from his message. Here's Rick to tell you how you can help support this ministry.
3: Jesus told his disciples that they should live their lives according to 5 specific purposes. He said, you've got to love God with all your heart, that's worship, and love your neighbor as yourself, that's ministry, that's called the Great Commandment. And then Jesus said, go make disciples, that's evangelism, baptize them into the family of God, that's fellowship, a sign of fellowship. And then he said, teach them to obey everything I've taught you, that's discipleship, and we call that the Great Commission. We believe at Daily Hope that a great commitment to the Great Commandment and the Great Commission will produce a great Christian, a great church, a great company, a great community. You know, I started Daily Hope so I could spread the good news about Jesus, not just across America, but all around the world. And we want people to know that God's word is filled with hope and truth. And the power that we need to follow him every day is available to every single one. You know as well as I do that the word of God changes lives. It's alive, it's active, and it breathes new life and new love into all of our lives. 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And God will bless it, and God will bless you, and we'll get to heaven, and we'll thank God for all the people going to be in heaven because you cared.
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7: Heaven is a prepared place for a prepared person. Because listen to this. Tomorrow is going to be the end of the world for someone. It'll be the end of their world. Someone's name is going to end up in that obituary column. Someone is going to pass from this life to the afterlife. We don't know when that's going to happen. That's why we want to be ready to meet our God right now. That's why you want to get this resolve tonight so you can be sure that you're ready to meet Christ. Because as I said, heaven is a prepared place for prepared people. Are you prepared for eternity? If you want to know you'll go to heaven when you die, you have to admit you're a sinner. You have to say, God, I'm sorry for my sin, and I turn from that sin. I make a break with that sin. And then you must receive Christ into your life. Being a Christian is having Jesus come and take residence in your heart. Jesus says, behold, I stand at the door and I knock, and if you'll hear my voice and open the door, I will come in. Right now, He's knocking. He's saying, let me in. But only you can open that door. I can't open it for you. You must say, Lord, I'm sorry for my sin. Come into my life. You must receive Christ. Do it now.
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1: Sometimes what we're used to isn't always right. 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
0: In Acts chapter 7, Stephen's defense is over. The verdict is in. And in the final moments before the stones start flying, he looks up and sees heaven open. I'm Dave Drewy, and on this weekend edition of Living on the Edge, Chip Ingram offers three lessons from this powerful moment that are as challenging now as they were in the first century. And then a little later in the program, he'll also tell you about a very special opportunity happening this month, and that's our mid-year match. More on that just ahead. But now here's Chip Ingram with a message titled, Maintain the Status Quo.
1: And so now we pick up the story. Moses, verse 17. As the time drew near for God to fulfill his promise to Abraham, the number of our people in Egypt greatly increased. Then another king who knew nothing about Joseph became the ruler of Egypt. He dealt treacherously with our people and he oppressed our forefathers, forcing them to throw out their newborn babies so that they would die. It was at that time that Moses was born, and he was no ordinary child. For 3 months, he was cared for in his father's house, and when he was placed outside, Pharaoh's daughter took him and brought him up as her own. And Moses was educated in all the wisdom of the Egyptians, and he was powerful in speech and in action. At age 40, he decided to visit his fellow Israelites. He saw one of them being mistreated by an Egyptian, so he went to his defense and he avenged him by killing the Egyptian. Moses thought that his own people would realize that God was using him to rescue them, but they did not. The next day, Moses came upon two Israelites who were fighting, and he tried to reconcile them by saying, "Men, you're brothers. Why do you want to hurt one another?" But the man who was mistreating the other pushed Moses aside and said, "Who made you ruler and judge over us? Do you want to kill me the way you killed the Egyptian yesterday?" And then when Moses heard this, he fled to Midian. After 40 years, he looked closely, and an angel appeared to Moses in the flames. It was at the desert of Mount Sinai. And when he saw this, he was amazed at the sight and went over to look more closely, and he heard the Lord's voice. "I am the Lord, the God of your fathers, the God of Abraham and Isaac and Jacob." Moses trembled with fear, and he did not dare to look. And then the Lord said, "Take off your sandals. The place where you're standing is holy ground. I've indeed seen the oppression of my people in Egypt, and I've heard their groaning, and I've come down to set them free. Now come, I will send you back to Egypt." This is the same Moses whom they had rejected with their words, "Who made you ruler and judge?" He sent them to be their ruler and deliverer by God himself through an angel who appeared to him in the bush. He led them out of Egypt. He did wonders and miracles and signs in Egypt and at the Red Sea and for 40 years in the desert. This is the Moses who told the Israelites, "God will send you a prophet like me from your own people." If you have your own Bible, underline that verse 37. He was in the congregation in the desert with our fathers when the angel who spoke to him on Mount Sinai, and he received the living words to pass on to us, the Ten Commandments. But our fathers refused to obey him. Instead, they rejected him, and in their hearts, they turned back to Egypt. And they told Aaron, "Make us gods who will go before us. As for this fellow Moses who led us out of Egypt, we don't know what's happened to him." Well, he's up on the mountain getting the Ten Commandments. He's with God. That was a time when they made an idol in the form of a calf, and they brought the sacrifices to it, and they held a celebration in honor of what their own hands had made. Then notice this, but God turned away and gave them over to the worship of heavenly bodies. And this agrees with what is written in the book of the prophets. Then he quotes Amos chapter 5, and God speaks saying, "Did you bring me sacrifices and offerings for 40 years in the desert, O house of Israel? You have lifted up the shrine of Molech, the altar of your god Rephim, the idols that you made to worship. Therefore, I will send you into exile beyond Babylon." Now he's going to move to Joshua. We pick up the story in verse 44. Our forefathers had the tabernacle of testimony. They had it with them in the desert. It had been made as God directed Moses according to the pattern he'd seen. Having received the tabernacle, our fathers under Joshua brought it with them when they took the land from the nations. God drove it out before them. It remained in the land until the time of David, who enjoyed God's favor and asked that he might provide a dwelling place for the God of Jacob. But it was Solomon who built the house for him. However, this is what he adds, the Most High God does not live in houses made by men. As the prophet says, and now he quotes Isaiah 66:1-2, heaven is my throne, God speaking, and earth is my footstool. What kind of house will you build for me? Or where will my resting place be? Has not my hands made all these things? And so his finale is strong. Notice these harsh but accurate words. Now he's made his case. Here's his application. You stiff-necked people with uncircumcised ears and hearts. You are just like your fathers. You always resist the Holy Spirit. Was there a prophet your fathers didn't persecute? They even killed those who predicted the coming of the righteous one. And now you've betrayed and murdered him. What a line. You've received the law, tradition, that was put into effect through angels, but have not obeyed it. That's truth. Result, when they heard this, they were furious and they gnashed their teeth at him. But Stephen, full of the Holy Spirit, looked up to heaven and saw the glory of God and Jesus standing at the right hand of God. Look, he said, I see heaven open and the Son of Man standing at the right hand of God. And at this, they covered their ears, yelling at the top of their voices, and they rushed at him and they dragged him out of the city and they began to stone him. So much for the trial. So much for justice. While they were stoning him, Stephen prayed, Lord Jesus, receive my spirit. Then he fell on his knees and cried out, Lord, do not hold this sin against them. Does that sound familiar at all? When he had said this, he fell asleep. As I said, it's a very interesting history lesson, isn't it? I find there's four lessons that just pop out of his story that I think, at least for me, are very applicable, and I think probably for you. Lesson number one, simply put, is truth demands transformation. Truth demands transformation. James 1 says when we receive truth and we don't act on it, we're hearers, we're not doers of the truth. Jesus said it's when you know the truth. And when he said no, he meant by way of application, when it abides in you, when you act on it, when you respond. When you're the Abraham, if God speaks, you leave. If you're Moses, you return. If you're Joseph, you endure. If you're Joshua, you fight. But truth is based on promises given to you and your following in relationship. Truth brings transformation. But you can traffic in truth. You can read the Bible every day. You can go to a men's Bible study. You can come to church regularly. You can listen to Christian radio. And you can feel like, I must be okay, right? I mean, I'm in the Bible. Well, could it be that coming to church and hearing God's word is a part of a tradition, but the diabolical part would be, what if you're not responding to the part of truth where God's speaking to you? And coming to church and reading the Bible and even being in a Bible study makes you feel safe and comfortable and okay. But what if the truth of God is you need to address the issue in your marriage? You need to forgive your mate, go get counseling and make it right. What if the truth is your finances are out of control and I've been whispering it, and you go to a ladies' Bible study and afterwards buy 15 pair of shoes? What if the truth is you have a sexual addiction, you flirt at work, and I want to save you and save your marriage and you need to get help, get clean? What if the truth is that you live with a low-level resentment of one of your folks or an ex-mate, and you smile on the outside, but you're an unhappy, resentful person on the inside, and you're bound by it. And you drink the poison of unforgiveness thinking it's going to kill somebody else. What if the truth is that your schedule is crazy, and the denial of it's going to slow down, and as soon as we do this, or as soon as we do that, and your kids are neglected, and you're giving them stuff instead of you? What if that's the truth? What if the truth is you're a religious person, you're just not very loving? You tell everyone how closed non-Christians are. You know why they're closed? You're not a very nice person to be around. You come off self-righteous. What if that's the truth? See, I can live with all those things completely unaddressed and go to Bible study. and check off, I read Genesis 22 this morning and Matthew 22. And I can't wait till we go to our small group and we talk about the stuff that I'm comfortable with. Just as long as we don't deal with issues. You see it? When you look at Christendom across America, is this not true or not? Haven't all of us, I didn't grow up as a Christian. I just grew up around all these people who said they were. They lied and cheated and committed as much adultery and did stuff that everyone else did. So I said, I don't want any part of you. How much of that is in us? Second lesson. The basis of God's blessings are relational, not ritual. Jesus would say here in Matthew 15, go and learn what I mean. I desire compassion, not sacrifice. There is no formula, okay? It's not read the Bible, go to Bible study, give 10%, and I even went on a mission trip. And now, God, you owe me a great marriage, a great life, bring the right man, a right woman, all my kids turn out right, we're upwardly mobile, and that's evangelical Christianity, much of America. It's our view of ritual, our attempt to put God in a box, have a formula, and say A7, B4, C3 on the little vending machine of God. Now, make me happy, make me wealthy, keep me from cancer, have all my kids turn out right, and I really want them to get them in these kind of schools. And when you do that, thank you, Jesus. I give you all the credit. That doesn't sound a lot like leaving, returning, enduring, fighting, and being an instrument of God in a fallen world that fulfills His agenda. Now, any of those things or all of those things that He happens to give you, He's just good. But they're not the goal.
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1: Third lesson, perverted traditions must be exposed and abandoned. I get that from Acts chapter 7. I mean, this guy went against hundreds and hundreds of years of tradition. Hundreds of years of the law and the temple and the land. Could I just name a few? How many of us, you know, included, how many of us have this tradition that we just buy gifts and go into debt every Christmas and buy stuff because we feel obligated and not because the people need it and not because we really want to do it, but it's just a tradition. And to not do it, well, what would they think? Well, why do you do that? Do you understand the peer pressure? Well, why is it end of January, half of March, you know? You're underwater again. I mean, when I've walked around with my wife in a store for some people that I really love and care about, and I'm thinking, there's not a thing in the world they need. Why are we buying them anything? Whereas I got from someone, it was one of those meaningful gifts. You know what I got from someone? This? A note. Dear Chip and Teresa, I want you to know how much I love you both, how much I really care about you both. By the way, the picture you see is the picture of a goat that I bought for you that will be in a family in Africa that's starving. I thought it would mean a lot. What if we all did two or three of those? Or how about Thanksgiving? I mean, the day will stop a country who says, in the providence of God, look what He's given us. Let's thank Him from the heart. What's our traditions now? It's the Lions at 11 o'clock, the Cowboys at 2 o'clock, gluttony at 5 o'clock, and materialism at Black Friday the next day. Is it true or not? It's a tradition. And it's orally being passed. What does your 5-year-old think Thanksgiving's about? You're teaching them. What's your 7-year-old think? What do your teenagers do? Come on, honey, it's 3 a.m. We got to get shopping. Because, hey, you know what? We'll get those tennis shoes. I'm wearing shoulder pads this year. Someone got shot last year. Do you understand? Or, okay, those are the funny ones. Tradition. Upward mobility is a God-given destiny and right for you and your family. Wherever you're at, you need to make more. Whatever kind of house, it's got to be better. Whatever kind of car, you got to upgrade. What would happen if you had a job that you loved with more time and deep relationships and made less money? And your kids, are you ready? Here's the other one. Education is paramount. Tradition. Your kids need to get great scores, get in great schools, be very upwardly mobile, get great jobs so you can feel good about you. My kid went to Stanford. He got this on his SATs. And so we had hassles almost all their life in junior high and high school as we pressured and pressured and pressured and pressured and pressured because education is the God in our home. Ooh, now we're getting down to where we live, huh? Especially in some of our cultures. In others, it's not education, it's sport. My son made the traveling team. Wow. He's 12 years old. And so we don't go to church anymore. So I'm passing down this tradition. Sports is what matters. You're the center of the universe. I want to make you a narcissistic kid. And if I'm successful, you'll make $20 million someday and won't talk to me. I mean, think about it. Or are you ready for this one? I'm on a roll. Be gentle. Tradition. When the Niners play, make sure you're on time. When U2 comes to town and I have tickets, we're not arriving 20 minutes late. We stand outside for an hour and a half in the rain to sit where we want to sit. But I want you to know, when we go to worship the living God, 15, 20, 30 minutes late, you know, I couldn't have come for this part or that part, and you're training your kids. It's tradition, right? See, by the way, please don't hear God's down on you. Please hear that for some of you, the money issue that you need to get your debt and your budget and your giving in order, God wants to protect you from what will happen. The issue that he keeps saying about your marriage, he wants to prevent a divorce. He wants joy in your life. With your kids, what he knows is a good education is great and sports are fine, but both can become idols. He wants to protect you and your kids from death and killing and destruction. And there's certain traditions in our culture and in the church and in your family that are ruining you and ruining them. And it will take a Stephen-like boldness and conviction. I had a tradition I had to deal with here recently, and living on the edge has had this explosive growth, and so I found myself getting up earlier and doing the things I know I'm supposed to, but just in a season of real pressure, I found myself, you know, just that last hour or so before I went to bed, it was, you know, man, I just got to wind down here and ESPN. Some of you actually have a tradition of, it's a very strong tradition, that 2.5 to 3 hours every night you sit in front of the TV. It's a tradition, and you're passing it on. So if that's getting you where you need to go, then I would keep that tradition. If not, you ought to question it. See, what I want to say about all of us, we ought to ask, why do I do what I do? Why do I do what I do? That's how you get from tradition to truth. And so all I want to tell you is that I found myself every night watching stuff. And then ESPN, it gets, I hate commercials, so I went to ESPN, the Express, the highlights, and that, then what's on the next station. And I'm beep, beep, beep, beep, beep, for about an hour, my brain going like this. And it was every night, and I did this for a few months. And then I realized I wasn't sleeping as well. And then I heard the Holy Spirit whisper, this was 3 months ago, put something good in your mind before you go to bed. Okay, I will. And I'd be coming home from something late, and I'd be thinking, I'm going to get a bag of popcorn. I'm going to watch ESPN for an hour before I go to bed. Is it wrong? No. Is it sin? Absolutely not. But God was whispering. You're setting yourself, you're building a tradition chip. And so I didn't listen. So I did it for another couple, 3 months. Then I didn't sleep as well. And then God began to not whisper as much as I'm, you know, passages and passages and passages. And like you, I'm thinking, well, I'm in the Bible every day and I'm preaching every week. And this is the area he was, what? Because he loves me. And it just, at the new year, I had to say, I have developed a little addiction of I'm watching TV before I go to bed and not putting anything good. And so I started just reading these two chapters, you know, before I went to bed. Now, I like to say, okay, so just for some of you who know, so I went 5 nights in a row this last week, and I was so proud of myself, and then Friday I didn't. It was ESPN highlights, ESPN highlights, okay? Breaking traditions is hard. When I do what God whispered in my ear, all of a sudden passages are going through my mind as I was dreaming. God's speaking to me. I'm resting more deeply. You know why? He loves me. Sometimes what you get used to isn't right. It's diabolical. The very last point here is that truth bearers refuse to maintain the status quo in their life, their relationships, or their sphere of influence. You know when homes are going to change? You know when workplaces are going to change? When I and you all together say, we will be Stevens and Stevenettes, and we will take honest looks at the traditions in our lives, and we will take so literally that if we know the truth and practice the truth, then we will know the truth and it'll set us free. And where there's freedom, there's always faith, and there's power, and there's promises, and there's relationship, and there's joy, and there's impact. But you have to break some tough traditions.
0: 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An hour of TV before bed. Nothing sinful, nothing dramatic. But after months of it, the sleep was worse, the mornings were harder, and the whisper of God was harder to hear. That's the insidious thing about the traditions in this series. They're not evil on their face, but God hates what they quietly produce, because you can be going south while completely convinced you're going north. That's exactly why the work of Living on the Edge matters, helping people move from the traditions that are slowly killing them to the truth that actually sets them free. And here's Chip on what that looks like around the world and how your gift this June makes it possible.
1: Stephen was the first martyr of the Christian church. He was falsely accused, put on trial, and stoned to death. And he died praying for the people who killed him. By every worldly measure, he looked like a defeat. But watch what happens next. A young man named Saul stood there holding the coats of the men who had thrown the stones. And the seed planted in that moment eventually grew into the greatest missionary the world has ever known. In Acts chapter 6 and 7, God shows how he turns apparent defeat into unstoppable advance. What looks like the end of the story is often the beginning of the next chapter. Stephen couldn't see what his faithfulness would produce. Neither can you, neither can I. But we can give anyway, because we serve the God who writes the next chapter. Your gift this June is a seed. It's matched the moment it arrives. Plant it. And trust the gardener, the sovereign king of the universe, who sees all that you're going through, all that's going on in the world, just like he did in the early church, and in his great wisdom and love and providence will bring about his purposes, fulfilled in you and through you as you walk with him. There is a movement that started early in the book of Acts, and it is forcefully moving, and the gates of hell cannot prevail against it. Make sure you're a part of it. We can make a difference together.
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2: 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My name is Wyatt. Thank you for tuning in. I say that because that is often what happens. We hear that from listeners just like yourself that say they listen to Faith Radio, they get exactly what they need, they hear the right conversation at just the right time. For many, and maybe you're in this position too, they have someone who's walking away from the Lord or they're not living their life for Jesus. We're here to encourage you, uplift you, and let you know that God is still working on their hearts. He is never done working in someone's life. So if you find yourself in that position today, maybe it's a son, a spouse, a relative, or even just a coworker that you love dearly and they're not walking with the Lord and you want to see them walk with the Lord, know that there is still hope. It still hurts. We understand that it's painful because we know what's to come. But if you're in that position, let us encourage you. 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
6: Here's the wonderful thing that C.S. 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
6: Like we become more and more a caricature of what we're fostering in our lives.
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6: And it's like I mentioned in the book, like you will, if you're off by 1 degree for a moonshot, you miss the moon by 3,100 miles.
8: Right.
6: Because of the trajectory of things. So that's why I think a lot of older people, you can look at this person and say, man, he's a saint. He listens. He offers wisdom. Everybody just loves being around him. Or you can see the anger on somebody's face. They become nothing but anger. And they're at the grocery store hitting you with their shopping carts. It's like you become this extreme thing that you were fostering when you were younger.
7: Hear more at familyminute.org.
9: 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That's the official big word for clicks. 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How about this? 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The result? She was on the inside of all our major thoughts and decisions. 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
12: Welcome to Turning Point Weekend Edition. If you tend to hesitate when it comes to ministry, maybe your faith needs to be bolder. How can you strengthen it? Today, Dr. David Jeremiah helps you take a bold step forward in faith.

Works that I do, he will do also. And greater works than these will he do, because I go to my Father. When I first came across that verse, I remember stopping and asking myself, what in the world could this possibly mean? Maybe you've had the same question cross your mind. How could anyone, I mean, especially ordinary people like us, how could we ever do greater works than Jesus? What was he telling his disciples that day? And what is he saying to us right now? Could it really be true that we are meant to continue the work of Jesus and even see it multiplied in our time? At first, it sounds impossible. I mean, it feels so bold to be true. But Jesus never exaggerated. He never spoke just to inspire people or impress them. He is truth itself, and every word he spoke was absolutely reality. When he said we would do greater works, he meant it. The possibility of greater works takes us to the works that Jesus performed during his public ministry. They were mind-boggling. He banished diseases. He cast out demons. He raised corpses to life. He created wine and fish and bread with a word and a touch. He calmed mighty storms with just a word. How could it be said that in any stretch of imagination that the works of the disciples and our works who belong to his church are greater than Jesus' works? Has this promise ever been fulfilled? Can we point to anything that would help us understand that in some way this is being fulfilled in our generation? And some have said, well, the key here is that you have to understand that the greater works are related to belief. In other words, the reason we don't do these greater works is because we don't believe enough. Is that true? The problem with this is that if our ability to do such works depends on our faith, then we would have to have greater faith in Jesus. And Jesus didn't say, he who believes in me with sufficient faith, or he who believes in me with all his heart, or he who believes in me intensely with great sincerity shall do greater works. He just simply said, he who believes in me will do greater works. But that makes no sense. Greater works, greater miracles than he performed? I mean, what could that mean? In John 2, at the wedding feast in Cana, Jesus converted the simple molecular structure of water into the far more complex molecular structure of wine. Can we do that? In John 4, by a word uttered over 10 miles from the scene, Jesus instantly reversed the decay process and restored to full vigor and activity the cellular structure destroyed by a mortal illness. Can we do that? In John 6, 1 through 14, Jesus took 5 loaves and 2 fish and created out of them enough bread and meat to feed 5,000 hungry men and their families. Can I do that? Can you do that? In John 6, Jesus created an anti-gravitational force of unknown nature that enabled him to walk along the surface of the stormy sea. You ready for that one? In John 11, Jesus stood at the mouth of an opened grave and called through the veil of death to his friend Lazarus. Not only was Lazarus dead, his limbs, his eyes, his brain, and internal organ were already in a state of decay. The man had been dead for 4 days, and putrefaction was well underway. And yet, at the captive and creative word of Jesus, all the cells and functions of that body were instantly restructured, and the departed spirit was summoned again to the body. Lazarus lived and spoke and thought and remembered. Awesome. What could possibly qualify as a greater work than that? Great works, marvelous miracles beyond all question. And think about it. Every one of these acts was only superficial and temporary. I mean, I'm not discounting what Jesus did. Certainly would never do that. But I'm simply making the point that no one was permanently helped by these miracles. None of men's deepest needs were met by these works of power. Yet, he created food for a single meal, but the people got hungry the next day. He stilled the raging sea, but only until the next storm. He healed bodily ailments, but every person he healed eventually died anyway. I don't know what you think about Lazarus, but I really feel bad for him. He had to die twice. Yet the author of life called him back, and he stepped once again into the lesser light of the sun. Now I want to ask you a question. Can we do something greater than that? The possibility of greater works. But the promise is
that Jesus tied his promise of greater works to the coming of the Holy Spirit.

0: And this is what we can't miss. In John 14, 12, Jesus said, "And greater works than these he will do." And what reason does he give? Here's the key. "Because I go to my Father." This is a common phrase and a common teaching. John 7, 39 says, "But this he spoke concerning the Spirit, whom those believing in him would receive, for the Holy Spirit was not yet given, because Jesus was not yet glorified." John 16, 7, Jesus said, "Nevertheless, I tell you the truth, it is to your advantage that I go away, for if I do not go away, the Holy Spirit," or the Helper, "will not come to you, but if I depart, I will send him to you." These greater works that Jesus promised us are dependent upon Jesus physically leaving this world and going back to heaven. Those things could not happen, he said, until he went to his Father and sent the Holy Spirit to take his place. After Jesus had spoken these words to his disciples, he went to the garden that night, where he was captured, taken to trial, brutally crucified. He rose from the grave on the first day of the week and appeared to the believers over a period of 40 days. He then ascended back to his Father, and 10 days after he returned to heaven, the Holy Spirit was poured out at Pentecost, and the third person of the Trinity came upon everyone who believed. And Peter and the other disciples stood in front of the very mob and the very rulers who had crucified Jesus and proclaimed the resurrection and the offer of salvation, and 3,000 people got saved in that service. And someone has said that more people believed on the day of Pentecost than had believed in the entire 3.5 years Jesus walked on this earth. And I believe that is true. Amazing as our Lord's words are in John 14, 12, it is literally true that a believer today may accomplish greater works on earth than our Lord himself accomplished. And I'm going to suggest to you three ways that that is true. It is not in any way a disrespect to Jesus. It's the word of Jesus to us himself. First of all, we have a greater message today. The great works Jesus did while on this earth dealt with the material. The greater works that he promised deal with the spiritual. In Luke 10, 17, the disciples had returned from their first preaching mission. And the Bible says, "And the 70 returned with joy, saying, 'Lord, even the demons are subject to us in your name.'" And they were thrilled that they had been able to cast out demons. But Jesus corrected them. He said, "Behold, I give thee the authority to trample on serpents and scorpions and over all the power of the enemy, and nothing shall by any means hurt you. Nevertheless, do not rejoice in this, that the spirits are subject to you, but rather rejoice because your names are written in heaven." Did you hear what Jesus said? They had been cheering and laughing and high-fiving each other because they had been able to throw out some evil spirits. And Jesus said, "That's okay, but don't get all excited about that. What you really need to get excited about is that your names are written down in heaven." What was Jesus saying? The spiritual is far more important than the material. The eternal is infinitely more important than the temporal. You and I have difficulty understanding that. One of the reasons we do not have greater works going on in our lives is because we do not understand the priority of the spiritual over the material. We have a much greater message because conversion is the greatest miracle we could ever be associated with. A friend of mine told me about a group of short-term missionaries who held evangelistic meetings in Africa. And during these meetings, the believers reported a blind man miraculously received his sight. When the believers came back to report to the sending churches, that was just about all they could talk about. A man's sight restored. What a miracle. Yet during those same meetings, many embraced Jesus as Savior and found eternal salvation. Many stepped out of spiritual blindness into the light of God's kingdom. But that news seemed to receive second billing to the miracle. If we could only view these things as God does, if we could just see them through God's eyes, the message of reconciliation meets the basic needs of every man and woman, every boy and girl, and it meets those needs permanently and never has to be repeated. In miracles, only God's power and goodness are revealed, but in conversion, God's grace is revealed, something that causes even the angels to look over the bowels of heaven and wonder. The message of the saving grace of God, men and women, is the greater message because it is the message that extended to the Gentiles and rolled outward across the world like a mighty tsunami wave. The death, burial, and resurrection of Jesus Christ have given to us in this generation the greatest message that has ever been communicated to any people at any time in any place. There's never been anything like it, and there never will be. At any time will there ever be anything like the gospel. It is called the eternal gospel, the good news. And you and I can show compassion and reach out to help people with their hurts. We can minister to them in their sorrow. We can assist them in dealing with terrible addictions and dysfunctional family situations. But if in the process we do not give them Jesus Christ and salvation, we have only postponed the inevitable. We have not helped them. Our message is greater because it is for eternity. And then, number two, we have a greater ministry. Think about this for a moment. The works Jesus did while he walked the dusty paths of Israel were localized in scope. If you were up on a space flight and could look down on the great curve of the Earth, and if the shuttle was in the right orbital position and weather permitted, you would strain your eyes and see a little strip of land at the edge of a great continental shelf. That little strip of land is Israel. Believe it or not, it is the size of New Jersey, the whole nation. During his lifetime, the Son of God was confined in his influence to a comparatively small section of that slice of Middle East. Do you know Jesus never left Israel? His whole ministry was in Israel. And if you've ever been to Israel, you know it's not a very big place. It's like a postage stamp. That's where Jesus was. He spent his whole time in that little postage stamp nation. At that time, the whole world was Israel. And yet, in just a little more than 300 years, Christianity closed all the temples in heathen Roman Empire and numbered its converts by the millions as the gospel spread beyond the borders of Israel and began to fill the world. And today there are billions of people who claim Christ as their Savior. And the ministry isn't confined to Israel. It's exploded across the nation. I just spent 3 days with people who've helped us take that message to these nations. And I told them, and I say this humbly, I believe, I now speak 19 different languages. I only know English, but I speak 19 different languages. Because through AI, they take my voice, it's my voice, and they put it into the language of other nations. They coordinate my lips with the words. And I'm telling you people, if you would see it, you would think David Jeremiah is speaking in Chinese, and I'm not. But the message is being preached in all these places, and they're just getting started. I'm going to have more languages next time I talk to you about this, because we're working on it really hard. What I'm saying is, we carry the ministry of the gospel to the ends of the earth. Jesus didn't do that. Jesus ministered in Israel. He never left Israel. But he empowered his disciples to go into all the world and preach the gospel. And he has told us that's our responsibility. Each of us to find a way to leverage the gospel for the whole world. And that's why we have radio and why we have television. And that's why we do social media and why we write books, is because we're trying to reach as many people as we can with the gospel. That's what Jesus has empowered us to do. These are the greater works he's given us to do because he went to the Father. And isn't it interesting? He went to the Father and put his DNA in every single Christian who's still on this earth. His DNA is the Holy Spirit. Isn't that something? While he was in Israel, he was confined in his own body. When he went to heaven, he said, I'm going to give you all the Holy Spirit. And the Holy Spirit came on the day of Pentecost. And now every single person who believes in Jesus Christ has the Holy Spirit living in them. And they can carry the message of Christ wherever they go. I pray a prayer sometimes when I get up in the morning. Lord Jesus, help me to take the influence of Christ wherever I go today. And all of us can do that. And when we do that, we're doing the greater works that Jesus said we would do, because we're going where he did not go, but he sent us as his representatives. Today, our words are carried across the entire globe. I do not preach in a small corner of Israel. When I preach, I speak in a large city. But even more amazing is how, through the blessing of modern technology, these messages are recorded and shared around the world instantly, continuously, almost endlessly, through many different channels. When we did the campaign on the Great Disappearance, on the Rapture, you remember that book a couple of books ago? After it was all over, some of the staff people came to me and said, we have calculated this, and these are actual numbers. The campaign for the Great Disappearance touched 300 million people around the world. How can you do that? Because Jesus said, greater works will you do than I did, because I'm going to the Father and I'm sending the Holy Spirit, and He will help you do these works. I remember when television first appeared, and I know some of you remember that too because you're older than I am. But, you know, I don't know if you remember this. When that first happened, those of us who were conservative Christians, we weren't sure that was a good thing. I know my dad wasn't sure it was a good thing. We didn't get a television for a long time after it became available. And when we did, my father used to sit on the bench, and every time a commercial came on, he'd go and shut the thing down. He was afraid it'd be a beer commercial or a cigarette commercial. I mean, that was his exercise for the night. Sit on the couch, go turn it off, sit on the couch. There were no remotes back then, remember? And I remember hearing people preach about television being the result of the prince of the power of the air, that it was satanic and it was no use and you didn't want to do television. And of course, it was like anything else. It is whatever you use it to be. And we finally got over that and realized that while it was a tool that could hurt people, it was a wonderful tool that could help people. And we began to do television ministry, and God uses that. And we use every form of communication, television, radio, print, podcasts, social media, live streams, apps, whatever comes next, we use it to proclaim the gospel. And this will surprise you, we're even on TikTok. And I say the farther the better, the faster the better, the sooner the better, until Jesus comes back. What Jesus was saying to his disciples was this: while I was on this earth, I was localized. I could only touch individual men and women in my travels and speak to a few local audiences. But believe me, after I am gone and the Holy Spirit comes to fill my disciples, my ministry will be as far spread as Christians are. So wherever there is a Christian, there's Christ. And wherever there's a believer, there's ministry. We have a greater message. We have a greater ministry. And then one more thing, we have greater miracles. I can almost hear some of you say, okay, I've been with you so far, Pastor, but now the miracle thing, I'm not into that. How could there be greater miracles than the one we've heard you talk about already? So let me suggest to you that the Lord Jesus, while he was on this earth, never saw a conversion like that of Saul of Tarsus. He never saw a revival like the great awakenings that have shaken our world. The miracle of conversion is indeed a grade A miracle. It is the greatest miracle there is. Do you believe that? Just think about what happens when someone comes to Christ. A person who once lived closed from God, self-centered and without direction, becomes alive to God. The one who was spiritually dead is now filled with joy and peace through the power of the Holy Spirit. A life that was once in chaos now has order and meaning and purpose. He's born again, a miracle of grace and a living testimony to the God who creates and saves. Wow. That's what happens when a person receives Jesus. That's what happened to you when you said yes to him. You were a closed system and you became an open system. You were chaos and now you are a new creation. The longer God gives me the opportunity to preach and teach, the more overwhelmed and amazed I am that he does what he does through the salvation of souls. By his grace, he works in human hearts in ways you and I can never comprehend. Sometimes we hear the stories and we say, how in the world could that have happened? He can take a person who is going totally the wrong direction and in a moment of time, through an encounter with Jesus Christ, radically change that person and set him on a road to happiness in his heart. Jesus Christ is the only one who can do that. And that is the miracle he's called us to participate in. We spread throughout our neighborhoods, our nation, and our world as ambassadors of the gospel of Jesus Christ. And wherever that gospel is preached, wherever someone comes to Christ, the greatest miracle that ever happens on the earth is happening in the life of that person. They are changed for eternity. And I tell you again what Billy Graham said, they will live as long as God. Amen. The power behind the greater works is also expressed in this passage. How do we go about the greater works? If you read this passage of Scripture, you won't have any doubt about it. John 14 says, most assuredly I say to you, he who believes in me, the works that I do, he will do also, and greater works than these he will do, because I go to my Father, and whatever you ask in my name, that I will do, that the Father may be glorified in the Son. If you ask anything in my name, I will do it. The greater works are accomplished through prayer. I never go anywhere that people don't come up and say to me, Dr. Jeremiah, we pray for you every day. You have no idea the power that is in that. We wouldn't be where we are, doing what we're doing, touching the people we touch, if people didn't pray. And the Lord has honored these prayers, and I believe with all my heart that the secret to all that God has done and all that He's going to do is found in the power of prayer. And I promise you, when we pray, our dreams will be greater than our memories. It is exciting to me to understand what begins to happen as we pray. Take another look at that verse. Jesus said, "And whatever you ask in my name, that I will do." If you ask anything in his name, he will do it. That's no small distinction. I mean, sometimes Christians get weary because we forget. And I want you to read this carefully because we often misread this verse. Listen carefully. We think God wants us to do his work for him. So we pray, "Lord, I'm praying to you to help me do this work." But that's not what the verse says. Listen to what the verse says. "And whatever you ask in my name, I will do it." God doesn't want us to do it. He wants to do it through us. If we keep trying to do it ourselves, we're going to get worn out. We're going to get really tired, really weary. We aren't capable of doing God's work, but God wants to do his work through us. And he says, if you ask anything in my name, it doesn't say you will be able to do it. He says, if you ask anything in my name, watch out, I'll do it. I'll do it through you. I'll do it for you. I'll do it by you. I remember hearing about a preacher some years ago who said he could build a great church if there was no God. I'm not sure that's a compliment. Sometimes we do commendable, praiseworthy things in the energy of our flesh. But when God begins to do the work through us, it is an entirely different proposition altogether. Incredible things begin to happen, things we never dreamed would happen. We've had some things like that happen to us in the last few days, things we could never have dreamed would be possible. So I tell you, the possibility of greater works and the promise of it and the power behind it, the priority of the greater works. A long time ago, a pastor of the Moody Church in Chicago made this statement. He said, "Never undertake more Christian work than can be covered in continual prayer." Good counsel, and I have a feeling that many of us are over our limit. I have a feeling that many churches are well over their limit. Oh, how we need to grasp the priority of prayer. I have no idea what is going to happen in and through this ministry because I'm not going to do it. God's going to do it through me. As we pray, God will show us what he's doing, and we'll get under the spout. There's a wonderful truth that you live your life by. Find out what God is doing and get in on it. Find out where God is blessing and be a part of it. You don't have to look very far. You can figure that out yourself. The reason I'm excited about it is because I know God's vision for you and for me, for my family and your family, for my city and your city, is greater than our own individuals could ever be. When I started out to do what I'm doing, I was preaching in a little church in Thurston, Ohio, as a young college man. 35 people showed up every Sunday religiously. It reminded me, as I look back over my life and over the years, what God has done, how he has taken the little things you do and you do them faithfully, and pretty soon those little things become other things, and you do those faithfully and then other things happen. That's the story of ministry. You don't just show up one day and all of a sudden you have the immeasurable blessing of God. You trust God for every day to do what you know he wants you to do, and sometimes it's an incidental thing. But listen to God, he will tell you, I know that for a fact, if you ask God to direct you and lead you, he will do it. You may not like what he tells you to do, but he will do it, and you can count on it. And so often in the past, I've concentrated on this goal and that goal, and I'm really into goals and objectives and plans, but I believe that people should not concentrate as much as they do on the goal, but more on the power. God will help you do this. So what I want to leave with you today, as we close our minds around this passage, is this. Let's don't short circuit what God wants to do in our life. You know, God would do much more in the lives of his people except for unbelief. The one thing that keeps God from doing his work, God won't bless unbelief. If we don't believe God will do it, he won't do it. If you trust him to do it, you better be ready, because the surprise is about to come. We have to put our feet in the water before God calls the water back. We have to take the first step. We can't just wait. Now, let's see what God does, and if he does something, maybe I'll be a part of it. No, you have to be bold in your faith, and you have to pray this prayer. Lord, help me today to do the greater works that you talked about in John 14. Show me some people who need Jesus, and let me help them come to Jesus. Some people who might come to church and hear about Christ and become Christians. Some children who need to go to Sunday school, but they need somebody to take them. All of these things that God puts in our hearts to do, you know what I'm talking about. It's different for every one of us. God has a unique plan for your life and for mine. I have no idea what is going on in your life, but he wants to work through his Spirit and help you do the greater works. You're not going to find a framed copy of it hanging on the wall in some office. God is going to do it in his own way, in startling, unexpected ways, as we trust him, and you will probably be surprised when it happens. Someone once told me, if it makes sense, it's probably not from God. If it's logical, probably God didn't tell you to. If you're always doing the logical things, God's probably not in the equation. Say, God, help me to do something outside of the box for you. Help me to leverage what you've equipped me to do for the kingdom and for the glory of Christ. And when we do that, we will see revival. We will see salvation. We will see the blessing of God. Nothing that is ever needed will be in lack, but we will have all that God promised for us. That is my prayer for us as we reach out across the world. I remind you of a very special statement that's a part of our DNA. Here it is. The light that shines the farthest has to shine the brightest at home. If we're going to reach the world, it starts with us. We have to be the bright light here first before we can touch the world. And we are that by the grace of God. I think about our candlelighting ceremony that we have every year on Christmas Eve. And it's such a testimony to what happens with one light coming down the center aisle. And then little by little, all the lights being lit until the room is filled with the glory of light. And we sing that little song, "This Little Light of Mine, I'm going to Let It Shine." Hide it under a bushel? No, I'm going to let it shine. Men and women, that's what God has called us to do. Let's ask God to help us shine like we never have, holding our lights up high, making a difference in people's lives around us for the glory of Christ and for the salvation of many. And God bless us as we do it. And all God's people said, amen.
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3: God literally made it all, and God owns it all. Thankfully, God doesn't lord it over us, but instead identifies himself as a good, good father. Earthly dads and mentors can learn a lot from God about what it looks like to shepherd and lead. 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
6: They found inside a trove of treasure. The British Museum took it and now displays it. They value it at over $4 million. And Peter and Eric just found it. And according to Jesus, that's kind of what the kingdom of heaven, that's kind of what being a Christian is like. It's a treasure, Jesus says. In his story, there was this guy, and apparently in those days, people didn't use banks very often. And so he just stumbles across this treasure that was hidden in a field. And notice what Jesus says he does next. Can you look at the text with me? It says he went and he sold how much? He sold how much? He sold everything. He sold all that he had. And how did he feel about it? It says he then, in his joy, went and sold all that he had and bought that field. I picture this guy like selling everything that he had. And one of his friends comes up to him and says, Hey, Joe, like, what are you doing? He's got this big grin on his face and he's selling this and he's selling that and he's selling this as a whole big bunch. He's practically giving the rest of this stuff away. He's selling. And his buddy's saying, what are you doing with that? Don't you remember? You love that thing. Oh man, don't you remember when you and I did? No, you're selling that. Like, you can't live without that. It's this big grin pasted on his face. Why? Not because he didn't love the stuff that he had. Here's my point. But because he had found a better treasure. The only way you can joyfully give up the things you had is if you found something better than what you had. And according to Jesus, this is what the Christian faith is like. It's true. You and I could talk for a long time, like I did a few minutes ago, about all these things that will be difficult and hard, all the things that we might lose, all those short-term pleasures, those habits, the fun times we had with our friends. We could focus on that. But Jesus instead chooses to focus on this, that he is a superior treasure, which is why I want to take this invisible treasure chest named Jesus, and I want to flip it around, and I want you to look long and hard at what is inside. Do you know the kind of spiritual blessings that Jesus offers to you, to me, to the world? It's insane. Inside, I'm gonna sit on the treasure chest of Jesus right now. He offers us forgiveness for free. Isn't that insane? Who do you know that would ever do that? Like, you mess up with someone, you got to work to rebuild their trust and restore a relationship, not Jesus. He just forgives. The Greek word for forgive literally means to send something away. It's like all the words that I wish I wouldn't have said, all the choices I wish I wouldn't have made, instead of hanging over my head, God sends them away. The Bible says, as far as the east is from the west, so far has he removed our transgression from us. And the same is true for you if you trust in Jesus. You might feel bad about it. You might think about it, but God's not thinking about it. He has separated it from you. He has sent it away. It's forgiven. That thing is forgiven. Those things are forgiven. The worst things are forgiven. Not socially acceptable sins, all the sins, they're forgiven. Whatever you feel bad about has already been forgiven. That is the treasure that is Jesus. And there in the treasure chest of Jesus, right next to forgiveness, is this fact that God is now for us. I love that one so much. God for us. You ever gone through something hard in your life and thought that God was against you? Like, you trip up and you think, okay, I know what this is. Because when I did that, now God's going to do this. For a Christian, that is never true. Never. If every sin has been sent away, God doesn't have a single reason to get us back. Instead, he is for us. We sing this in a song called The Blessing at our church. It's beautifully repetitive. No, he is for us. He is for us. He's with us and he's in us and he is for us. So whatever happens to you, it is never God getting you. You never have to wonder when the lightning bolt is going to come, when he's going to sabotage your future, when you're battling cancer, when the breakup, that is never God punishing you for your sin, because Jesus was punished for your sin. In Jesus, you have the God who runs the universe every single day, 24/7, 365, being for you. And if all that weren't enough in this treasure, you get love. How many of you have dogs?
9: Yeah.
6: How many of you love your dogs? If I asked you why you love your dog so much, would the answer be unconditional love? People tell me that all the time. Like, my dog, I could have the worst day in the world, and I walk through the door, and my dog is so happy to see me. My dog thinks I'm a rock star. You're like, little tail swagging back and forth. Listen, you think your friends love you? You think your mom loves you? You think your dog loves you? Have you ever thought of God? I mean, God doesn't have a tail. But if he did, if he did, and you walked into the room, do you think maybe God made dogs that way so you and I would know? Like what it's like just to be terrible and we walk through the door and it's like we're not. Like love all the time, to know through the ups and the downs, they love us not, not God. No, his love is unfailing and it's enduring and it never ends. Like, man, if we had more time, I could keep going. It's not just forgiveness. It's not just God for us. It's not just unconditional love. There's so many blessings that are here and now ours because of Jesus Christ. And everything that I've been saying, that's just now. That's not even the best part about being a Christian. The best part, oh my goodness, is yet to come. Because 2,000 years ago, Jesus channeled his inner Conor McGregor and he karate kicked death right in the face and he dropped it to the ground and rose victorious from the grave so that you and I would not have to fear death. It would be a comma that leads to the best part of the sentence. It would be a kind of place where there's no weeping or mourning or crying or pain. There's no mental health struggles, miscarriage or addiction. There's no broken heart. There's no divorce. There's just God and his face and his love and feeling like we've never felt. Oh my goodness. All of this. This is what is inside the beautiful, wonderful, powerful name of Jesus. And if you know that, this makes sense. He found a treasure, and in his joy, he sold all that he had. Is it hard? For sure. Is it worth it? Without a doubt. Here's Jesus' big idea for today. If you're taking notes, write this down. Don't worry. It's hard. Yep. It's going to cost you for sure. Don't worry. He is worthy. He's not just a guy. It's not just a Lord that you trust. He is an infinitely superior treasure. And just in case you had to take a bathroom break during Jesus's first story, he tells another story, which is almost exactly the same thing. Look at verse 45 of Matthew 13. Now, again, Jesus continues, the kingdom of heaven is like a merchant looking for fine pearls. When he found one of great value, he went away and sold everything he had and bought it. Sounds familiar, huh? Guy finds something really good, gives up everything he has. He does it with eagerness, with joy. He's not worried because the treasure is worth it.
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6: It's a little difference, though, in this story. You notice the detail? It says there's a merchant looking for fine pearls. You know, in the first story, this guy just stumbles across the treasure in a field and he's so excited about it. In this case, the guy's actually looking for something good. He just never expected to find something that good. Kind of reminds me of the show Storage Wars. Have you seen it? Right? They kind of roll up the front of the storage locker and the people are looking for something really good. And if they think they see something like, oh my goodness, I did not expect that, they'll bid big. With a smile on their face, even though they're handing over a great quantity of money, they're not worried because it's worth it. And I think maybe that's some of your stories. Like you were looking, maybe when you first came to church or came back to church after many years, you were looking for something, you sensed something was missing. You were jumping, exploring religions, checking out different churches. Maybe you at home were flipping through the channels. Like you were looking for something more, something strong, something dependable in your life. But maybe you never expected it to be this good. You expected a little religion. Give me some good rules, God. I'll obey you. You bless me. You never expected to find grace. Like unconditional. Jesus does everything, lives for us, dies for us, rises from the dead for us. And when you realize that, you look and you see that Jesus is like this pearl of great price. He is of infinite greater value. And once again, you don't worry because he's worth it. In other words, Jesus is not like Forrest Fenn's treasure. Remember that 32-year-old medical student who found it? He had studied Forrest Fenn's poem from his book. He'd been thinking actually about the clues for about 2 years or so. And then he started the actual search. It took him 25 days of searching right around Wyoming until he stumbled across it. And when he did, do you want to guess how he felt? I'll let him tell you. Jack Steef, the young man who found the treasure, said this: I am the person who found Forrest's famed treasure. The moment it happened was not the triumphant Hollywood ending some surely envisioned. It just felt like I had survived something and was fortunate to come out the other end. Huh. You're a millionaire, man. Yes. Apparently not. What do you say? I just survived. I guess I was fortunate. Do you know who is not like that? Jesus. Do you know one word that you will never hear in heaven? Meh. No, because there's like a Hollywood ending and then there's a heavenly ending. And you're going to have to take the Bible's word for it. But when you see his face, everything you've been through will seem small. And you will sing what the angels sing in multiple chapters of Revelation. Worthy, worthy, worthy is the Lamb. He was worth it. He was worth it. He was worth it. And people who pushed and made time for prayer and church in their life, they will say it was worth it. And people who are battling same-sex attraction and gender dysphoria, who had a very hard road, they will look into the compassionate eyes of Jesus and say, you are worth it. And people who did their best to care for a grouchy parent as they were aging or a spouse who was straying, they will say, Jesus, it was worth it. And kids who tried to honor their imperfect parents and parents who love their imperfect kids, they will say, Jesus, it was worth it. The sacrifice we made, the time that we gave, every dollar, every cent, when you see the beaming face of Jesus, you will say it is worth it. I've been looking my whole life for something that is worthy. And Jesus, it was you. Like a merchant looking for fine pearls, you find it. And in your joy, you give up everything because you believe deep in your heart he's worthy. Friends, I was thinking of this the other day. Can you imagine, if you're a follower of Jesus, can you imagine for a second not being? I mean, you could bail. Anytime you want, you really could start living for yourself, but you don't. Because you've tasted and you've seen what people from the world wonder about, is it worth it? And even though every day is hard to love people, to love God, it's hard to go back and try again when you've fallen 1,000 times before. We still do it because he's worth it. To know that death will not defeat us. The cancer will not get the last word. That our past does not define us. That God will always be for us. Some of you were searching and you found it. You found Jesus. You found the one who is worth it. And so I want to encourage you today to see the things that your eyes cannot see. That Jesus' name is hallowed and exalted and magnified and glorious. He is worthy. The sacrifices are great, but I guarantee you the treasure is greater. So don't worry. He's worthy. If not 100% sure just yet, I got to tell you one last thing. Like, where do you see this treasure? Where do you come to believe that God is worth whatever he asks you to do? Oh, Jack, the man who found Forrest Fenn's famous treasure, he knows. Let me show you one more quote from him. He said, I don't want to ruin this treasure hunt by saying it was made for an English major, but it is based on the close read of a text. I understood Fenn and where he buried the treasure by reading his words and listening to him talk over and over and over and over again. Boom. Some of you know where I'm about to go, don't you? Huh, where do you find a treasure? By reading words. Well, I wonder what that could mean. We can listen to words over and over and over again. And that is why I'm so glad that you're here. Most treasure hunts have a secret map and a journey that might cost you your life. But God today is not handing you a map with secret codes, riddles, and poems. He's handing you a book that on every page expresses the glorious treasure that is his one and only son. You can download a copy for free. You can take this one if you don't have one at home. And you can open it today and not need 25 days like Jack did or years to maybe find the treasure. You can discover it today. And by listening over and over and over again, you will start to say, even on earth, what the saints and angels say in heaven, worthy, worthy, worthy is the Lamb. So I won't lie to you. It's not easy. But friends, do not worry. Jesus is worthy. Let's pray. Jesus, your name, that is what we think when we think of you. Your name is great. The devil's greatest goal is to make us think otherwise, that you're not worth it, that this sacrifice, this obedience, this repentance, this following you instead of vice versa, it's not worth it, but that is a lie. Jesus, no one loves us like you. No one accepts us like you. No one is with us like you. No one listens to us like you. No one cares about us like you. No one saves us like you. There is no one like you. So today we remind our own hearts and we remind the hearts of everyone gathered in this space that you are absolutely worth it. Father, give us your Holy Spirit that every time we open this book in our homes, every time we turn on Christian radio in our car, every time we podcast as we fold the laundry, every time we gather here for worship, this would be the end goal. Not to give us a good feeling, but to remind us that your son, whatever he says, is worth it. Father, make us like the men in these stories who give up everything, not with grumbling reluctance, but with ecstasy and joy, because we found, simply put, a treasure. In the name of Jesus, we pray. And God's people said, amen.
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6: What do you do if your husband doesn't want to be the head of your household? Recently, a person asked me that in our church's question and answer Sunday, and it makes me sad just thinking of the situation because it's super common, and I'm not sure if you've been there before. So often, Christian women in the church, they read what the Bible says in Ephesians chapter 5, that the husband is the head of the family, just like Jesus. He's given this amazing calling to love like Jesus, to lead like Jesus, to be selfless, but strong, tough, and tender, just like Jesus. And I know so many Christian women who would love that. I mean, they would love to just have a man who is like Jesus. Now, obviously, every man, every husband is going to fall way short of that. But there are some who don't even want to. And I think that's where this question comes from. What are you supposed to do as a Christian wife if your husband doesn't want to be the head of the household? Well, my biblical answer to that is going to depend on whether he is a Christian who is neglecting his duty, or if he is a non-Christian who just has no concept of that duty. Well, let me try to answer both really quickly. If your husband claims to be a Christian, but he just like doesn't want to be the head of the household, I would start just having a humble heart-to-heart conversation with an open Bible. I would open up to, let's say, Ephesians chapter 5, read verses 22 through 33, which lays out wives and husbands, how we work together in this relationship called marriage. Like put the word right in front of him to see if it's not just you trying to change him, but it's God calling him to what God wants him to be. And if he's a true follower of Jesus, he's going to respect the words of Jesus. He's going to respect the word of God. It might take him a little bit. He might be defensive. He might be scared. To be like Jesus in a marriage is a pretty intimidating calling, to be honest. But maybe that's where you can start. Like, don't push it. You know, there's these amazing husbands you see on social media. They're doing all these things and reading the Bible to the kids. Like, don't arm twist him or shame him. Like, help him. Remember in the beginning, the first wife, Eve, was a helper to her husband, Adam. Like, this might be a great calling for you. You're going to help your husband to see his calling, to step up to it, to embrace it. You're going to encourage him with your words. All right. So that might be a great place to go. But let's think of a worst case scenario. What if he still doesn't want to? What if he doesn't want to talk with you? What if he gets so defensive, he just like shuts the Bible before he thinks about it or reads it or considers it? Now, if he's still calling himself a Christian, that's a time, I think, when you bring in another Christian man. Like, is there a guy who passionately follows God that he knows and respects? You normally wouldn't bring a third party into your marriage, but you're at this deadlock. You're right, because your husband is neglecting the word, and we're going to need to bring in someone else. A trusted friend, a brother in Christ, maybe a respected leader at your church, right? Just, we're going to take the conversation up just one level, and we're going to plead with him to say, hey, like, you're sinning, right? Jesus did not just like, slowly fade out of the picture, right? He stepped up to his calling and he loves you. He's going to help you. He forgives you for what happened, but this is your calling. Will you embrace it? All right. So it's going to be a little bit tense, but I hope and pray that this is worth it. The fact is that we live today in a culture that does not call men to do hard things. And this is no doubt a hard thing. I think of my own family, like to have the responsibility of leading them spiritually. I'm blessed with a lot of training in the Bible, but it's hard. Like juggling all of that, helping my family get closer to God, it's very difficult. Our culture isn't helping husbands to do that. And so I'm praying that whether it's through you or a brother in the faith or a pastor from your church, that you can help your husband become the man that Jesus wants him to be, that he can become a Christian husband who is the head of the household, not just on paper, but in practice, as he leads, as he sacrifices, and as he loves. I hope that helps. I hope your husband changes. I hope your family becomes everything that God always wanted it to be.
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8: 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We'll see you next time.
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0: The faithfulness of God is the glue that holds this world together. 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

0: Some people go to church to try to fill a void in their lives, but genuine Christian transformation requires more than a desire for the relief of unsatisfied longings. Today on Truth for Life Weekend, Alistair Begg examines an outcast woman's encounter with Jesus to learn what is truly necessary for lasting change to take place in someone's life.
1: We're now going to look at the encounter Jesus had with a woman who is in every sense at the other end of the spectrum from the religious

standard in the person of his son. And then it becomes apparent that I could never be good enough. And that's what chapter 3 makes clear. Chapter 4, conversely, makes clear that you can never be so bad as to be beyond the saving bounds of Jesus. Which is really terrific good news, isn't it? I mean, there are some mechanisms for changing your life that demand a certain standard, a certain intellect, a certain capacity. And if you fit that framework, then the possibility of signing up and going on is there. However, if you don't meet those standards, then it's just nowhere for you at all. Whereas the comprehensive story of the gospel, verse 15 again of chapter 3, is that everyone who believes will have eternal life. Whether you are a religious person and orthodox and devout, or whether you are an irreligious person having made a hash of things and beginning to imagine that if there is salvation anywhere, it is a salvation that is presumably good for everybody else except you. And chapter 3 and chapter 4 tackle that. Samaritan woman meets Jewish man. Jewish man says, could I please have a drink? Very natural beginning, isn't it? Wonderfully straightforward. And also, just an expression of Jesus' need. This is not an opening gambit. This is not Jesus setting out a course in personal evangelism. Now, let me see. What should I say here? What? Let me think of a good beginning. No, he's thirsty. In fact, I've been reading this story again this morning, and I can't find anywhere where it says that Jesus actually got a drink of water in the whole process. Because it just goes question and answer all the way through. It makes me thirsty even thinking about it. He appeals to her sympathy. He seeks a favor from her. And in doing so, communication is established. The striking impact of the opening statement by Jesus is made clear in verse 9. The Samaritan woman, again the emphasis, you see, Samaritan woman, not just the woman, Samaritan is important. The Samaritan woman said to him, you are a Jew, and I am a Samaritan woman. How can you ask me for a drink? And then parenthetically, an explanation. For Jews do not associate with Samaritans. Or if you're using an NIV and your eyesight is very good, you can look at the bottom of the page, and the alternative rendering of that translation is, for Jews do not use dishes Samaritans have used. Because of the complexities of the Pharisaical accretions to the Jewish law, there were all kinds of purity factors in the washing of hands and the washing of utensils and so on, and Jesus and his disciples were to fall foul of this on a number of occasions. But the very fact that Jesus addresses her in this way cuts across all those normal taboos and boundaries and causes her to ask this question. Jesus does not answer her question, you'll notice that. But instead, he supplies a second question. And in verse 10, he says, essentially, if you find that surprising, that I would ask you for a drink of water, being a Jew and a man and so on, if you find that surprising, then wait till you consider this thought. And then he says, if you knew the gift of God and who it is that asks you for a drink, you would have asked him, and he would have given you living water. He raises the conversation to a different level. She assumes herself to be in the position of providing what he needs. She's about to discover that she is actually the one in need of what this stranger is able to provide. She thinks she's in the position to provide what Jesus needs, only to discover that she is actually the one who needs what Jesus provides. Do you ever think when you come to an event like this that you might be doing what Jesus needs? That he sort of needs you to come here? He needs to know that he's liked. He needs to know there are a few people left in Cleveland that actually care about God or care about the Bible or care about Jesus. And that's sufficient motivation for you to come. And then you've come here and you've discovered that what you thought you came to provide for him, it's got nothing really to do with the subject at all. It's all about what he has come to provide for you. Now, your reaction may be very similar to the reaction of the lady. He says, if you'd asked me, if you'd asked this individual, he would have given you living water. And she said, verse 11, you've got nothing to draw with, and the well is deep. Where do you get the living water? Are you greater than our father Jacob? He gave us the well. He drank from it.
And once

0: Once again, Jesus sidesteps her question. He doesn't answer the question again. Why? Because it's not the issue. It's a red herring. I mean, it's not irrelevant. The questions are of interest. But he doesn't get into the Jewish-Samaritan debate. Nor does he get into the question of the historicity of Jacob and whether he is a greater person than Jacob. There will be time for that kind of conversation. But for now, he wants to address the issue. We're not going to discuss which well is the best well or whether Jacob's well has living water or anything else. Jesus answers verse 13, probably pointing to the well. Everyone who drinks this water will be thirsty again. But whoever drinks the water I give him will never thirst. Now think about that for just a moment. The woman's whole focus to this point is about water. The reason she's at the well is because the well has water. The reason she has a pot is because she's going to fill the pot or the jar with water and she's going to take it back to use the water. She understands this. And Jesus says, everybody who drinks this water will thirst again, but anyone who drinks the water that I give will never thirst. Indeed, the water I give will become in him a spring of water welling up to eternal life. Now, what Jesus is doing here is simply applying the Bible, because the Old Testament uses this metaphor frequently. We needn't go back through it. You can take my word for it and check later. The psalmist often talks about thirsting for God. The prophet Isaiah speaks about the day that will dawn when, with joy, men and women will draw water from the wells of salvation. One of the loveliest invitations that God issues is in Isaiah 55. Come, you who are thirsty, and come to the waters. And in Jeremiah chapter 2, God speaks to the people through his prophet, and he says, I have two things against you. Number one, you have turned away from me. And number two, you have sought to dig wells of your own making. Turned your back on the living God and sought to go about business on your own, which is exactly a description of the human predicament. Wasn't it Pascal who said that there is within each of us a God-shaped void? Trying to give expression to the notion of that search for satisfaction, which is true for every person in humanity. And in the same way that the people in Jeremiah's day could be seen, as it were, metaphorically digging out cisterns in the hope of finding satisfaction in the wells that they were digging, so a congregation like this has been marked by this throughout the week that has passed, if we're honest. Some of us have lived this whole week aware of the fact that our lives are marked by unsatisfied longings. Longings which we thought when we were younger would be assuaged as a result of our success, but our success has not addressed the longing. Or that marriage, in this spouse, we would find the answer, and it hasn't been the answer. Or in the acquisition of possessions, or in the experience of whatever gives us a high. And Jesus, as it were, points to it all, and he says, everybody who tries this stuff will be thirsty all over again. But anyone who drinks the water that I give will never thirst again. Of course, the lady doesn't get it, does she? Oh, she says, I'd like for some of that water so I won't get thirsty and have to keep coming here to draw water. This is a pattern now in John. In chapter 2, John records how Jesus had said, destroy this temple and in 3 days I will raise it again. And the Jews replied, it has taken 46 years to build this temple and you're going to raise it in 3 days. Jesus is speaking about his body. He's speaking in spiritual terms. They understand it in physical terms. You go into chapter 3, Jesus says to Nicodemus, you must be born again. Nicodemus says, born again? How can somebody be born again? Can you, when you're old, enter a second time into your mother's womb? Jesus says, no, I'm not talking about physical birth. I'm talking about spiritual birth. You come to John chapter 4. He says, whoever drinks the water that I give him will never thirst again. She says, oh, give me some of that water because I'm sick of coming out here in the middle of the day to go to the well. He taps into her search for satisfaction. Did any of you see the biography piece this week on Jessica Lange? And as I watched her and listened to the story of her life, I remembered that in my little book I had a quote from her, and I went and found it. And this is what the quote said. I wasn't surprised to find this quote again after I'd listened to the biographical piece. The main thing that I remember from my childhood was this inescapable yearning that I could never satisfy. This inescapable yearning that I could never satisfy. Even now, she says at times, I experience an inescapable loneliness and isolation. But, and with this, we will move towards a close. Jesus is not content simply to tap into her awareness of her need for satisfaction. Jesus is now about to address himself to her conscience. To her conscience. And he does that by issuing an invitation to her to go and call her husband and come back. Verse 16, go call your husband and come back. Well, he asked her to do what she couldn't do. You see, if there's going to be a transformation in this lady's life, it's not enough that she has a sense of wanting satisfaction. She needs to be brought face to face with her own sin. And genuine Christian experience always and everywhere demands this. You see, it's not very difficult to get people to agree that they would like something to fill their lives up. I mean, do you have anything that can help me? I've tried booze, I've tried wine, women, and song, I've tried stuff, I've tried houses, I've tried vacations. Do you have anything that can fill this emptiness? That's why Pascal's statement is helpful, but only up to a point. Because you can get people to sign up for something to fill the gap in their life, but without ever seeing them confronted by the real need in their life, which is not for a hole to be filled, but it is for sin to be cleansed and to be forgiven. And Jesus, in a masterful and in a kind and in a lovely way, puts his finger on the area of this lady's life. She must be made to confront her need. And how carefully he shows her her desperate need for personal forgiveness and for salvation. How does this come across? I have no husband, she replied. And then listen, Jesus said to her, you're right when you say you have no husband. The fact is you've had five husbands, and the man you now have is not your husband. What you have just said is quite true. Wow. Wow. I mean, we've met a lot of people on the bus, on the train, on the plane, in the station, in the Starbucks, everything else. We've had all kinds of conversations, but we've never had somebody do this to us, have we? We've never had somebody sit and look at us and say, oh yes, I know everything about you. Because there is no other human being that knows everything about us. And that's the significance, you see, of the statement that the lady made when she went into the town. She went into the town and she said, come and see a man who told me everything I ever did. That might seem a little thin at first, doesn't it? I mean, we might want, those of us who've been Christians for a while, we might want her to go into the town and say, come and see Jesus, the incarnate Son of God, the Savior of the world, the one who is the fulfiller of the promises of the Old Testament, Jesus Christ, prophet, priest, and king. Then we're going, there we go. That's the kind of thing we like, that sort of clarity. But she goes in and she says, come and see somebody who told me everything I ever did. But it isn't thin. It's fantastic. What is she saying? Who can tell you everything you ever did? Who knows everything you ever did? Only God. She realizes that when she clasps eyes with this man who asked her for a drink of water, in the unfolding dialogue, she has met the living God. Psalm 139, O Lord, you search me and you know me. You know when I sit down and when I stand up. You know the words of my mouth before I even speak them. Come see a man who told me everything I ever did. Isn't it fantastic too that Jesus does not dismantle her? He doesn't destroy her. He doesn't despise her in any shape or fashion at all. Why don't you get your husband? I have no husband. Then he doesn't say, Well, then let's just talk about why it is that you don't have a husband. And let's just start from the beginning and let's get it out. Let's go. Begin. No, he's very gracious. He fills in the blanks for us. It cost this woman everything to say, I have no husband. I don't think for a moment she said, I have no husband. If she got it out at all, she said, I have no husband. And graciously, Jesus says, that's right, honey, you don't have a husband. You've had five and you've got one just now and he's not your husband. That's why I'm telling you about my living water. See? Her sense of inadequate satisfaction speaks to her real need. I wouldn't be at all surprised if we had met that lady on that day. Not that day, a couple of days before, same well. And we'd had a conversation with her and said, how are you doing? I don't know, I'm not doing so good. My relationships are a mess and so on. And I said, well, what do you think your problem is? Well, you know, I think, and I didn't have a very good background. And, you know, I didn't make good choices. And the first one was a real jerk. The first husband was a complete fool. And he annoyed me and messed me up. The second one, well, I don't even want to talk, and so on. And eventually, as we listened to her talk, she just describes how all of her problems are all outside of her. All of these things that have happened to her. All of the things that she's got no control of that have messed up her life from the outside in. And we say to her, now, how are you planning on fixing this? She says, well, I'm going to look within myself. And I think somewhere inside, you know, I'll be able to fix this. I'll sort it out. I read a great book the other day that told me, you know, if you look within to your power source and you plug into the real you and so on. Well, it's got a contemporary ring to it. It's on every afternoon on the TV. The same stuff. Here we are. We're going to talk to Mrs. So-and-so today. What's your problem? Oh, my husband and my uncle and my grandmother and my job and my circumstances and my DNA and my everything. Oh, well, don't you worry, honey, because you just look within yourself. I want you to know that you have it all within you. You just plug in, find your source, and we will be on our way. And then cue the applause and the music and cha-da-da-da-da-da, off to a commercial break, and then back, and we'll talk to Mrs. X again. What the lady discovered was that the absolute reverse was true, right? Which is what you and I need to discover. That the problem is actually all within me, and the answer is all outside me. It is not the things that go into a man that defile a man, Jesus said, it's the things that come out of a man. The problem is within, and the answer is without. So she brings her empty life to the wonderful supply of living water. She brings her sinful past to the cleansing supply that Jesus provides. She brings her hopes and possibilities for the future, in light of her messed up past, to the one who knows everything about her and who loves her just the same, enough to spend this time talking at the well so that she might never, ever thirst again. Well, we're through, but let me finish in this way. If you read John's Gospel, and if you haven't read the Bible, John would be a wonderful place to start. If you read John's Gospel, you would be struck almost immediately by the very clear lines of demarcation that John describes for us. He describes how Jesus is the light and he has come into the darkness, but the darkness has not understood it. He describes Jesus as being the life, and that life is the light of men, but men and women are spiritually dead. And he describes, on the one hand, the rejection of Jesus, and on the other hand, the receiving of Jesus. To as many as received him, to them he gave the power to become the sons of God. In other words, John's gospel, as good as any other gospel, makes it very clear that each of us needs to come to know Jesus in a personal, saving way. And until we do, we are under God's wrath and judgment. It is very solemn, isn't it? God has every legitimate right to abhor sin. That's what makes so amazing his grace, whereby, given the extent of his wrath, he would provide such a salvation in his Son, so that religious, orthodox leaders in the community might come to trust in Jesus. And so unschooled and despised Samaritan women may come to bow at the very same place.
1: 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Sinclair Ferguson dives into Scripture to get a better understanding of what the Apostle Paul was talking about in the New Testament when he so often identified himself as being a man in Christ. This book is packed with Scripture, includes rich insights, practical applications that will transform the way you live. 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Now here's Alistair to close with prayer.
0: God our Father, thank you for this wonderful description of your Son Jesus and the way in which he deals with individuals, that there's no experience of our lives that we can go through that is unknown to him, that he does know the worst about us, and yet he loves with an everlasting love. Oh, make me understand it. Help me to take it in, what it meant for the Holy One to bear away my sin. And may the grace of the Lord Jesus and the love of God and the fellowship of the Holy Spirit rest upon and remain with each one who believes, now and forevermore. Amen.
1: I'm Bob Lapine. Before we go today, I want to wish every father and everyone who is celebrating their dad a wonderful Father's Day weekend. Join us next weekend when we'll hear a warning about how easy it is to let physical needs distract us from gospel opportunities. The Bible teaching of Alistair Begg is furnished by Truth for Life, where the learning is for living.
2: God is always watching. He is near, even when it feels as if he's distant. My name is Wyatt. You're listening to Listener Supported Faith Radio. If you're not feeling his presence today, just know that he is near. And it says this in Proverbs. If we go to the book of Proverbs, chapter 15, in verse 3, it says this: "The eyes of the Lord are in every place, keeping watch on the evil and the good." It's a great reminder for us in how we're supposed to live our lives. And if we feel like an injustice has been done to us, just know that God has seen it. He is the one that will provide that ultimate justice. It's not ours to give or to do here on this earth. So remind yourself of that. I don't know what you're going through. I don't know how you're living or what you're feeling today, but know that God is near. His eyes are everywhere, keeping watch over the evil and the good around us.
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5: Sheba, a Benjaminite, convinced the men of Israel to desert David as their king, so David gathered his army to go after Sheba. The army pursued Sheba to the city of Abel. Since he was safe within the city walls, they set up a siege mound, and the troops battered the wall in order to tear it down. The townspeople were terrified, with no idea why the king's army was attacking them. Fortunately, one woman had a plan. She went towards the wall and yelled out that she wanted to speak to Joab. When he came to the other side of the wall, she told him to listen to what she had to say. She pointed out the history of Abel, reminding him that in ancient times, it was where Israelites went to seek guidance and settle disputes. She asked why he would destroy the city and kill men and women of God. He explained he didn't want to destroy innocent lives. He only wanted Sheba because he had led a revolt against King David. If they handed over Sheba, the troops would depart from their city. She told him to watch for Sheba's head to be thrown over the wall. They promptly found him, killed him, chopped off his head, and threw it over the wall. Joab responded by blowing a trumpet, signaling his men to withdraw from the city and return to their tents. It's hard for us to imagine a world where women offer a man's head thrown over a wall, but this was a time of war. By killing one traitor, they saved thousands of innocent lives. I'm Sharon Wilharm, host of All God's Women and author of The Amazing Crab Alley Revival, a Southern historical story about church ladies. 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
6: God literally made it all, and God owns it all. 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
9: Of all the commandments this man asked Jesus, what is the most important? And that is a good question to be asking, isn't it? Of everything that's in the Bible. Of all that God asks of me, asks of you, what is the most important? What is the core? What is it that God really wants of me?
10: Welcome to Open the Bible Weekend with Pastor Colin Smith. I'm Steve Hiller. Glad you're with us today. And Colin, I guess that's the million-dollar question, isn't it? What does God want with me?
11: Yes, and to answer that in one word, love. Love God with all of your heart, says Jesus, and love your neighbor as yourself. So that's very clear. The question is, how are we to do that? Does that leave us simply trying to kind of scrape out of our inner being some kind of affection for God? How am I to come and love God? That seems to me to be the heart of the question here. Yeah. And you know, even in the Old Testament, let alone in the New, what's made very clear is that those who love God are those who have experienced his grace. Even when you get to the Ten Commandments, what does it say? I am the Lord who brought you out of the land of Egypt. It's by being redeemed that you will come to love the Lord. It is in seeing what he has done for you in Jesus Christ. I hope that you'll get hold of that in the message today. This is for Christian believers. If you're in Christ, see what the Lord has done for you. See what you are to him and who you are to him. And you're going to find that there's a love that flames up in your heart. It's not some great effort that you have to produce what's not there. This is the response to grace. and the knowledge of God's grace is the source of the love for Christ that's in the heart of a Christian believer.
10: Well, we're going to look at this all the way back in the Old Testament. We're in the book of Deuteronomy chapter 6. So join us there as we begin the message, Love God with All Your Heart. Here is Pastor Colin.
9: Last week, we looked at how we need to cultivate the right kind of fear of God. There is a fear that love brings, as well as a fear that love removes. And we saw that a lightweight God will not break the patterns of past behavior, nor will he enable us to overcome fears for the future. And how important it was that God's people learn to fear him. They saw the holy fire that came down on the mountain of Sinai, and they felt the terror of the Lord. Now, last week we saw that the right kind of fear and love are inseparable friends. They're not alternatives. They are friends and they belong together. We're learning from the scriptures in both the Old Testament and the New that we are to fear God as we love him, and we are to love God as we fear him. So today we're coming to this great theme of loving God. And I want to focus today on what must be the best known verses in all of Deuteronomy. That is verse 4 and verse 5. Hear, O Israel, the Lord our God, the Lord is one. Love the Lord your God with all your heart and with all your soul and with all your strength. Now, just so we notice this, and I love to keep picking this up and drawing it to your attention. If you had the idea that the Old Testament is all about external rites and rules, then take this in. Love the Lord your God with all your heart. And these commandments, verse 6, are to be upon your hearts. We are talking about a personal spiritual relationship that is forged by faith, that is characterized by love, and is right here in the Old Testament. So we're trying to get away from the idea that there are two different stories. There is one story of God's redeeming grace, and here he is reaching out and enveloping these people in it. Now, the Gospels remind us of the central importance of these words in the whole of the scripture. Because as you read these words from Deuteronomy, you may remember that there was an occasion when a teacher of the law, someone who was a great expert in Deuteronomy, came to Jesus and asked this question. Of all the commandments, this man asked Jesus, what is the most important? And that is a good question to be asking, isn't it? Of everything that's in the Bible, of all that God asks of me, asks of you, what is the most important? What is the core? What is it that God really wants of me? And Jesus answered that question with these words from Deuteronomy. He said to the man who asked him this question, Hear, O Israel, the Lord our God, the Lord is one. And here's what's most important, Jesus was saying, quoting direct from Deuteronomy, love the Lord your God with all your heart, with all your soul, and with all your strength. And then Jesus said, that's the first commandment, and the second one is like it. It is to love your neighbor as yourself. And then Matthew records that Jesus added these words. He said, all the law and the prophets, everything in the Old Testament, the whole scripture, hangs on these two commandments. This sums it all up. Love God with all your heart and love your neighbor as yourself. All of the commandments, everything in the scriptures, the whole of Deuteronomy, the rest of the Old Testament, all hangs on this. Now, if you think about the Ten Commandments, you'll quickly realize that indeed the first four commandments are telling us what it means to love God. What are the first four commandments? They're right there in chapter 5, just before our reading today. You shall have no other gods before me. You shall not make an idol. You shall not misuse the name of the Lord your God and remember the Sabbath day to keep it holy. These are commandments that frame what loving God looks like. And then the last six commandments really frame for us what it means to love your neighbor. What does it mean to love your neighbor as yourself? Well, it will look like this. Honor your father, your mother. Don't murder. Don't commit adultery. Don't steal. Don't bear false witness. And don't covet what God has distinctly given to your neighbor and not to you. So the Ten Commandments there are really giving us an exposition of what it means to live a life of love. The New Testament says live a life of love, and we're left asking the question, well, what does that mean? And the Ten Commandments are giving to us an explanation of what it means to live a life of love, to love God and to love one another. This is laid out for us, and Jesus says this is the core of what it's all about. And all the commandments, all the law, and all the prophets hang on these two things. Now, I mentioned this to you. It might be helpful for you to have a sense as to how Deuteronomy divides itself up. Martin Luther gives this analysis of Deuteronomy. He says, really, the whole of Deuteronomy is an exposition of the Ten Commandments. So that after in the first chapters, Moses explains to God's people in the new young generation, how is it we got here? In chapter 5, he gives the Ten Commandments. Then Luther says chapter 6 through 18 are really all an application of the first four commandments, the first table of the law, what it means to love God with all your heart. And that is why you will find much in these chapters that relates to worshiping God and not turning to idols. It's an explanation or an application of the first four commandments. Then says Luther, when you get to chapter 19 through to chapter 26, you'll find that it relates in large measure to the last six commandments. It's telling us in particular instances for Israel what it means to love your neighbor as yourself. So you find Moses there speaking about unsolved murders. You find Moses there speaking about violations of marriage. You find Moses there speaking about weights and measures that are being used in the marketplace and so forth. And then chapter 27 to the end of the book of Deuteronomy really sets out a series of blessings that will follow those who walk on the path of obedience. And God gives to Israel a series of cursings that will follow the path of disobedience. So you could say then that the whole book is an exposition of love. God is love. And those who are his people are called to a life of love. And we therefore need to know what a life of love looks like. And Jesus says it's in two parts. It's loving God and it's loving others. And what does it mean to love God and to love others? The Ten Commandments lay that out for us. And the book of Deuteronomy gives a particular application of that to God's people, Israel, as we're going to see as we follow through the book. That is why in the New Testament, we read in Romans chapter 13 and verse 10 that love is the fulfillment of the law. Why is love the fulfillment of the law? Because the law is the explanation of love. You see, works in both directions. So if you love God with all your heart and with all your soul and with all your strength, you are doing everything that God asks of you.
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9: So I want us, we pause here because it's so important in not only in Deuteronomy, but in the whole of the Bible, just to reflect on three angles from these verses of Scripture. First, I want us to think about the people. Verse 4, Hear, O Israel, the Lord our God, the Lord is one. It's very obvious then that Moses is speaking to Israel and that he describes the Lord as our God. These words then are words that are distinctly spoken to God's people. And they are God's people, first because God chose them. You see that in chapter 7 and verse 6. They're not God's people because somehow they had the idea that they could connect with God and make him theirs. No, they are God's people because God has reached to them and made them his. Nations choose their gods, but God has chosen this nation. The Lord your God, Deuteronomy 7:6, has chosen you out of all the peoples of the earth to be his people and to be his treasured possession. They're God's people not only because he chose them, but because he redeemed them. Deuteronomy chapter 4, we looked at this last week in verse 34. Has any God ever taken for himself from one nation out of another in the way that the Lord your God did for you? And this runs throughout Deuteronomy. Look at what God has done for you. He has brought you out of slavery that you were in Egypt. That's chapter 6 and verse 12. Don't forget the Lord who brought you out of the land of slavery. Or verse 21, when your son asks, tell him, we were slaves in Egypt, but the Lord brought us out. Chapter 7 and verse 8, it was because the Lord loved you that he redeemed you from the land of slavery. So God set his love on you. God has redeemed you. He's brought you out of the slavery that you were in Egypt. And then you are God's people, thirdly, because he's made a covenant with you. Chapter 5 and verse 2, again, we saw this earlier. The Lord our God made a covenant with us at Horeb. God had bonded these people to himself with irrevocable promises. There was a unique covenant that could never be turned back. It goes back all the way to God's promises to Abraham, where God said to him, I will make you into a great nation, and through you, all the nations of the earth will be blessed. Now, this is very important. This word is given to God's people, those who are chosen by God, redeemed by God, those in with whom God has forged this marvelous and irrevocable covenant. What that means is that the words that we are looking at today, this command to love God with all your heart, is not being given here to God's enemies, but to his friends. It is being given to the people God has chosen, the people God has redeemed, the people God has pledged his promises to, the people he is leading into the promised land. That's very important as to how we apply these words today. God does not call his enemies to love him for the simple reason that they can't. They don't have the love of God in them. God calls his enemies to do what? To repent and to believe the gospel. God calls his enemies to be reconciled to him. It is to his redeemed people that he says, love the Lord your God. This is very important. The message for your unbelieving friends, the message for your rebellious children, is not love the Lord your God with all your heart. You're simply telling them something they cannot do. You're asking of them something that is not within them. The message to your unbelieving friends, the message to your rebellious children, is to say, repent and believe the good news of Jesus Christ. But to those who do repent, to those who do believe, God says, love the Lord your God with all your heart and soul and with all your strength. So is it very clear? We must have this in our mind. This message today is for Christians. It's not for everybody. But if you are in Jesus Christ, it is for you. If God has distinctly laid his hand upon your life, if he has redeemed you by the precious blood of the Lord Jesus Christ, if you have embraced the Savior with faith, this message is for you. And I want to call you today, if that describes you, I want to call you today to love the Lord your God with all your heart and with all your soul and with all your strength. And the Holy Spirit will bear witness to you with regards to this because you are Christ's. Never think of the Old Testament commandments as a ladder for unsaved people to work their way nearer to God. It was never intended that way. God speaks to his redeemed people. I've chosen you. I've redeemed you. I've vested these promises in you. Now love the Lord your God with all your heart and with all your soul and with all your strength. Now here's the second thing that I want us to observe here today. We've spoken about the people. I want us to ponder the name of the Lord. Do you notice there that the word Lord is in four capital letters, as it is so frequently throughout the Old Testament. Wherever you see the word Lord in the English Bible in the Old Testament printed with four capital letters, it is because the divine name that was first given to Moses is being used. You remember the story. When God appeared to Moses at the burning bush, Moses asked a question. What is your name? And God said, Yahweh, Yahweh, I am. Now, the name Yahweh, which was never actually pronounced by the Jews, was normally written simply with vowels, Y-H-W-H. When that was anglicized, it came over in the form J-H-V-H, and if you put vowels into that, what are you going to get? Jehovah, you see. It is generally, however, agreed that the name that Moses heard from God was not Jehovah, but with the Y-H-W-H, Yahweh. Now, this personal name that God gave to Moses is what is being used here. And it's very important, and that's why I want us to take a moment on it. You are to love Yahweh, your God. Now, folks, that is so important for us because in a pluralistic society, loving God becomes for many people simply loving God as I conceive him to be. You're familiar with this because it's all around us. When we say, when you say to someone who is not yet a believer, well, you know, love God, people feel free to fill that word God with their own content. But God is not whoever you want him to be. God is who he is. That's the whole point of the divine name. And so this verse says distinctively, Yahweh our God, Yahweh is one. Love Yahweh, your God, with all your heart. Yahweh is not whoever you want him to be, some great unknowable sort of force in the cloud. No, he is who he is. And here's who he is. He is the one who made promises to Abraham, the one who appeared to Moses. He is the one who brought Israel out of Egypt. He is the one who came down to Sinai in the fire. He is the one who cut a covenant with these people, Israel, to make them his own. He is the one who spoke through the prophets. And supremely, he is the one who has revealed himself through Jesus Christ. And to know him is to love him. Now, God's name is of great importance, especially as we are living increasingly in a pluralistic culture, because pluralism wants a nameless God. See, the kind of religion that is becoming more and more prominent in our country and in the West generally these days is a religion that is marked by vagueness in which God becomes nameless and people talk like this. Well, it's so important to have a faith But of course, you must choose what you have your faith in, you see. And it's good to love God, but of course, we all have our own understanding of the God that we love and so forth and so on. Pluralism thrives on the assumption that all names of God are simply human constructions, human stories, merely human ways of expressing what is ultimately unknowable. And our culture is very fast moving from a consensus that there is one God who has revealed himself in the Old and New Testament scriptures, the Judeo-Christian view of God. Our culture is moving very fast from that consensus to a new consensus that, not that there's one God, but that everything is one. And folks, there's all the difference in the world between these two things.
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11: Well, Grow in Hope is the second of three books that we are putting out from Open the Bible this year. 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And the reason for all three is that, as Paul says in 1 Corinthians in chapter 13, everything else will pass away. I mean, that's quite a statement, isn't it? Everything else will pass away, but these things will remain: faith, hope, and love. So these are things of supreme importance. I'm absolutely persuaded that our greatest need is to have a stronger faith, to have a more certain hope, and to be renewed in a resilient kind of love. You know, if that happens in the lives of Christian believers, some very, very good things will follow.
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15: Hi, I'm Johnny Erickson Tata. Often when people are diagnosed with a life-changing medical condition, they feel choked by hopelessness. Those are times when really great advice just doesn't cut it. That's because answers don't always reach the problem where it hurts, and that's in the gut and in the heart. Well, God knows this, and so He gives us Ecclesiastes chapter 3, which speaks of a time to weep and mourn. And oh, if only we would be quick to mourn with those who mourn, as God tells us to do in Romans chapter 12. Today, you can be that agent of healing and hope in the life of a hurting friend by simply sitting with them. Listen to their fears, pray for them, keep them connected to the mainstream of life. That's the answer they need. In time, your advice and words of wisdom will reach their heart. But at first, when tears flow, draw up a chair, get out the Kleenex, and weep with those who weep.
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20: I wonder, has anyone in this place adopted the doctrine of demon and have forgotten to be grateful?
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21: 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Even though we're blessed with abundance, it seems we're never satisfied with what we've got, and that makes us vulnerable to the enemy. Today, Dr. Evans explains the advantages of a grateful heart and its power to help you defeat the doctrine of demons. Let's join him.
20: Let me read it to you. It says, "But the Spirit expressly says that in the latter or later times, some will fall away from the faith, paying attention to deceitful spirits and doctrines of demons. By means of the hypocrisy of liars seared in their own conscience as a branding iron. Men who forbid marriage and advocate abstaining from foods, which God hath created, get this, to be gratefully shared in by those who believe and know the truth. For everything created by God is good, and nothing is to be rejected if it is received with, you see it, gratitude. For it is sanctified by means of the word of God and prayer. He makes a correlation between demonic activity and ingratitude. So the problem is that

got Eve to question the goodness of God. Satan got Eve to focus on the one tree she couldn't eat from rather than the 1,000 trees she could eat from. If you live your Christian life with ingratitude, if you only look at what you don't have or can't have because you're a Christian, then you're missing out on maximizing your spiritual potential. Look how important this was to God. Deuteronomy 6, verse 10. Then it shall come about when the Lord your God brings you into the land which he swore to your fathers, Abraham, Isaac, and Jacob, to give you great and splendid cities which you did not build, and houses full of good things which you did not fill, and huge cisterns which you did not dig, and vineyards and olive trees which you did not plant, and you shall eat and be satisfied, then watch yourself. We'd say today, check yourself, lest you forget the Lord who brought you from the land of Egypt out of the house of slavery. You shall fear only the Lord your God and worship him and swear by his name. You shall not follow other gods, any of the gods of the people who surround you, for the Lord your God is in the midst of you. He is a jealous God. Otherwise, the anger of the Lord your God will be kindled against you, and he will wipe you off of the face of the earth. I wonder, has anyone in this place adopted the doctrine of demons and have forgotten to be grateful? Have forgotten to live a grateful kind of life? He's not just saying, thank you, thank you, thank you, thank you, thank you, thank you, thank you, thank you, thank you. He's talking about a grateful heart. Give thanks with a grateful heart. And that ought to be an orientation. It is the doctrine of demons that causes us to lose sight of the goodness of God. Secondly, the priority of thanksgiving. He says at the second half of verse 3, which God hath created to be gratefully shared in by those who believe and know the truth. That's a powerful verse. The most grateful people in all of the world, according to verse 3, should be those who believe and know the truth. He says those Christians who really know who God is and what God does and has done ought to be the most grateful people around, because they know that every good and perfect gift comes from above. We're going to look at that in a moment. What people want today is they want the goodies of God without being grateful to the God from whom the goodies come. They want to enjoy the benefit of God. Listen, there is nothing that you enjoy now that cannot be traced back to God. If you are enjoying the home you live in, then that means you are enjoying a home that somewhere in it has beams made of wood. That means it was taken from somebody's tree that's located in some place on some parcel of land. And you can all trace it all back to the provision of God. If anybody knows that God is the source of all good, it ought to be Christians, and therefore we ought to be thankful. We shouldn't have to be begged to give gratitude. We don't need a holiday to have a Thanksgiving session. It ought to be a way of life because we know it comes from God. So Ephesians 5:20 says, always give thanks for all things. 1 Thessalonians 5:18 says, in everything give thanks, for this is the will of God concerning you. Turn with me quickly. Hold your finger here, but turn to Romans chapter 14, verse 6. He who observes the day observes it for the Lord. He who eats does so for the Lord, and he gives thanks to God. And he who eats not, for the Lord, he does not eat, and gives thanks to the Lord. For no one lives for himself, and no one dies for himself. If we live, we live for the Lord. And if we die, we die for the Lord. Therefore, whether we live or die, we are the Lord's. He is saying you give thanks to God because God ought to be the central and sum total of your life. When you get up in the morning, you ought to give thanks. And the first thing you ought to give thanks for is that you got up in the morning. That God has given you another day of life. And for

0: you give thanks. It's not automatic. Look at the obituary section. And you ought to give thanks. Now, you ought to say, you might say, well, I don't feel like giving thanks. I mean, he's been getting me up hundreds of mornings. But you don't want him to miss one, do you? He says, our life belongs to the Lord. And that ought to be the sum total of how we focus. We must be able to give thanks. Of course, the classic story of this, as you well know, is the story of the 10 lepers. 10 lepers. All of them with this debilitating, ultimately fatal disease called leprosy. A sort of cancer of the skin that caused you to lose feeling in your limbs and your extremities, and your fingers would waste away and your hands would waste away. You'd be eaten alive. That's what the disease of leprosy did to the skin. It would literally eat you up alive. Jesus Christ came passing one day and all 10 said, have mercy on us, son of David. Heal us. Jesus had compassion on the 10, spoke the word and said, go show yourself to the priest. And as they walked to show themselves to the priest, the Bible says their skin became like the skin of a baby. They were totally healed and totally transformed. So they begin talking to one another. Ooh, look at us. Looking good. Look at us, finally. People can come close to us now, for lepers were quarantined. But while they were on their way, one of the lepers remembered something. The scripture says he hadn't said thanks. He had been totally transformed and hadn't said thanks. So he stopped, did a 180-degree turn, went back, fell down before Jesus' feet, and said, thank you. Thank you for healing me. Thank you for demonstrating your power. Thank you. And then Jesus asked a question. He said, but were there not 10? Did you hear the question? Were there not 10? What happened to the other 9? I'll tell you what happened to it. They were so busy enjoying the blessing, they forgot the blessor. They were so busy enjoying the goodness of God that they forgot the God who had been good. And it is possible as Christians that we have so much blessing from God that we forget the blessor because of the enjoyment of the blessing. Whenever you love the blessing more than you love the blessor, it's idolatry. You are worshiping the gift, not the giver. And that is idolatry.
1: 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First, though, I want to tell you about a great pair of resources we put together as a way to follow up on what we're learning. 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I'll repeat that contact information after part 2 of today's lesson and this.
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0: Notice in verse 4, the provision of thanksgiving. For everything God created, or everything created by God, is good. And nothing is to be rejected if it is received with what? Gratitude. And this is in the same passage that's talking about demons. If there's something that's not good, that means it's been tampered with by the devil or by you. Because when God made what he made, remember creation, Genesis 1, and God said it was good. It was good. It was very good. God doesn't make junk. And as a result, he says, everything from God is good. Satan wants you to believe God is holding out on me. Listen to me. If God is holding out on you, it isn't good. You say, but it looks good. It tastes good. It smells good. You know, a baby Ruth is good, but that don't mean you need it. In other words, goodness has to do with intrinsic quality, not external enjoyment. Now let's see something about God real quick here by looking over a few pages to the book of James, chapter 1, one of the great, great verses on God's immutability, his changelessness. Chapter 1, verse 17, every good thing bestowed and every perfect gift is from above, that is from God, coming down from the Father of lights, that is, the Father who created the luminaries in the sky, the stars, the moon, the sun, that's the Father of lights. He created the lights in the heavens. It comes down from the Father who created the starry skies. Now get this last line. With whom, talking about the Father, there is no variation or shifting shadow. With whom there is no variation or shifting shadow. To understand the phrase shifting shadow, you have to make the link to Father of Lights. Because as the earth rotates around the sun, then it turns in such a way that a part of the earth is no longer facing the sun. We call it nighttime. That is the shadow. That is the darkness that comes because of the rotation of the earth around the sun. Now, the sun has not changed. The sun is full of light. The sun is full of power. But the earth changes, and therefore a shadow or darkness or nighttime comes across the earth. He makes that comparison here when he says, with the Father of lights, there is no variation or shifting shadow. We call this the immutability of God. That is, that God is consistent. Now watch this. If you have nighttime in your life, you've been turning. You've been like the earth. Listen to me. You say, but how can I not turn when I have a bad day? How can I not turn when I lose my job? I'll tell you how you don't turn. You don't turn by giving thanks. You see, giving thanks points you back to God regardless of your circumstance. What we do is we turn to the circumstance and become a shadow with our back to the sun. Even though it's nighttime by the hour, keep facing the sun so that the consistent light of God, where there is no shifting shadow, can continue to radiate on you despite your circumstances. Look for the goodness of God, because no matter what you're going through, it's always there. And that's why Job said, even in his dark hour, though he slay me, yet will I trust him. And finally, the power of thanksgiving. 1 Timothy 4:5 says, for it is sanctified by means of the word of God and prayer. Sanctified. To set apart for God's unique usage. When you take the good things that God gives and give God the glory that he deserves, the ordinary becomes extraordinary. Turn to John 6. Let me show you what I mean. Verse 5. Jesus, therefore, lifting up his eyes and seeing a great multitude was coming to him, said to Philip, where are we to buy bread that these may eat? Philip says in common everyday English, I don't know. There are 5,000 men, not counting women and children. Jesus says, Phil, where are we going to get food for these folks? Verse 8, one of his disciples, Andrew, Simon Peter's brother, said to him, there is a lad who has 5 barley loaves, 5 little pancakes, and 2 fish, but what are these for so many people? Or to put it another way, Jesus, let's be practical. Any of you like that, real practical people? Okay? They had forgotten who they were talking to. That's number one. And they forgot thanksgiving. Now watch this. Jesus comes over, say, have everybody sit down and let's give thanks. If you catch anything, catch this. Philip and Andrew only saw what was lacking. They only saw what they didn't have. They only saw what was missing. They only saw the negative. They saw what couldn't be done. But what Jesus saw was what God had provided. All God had provided was 5 barley loaves and 2 fish. But what they needed were hundreds and thousands of barley loaves, because it not only says that everybody ate, it says everybody ate all that they wanted. So they weren't just lacking a few extra pieces of bread here. We're talking about a factory of bread. We're talking about a fishery here. They are in desperate need. Jesus could have said, Lord, how come you didn't provide more money? How come you didn't provide more food? He could have complained and fussed. He said, Lord, thanks. I want to thank you that even though it's 2 fish, it's the 2 fish you supply. I want to thank you even though it's only 5 pieces of bread, you supplied it. Now, I'm going to be grateful for what I have, but I just need to tell you I need more. I thank you because whatever the Son asks, you give. Jesus Christ closes his prayer, opens up his eyes, and they have more bread than they can eat, more fish than they can eat. What did Jesus do unique? Only thing I can see in this whole passage, he didn't say hocus pocus. There were no magic acts in here. Verse 11 says Jesus did one thing, gave thanks. Giving thanks is powerful. He sanctified 5 loaves and 2 fish, and they begin to reduplicate themselves. You say, but everything is wrong in my life. No, there is something right. God has done something for everybody in this room. And so you need to give him the praise. You don't have to read it now, but sometime when you get a chance, read 1 Chronicles 16, verses 7 to 36, and listen to the saints give God thanks. If you and I begin to give God thanks, Satan must vacate the premises. We must give him thanks. Christians ought to give it up. They ought to give God the praise due his name and let that thing spread and watch the fish multiply. So let's give it up. Give God the praise. Let's do his name. If you increase thanksgiving and decrease complaining, your circumstances will begin to change. Because when you increase complaining and when you don't enjoy what God has given, you have adopted the doctrine of demons. Idolatry. Those who love God, give thanks.
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0: Why is it that life feels so hopeless so often? I'm Wyatt, you're listening to Faith Radio. Maybe you can't relate to that. I'm hoping that you can't, but if you can, then you're like many of us that feel as if there's no hope. Where does our true hope come from? These are all questions we should be asking ourselves every single day. I would argue that the only way we can have true hope, true joy, is in our Lord and Savior Jesus Christ, knowing what he did for us by dying on the cross. 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
3: 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But Dr. Tony Evans says it positions us to find something we all yearn for in the here and now. He'll tell us what it is and how to get it as we spend 2 minutes with Tony.
4: Juneteenth has been enshrined as a national federal holiday as it recognizes and celebrates the end of slavery in these United States. There is another kind of slavery that holds people hostage. It is a slavery that keeps them from being what they were created to be. It is a slavery that holds them bound to illegitimate incarceration. And that is the slavery that Jesus talks about in John chapter 8. He says in verse 31, so Jesus was saying to those Jews who had believed him, if you continue in my word, then you are truly disciples of mine. Verse 32, and you will know the truth, and the truth will make you free. 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And Jesus tells them that their salvation has set them up for an experience of freedom.
3: 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Then join us next time for 2 Minutes with Tony.
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0: And welcome to Bold Steps Weekend with Mark Jobe. Mark is president of Moody Bible Institute and the senior pastor of New Life Community Church in Chicago. And I'm Wayne Shepherd. Well, after paying your bills, would you say that you have a money problem? Many would, but Mark, we're going to take a unique look at this topic of finances for the next few weeks, and you have a different perspective on it.
1: You know, this is a great time to do a series on money. Because most people have overspent during Christmas time and beginning of the new year, you're looking at your budget.
0: Yep, the bills are coming due, aren't they?
1: That's right. And you know what? Sometimes when I talk about money and finances in church, people say, well, Jesus didn't really say much about it. The Bible doesn't really talk about it. And you are so wrong. There are literally over 2,000 verses on finances and money. Why? Because the way we manage our money is a spiritual issue. And this series is called Wise, Having Sense and Making Change. But this message is called You Don't Have a Money Problem.
0: And we're in Proverbs chapter 3. So to get started, here's Mark Jobe with today's Bold Steps.
1: I believe that a lot of people, if you go out in the streets and shove a microphone into people's face on Michigan Avenue or on 26th Street, and you ask them, excuse me, sir, do you have a money problem? I think that most people would say, yeah, I have a money problem. And if you ask them, and what is your problem? They would say, I don't have enough money. Because most people think that the problem is that they don't have enough money. Most people believe that they don't have enough money, and if they just had a little bit more money, most of their problems would be solved. And I believe that that's a lie. I believe that most of us think that we need more money, but the solution isn't about our money, it's about the way we think and about the way we manage our money. Let me give you a little story to illustrate. There's a famous singer, many of you have heard him, and you may listen to him on the radio. His name is MC Hammer. MC Hammer, famous for his song, No, You Can't Touch This. I know some of you are already starting to move like this and thinking about that song. When MC Hammer came out with that song, You Can't Touch This, was several years ago, he made $33 million from one single album. $33 million from one single album. He spent his money lavishly. In excess, over the top, he spent $500,000 to pay for 200 people entourage. He bought a $30 million mansion that featured 21 horses, 17 cars. Now, why in the world would you need 17 cars? But 17 cars, a hammer pant-shaped swimming pool, because you need that, of course, gold-plated gates, marble statues of himself, and of course, a gold toilet, because everybody needs a gold toilet. In 6 years of earning $33 million, he filed for bankruptcy because he was in debt for $13 million. Now, if you were to ask MC Hammer when he filed bankruptcy, and you would ask him, MC, hey, MC, do you have a money problem? He would say, yeah, I have a money problem. And I would say, no, you don't have a money problem. I think that someone that earns $33 million in 1 year doesn't have a money problem. They have a money management problem, which means that you need some wisdom to manage your money in a better way. And you say, yeah, those celebrities, they buy fancy cars, spend all that money. But see, Pastor, I don't make $33 million off of a hit song. And you think that you have a legitimate money problem, not like those celebrities who don't know how to manage their money. But I'm here to tell you that I believe that most of us, MC Hammer included, have a wisdom problem rather than a money problem. Oh, let me explain it to you a little bit. And this is why I teach on this practically every year. I teach a money management series because I believe that it is huge for us to understand. For example, do you realize that America is the richest country in the world? Yet ironically, we have one of the highest percentages of people living paycheck to paycheck. A recent study by A.C. Nielsen revealed that about one in every four Americans, that's 1, 2, 3, 4, you, 1, 2, 3, 4, you, 1, 2, 3, 4, you, one in every four Americans say that they don't have any spare cash. In other words, their month is longer than their paycheck. In fact, they tell us that many, one in every four, and 60% of Americans say that they live paycheck to paycheck. If you lost your paycheck today, you would be in debt tomorrow because we live paycheck to paycheck to paycheck. You say, well, Pastor, that's because we don't make enough money. Well, let's think about that for a second. Do you realize that there's about 7 billion people in the world, billion, and almost half of that, a little over 3 billion people in the world, make on average in one day, they make $2 a day. Did you know that? 3 billion people in the world, they work 8 hours a day, go to the field, do what they have to do, and on average make $2 a day. And that if you make $37,000 a year, you are in the top 4% of wage earners in the world. And that if you make $45,000 a year, that you are in the top 1% of wage earners in the world. So if you're here today and your household brings in $45,000 or more a year, that 99% of the world is poorer than you are. So rich is a matter of perspective. Are you rich? 99% of the world thinks you're rich. Most of the world would like to make the money that you make. Most of the world would like to live in the house that you live in. The majority of the world would like to drive a car like you drive, eat at the restaurants that you eat at, have the refrigerator like you have, dress in the clothes that you dress in. 99% of the world looks at you and says, you are rich. If I were to do a survey in this congregation and ask you if you're rich, I bet that we would get very little to maybe no one that would say they're rich. How about it? Ask yourself this question. Am I rich or am I not? Well, it's a matter of perspective. Now, I teach on finances and stewardship because I believe that our finances and the way we manage our finances deeply, deeply affect our lives. For example, the reason I teach on finances and stewardship, even though we live in the richest country in the world, is that our country itself, for example, is in debt. Our country, our government, and our country, our national debt is $17 trillion. Do you know how many zeros are in trillions? I don't, but there's a lot. It's 0000000000000000000000000000000000000000000000000000000000000000000000000000000000000000000000000000000000000000000000000000000000000000000000000000000000000000000000000000000000000000000000000000000000000000000000000000000000000000000000000000000000000000000000000000000000000000000000000000000000000000000000000000000000000000000000000000000000000000000000000000000000000000000000000000000000000000000000000000000000000000000000000000000000000000000000000000000000000000000000000000000000000000000000000000000000000000000000000000000000000000000000000000000000000000000000000000000000000000000000000000000000000000000000000000000000000000000000000000000000000000000000000000000000000000000000000000000000000000000000000000000000000000000000000000000000000000000000000000000000000000000000000000000000000000000000000000000000000000000000000000000000000000000000000000000000000000000000000000000000000000000000000000000000000000000000000000000000000000000000000000000000000000000000000000000000000000000000000000000000000000000000000000000000000000000000000000000000000000000000000000000000000000000000000000000000000000000000000000000000000000000000 There's 160 million Americans that have credit cards, and an average household owes, get this, $15,000 in credit card debt. So the average household here that has a credit card, and I guess a lot of people in here, we would have a credit card. You charge $2,000 on this Discover card because Christmas was around and you could not show up without gifts and the latest iPad. Man, it was a deal. How many of you know you can go broke on deals? It was a great deal. And you had to get out of Chicago because the weather was just depressing you. And so you charge $1,500 to go to Cancun and stay at a resort. And it was so nice. And then the furnace broke down and you didn't expect it. So you charge it on your Visa. And then when you look at your bills, and your wife went out, by the way, and wanted to surprise you. And so she bought you something that she thought you would really like. And it cost $500. And then you look at your bills and you realize, hold on. We owe $15,000 in consumer debt. And by the way, we pay about 18% on our credit cards, which means that if you pay the minimal on your credit cards, you would be paying it for years and years, and the credit card companies will be making a lot of money off you. Financial problems and stress affect your health, affect your mind, affect your family, affect your spirit, and if you're married, put incredible stress on your marriage. In fact, divorce lawyers know this, that the number one argument in divorce is about finances. The number one reason that people claim to get divorced is about finances. 64% of couples in this country argue about money issues. 54% of all divorces are caused over money issues. Here's what I know, that if you're in debt today, if you're struggling to manage your finances, then you today are stressed. Here's what I know, that if you're in a lot of debt and you're married, you're arguing about finances quite a bit with your spouse. The argument kind of goes like this: honey, you need to stop spending so much. Me? I barely spend anything. You need to start making a little bit more money. Making a little bit more money. Every time I look at the bank account, it's going down, down, down, and down. You live like you're high up here when we're, and arguing about who spends and who saves, and your spiritual life goes down and down. The tension of your house goes up and up. You feel like a slave because the Bible says that whoever owes is a slave to the lender. And so you can't say no to overtime. You can't change your jobs. You can't manage your own life because you are a slave, because some of you say, I owe, so off to work I go. Now you wonder why I talk about finances. I believe that one of our greatest finances is not just an economic issue, it is a spiritual issue. And I believe that God has a lot to say about the topic of finances.
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1: I've told you this before, but in the Bible, there's 40 verses on baptisms. Oh, baptism's important. There's 275 verses on prayer. Prayer is very important. There are 300 verses on faith in the Bible. Faith is super important. 650 verses on love. We would all argue that love is super important. But did you know that there are 2,350 verses that relate specifically to finances and spiritual possessions in the Bible? Did you realize there's more verses about finances than faith, love, and baptism put together? Why? Because God understands that most of your waking hours are spent on resources, managing, making, stewarding your possessions. And the way that you manage your life resources has a lot to say about your spirituality and the wisdom that you get from God. There's 31 Proverbs. It's written by one man. His name was Solomon. I love the story of Solomon. He's considered by many to be one of the wisest men that ever lived. But the reason I love the story of Solomon is that Solomon, well, his story is a real story of redemption as well. You may recall that Solomon's father was King David. But some of you don't know who Solomon's mother was. Do you remember at one dark moment in David's life, he went out into a balcony. He saw a woman taking a bath on the roof of her house. Her name was Bathsheba, just so you remember well her name. Bathsheba was taking a bath on the roof of her house. David saw her, brought her to the palace. One problem, she was married. He had sex with her, found out she was pregnant. This is David who wrote the Psalms. This is David, a man after God's own heart, really messed up. Then he tried to cover up his mistake by, in essence, orchestrating the death of her husband. The baby that they had together died, part of God's punishment on their life. David married Bathsheba, and the redeeming part of this story is that David and Bathsheba had another son. His name was Solomon. Solomon wrote three books in the Bible. He wrote the book of Proverbs. He wrote the book of Ecclesiastes. And he wrote the book of Song of Solomon. Think about it. Here's a man who's written three books in the Bible, who tons of people read, and his mother had an affair with another man, an adulterous affair, yet God redeemed him and put him back and made him the king of Israel. Because listen, no matter what your background may be, no matter how ugly it may look, God is a redeemer of people's stories and can use them for the good and glory of his name. I want you always to remember that. That God is not limited by a dark past. Solomon was used to write three books of the Bible. When he was 20 years old, his father died. He was in his early 20s, maybe even younger. King David died, and Solomon was asked to be king. He sacrificed 1,000 bulls, the equivalent of about $1 million in today's money, as he became king. He had a vision and a dream right when he was becoming king. And in this vision and dream, God appeared to Solomon and said, Solomon, ask anything that you would want from me, and I will give it to you. It's found in 1 Kings chapter 3. He was at Gibeon. It says in verse 5, at Gibeon, the Lord appeared to Solomon in a dream by night and said, ask what I shall give you. Verse 6, and Solomon said, O Lord, my God, you have made your servant in place of David, my father. Although I am but a little child, I do not know how to go out or come in. And your servant is in the midst of your people, whom you have chosen, a great people, too many to be numbered or counted for a multitude. In essence, Solomon was saying, I'm king and I have no idea what I'm doing. You ever been in a situation like that? I'm a father and I don't know how to raise a kid. I'm married, oh help me Jesus, because I don't know how to lead a woman. Someone hired you to a job and you're thinking, did they hire the right person? Because I have no idea what I'm doing here. I love the fact that God puts us in places that are over our heads sometimes. And if you're a smart woman or man, if you're put in a place that's over your head, the first place you should look is to the heavens and say, oh Lord, give me wisdom. God said, what do you want, Solomon? Look at what Solomon says in verse 9. For a young man, he has a lot of wisdom. He says, give your servant, therefore, an understanding mind to govern your people, that I may discern between good and evil. For who is able to govern this, your great people? I mean, think about it. He could have asked for the greatest army on earth, but he didn't. He could have asked for riches without measure and storehouses full of gold and silver, but he didn't. He could have asked for the greatest pleasures on earth and happiness to always surround him, but he didn't. He asked for one thing. Oh God, give me wisdom and understanding to do what you've called me to do. The Bible says that God was pleased with Solomon and granted Solomon wisdom. And here's what I want you to know about the story. Solomon did not ask for riches, he asked for wisdom. But when he got wisdom, riches and wealth followed him. In a few short years, he became the wealthiest person on the face of this earth because wisdom is always the boss of money, not money the boss of wisdom. Are you tracking with me? Someone can get money like MC Hammer, but if he doesn't have the wisdom to manage it, it will soon and quickly disappear. So if you ask for money, most people think they need more money, but in reality, they need more wisdom to manage the money that they have so that it can grow and increase, because if you don't have wisdom, you lose what you have. So this series is all about wisdom, understanding biblical wisdom concerning our finances. So I'm going to give you several principles of what wisdom does to your money. Are you tracking with me? You ready to learn here? Okay. If you're already wealthy, you have a big bank account, your income's great, your retirement account is full, you have savings account you don't know what to do with, and you're just overflowing, go ahead, you can walk out here. You don't need this message. But this is for everybody else who doesn't have all that. I'm not seeing a lot of people walk out yet. Jot this down. Number one, wisdom empowers you to generate and manage wealth. To generate and manage wealth. Proverbs 21:20 says this, In the house of the wise, wisdom is the practical application of godly knowledge. In the house of someone that's gained wisdom, there are stores of choice food and oil. But the foolish man, in the book of Proverbs, foolishness will always be equated to someone that lacks wisdom, the opposite of wisdom. But the foolish man devours all that he has. So he's telling us, hey, in the house of the wise, there will be extra, leftover, storage, abundance. But the foolish man devours all that he has and then is left with nothing in his house. You see, godly wisdom helps you maintain and replenish what you have in the house. Lack of wisdom makes it evaporate.
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12: I want to encourage you, open your Bible this morning to John chapter 15. John chapter 15. And as you're turning there, we've been in a short series in John chapter 15 called Designed to Thrive. Because for everybody that Jesus Christ brings to faith in himself, he desires that each and every one of you would thrive in your faith. And we've been looking at what that looks like. A couple weeks ago, we took a look at what it meant to abide in Christ, like how we remain in him, how we stay connected to him, what that looks like, and how important it is for us to be connected to the vine, because apart from Jesus, we can do nothing. And then last week, we took a look at abiding together. What it looks like for us to thrive always happens in community, always happens in the church, and the importance of relationships with one another. And what Jesus is going to talk to us about today is why we must abide and thrive together. Like, why do we need to do this? What if I decide I don't want to do this? Here's why we need to do this. And I think it's really important for us. And so if you have your Bibles open to John chapter 15, we're going to take a look at verse 18 through the end of the chapter. I'd love to just read it this morning, and we'll highlight three reasons why we need to abide and thrive together in Jesus Christ. Here's the word of the Lord. He says, "If the world hates you, you know that it hated me before it hated you. If you were of the world would love you as its own. But because you are not of the world, but I chose you out of the world, because of this, the world hates you. Remember the word that I said to you, a slave is not greater than his master. If they persecuted me, they will also persecute you. If they kept my word, they will keep yours also. But all these

is wrapping up this section as he's talking to his disciples. Remember, this is the night that Jesus was betrayed. Judas Iscariot's already left. He's with the 11 apostles, and he's explaining to them the importance of abiding and thriving. He's talking to the men that are going to go out and make more disciples and plant churches and do all sorts of these things. And it's really interesting because he says, number one, the reason that we must abide and thrive together is because the world hated Jesus and hates our identification with him. The world hated Jesus and hates our identification with him. Notice verse 18. He says, if the world hates you. It's really interesting because all along he's been talking about abide in me. Hey, love one another. I mean, it's almost like you would think the next words would be like, isn't it going to be great? It's going to be so awesome. We're just going to love God and love each other. And it's just going to be so incredible. And then the words out of his mouth, like, if the world hates you. What? Why would you be talking to me about that? Because Jesus is so honest. If the world hates you, and he says, let's assume for the sake of argument that it will, which did it? Yes. It's because the world hated me first. Did the world hate Jesus? Yeah, the world hated Jesus. As a matter of fact, at the time that Jesus was born, when Herod learned of the birth of Jesus, what did he choose to do? He chose to slay all the infant males under the age of two to make sure that this coming king that he had heard about would be slayed. During Jesus' earthly ministry, there was a time where they were actually going to stone him. And Jesus said, well, what have I done or what have I said that you're going to stone me? And he says, for nothing like that, but you, a mere man, claim to be God. Did they hate him? Yeah. They hated him so much at the very end of his life, the very same people that were saying, blessed is he who comes in the name of the Lord, who were worshiping him as he rode in on a donkey, were the same people that just a few days later were yelling what? Crucify him. Crucified. The world hated Jesus, and he was preparing his disciples to say this: if you're going to abide in me, and if you're going to love me, and you're going to love one another, there's going to be challenge. And the reason you're going to need to abide and thrive together is because if you do, the world will hate you. And this is what he's saying. Let's assume for the sake of argument that you're going to do what I'm asking you to do, then the world will hate you. And the reason they'll hate you, just know this, they hated me before the world hated you. He says the exact opposite in verse 19. Notice what he says. If you were of the world, and let's assume for the sake of argument that you were of the world would love you as its own. But because you are not of the world, but I chose you out of the world, because of this, the world hates you. Now let's talk about the word world for a second. God so loved the world. What's the world? The world is not just the globe. World is what we use to define like a system. Have you ever heard about like the sports world or the academic world or the political world? They're not different worlds. They're not different planets that sports people live on. There's not different planets where all political figures live on, although sometimes you think they do. They're talking about a system or a culture or ideas and beliefs. And in John's gospel, there's a system for the world. And this world is an identification with one and one only person, yourself. The world system says it's about me. It's about what I get. This world was designed for me, right? And Jesus, God so loved the world and all who lived in the world that he gave his only begotten son, right? So Jesus is saying this, if the world, this world system hates you, just keep this in mind. It hated me before it hated you. But if you were of the world would love you as its own. In other words, when you live in the world system, if you will live for yourself and you'll live by the values that this world has apart from God, the world will accept you better than if you choose to live for Christ. And here's what he says. Earlier we learned, last week, Jesus said, for I chose you. You did not choose me, but I chose you and appointed you that you would go bear fruit. He says the same thing in verse 19. But because you are not of the world, well, why? But I chose you out of the world. Who chose you? God did, right? God chose you. If you're a believer in Christ, what you will discover is that God was behind the scenes from eternity past, long before he created you, drawing you to himself, selecting you, drawing you, capturing you, wooing you, giving you faith to believe in him. He chose you out of the world. You're not to live in this system anymore. You're to live for a new coming kingdom. That's who you're to live for. And when you do that, the world will not love you anymore. The world will hate you because you don't support the world's values. Just by living out your values, the world will hate you for them. That's what Jesus is saying. And he's preparing his disciples for what they are going to encounter. Now notice this.
If we read through the book of Acts,

0: which is where they were commissioned to go. What happens to these men? Well, they were arrested, they were beaten, they were persecuted, they were put on trial, some were even killed. Was Jesus telling the truth? Yes, he was. Yes, he was. And it's that way in every generation with men and women and boys and girls that identify themselves with the lordship of Jesus Christ. That's what happens. Remember verse 20, remember the word that I said to you, a slave is not greater than his master. If they persecuted me, they will persecute you. If they kept my word, they will keep yours also. Now, he does give us a little hope, right? He doesn't say everybody in the world's going to hate you. He said, if they listen to me, they'll listen to you. In other words, God says, I've chosen others out of the world too and continue to be faithful because the ones that I've chosen will listen to what you have to say. They'll hear what you have to say. They'll listen to how you are. They'll follow who you are. That's what he's saying. And so there's this distinction between the world system and the kingdom in how we're to operate. And he says, if you live by my principles, the world will hate you. It's a biblical promise. I've said it from this pulpit many times. Anyone who wants to live a godly life in Christ Jesus will be persecuted. Now, if you say, I'm a Christian, I've been a Christian a long time, Pastor Jeff. I believe that Jesus Christ is Lord. I believe he died on the cross. I believe he rose from the dead. And I've never, ever been persecuted in any way. Here's what I would say. That has more to say about you than it has to say about the veracity of God's word. In other words, here's what I would argue. If Jesus is really the Lord of your life, start making him the priority in every relationship you have. And I promise you, not everybody will love you. It's a guarantee. Here's how you do. Here's what you do. Take every first Tuesday of the month, tell every one of your kids, school teachers, coaches, tell your boss, tell whomever, I can't do anything on the first Tuesday of every month because I'm going to church no matter what.
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0: Tell every one of your kids, school teachers, coaches, tell your boss, tell whomever, I can't do anything on the first Tuesday of every month because I'm going to church no matter what. Take a weekend, for instance. I'll always be in church every weekend no matter what. Hey, pick your small group. Tell your sports teams and everybody else that your church relationships take priority over that. That your church relationships take priority over your work. That your church relationships take priority over everything in your neighborhood. Start living like that, and I promise you, on the authority of God's word, that you will experience some level of persecution, right? Because the world doesn't celebrate that. The world may be okay with you having a faith in God. The world may even be okay if you say that that faith is in Jesus, so long as you do it in private and live it out where they don't have to experience any part of that. But go public with it and see what happens. This is why it's important that we understand what happens in the gospel. I mean, there's three specific things that happen, right? The first thing is you're born again. You're brand new in Christ, right? Here's what the Bible says in John 3:3. You've been given new birth. Jesus told Nicodemus, you must be born again. The first thing that happens in a believer is new birth, right? I mean, we're all born physically, right? But there has to be a time in your life where you're born spiritually, because the Bible makes clear that we're all born dead in our sins and our transgressions, and that the wrath of God is on us because of our sin and because of our deliberate identification with our sin that keeps telling the Lord, I'm still going to live for myself. right? So at some point in time, we must turn from that and believe that Jesus Christ is the Lord, that he came to this earth, that he fulfilled the law, that he died on the cross in place of us for all of our sins, that he was crucified, buried, and that he rose on the third day. And I'm placing my faith and trust in him and in him alone for the salvation of my sins, right? That's what the Bible teaches, right? The world hates that truth. Right. The world believes Jesus may be a way. Jesus didn't say, I'm a way. Jesus said in John 14, 6, I am the way, the truth, the life. No one comes to the Father except through who? Me. That's Jesus' words, not my words. Right? The world hates that. Pastor Jeff, are you trying to say that all the Muslims and all the Jews and all this group and all that group, they're all going to hell? Here, let me just make it super clear for you, okay? Let's talk about Catholics for a second. The Catholic Church has never saved one person in the history of the world, okay? And before you think I'm jumping all over Catholics, let's talk about Protestants for a minute. There's not one Protestant church that saved one person in the entire world. There's no Lutherans that have saved anybody. There's no Baptists that have saved anybody. There's no Methodists that have saved anybody. What about all the other faiths out there? Muslims haven't saved a soul. Buddhists haven't saved a soul. Hindus haven't saved a soul. They don't have the power to do it. The only one that has the power to save a soul is the Lord Jesus Christ by his shed blood, and that anyone, anywhere, no matter where, can place their faith and trust in him. It doesn't matter what your denomination is. Can I step on toes just a little bit more? Are you guys cool with that? Okay, let's talk about our country for a second. I'm proud to be an American, but let me tell you something about our nation. It's not a Christian nation. Nations are not Christian. People are Christian. There are Christians in our nation that are to live for the glory of God, but there are Christians in other nations that are to live for the glory of God. And as much of a patriot as I may be, the kingdom of God is way superior than any patriotism that I have in my heart because of my relationship to the Lord Jesus Christ, who is ruling as a monarch, as the only authority in my life. That's the kingdom. That's what it means. Right? That's what it means to be born again. I'm transferring my allegiance from my own life into the allegiance of Jesus. In Colossians, it would say it this way. We've been transferred from the kingdom of darkness into the kingdom of his beloved son. There's a transfer when you are born again. You've been given new birth. You've also been given this. Listen. You've been given a new identity. You've been given a new identity. It says this, therefore, if anyone is in Christ, he is a new creation. The old things have passed away. Behold, all things are made new. You've been created new. You're a new creation. You're not the same as you used to be. You don't fit the way you used to be. That's what 2 Corinthians 5:17 says. You don't fit anymore, right? And there's many people who come to Christ who genuinely believe that Jesus is the only way and then try to continue to live their life the way they lived before they were saved. It doesn't work. You will never, ever, ever fit in this world in a way where you think, this place is great, right? If you do, it'll be about this long. That's how long you'll experience it on this side of heaven. The longer you live with Jesus, the more you will find yourself in your heart of hearts saying these words, come, Lord Jesus. What I'm looking for is not going to be found here. I don't fit. It's the infamous square peg in a round hole. You can't find the perfect job and the perfect spouse and the perfect kids and the perfect salary and the perfect house in the perfect neighborhood in the perfect city, and everything's just perfect all the time. It doesn't happen on this side of heaven. It never will happen on this side of heaven if you're living for Jesus. Now, my son's been laid up here the last couple of weeks with his broken foot. I've told you about him. And so people have brought him different games and stuff. And somebody brought him a game the other day that I had when I was a kid. I didn't know they made these games anymore. It's called Perfection. Okay. You may know it. It's like, they have like 30 little plastic pieces that are yellow, and you press this board game down that has holes for all the specific pieces. And then you wind the timer, you get about a minute, and then you hit start, and you have to put all the pieces in before the thing pops up. Right. I don't know how anybody can do it. I mean, unless you set them out just right. And even if you get it done, guess what happens? It pops up. And most of us spend our life trying to live the perfection game in this world, like getting all of our things just fitting right. As soon as I get my marriage right, as soon as I get my kids right, as soon as I get my job right, as soon as I make enough money, it's gonna pop up. It's not gonna work here. Jesus is saying you have a new identity here, and your new identity is in me, and the only place you'll fit is with me. So you have a new birth, you have a new identity because of your new creation. Then guess what else you have? You have a new title. Did you know you have a new title? I just finished preaching through the book of 1 Corinthians. For those of you here, you know, it was a difficult book to go through, right? I mean, I felt like a parent that was spanking my kids every single week. And prior to preaching, I felt like I was getting spanked every single week before I would go preach. I mean, it's just a very corrective book, right? But do you know how Paul addresses the Corinthians? Do you remember all the way back to 1 Corinthians chapter 1 and verse 2? He says, to all the saints in Corinth. In other words, you're God's holy ones. You're God's beloved. I care about you. I love you. I'm bringing this correction because you don't live in the world anymore. You've been bought with a price. You've been born again. You have a new identity. You are newly created from the inside out. You don't fit here. And guess what? You're saints. In spite of all your sin, God still sees you as holy and beloved. And that's who you are. And the world hates that thought. Because the world will say, well, who do you think you are? You think you're better? As a matter of fact, I don't think I'm better than anybody. I'm not better. I found one better than me, and I'm giving my entire allegiance to him, and it's Jesus, because I know I was unclean and I needed him to clean me. And that's my whole faith and trust is in the Lordship of Jesus Christ. Believe on the Lord Jesus Christ and you will be saved. Put your faith and trust in the Lord Jesus Christ and you will be saved. Why do we need each other? Because we live in a hostile world. The same world that hated Jesus hates your identification with Jesus. That's your application for the week. Just start living for Jesus. Start living for Jesus and you'll come back with story after story. Yeah, I thought my neighbors really liked me. I thought my friends really liked me. I thought the people on my baseball team really liked me. But once I started leading for Jesus, there were some people and parents and other people that didn't really like me as much as I thought they liked me. Do you know why? Because you're identifying with the one that the world hates. You're saying that he's the only way and he's the only truth and he's the only life. I mean, do you ever watch those old shows like on CNN? I remember seeing those growing up where they'd have like Larry King would have on one evangelical and then he'd have like a denominational person and a person of a different faith and then an atheist and they'd all discuss how to get to heaven. Billy Graham would sometimes be on there, other pastors would sometimes be on there. And there would always be one person that actually got the gospel, one person that believed in the Bible the way I did. That person usually looked like the most narrow-minded bigot of all of them. And I would sit there and watch and say, totally agree with them, totally agree with them. But the world is hostile to that way of thinking, totally hostile to that way of thinking. So why do we need each other? Because if you're going to be out in the world living for Jesus and the world's going to be hostile towards you, don't you think it'd be great to be in a place where people are abiding and thriving in Christ and holding you up and building you up and helping you grow so that you realize, holy cow, I'm not alone in this anymore. There's other people that are enduring what I'm enduring and I need this in my life. That's what Jesus was telling his apostles. He was telling them the same thing. You're going to need to abide and thrive together because the world is going to hate you when you live for me. Because of what? Only because of your identification with me. The good news is, but if they kept my word, they'll keep yours also. There are some, because of your faith, that are going to come to Christ because of how you're living for the Lord Jesus Christ. Our church is a testimony of that. Amen? Amen. So that's the first thing. We must abide and thrive together because the world hated Jesus and hates our identification with him. But secondly, this, the world does not know God and is guilty of sin. The world does not know God and is guilty of sin. Here's what Jesus goes on to say. But all these things they will do to you for what? For my name's sake, because they do not know the one who sent me. What's Jesus saying? They don't know me. They don't know the one who sent me. They don't have a relationship with me. They don't know God. Now, most of us in our world falsely believe that most people are Christians and maybe there's a few bad people out there that are going to hell. Jesus says just the opposite. Jesus says the gate is very narrow and the road is very small and very few find it. Jesus' understanding would be that it's a very small percentage of people that we hang out with that are truly born again. Even though the fact is that anyone, anywhere, at any time that comes to Jesus, he would never ever turn away. That God desires that all people would be saved and come to a knowledge of him. That even the most lost, rebellious person Jesus Christ died for and paid his penalty or paid her penalty for, loves them unconditionally, wants them in a relationship, right? But what does he say? He said, but that's not most of the world. He says, most of the world does what they do to you, what? For my name's sake. Now get this, church, get this. When people persecute you for your faith, who are they really persecuting? They're persecuting Jesus. Do you remember when the apostle Paul, who was first called Saul, was on the road to Damascus and saw a bright light and the Lord talked to him? And what was Saul's question? Who are you, Lord? But before he even said, "Who are you, Lord?" Remember what Jesus said to him? "Saul, Saul, why do you persecute me?" And Saul's like, "I don't know who you are. Who are you? I'm not persecuting you. I'm persecuting all these Christian people. Here, whatever you do to one of God's people, you're doing to God." Right? That's why we need to have love for God's people, not only in our church, but a love for God's people all over our city and all around the world, because we're all part of the same family. Right? People persecute you not because they hate you. They persecute you because they hate your faith in the God that they hate. That's why you're being persecuted. The more you live out your faith, the more you'll see how real Jesus Christ is. And Jesus said in the Sermon on the Mount, "Blessed are you when people say all sorts of evil against you or reviling things against you because of my name's sake. Rejoice and be glad, for your reward in heaven is great."
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6: Heaven is a prepared place for a prepared person. Because listen to this. Tomorrow is going to be the end of the world for someone. It'll be the end of their world. Someone's name is going to end up in that obituary column. Someone is going to pass from this life to the afterlife. We don't know when that's going to happen. That's why we want to be ready to meet our God right now. That's why you want to get this resolve tonight, so you can be sure that you're ready to meet Christ. Because as I said, heaven is a prepared place for prepared people. Are you prepared for eternity? If you want to know you'll go to heaven when you die, you have to admit you're a sinner. You have to say, "God, I'm sorry for my sin, and I turn from that sin. I make a break with that sin." And then you must receive Christ into your life. Being a Christian is having Jesus come and take residence in your heart. Jesus says, "Behold, I stand at the door and I knock, and if you'll hear my voice and open the door, I will come in." Right now, he's knocking. He's saying, "Let me in." But only you can open that door. I can't open it for you. You must say, Lord, I'm sorry for my sin. Come into my life. You must receive Christ. Do it now.
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7: God literally made it all, and God owns it all. 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
8: 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Yeah. 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
11: I did just try to pretend like it didn't exist, and it wasn't until late 20s that I go back to my journal entries and I'm writing in that like I'm scared that I'm not going to wake up tomorrow. Once I started seeing the extremes of that, that was when I was like, this is a really big problem. I'm only progressively getting worse, and I have to do something about it.
12: Are you ready to talk to me? My name is Deborah Falada, and I'm a licensed professional counselor, national speaker, and author. The purpose of this podcast is to have on-air, authentic, counseling-style sessions where we talk about how people are really doing and give my guests and callers an opportunity to talk to me as a licensed professional counselor. Each of these episodes is meant to show you that we are all on the journey of healing, mentally, emotionally, spiritually, and relationally, together. None of us are immune to the challenges and struggles of life, but we don't have to walk this path alone. I'm so proud and honored to be having these conversations with men and women who are courageously paving the way for open and honest conversations about their personal journey of healing. So if you're ready, let's talk.
13: I'm so excited to have a very special guest, someone that I've had many, many conversations with, but I guess this would be the first recorded conversation. Leah, it's good to have you.
11: It's good to be here.
13: We've gone through so much together, and I just think that you have so much to offer as far as your journey of healing from the inside out, literally, in so many ways. So before we dive in to who you are and your story, can you just tell us a little bit about who you are and just kind of give, for people who don't know you, a little bit of a summary?
11: So I'm going to start by saying I'm an aunt, because that's my favorite thing about me. I am an aunt, I'm a friend, a daughter, all the things in that way. But I'm a full-time photographer, but I am also a content creator. I share online about my health journey over the last almost 3.5 years. I have lost over 200 pounds, and it has been very important to me to get healthy from the inside out. And by inside, I don't just mean like metabolism, hormone health. I mean mind, heart, spirit, like truly all-encompassing health all around. So I have been on that journey for a little while now, and I started sharing about it online to be able to help other people know that what's possible for me is possible for them too. And it has been unexpected to see how that's grown and transformed and everything. But I'm so grateful to have this opportunity to do things like this, to share about it, and just to spread this message of hope. with other people.
13: Yeah. And that's where I think you and I are similar. I always say the message of hope and healing. And I think that's exactly in line with what you're doing and what you've been doing, even before you were a public account, a public figure. But people are resonating with your journey. And I think there's a few reasons for it. I think you have remained authentically you and authentically kind and modest. And you've just upheld integrity of in who you are and in your representation of your relationship with Jesus. And your focus on healing holistically, all the different parts, not just weight loss, but healing my mind, my spirit, my emotions, mental, emotional, relational, spiritual health, and physical health. And I think that is special and unique and something that people need to hear more of. So I'm not surprised that God has used it in the way that he has. And I think it's only just the beginning, because when you find a roadmap to healing, you offer it to others. That's the kindest thing that you can do when you find the roadmap to healing. And honestly, I feel that way about my own writing. Is the reason I'm okay to put it out there is because I have found the roadmap to healing and I want to share it with others. When you think of it that way, rather than, oh, I'm just marketing myself and I'm just putting myself out there, it just feels so much more significant. And that's really what it is. Let's back up a little bit. Let's talk about, tell me again, how much weight have you lost to date?
11: 215 pounds.
13: 215 pounds. I mean, that is probably more than you currently weigh.
11: Yeah. So I've lost more than half of me.
13: You've lost an entire Leah.
11: Yeah.
13: And we say that so casually, but the work, the discipline, the consistency involved in that, number one, but backing up the habits and patterns that got you there to begin with. So that's where I want to start. I want to back up to your journey with your body, your journey with food, your relationship with food. And I want you to kind of start me at the beginning. When do you feel like you first even realized that this was a problem? When were your eyes open to, I wonder if there's something going on in this area of my life that's not healthy?
11: I feel like there's a difference between when I realized that I was different in this way than other people, or that it was something noticeable, as opposed to when I really realized this is a problem. Because I would say, like, the first time I was called chubby was, I was 9 in third grade, and I was called some names throughout that age, like elementary school and junior high and everything. And so I was aware that I was chubbier than the other kids. I look back at photos now and I'm like, I just look like a quote normal child. A doctor would have said that I was overweight, but not to the extreme where you look at someone and you're like, wow, that person is really struggling, or that child is really struggling. It wasn't to that extent. And then I just continued to gain from there. But it really probably wasn't until late 20s, almost 400 pounds, to where I was like, this is a problem. And wow. I saw it in my journal entries. Like, I had always knew it was a problem, but I didn't let myself mentally accept that until like my late 20s, because I just tried to neglect it and avoid thinking about it for as much as possible. Even though, like, I had tried dieting throughout most of my life, it wasn't like I was completely unaware or completely neglecting it, but I did just try to pretend like it didn't exist. And it wasn't until late 20s that I go back to my journal entries and I'm writing in that, like, I'm scared for my health. Like, I'm scared that I'm not going to wake up tomorrow. I'm scared that, like, I won't be able to get up from the ground and things. And once I started seeing the extremes of that, that was when I was like, really big problem. I'm only progressively getting worse in this way. Like, I'm continuously gaining weight, continuously getting unhealthier, and I have to do something about it.
13: And even then, that wasn't even the start of the actual healing journey. That was just the start of the realization that this is a real problem.
11: Yeah. So it was the start of me realizing, when I do this, like, this has to be real. This has to be lasting. Because I had tried diets, and, you know, diets don't work for me, because mentally you're thinking of it as a temporary thing. You have a start date and an end date.
13: Yeah.
11: I had to get to the place where I'm like, if I start this time, there is no end date. If I truly want to have a lasting change, if I want to change my lifestyle, if I want to have the future that I imagine for myself, there is no end date. So I feel like, honestly, it took me years of just, like, sometimes reminding myself of that idea to kind of mentally prepare for, like, all right, next time I do this, this is forever.
13: Yeah.
11: Which is to think, like, I am changing my life forever. And so I put it off for even longer, because I knew, like, when I do this, it's going to be forever. So I kept putting it off. And that's also why people put off diets, because they're like, I don't, like, diets that are hard and restrictive, because they're like, when I start this is going to be so hard. So I'm going to keep putting it off, and I'm going to eat as much food as I can before the diet. And so there's a lot of mindset shifts that are needed to approach a healthier day-to-day lifestyle and habit. But yes, so it wasn't until March of 2022 when I went to Disneyland with my sister's family and my nephew. I had one nephew at the time. Now I have two, but he was three. He's my little best friend, and I was almost 400 pounds at the time. And I knew it was going to be a difficult day. I had never been to a theme park at that size before, but I like journaled about it the night before, and I said, like, this is going to be hard, but I don't want to miss out on this experience with him. Like, I want to be at Disneyland with him. And it was just a much harder day than I expected it to be. And I got a migraine, and my feet hurt and my back hurt, and I was profusely sweating. And I ended up spending half of the day just by myself, sitting on benches and tables while they were riding the rides, because even standing in line was too difficult for me. And it, like, after that day, I knew that I had to make a change. I think that was the first time where I really saw that my weight, my unhealthiness affected someone besides me.
13: Yeah.
11: For my whole life, I could tell myself, this only affects me. Like, if someone was like, let's go do this hike, I wouldn't stop them from doing it. I'd just say, you go without me. Like, so I would just tell myself all the time, this isn't affecting anyone else except me. This is my problem. So I can decide when to deal with it. But then I was like, he got less of a present aunt with him, which, like I said at the beginning, like, being an aunt is my favorite thing to be right now, because of how unhealthy I was. And I was like, I don't want to do that anymore.
14: We were made to connect. 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
13: What was it about your life that made you susceptible to having an unhealthy relationship with food? What do you think it was?
11: From a young age, and this is like the way that my mom tells me that they noticed I started slowly gaining weight around 6 or 7 years old when my brother was born. So I was the baby for 6 years and then my brother was born and I loved him. Like I was obsessed with him, loved him. So it had nothing to do with not loving him, but then I wasn't the baby anymore. I didn't get all the attention. And so that's when it like slowly started when I was then within a few years called chubby. Honestly, I don't really remember like at that young of age how I felt eating or about food, but I feel like in high school age, I know that it was about control because it was like once I could start driving, when I turned 16 and I could start driving, that I gained 100 pounds in high school after that, after I started driving, because I could drive through fast food whenever I wanted. I could stop at the convenience store and pick up junk food whenever I wanted. And I just loved the control of that. I was like, I can do this if I want. I can buy this if I want. I can eat this if I want. And I'm sure that comes from being raised in a household where I didn't get to control. I mean, no child gets to control their household and their parents and all the things around them. But there were some things that were difficult for me to go through as a child and as a teenager. And it did feel very out of control. And so I held on to that of like, at least I can control this and I have this and I can decide when to eat this or when not to eat this or when to exercise or when not to exercise. And it's funny because I never thought of myself as an emotional eater. I feel like I just thought of it as like a habit, like, oh, it just became a bad habit. Like I just really like food and I specifically like fast food and food that isn't the best for you. And so now it's just my habit. And even like at the start of my health journey, like trying to do all the mental mindset shift work, I still was like, yeah, I'm not an emotional eater. And then there was somewhere along the way where I realized, because I don't spend a lot of time, like I'm not sad a lot. I don't experience an intense sadness or depression or anger and then turn towards food. So that's how I thought of emotional eating.
13: Yeah.
11: And somewhere on my health journey, I was like, oh, joy is an emotion too.
13: Right.
11: And happiness is an emotion. And that's what I got from food. Like, oh
13: my gosh. Security. Feeling of security. Yeah. The feeling of, like you said, having control and power gives someone a false sense of security, which is an emotion, and joy and satisfaction.
11: I do think that security piece, it's like with so much that can be unpredictable in life, it's like food is always there for me. Like there is always a fast food restaurant open. There is always a gas station open where I can go. Like if I need it, it is there for me no matter who else didn't show up for me or what happened to me during that day. Food is there for me, which is why we then call it comfort food sometimes. Yeah. Like it is comforting. And I got so much joy from it. Like I would, the day before the next day, I would just be thinking like, I'm going to go through Starbucks and get this for morning, for my breakfast. And then I'm going to go to this place for lunch. And then I'm going to have this. Like that was like what I looked forward to. It was interesting to shift that and find new things to look forward to. And I do still look forward to food as well.
13: Right.
11: Sometimes.
13: Right.
11: I don't think anything wrong with that, but it was too much.
13: Right. And I think that's the key here. It's getting more satisfaction, security, and joy from food than it was ever meant to bring.
11: Yeah.
13: Just like we can do with relationships. We can put so much expectation, like that is the reward and it's going to make me feel secure and loved and purposeful. Relationships are great. They're a gift from God, but they were never meant to do what they cannot do. And it's the same with food. It's never meant to give us this level of comfort and joy and security that it cannot bring us. Sure, we can get a little bit of joy from it. You know, like everybody loves a good meal and, you know, looks forward to certain things. But when that scale tips in the direction of unhealthy is when we are looking for it to do something that it absolutely cannot do for us. And not only that, it becomes the main focus rather than all of the other joys. Like we're supposed to balance life out with the joy of nature, the joy of relationships with others, the joy of moving our bodies, the joy of rest, the joy of play, all these other joys that God has given us. But when we kind of block out those other joys and our main joy is X, Y, or Z, we start building a codependent relationship with that thing or that human or that hobby, whatever it is. Like you can overdo anything. And that's what it sounds like it was for you.
11: Yeah, absolutely. And I think it's so easy to consciously, you can understand like, oh, this is just providing me temporary comfort. Like, and then I'll have to go back to it again to get another hit of comfort or relief or a false sense of peace or whatever it is. And so that's what keeps us stuck in that cycle is that it's like, for a moment, I am getting what I need or what I think I need. You're not really getting what you need because it's not a lasting effect, but for a moment, it feels like this is what I wanted to feel and this helped me feel this way. And yeah. So then you just stay stuck in that cycle.
13: Tell me about, you know, when you think about embarrassing moments as far as like how much food was a joy for you and a comfort, does anything come to mind? Like you talk about driving to fast food and kind of planning out your day around food, but does anything specific come to mind? Like you can give us like a glimpse into a moment that as you look back, you were like, wow, I was really getting way too much from food.
11: I don't know that I would say like a specific moment, but it was definitely something that I turned to it so much that I did feel the need to hide it from other people in my life. Like I would pick up fast food and put it in a Trader Joe's bag. So when I walked in the house, it looked like I went to Trader Joe's. I don't think I wouldn't outright lie and say I went to Trader Joe's, but just so that no one would see that I had fast food or like I grew up babysitting and nannying and I would raid their pantries and eat their cookies or their candy and then hide the trash under other trash, like little things like that that became so normal to me. But then looking back, it's like, oh, that's not healthy. Not normal in that sense. But I was pretty good at it to the point where I even remember having one conversation with my brother-in-law. We were talking about like the family was talking about addiction. And I said, well, I'm addicted to food. And this, I never brought up my weight, my size. I did not bring it up unless I was like starting a new diet and thought I needed help. Otherwise, I did not talk about it. I like even with my family, my closest friends, I pretended like it didn't exist. I pretended like they couldn't tell and I didn't know about it. So even me saying something like that out loud, like I think I remember I like even said it with like a shaky voice starting to tear up. And I said like, but I have a food addiction. And my brother-in-law was like, I don't think you have a food addiction because so much of it was done in private. Yeah. Like, I don't think my family really ever saw me overeat. It like at restaurants when we're together, it's not like I was like, oh, another plate. I'll have three of this dessert. No, like it was pretty much done in private to the point where people in my life wouldn't have, without seeing my size, they wouldn't have been like, oh, she has a problem.
13: Yeah. And I think there's something really significant to be said of that. When the habit and behavior starts to creep into your life in moments of isolation, when nobody's looking, when nobody's watching, and nobody's aware of it but you, that's when you really need to take a second look at whatever it is you're doing because that's usually an indicator that you start doing that behavior in isolation. What did you feel about your body at the time? Like, as you're living your life, you know, seeing yourself in the mirror, getting ready in the morning, what was your general attitude and feeling about your body?
11: I really would say for the most part, I didn't think about it.
13: Like, so you blocked it out. You avoided it.
11: Yeah, when I say I avoid, like, I don't think I ever looked in the mirror and said, like, I hate my body or anything. Like, I knew it was what it was, but I just didn't spend time thinking about it. Like, I would try on outfits and be like, oh, I don't like how this looks, or this makes me look even bigger. But I think I was just so disconnected from my body too. So not only was I mentally trying to avoid thinking about it, but I still struggle to like connect to my body and really feel different things within. It's something I'm still working on. So even back then, I was so disconnected from it.
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16: 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I'm Deborah Faleta, and it was so great being together again today, and I can't wait to talk with you next week. See you then.
2: The life of pursuing faith and your beliefs, well, it's a journey, and you never fully arrive or get all of the answers. 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My name's Kim. 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I personally may not have the answers to your questions, but Faith Radio has partnered with an association called the Billy Graham Evangelistic Association to help people take the next step in their faith journey, wherever you are on the journey. And so if you've got faith questions, they've got resources and even live people ready to answer your questions for you and just have a conversation that will draw you closer to God, help you understand the Bible better, and know what your next step is. So if that sounds interesting to you, it's as easy as texting the word faith to the number 41224.
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22: This is Carter Conlon. Romans chapter 8, verse 11. But if the Spirit of Him who raised Jesus from the dead dwells in you, He who raised Christ from the dead will also give life to your mortal bodies through His Spirit who dwells in you. If the Spirit of Him who raised Jesus from the dead dwells in you, He who raised Christ from the dead will also give life to your mortal body. The whole of creation is groaning, the scripture tells us. The whole world is now yearning for something that only God can give them. There's a cry in the hearts of many today who do not know Christ. They're looking everywhere and not finding what they need. Creation waits for the revealing of the sons of God. Jesus Christ is calling his church today out of death and lethargy and into new life in him. If you can hear his voice, get up and go forward. Talk to him about it today. It's time to pray.
0: If you have a tween daughter, welcome to the years of homophily. That's the official big word for clicks. Let me tell you how to use them to parent well. Hi, I'm Dana Gresh, founder of True Girl. Like it or not, your daughter's friends will either support the values you're attempting to instill or oppose them. So what's a mom to do? How about this? Become one of the crowd. My mom did this when I was growing up. Part of me wanted more space, but most of me loved that my mom was the mom everyone could talk to. My friends shared their drama with her as if she were a counselor. The result? She was on the inside of all our major thoughts and decisions. When it comes to our kids' friendships, control is not the goal. Choose influence. Like that Proverbs 31 lady, let's open our mouths with wisdom and make kindness be on our tongues. For more tips on how to raise your kids, go to danagresh.com.
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23: What if I mess up? So Sometimes it's, I'm not sure I know what to say. I feel ill-equipped to do that. What if I offend the person in front of me and now I never have that opportunity again? We've kind of been trained in our culture. You never talk about religion and you don't talk about politics because if you do, it can become a polarizing thing. And yet, that's not what God's asking us to do. Anyway, he isn't talking about religion. We want to make much of Jesus in our life, and Jesus is much more than religion. And so, again, for me, it's those opportunities to weave those stories in.
24: Today's conversation includes the wisdom of pastors with years of experience in how to care for those in their congregation. Pastor Paul talks today with two former senior pastors who are creating new and innovative ways to share your faith, tell your story, and learn how to care for each other.
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27: 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He was a golden boy.
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29: Extreme domestic violence, multiple rapes.
30: Hey, it's so good to have you on Life Support. What we do on this program is we tell stories. And sometimes the stories we tell are not what you would normally talk about at the dinner table. We talk about suffering. We talk about trauma. We talk about how Jesus enters in the dark places of life. But we also talk about what it means to be a believer in this time. And that's one of the things we're going to do today. I'm joined by two pastors of a church that is a local church here in the Twin Cities area called Wooddale Church, Brian Schulenberg and Dan Carlson. Guys, thanks a lot for being here. It's really nice to see you.
31: Well, it's a pleasure to be here. Glad we could come today.
30: Yeah, so I know that Wooddale has a terrific reputation here in the Twin Cities. It's been around a long time. When I was growing up on the other side of town, I pretty much knew about maybe two or three churches as a kid. I knew about North Heights Lutheran Church. I knew about Bethlehem Baptist because John Piper had gotten there. And I knew about Wooddale Church. And it has a long and distinguished history. You guys are really doing some exciting things there right now. And we want to talk a little bit about sharing your faith, a little bit about how to do that, a little bit about some of the things you're doing to get people engaged in that. So why don't you tell me first, Brian, how did you start landing on some of the things that you're working on right now?
23: Yeah, you know, as a church, I think coming out of COVID, like many people, we noticed that we've got a world that is hurting and we weren't getting any better coming out of COVID as a society. And we're divided, we're struggling. We look around at churches around the country right now and we see a decline in church attendance, not an increase in church attendance. And we're convinced that we still have the greatest news in the world. We've got a Savior who loves us, who adores us, and has a plan for our lives. And we think that's worth sharing with the world as many times as we can. But found that a lot of people at Wooddale Church, and I know that's true of churches all over the place that felt maybe ill-equipped in how to share the story of God. And oftentimes, we believe that that's a story that is best told when we talk about how

0: like, did you find that there was this desire by these pastors? They really wanted their churches to be effective. They weren't quite sure how to engage their congregation.
1: I think that's true in many areas, that they're locked into to a ministry, locked into a setting, but there's always the power of a story. And when they would tell their stories or have opportunity to do that, not only did that change their lives, changed ministry, and as people would share their stories, they got to see God at work.
0: Yeah. When I say the word evangelism here at Ridgewood, I know what people are thinking. The old timers are thinking, oh, we're going to meet on a Saturday. We're going to have a donut. We're going to go out and hang some door hangers on, come back, finish our coffee, and we've done evangelism. And some people like that idea. Some people are really yawning at that idea. But that's not what we're talking at all, is it? I mean, this is a whole
2: No.
0: different kind of thing.
2: Yeah, it's fascinating. That word evangelism, I think, in church culture carries with it a whole lot of negative baggage. Some positive, right? We've got some good memories of what God has done in the past. When I ask the people that I'm teaching, what do you think of when you hear the word evangelism? In every class, there are two things that I've heard. Number one, I hear the words Billy Graham, and I love Billy Graham, but there's only one Billy Graham, and there's never going to be another one. And none of us have had the gifts like God packaged into Billy the way that he did that with him. The second word I hear is sales. I feel like evangelism is a little bit like being a used car salesman for Jesus, and it makes me uncomfortable and it makes me feel kind of icky, and I don't want to be a part of that. And so, no, that isn't what we're talking about. Evangelism is something that God has called every follower of Jesus Christ to be involved with, whether you have the gift of evangelism or not. So we know that when you look at the Bible, you see a list of spiritual gifts. There are very few Christians who have the spiritual gift of evangelism. In most classes, I'll ask people, how many of you here have the gift of evangelism? And no, nobody's hand raises at that one. And yet, the Great Commission that Jesus gave us in Matthew 28 and Acts 1:8 and other places in the New Testament doesn't give any one of us an out when it comes to evangelism. So we're teammates in that, and we need all of those spiritual gifts to be involved in that. So for Billy Graham to be successful, he needed people who had the spiritual gift of shepherding, or others who had the gift of mercy, and some who had the gift of administration to be the people who were inviting people, who were planting the seeds, who were telling the stories, who were showing the love, who were showing compassion to invite others to come. And then he just got that beautiful privilege of getting to harvest a lot of the work that others had done. And so we all get to be part of this. And I really do believe that there are many who can see that harvest in their own life if they'll just be faithful with the story of God.
0: So how would you define the gift of evangelism?
2: Well, Dan, I'll take it
1: Yeah,
2: if you'd
1: well,
2: like.
1: you've got one.
2: I think it's that supernatural ability that God has given to somebody to share the hope of the gospel and to see people respond to that
0: So there's just a
2: by
0: kind of
2: coming
0: a
2: to faith.
0: supernatural response when this person is at work.
2: Yeah, they're uniquely gifted by God, and they get to oftentimes see that harvest. And yet again, the mission of evangelism is something that we all get to be involved in.
0: And you're talking about stories, and we've talked a lot about people telling their own stories. I find that people don't think they have a story that's worth hearing.
1: And they'll think, well, I don't have that exciting testimony.
0: Yeah, I wasn't a Hell's Angel in a garbage can in downtown LA that God rescued. You know, I grew up in a Christian home. Nobody wants to hear about me.
1: That's right.
0: Yeah.
1: And yet God does not waste an experience in anyone's life. And the stories come out of these are experiences that I've had. These things happened to me. This is how I saw God at work.
0: Yeah, and where do you share these stories? Like, how do you develop an area where you can actually have the opportunity?
2: Yeah, and that's where I think it's kind of looking at God, what is the platform that you've given to me every single day of my life? So as we teach this class, one of the things that I tell people is every day I wake up and I pray this prayer. And I heard Rick Warren pray a similar prayer. And so this isn't unique to me, but basically a prayer that says, God, you're going to do some great things in the world today. So would you help me to see people with your eyes? Would you help me to respond with your heart? Would you help me to be your hands and feet? And if there's some sin in my life that's going to get in the way of you using me today, would you reveal that, God? And would you allow your spirit, which you promise us in Acts 1:8, you're going to receive power and my spirit comes upon you. You're going to be my witnesses in Jerusalem, Judea, Samaria, and othermost parts of my earth. Would you allow that spirit, that same spirit that dwelled in the Apostle Paul and others, to dwell in me and to use me?

0: And if we'll do that, I find it changes my entire day. My entire week looks different because now I'm seeing God give me these supernatural opportunities that maybe I didn't recognize as such. And that's going to happen more often than not in the context of a conversation. So it may be a meeting that I have that has nothing to do with the Lord, but everything is His. And I'm going to look for those opportunities to weave the gospel into that. We've got lots of stories that we could tell you about how that's happened and what that looks like in day-to-day life. But it's really for each one of us. We have a unique field that God's called us to. You know, as senior pastors, guys who've pastored churches, we know that we're never going to have the opportunity to get in front of the people that we pastor have the opportunity to be in front of every single day. And so we need to be obedient as church members to say, hey, God, where's that field that you've uniquely called me to? So whether I'm working at Cargill or a school or the hospital or an accounting firm, that's a unique field that you've given to me. So God, help me to be your ambassador here.
1: Yeah, and that's interesting that you mentioned that because pastors, you know, a lot of times there's this dynamic going on in churches where the congregation will look at the staff and say, you know, we're paying you to go do this.
0: Yeah.
1: Or I'm writing a check for missions. So I've done my thing. And then pastors are sitting in their offices going like, wow, man, I wish I had that opportunities. Because every time I mention I'm a pastor, people just shut down.
2: Right.
1: You know? And so, and that doesn't let us off the hook either. I mean, we need to find our own, we need to find our own space. I've found that my sports that my kids are involved with just offer amazing opportunities to be with the same parents over and over and over and over and over again. And you develop habits. I go to a Quick Trip in the morning to get coffee, see the same people every time, start to get to know them. You start to have a chance just to encourage them, and one thing leads to another.
3: 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And now back to Pastor Paul.
1: Amazing opportunities to be with the same parents over and over and over and over and over again. And you develop habits. I go to Quick Trip in the morning to get coffee, see the same people every time, start to get to know them, you start to have a chance just to encourage them, and one thing leads to another.
0: That's right.
1: But if we could just get it across to the average, quote-unquote, layperson, that your work, your school, your work at home with your kids, it's all a mission field.
0: That's right.
2: You're right.
1: A rich
2: you're
1: mission
2: right.
1: field. Yeah. And it sounds like that's one of the things that you're trying to get across.
2: Absolutely. And just as Brian said, he prays that prayer every morning. Many of us do. Lord, what are the opportunities today? Where I am going, Lord, help me to see with your eyes, to hear with your heart, and to step into those opportunities, to go looking, searching them out, anticipating God answering those prayers so that you're ready to speak in with whatever the circumstance may be.
1: So why are people afraid to share their faith?
0: Yeah, the top reasons that I hear people say that is, what if I say the wrong thing? It feels like such a heavy burden, right?
1: Yeah.
0: Like this is the gospel. There's nothing more important.
1: Heaven and hell are at stake.
0: Oh my goodness, what if I mess up? So sometimes it's, I'm not sure I know what to say. I feel ill-equipped to do that. What if I offend the person in front of me? And now I never have that opportunity again. We've kind of been trained in our culture. You never talk about religion and you don't talk about politics, because if you do, it can become a polarizing thing. And yet, that's not what God's asking us to do anyway. He isn't talking about religion. We want to make much of Jesus in our life. And Jesus is much more than religion. And so, again, for me, it's those opportunities to weave those stories in. So just let me give you a real practical story from real life. So several years ago, I became a real estate agent as well as being a pastor. And long story short, I had no idea the doors that real estate would open to me. It got me out of the church office and it put me in front of people who need Jesus constantly. And, you know, we had an issue right before closing with a client that the mortgage broker in this particular case had messed up on. And his mess up would impact really four different transactions when all was said and done. And he called me on the phone and he was shaking and he told me what he had done the day before closing. And I said, you know what? I think you can find a solution for this. Let's just give it some time. We'll close late. And sure enough, the next day, that problem that seemed so big wasn't as big as he thought. We got to closing about 8 hours late. And I remember walking into the closing that day and he looked at me and he said, are you Brian? And I said, I sure am. And he was just shaking. And I said, hey, I want to say something to you. I said, I just want to tell you, thank you. And he looked at me and he said, thank you. And I said, yeah, I want to say thank you because I know you had to move heaven and earth to get these houses closed. And it wasn't easy to get done what you got, but our clients are going to be happy. And we made it in the end. And he said to me, you're not going to swear at me? And I said, no, I'm not going to swear at you. First of all, I'm a pastor full time and a realtor part time. And he says, okay. And I said, have you ever heard that saying, do unto others as you'd have others do unto you? And he said, yeah, I've heard that. And I said, do you know who said it? And he said, no. And I said, well, it was Jesus. And I'm out of my life and my business after him. Now this guy who's an ex-Navy SEAL and a mortgage broker starts getting elephant tears at our closing.
1: Is that right?
0: And he looked at me and he said, could we get together and talk sometime? And I said, I'd love to get together with you, but I work at a church. And so we met at the coffee shop at our church the next Monday. He drove from White Bear Lake to Eden Prairie to have a conversation. And over the next hour, he would share with me that a month before he'd been at Eagle Brook Church and he'd prayed a prayer to receive Jesus as his Savior. He says, but I wasn't sure if it was real until I met you. And then he began to unpack and unfold the pain and the story in his life. And I got to tell him where God's story and his story and my story intersected there and began a little bit of a discipling relationship with him. Now, that wasn't a salvation. He became a believer a month earlier, but it was an opportunity to lift God up in business. And it's one of many stories that I've had in that part of my life. And every one of us have those opportunities every day. And it was just a simple way to weave Jesus' story into that conversation.
1: Yeah, but you were ready.
0: Yeah, I was ready, but part of that was, again, that prayer.
1: Yeah.
0: And I'm convinced if I hadn't have prayed that prayer that day and I went in with my own strength and power, I don't think I would have ever sworn at him, but I probably would have been angry and responded differently than I did that day. And so it's showing up, recognizing that, hey, when we come somewhere, not only is the Spirit of God in us, but really we are representing Christ. Jesus said, I'm the light of the world. But he similarly said, and you're the light of the world, church. And that's Jesus in us. And so it's that understanding of, oh my goodness, there is a great responsibility that comes here. And when people see me, they're going to see Jesus. And how does he show up today? And is it really him that they're seeing, or are they going to see hypocrisy?
1: Right.
0: Are they going to see what they're expecting to see out of the church? Judgment and hypocrisy and something else.
2: Right.
1: Yeah, or just apathy, you know. I think our culture has moved. When I was pastoring in Canada, I thought the U.S. is never going to get this far down the secular road.
0: Mm-hmm.
1: This was 7 years ago.
0: Yeah.
1: And now I'm sitting going, I think the U.S. has caught up, if it hasn't, bypassed.
0: Yeah.
1: And what we found there was, when we talked to people about Jesus, there wasn't any hostility.
0: Mm-mm.
1: They didn't know. They people would actually look at us and say, like you had said, who's Jesus?
0: Yeah.
1: Or they would look at us, we say, well, why don't you come to church? What's church?
0: Mm-hmm.
1: And I thought to myself, this is awesome. Because we didn't have to break down all these cultural barriers.
2: Right.
0: Yeah.
1: And all of these bad kind of experiences that people had had. They maybe had remembered some vague experience when they went to church when they were a kid or something, and we could kind of start over with them. But that's where we're headed in America.
0: Mm-hmm.
1: And I think we don't have to be afraid of just being who we are, because I think most people would look at you and go, okay, at the very least they would say, you have a right to do that. Mm-hmm. I don't want to, but thank you for sharing, right?
2: Yeah.
1: They're not going to punch you. They're not going to hit you, likely, although I've had some people do that, but that, those are other stories. But why are we so afraid? I mean, are we afraid of cultural rebuke too, along with the individual? Do you think?
2: I think very, very much so. It's why, scripture says, do not fear, do not be afraid, 365 times in scripture.
1: Yeah.
2: That's one for every day. And we think, we process things, or what are they going to say? What if I don't say the right thing, as Brian said before?
1: Yeah.
2: So they're afraid of it. And why would I do that if I didn't believe that? they're afraid of what might come back.
1: Yeah.
0: Yeah, you know, Dan, too, I think people forget where mm-hmm. the power comes from and right, who's yeah. doing the work. You yeah. know, I think sometimes we're afraid because it's ultimately Jesus who's going to do that work. It's he and the Great Commission who said, hey, I'm going to be with you always to the very end of the age. That's a promise that we yeah. have from God.
1: Yeah.
0: And I think sometimes, if we're honest, we're afraid that God's going to keep his end of the bargain. And I promise you, I do. I believe yeah. this with all of my heart, that when we join him at his mission, we experience God in a very different way. Yeah. We experience his presence. We experience his peace. We experience his power. And if you are somebody who's listening today and you say, I haven't felt the power of God for a while in my life, and if God's felt a little bit absent in my prayers, I feel like they aren't going above the ceiling. Sometimes it's because we've gotten distracted and mm-hmm. we think that the solution to the world is political, or the solution is if I just fix these issues that are broken in the world. Jesus is ultimately the solution to all of that. And it's that opportunity to partner with him and to see him do the work. And he really will take over. And in those moments, he promises us when we're weak, he's strong. He's going to take care of us.
1: I think distraction is one of Satan's best weapons.
2: Right.
1: And not to open a huge can of worms. Mm-hmm. But I'm going to anyway. It seems to me that believers are immensely distracted right now by politics and by cultural mm-hmm. change. Now, I understand this because culture is shifting at a rate that all our heads are spinning.
0: Yeah.
1: But, you know, our job, as I see it biblically,
2: yeah.
1: and again, I can see the people writing letters right now, our job is not to transform culture.
0: No.
1: Rome was far worse than what we're dealing with. Mm. There was never a command to go change Rome.
0: No.
1: It was to bring my name to these people, to save these people. And that hasn't changed over all these years.
2: Right.
0: Yeah, I heard Ed Stetzer say something earlier this year at an outreach conference that I thought was really, really profound. And he said, what the world desperately needs today is a distracted church. But a church that's distracted by the right thing.
1: Yeah, that's
0: and
1: good.
0: We need to be
1: yeah.
0: distracted by the gospel. That needs to be our yeah. constant distraction that's pushing us and propelling us forward.
1: Yeah. What we do at Ridgewood is we have lanterns that we put on. Every time someone comes to know Christ through a local ministry of Ridgewood Church, mm-hmm. we put a lantern up there.
0: Mm-hmm.
1: And so when people walk in, they're confronted immediately with what's important.
0: Mm-hmm.
1: And anytime that I'm preaching and this comes up, I can just point at a lantern and go, this is why we're here.
0: Yeah.
1: Because politics is such a powerful thing right now, and it's almost as if we've chosen sides as believers too.
2: Right.
1: And, you know, I tell some people in our church, you know, we have Democrats and Republicans that go here. Mm-hmm. What? You know, what kind of church is this? But we've got to find a way to keep people focused on what is the important thing for their good.
0: That's right.
1: Because they get to have the blessing
0: yeah.
1: of working alongside of God.
0: Yeah.
1: And politics, frankly, is an empty road. It's
0: yeah,
1: important,
2: right.
1: but it's empty at the end of the day. So I appreciate what you guys are doing. I really do.
0: Yeah, you know, those areas right now that are empty, another way of looking at that is they're broken. And
1: yeah.
0: where does that brokenness come from? Well, all of these systems in our world, whether it's politics or the environment or the economic systems of our world, are broken because of sin. And because of sin, we need a Savior. And
1: yeah.
0: that needs to distract us to no end. And so, we've got that solution.
1: Yeah, and I want to talk to you guys. We're going to have you back. And I want to talk a little bit about how understanding proper theology and who God really is and what heaven and hell really are can help fuel and motivate us to be these kinds of believers. But first of all, how does someone get in touch with what you're doing at Wooddale? Because you're doing some amazing things. You're training people there. You've got all kinds of really neat things going on. How can someone look up Wooddale and get in touch?
2: Well, the website, wooddale.org, will get you there. But then also there's the Family Resource Initiative.
0: Yeah, which you can also find at familyresource.info, I-N-F-O.
1: And that's pretty exciting in itself.
0: It is. It is.
2: It
0: We're
2: really
0: thrilled.
2: Is.
1: You got a lot of things going on. You got about 1 minute to tell me what that is. Well, fire family, away, go.
0: That's right. Family Resource Initiative exists to empower vulnerable communities, to really equip a spiritually resilient generation, to expedite access to individuals who just have need to for resources and mental health resources. And it's just been a beautiful, beautiful program that has emerged coming out of COVID to really be a gift to our community to introduce people to Jesus ultimately.
1: Well, I'm thankful for Wooddale Church. Guys, thanks so much for being here.
0: Thank you.
1: I appreciate it. You know, we've been talking a lot about trusting God as we share our faith and that Jesus is with us. And in 2 Timothy 2:13, the Bible says that if we are faithless, he remains faithful, for he cannot deny himself. And so we may be having a terrible day. We may be totally distracted by things. We may not be feeling well. We may not have any desire to go share the gospel. But that doesn't mean that Jesus has abandoned you or doesn't understand that. He knows who you are and what you're dealing with. And so when it comes time, he will be there with you. And I just want to encourage you that you have been called into this mission by God. And there is so much in it for you, too. You get to work alongside of God. You get to experience the blessing. You get to be a part of building God's kingdom and saving people from an eternity in hell and ushering them into an eternity in heaven. And that's exciting stuff. And you can be a part of that. So I just want to encourage you to pray and to ask God, how can you use me, Lord, to further your kingdom? I'm really thankful for our partners that help us bring this life support program to you. 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

0: Every day is a great day to connect with God in prayer. And whether that's praising Him for some blessing that is going on in your life or bringing Him the things that are weighing you down, God loves to talk to you in prayer. Hey, my name's Kim. 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And that's why we have focused all this month on prayer. 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
1: If you knew it was your last day, how would you spend your time? 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And did He ever? 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He prayed for His disciples. He prayed for us who would believe. And He praised His Father in the face of incredible suffering. God listened to His Son Jesus. He's listening to your prayers and praise too. 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
10: 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That's news to me, Mark.
11: Well, hallelujah. I'm glad they are. You know, I mean, we're different, definitely. You know, men and women are completely different. And don't think I'm some mean old dude that has some backward thinking that thinks everybody needs to be in their place. And I did not buy my wife a vacuum cleaner for Christmas. I mean, I'm not that kind of guy.
0: Good.
11: I cook more than my wife. I like to clean our home. Like, and I cry at these romantic comedy stuff.
12: What
11: and
12: a so guy. Great.
11: I know. But men and women often take on different roles. And one role or one person is not better or worse than the other. Moms and dads are just different. And moms may have gifts that dads doesn't, but the door swings both ways. And dad may have some abilities that mom does not. So they each possess qualities that fill the role that God's placed men. And suppress this unique gift means that teens don't have the opportunity to get everything they need. When Jane and I were in counseling, our counselor told us this. If you guys would quit trying to change one another, you'd be happier and you'd be better parents.
12: Mm-hmm.
11: Mom and dads don't have to be on the same page. But they do need to be in the same chapter, utilizing the gifts that God's given them. That's what we're going to talk about today.
12: All right. And Courtney will join us in a moment. Mark will also talk with a teen named Drew coming up on the program today. Parenting Today's Teens, online, parentingtodaysteens.org. Well, Mark, Courtney, what do moms and dads do differently when it comes to raising teens? And Courtney, I'll start with you. Ladies first.
13: Oh, thank you. Well, my son is only one, and I can already tell that my husband and I communicate very differently with him, even as a one-year-old who's not really communicating back. And so I'm more of like talking through things as stuff happens. You know, he'll fall and bump his head, and I'm like, what happened? Are you okay? Tell me what's going on. He can't even talk, where David, my husband, is like, get up, get it together. What are you doing? Learn how to walk type of thing. So it's just very different in that way of... I think we're just wired a little bit differently, and I didn't notice that until I had a kid, that I just kind of want to make sure he's okay. And David is more like, he's okay. He'll be fine. We'll figure it out.
11: Yeah, you know, I think dads communicate briefly and connect through other things. I mean, they do through activities and sports and driving. I mean, if women are faulted for talking too much, then men are faulted for not talking enough. And I think that's kind of the difference between me and you. And I think the other thing is the emotional processing and the problem solving about how men and women are different in that.
13: Yeah, naturally, women are typically more in touch with those emotions, so they can read them better in their kids, where I think men more so want to fix the problem. So they very quickly are like trying to assess, how do I fix this, make it better for you? Where women are able to see, okay, well, they're hurt or they're scared or they're sad, and that's okay. They'll get through it. Men kind of want the problem to go away. So they tend to try to fix it very, very quickly.
11: You know, and it's interesting when you say that, I feel a little offended that you would suggest that I'm not emotional in some way. Isn't that funny?
13: But it happens so quickly.
11: Like, but I can fix it. I can tell you how it can be different.
13: Of course. But that does happen. I think that's a really great point, too. Yeah. When parents are looking at one parent's strengths over another, we almost become offended that we don't have that. Or one parent thinks, well, I'm better because I have this gift. But you need both of them. You need everything to balance out the scales. But it is so quickly... It's so easy to be offended in that moment.
11: Yeah,
13: I have felt that.
11: Yeah, when I tell people that men have this tendency to always want to fix everything and shift more towards solutions and action, you know, some men get offended. Wait a minute, I'm not that way. Mm-hmm. I'm better than that. But we are that way, and it's okay. And we don't have to be different because our wives, our spouses, our exes that are involved in the parenting of our child, our grandmother that's helping out, they're balancing the other side of that, so we don't have to.
13: Mm-hmm.
11: The other thing has to do with boundaries and flexibility. Yeah, I mean, I think that's huge. The way that women look at boundaries and being flexible is different than the way men do.
13: What do you mean?
11: Well, it's like moms have this tendency to be more flexible and context-driven. I understand why you did that, and moms may be more willing to adjust rules based on emotions or circumstances. But dads are a little bit different, aren't they?
13: Yeah, I could see that a little bit. I think it ties into the emotional aspect of it. So women understanding the context and adjusting depending on what was going on in the situation, where I'm thinking back to my parents, my dad being very much like, this is the rule, this is the consequence, this is the expectation, and it doesn't change. I think that's shifting a little bit, though. Like, I think that's not as black and white as it used to be. Maybe it's a different type of parenting in this generation where the focus on mental health is a little bit more highlighted. And I'm not necessarily saying that's a good thing, but I do think even dads right now are tending to be a little bit more flexible in their boundaries. And I see it a lot with girls. When dads of daughters, they have a very hard time sticking to what they said the standard was, and they'll adjust a little bit more. So
11: yeah, dads are kind of like, hey, a rule is a rule. Mm-hmm. Follow the rule and stop it. And I think the culture is changing the perspective of dads. My hope in this, Courtney, my true hope is that men don't lose their manhood in the process or give up their gifts that that have been bestowed upon them. But I wish they would become more flexible in their viewing of their child. And so I think that's, I just think that's important. It's almost a man needs to develop both sides of those things. Mm-hmm. And I come across men all the time that are, that's just the way it is. As for me and my house, we're going to serve the Lord. So shut up, sit down, and, you know, eat your peas. I mean, it's just so rigid, and that ruins kids. It ruins them. It takes them to a place. So if a dad can be more flexible, it's always fantastic.
13: It's good to be able to tap into both, you know, to have your own tendencies the way you're wired, but when the moment is right, to tap into the opposite. So if you typically are more structured and rigid, being able to recognize a time where, okay, maybe I don't have to do that today. Yeah. But, you know, the biggest difference I notice after having a child is this weird, like, switch that happened in my brain, which I guess happens to moms and all the other moms would know this, but it's like I became so obsessed with keeping my child safe that my mind could play, like I'm not naturally an anxious person, but my mind could play all of these anxieties, all of these situations that could come true where my husband was like, we're going to be fine. He's fine. Kids do this all the time. This is how babies grow up, you know? And so it was such a drastic difference in he and I, with me thinking we have to get ahead of everything and protect, and he having this idea of we got to let him learn and grow and risk some things, even as little as, you know, 6 weeks old, trying to get him to sleep through the night and things like that. So it is interesting. I think there's just this hard wiring in our brains that moms are wired to protect and dads are wired to allow their kids to play and grow and have a little bit of risk involved.
11: I even see that in the way they discipline.
13: Mm-hmm.
11: You know, it's like moms saying, you know, let's talk about it.
13: Yeah.
11: And men are kind of going, here's the consequence. Get out there.
13: Yeah. They almost don't want to talk about it.
11: You're supposed to mow the grass in everybody's neighborhood, you know, this weekend. You know, you know, I mean, it's more rigid. And I think it's just different. I mean, it's different. It's both and. I mean, because you need that strength, like Scripture talks about that God is a mighty warrior. But at the same time, he's also the one that is a tender person that cares for a nursing child. Mm-hmm. I mean, it's both and. And I think it's not a fault. It's why God has brought two people together to add that to the mix of raising a child. And again, we're trying to change. I don't want to change you in your thinking.
13: Good.
11: I mean, you want to. Yeah, I mean, you
13: leave
11: want to.
13: Me alone.
11: I mean, you want to take care, and you know. But by the time you get the second baby, I mean, you won't care.
13: Yeah.
11: I mean, you're doing everything right now. The second one comes along, you'll be dragging it through the dirt.
13: Yeah,
11: I mean, who cares anymore? I mean, eat this, eat that. It's not that big of a deal. Anyway.
13: All of this, I think, too, just moms and dads help develop different parts of kids. Mm-hmm. So moms are going to be better at shaping that emotional intelligence and the empathy and the care for others. And dads are helping kids develop confidence and resiliency and, you know, perseverance. So it's great. Yeah, that's just what you said. We need all of it.
11: Okay, so which is better?
13: Oh, geez. That's a failing question.
11: That is a failing question.
14: Yeah.
11: And I would tell parents, don't ask that question of each other.
14: No.
11: It doesn't work.
14: Well, we're going to pause for just a moment. Great conversation, helpful conversation between Mark and Courtney. But we're going to pause for Mark to talk with Drew next, and then more questions and help from Mark and Courtney here on Parenting Today's Teens. 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
16: Hey, Drew, thanks for being a part of the program. And tell me where you're from and how did you get to Heartland?
17: I'm from Winchester, Virginia. I grew up in West Virginia. And I got to Heartland because really just growing up, it was never really like good in the household and with my parents and my sister.
16: Yeah, what do you mean? What do you mean not good? What does that mean? Like your mother didn't cook well?
17: she cooked well.
16: You didn't
17: well.
16: Have air conditioning or, you know.
17: Nah, she cooked well.
16: Way to go, Mom.
17: Yeah, there's a lot of arguments, especially these past few years, and a lot of fights. My dad, verbal, physical.
16: And what was the center of all that? What kind of sparked all that?
17: Just my anger.
16: And so when you wouldn't get what you want?
17: Yeah.
16: Then it kind of exploded.
17: Yeah.
16: Your
17: yeah.
16: dad's kind of stuck saying, no, you don't get that. And then it just escalates from there.
17: Mm-hmm.
16: So what else was going on? Like, how would your mom respond to that?
17: She would kind of like get in between me and my dad fighting and then just kind of break it up.
16: Yeah.
17: So, but then that didn't happen all the time. And it was hard when it didn't happen.
16: And you said this went on for a few years?
17: Yeah. Ever since like elementary school. Yeah.
16: Wow. Wow. What do you think you missed by being in constant fights with your dad as opposed to not having those fights and your dad being able to offer you something? What do you think you missed?
17: I never really thought about that.
16: What do you think your dad would want to offer you now that he wasn't able to because y'all were fighting all the time? Maybe reverse that a little bit.
17: More like understanding.
16: Hmm.
17: Yeah, probably like more understanding, not like jumping to conclusions on things and
16: yeah.
17: being more like open listener.
16: Yeah. Okay. So how old are you now?
17: I'm 17.
16: 17. Mm-hmm. You're a few months away from being an adult.
17: Mm-hmm.
16: You can vote.
17: Yeah.
16: You can serve in the military. You can go get married if you want. Okay. So you got two men living at your home.
17: Yeah.
16: How are you going to handle it now? I mean, you don't sit and duke it out. You
17: yeah,
16: know,
17: yeah, yeah. yeah.
16: Let's arm wrestle. That's yeah. what we can. You don't do that, but.
17: It's going to be a lot of work for sure.
16: Yeah.
17: Just going to take it at a different angle this time.
16: A lot of work because why?
17: We both got a lot of pride. We both went our way a lot,
16: wow.
17: but we can't handle it how we were handling it.
16: Well, and you got a past too.
17: Mm-hmm.
16: You got a past of a few years. And I imagine it's, y'all have had some good habits of just, that's how you relate. And so it's changing. So what changed for you when you go, okay, hey, this is, you know, something had to change. You're not sitting here yelling at me or punching me or anything.
17: yeah, yeah.
16: I'd let Courtney get in between the two of us. But what changed? What's changed inside of you?
17: I think just maturity is a big thing. Counseling and seeing other kids here, how they kind of handle things made me realize like how much I was like an idiot.
16: Wow.
17: made me like pull my head. Yeah.
16: Yeah. Yeah. Okay. Let me ask you this. I mean, I know that Courtney can't really interview you because as a licensed professional counselor, she's not supposed to do that. But what was the impact of your counseling with her? What did you get out of it?
17: Nothing. No. Courtney, she's very like upfront and like I've never really had that. I've had like a lot of listeners as counselors. I've had a lot of like therapist counselors, like growing up, I don't know, probably like 8 of them.
11: Wow.
17: A lot. Yeah.
11: Wow.
17: Yeah. But Courtney, she doesn't sugarcoat things. She tells you how it is. And I think that's at this point in my life, that's what I needed.
11: So you're going back home.
17: Mm-hmm.
11: And what do you think is going to be the biggest challenge?
17: Probably seeing all my friends, because everyone's going to be going to school and everyone's going to be starting their lives. And never really like, I mean, I've been away from my friends for almost a year now, but
11: wow.
17: Yeah, I think it's going to be hard because it's like all your childhood's just like gone.
11: You know, life goes far beyond 17. There's a song that a guy named Brad Paisley wrote that he talked about life at 17. And a lot of people think it's the highlight of their life, but I can tell you that it's not. Now, you feel that way, of course, but it's not. And you got a whole life ahead of you. You think your parents would be involved in that life that you got coming?
17: Yeah.
11: In a good way?
17: Yeah.
11: I mean, your dad and you aren't going to go on some wrestling team and start duking it out and stuff.
17: Yeah.
11: So if you miss something from your dad, what do you hope from your dad in the days ahead? What do you go, this is the kind of relationship that I'd like to have with him. What would that be?
17: He's been through a lot growing up and like with experiences. So I think I definitely want to like go to him first for advice, him and my mom. But he's been through a lot of struggles, like financially and like emotionally. So he has a lot to hear from.
11: You want him to be at your wedding?
17: yeah.
11: I think that's a pretty big deal.
17: Mm-hmm.
11: You want to still like your dad and love your dad when you're 30?
17: Yeah, that's the
11: plan.
17: What
11: about when you're married and have kids and he becomes a grandpa?
17: That's the plan.
11: You know, you look at that, I think that's what the next step in life is, I think it's far better. I would not trade any part of my life for another part that I'd want to live it over with, because I think it just gets better. And so you look at it where you and your dad have started, down on kind of the low end of stuff. You got nowhere to go but up, you know, with him in the days ahead. And if he struggled through things like all of us that have, there's a lot of wisdom in there that can keep you from having to struggle through those things as well.
17: Yeah.
11: Okay, so this is the question I ask everybody. Where do you think you'd be had you not come to Heartline?
17: There'd be no relationship with my parents.
11: Yeah.
17: Emotionally, I'd be a mess. Like with my anger, yeah, just probably dead.
11: Wow.
17: Yeah.
11: That's not good.
17: Yeah, not good at all.
11: That's not good. You're going to make a great husband one day. You're going to make a great parent from what you've learned. And, you know, I really think that God will use you in some fantastic ways. But as you said earlier, if you get rid of that pride, you know, that's what holds people back, you know.
17: Yeah.
11: Scripture says that pride goes before the fall, you know, and that always gets you in a rotten place. So we're excited for you, and it's been neat seeing the changes that you've made in your life, and pray nothing but great things in the days ahead for you and your family.
17: Thank you.
11: Thanks for being a part.
17: Yep.
11: Okay. Thanks, man.
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14: Interesting that Drew benefited from a different style of communication when he was counseled by Courtney, and I think that helped him understand how to better connect with his dad. Mark, let's keep talking about the different parenting styles men and women bring into the home.
11: Well, you know, I think that's true. I mean, I think sometimes young men need a woman talking to them, and then at the same time, they may need a man talking to them somewhere. I mean, it's both and. It's not always either or. And so, and that's what makes single parenting so tough is that the role has to be carried by one person. Both roles do. And so it makes it hard. Healthy parenting blends these clear expectations, you know, mom and learning and helping teens understand the dynamics of the family, of the world, in the context of a dad learning kind of thing. And so teens benefit from the confidence to try things, dad learning, and the awareness of consequences, mom learning those things. It there's a difference between the two. It doesn't mean I give up who I am, but what it means is I strive to understand what my spouse or what the other significant person, whether it's a grandparent, whoever it is, what they're trying to do. I need to understand their role. And as our counselor told us, quit trying to change each other. That's what Jan and I did. I thought she would be better if she was like me. And it would have been a mess.
13: Yeah.
11: And if I was, well, you don't have to agree with it, Courtney. It would have. I mean, you act like you're taking sides.
13: Two of you?
11: Well, whatever. But anyway, both parents influence these. But teens tend to internalize them differently depending on the source. So it's different people at different times, mm-hmm. but having that impact. Courtney, give us some questions here that would kind of stir our thoughts a little bit.
13: Well, we've talked about how we all have certain tendencies and gifts as a parent. And so my question would be, are your tendencies and gifts as a parent in your kid's life working against your spouse? Are you in competition or are you working together?
11: Oh.
13: My second question actually is for single parents out there, because I've been thinking a lot about them as we talk through this. Mm. In what ways can you help give a balance to your kid if they're missing out on a certain role in their life? Or is there anyone else in your life that you can call on to help give that balance to them?
11: Wow. Mm. You know, because the tendency is this, is that, I mean, I think the core of it is that sometimes I think I'm always right and I think you're wrong,
13: yeah.
11: you know, but you feel the same about me.
13: Right.
11: Well, you know, you have to agree with that. I mean, you're
13: wrong.
11: Okay, I know. But I go, it's the difference mm-hmm. of two people doing something together.
13: Yeah.
11: And it just means I've got to overcome that selfishness.
14: Mark, this is a good example. I mean, the Ministry of Heartlight, you have teens come to live with you, but your ministry is to the parents as well. You're teaching parents how to interact with each other.
11: Yeah, probably a lot more so. Mm-hmm. Matter of fact, I think sometimes that Heartlight is a parent ministry where we house kids because we're teaching parents. This is how you can do it. This is how you can do it different to be successful.
14: Yeah, very good. Well, we'll come back to you for the last word in just a moment, Mark. But for more wisdom and maybe a little humor from Mark, you can sign up for the Parenting Today's Teens Help and Hope newsletter. 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Just go there and sign up. It's free. parentingtodaysteens.org. Your last word now, Mark.
11: Hey, moms and dads, your teen doesn't need two parents who are exactly alike. They need two parents who bring what they've got to the table. 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Great. 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Your teen needs the full picture of parenting from mom and dad. 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
20: 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My name is Wyatt. Thank you for tuning in, hoping that you're getting exactly what you need from these conversations, even if they're challenging, even if they're hard, because that's where we grow and we become more like Christ every single day. Okay, maybe you're in a position where you're new to Faith Radio. You don't know what it means to have a relationship with Jesus. You have not made that decision yet. That's okay. There is still time, and there's no better time than the present right now to change your life forever. Friend, we're going somewhere when we die, when we leave this earth. Where do you want to go? Do you want to be with our Lord and Savior forever? I sure do. And I have the assurance of that because I've accepted Jesus as my Lord and Savior. Are you ready to take that next step and do the same? If you have questions about what it means to begin a relationship with him, if you want us to equip you, walk alongside you as you make this decision, you can text the word faith to 41224. 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
29: Right.
27: Because of the trajectory of things. So that's why I think a lot of older people, you can look at this person and say, man, he's a saint. He listens, he offers wisdom, everybody just loves being around him. Or you can see the anger on somebody's face, they become nothing but anger, and they're at the grocery store hitting you with their shopping carts. It's like you become this extreme thing that you were fostering when you were younger.
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The beautiful game kicks off, a peace deal in the G7, and going public. Hey everyone, I'm Than Bennett. Welcome into The Equipped. Those are the leading headline stories of the week, this week on The Equipped. So glad you are along for the conversation. But of course, we're not going to consider those headline stories until we bracket them between the true and the beautiful. When we come to the beautiful segment at the end of the broadcast, we're going to be talking about how your Heavenly Father is always attuned to your every need. It lends such beauty to your world and to your life. 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You can find it at theequippednewsletter.com while you are there. If you are new to this community, you can learn a little bit more about us. We are always coming together as Jesus followers to consider all things in our world through the lens of the true and the beautiful. And so we bracket our consideration between those two things. And we always begin by standing on truth. This week, we're going to talk about a magnificent building that was made of wood and stone. That is right now on the true. It was the most important building project you can possibly imagine. And because of that, no expense was spared. Only the finest materials were used, and only the most skilled craftsmen and laborers were allowed to do the work. The goal was that this project would be extravagant beyond words. And all of this was necessary because the project in question was building a house in which the living God would abide. The general contractor, so to speak, for this project was King Solomon. Now, God had given Solomon's father, King David, the dream of building the temple. You very likely know this story. God had even begun to download to David the instructions for building that temple, this house in which God would abide. But as is so often the case, at least I have found this to be true in my life, and I really think this can be a lesson for all of us, a sort of a sub-lesson this week, as we endeavor to learn, to live and to learn in community with fellow Jesus followers. As is so often the case, the dream that God gave to King David was actually to be carried out by the hands of another, in this case, King Solomon. This is so often the truth. It's a lesson for another moment. But so often, the word that God gives you is for another Jesus follower, and the things that you are to do may come through the lips of a fellow brother or sister in Christ. And so at this particular occasion, this particular project, this magnificent house in which God was to live, King Solomon went to the very ends of the known world to gather the very best. He wanted the most luxurious materials. He wanted the most coveted building materials, the finest decorations, the furnishing that were second to none. He wanted those to be a part of this project. And in fact, this is what King Solomon declared in 2 Chronicles 6:1-2. He said, "The Lord has said that he would dwell in a dark cloud. I have built a magnificent temple for you, a place for you to dwell forever." Now, there's some good and some bad in that statement. Let's start with the good. God had instructed this building of a house in which his presence would

But I would tell you that in the midst of all that blessing, and in the midst of God's presence filling this temple, there were warning signs of the sinful nature of mankind that imbued even the building and even the act of obedience of this magnificent temple. I want you to notice how King Solomon takes credit for himself. He says, "I have built this house that I have built." Notice also how he sort of asserts on his own volition and sort of out of thin air that God will live in this temple forever. The king was getting ahead of himself. Yes, the power and the blessing to build the temple had come from God. He was following God's instructions. God wanted a place to abide in the midst of his people. But the plan to abide in that temple had never been that it would be a permanent home. Those were King Solomon's words, not the words of God. And this concept is really a lot easier for you and me to grasp. It's really not fair to put us on par with King Solomon because we live on the other side of Jesus the Messiah's finished work on earth. So this idea that the temple was a temporary place for God to abide is one that is familiar to us, but maybe not so familiar to King Solomon, that a physical building made of wood and stone was never intended to be God's permanent home. God's permanent temple was to be composed of flesh and bone and to have blood running through it. God has always planned to send his spirit not just to live nearby in the community in a building that the Israelites could see as magnificent as that was. No, God's plan was that his permanent home would to be in you. The Apostle Paul said it this way in 1 Corinthians 3:16. He said, "Don't you know that you yourselves are God's temple and that God's Spirit dwells in your midst?" There is another parallel between the building of King Solomon's temple and the temple that is your being. When God was looking for the material for which to build this forever temple, he chose only the finest and the most extravagant materials available. And if you don't believe me, I just invite you to flip back over to Genesis 1 and read the creation account. We read that God created out of nothing and he did it for 6 days. We read repeatedly that he was pleased with the outcome and that he deemed it was very good. He did this on each of the days 1 through the beginning of day 6. The first things that he created on day 6, he found them to be good. But then we come to the creation of you, the temple in which he would abide forever, to the forming of mankind, this entity, this pinnacle of creation that he would indwell. When he finished creating that temple, God distinguished it from the quality of the work that he had completed previously by calling it very good. You, my friend, are made up of the very finest of material. God went to the ends of the earth and the edges of his creation to form the pinnacle of his work, and he used only the finest materials. It was not so that you could boast. It was not so that you could take credit for building a temple in which God would abide. It was in order that he would have a fitting temple in which to live forever. My friend, wood and stone are but for a moment. But flesh and bone, your flesh and bone, filled with blood, coursing with the living Spirit of God, that, my friend, is a home that is worthy of the permanent dwelling of the living God, and it creates souls that live forever. Not of wood and stone, but of flesh and bone. You are the permanent home, the temple of the living God. What a beautiful truth to stand on as we turn our attention now to headline news. We're going to start with the kickoff of the 2026 World Cup. 48 countries are participating in the nearly 6-week long

0: soccer tournament. If you're in the United States, you call it soccer. You might call it football. If you're in another place in the world, that is probably the more common term, actually. But games are being hosted in the United States, Canada, and Mexico, and a champion will be crowned on July 19th in East Rutherford, New Jersey, just outside of New York City. Argentina comes into the tournament listed, ranked as the number one team in the world. They are followed by France and Spain, 2 and 3. In case you were wondering, the United States is ranked 16th. They have dreams of winning their first World Cup. It is a very long shot, and yet hope springs eternal. Actually, there have only ever been 8 countries that have ever won the World Cup. Brazil has done it 5 times, Germany 4, Italy 4, Argentina 3, France 2, Uruguay 2, England 1, and Spain 1. No other country in the world has ever won the World Cup. And as we zoom out and think about how we as Jesus followers should interact with this story, I will begin by telling you that it is called The Beautiful Game. I'm a baseball fan. I think baseball is the beautiful game, but I will digress. I will just relent to this nickname that was popularized by one of the greatest players ever, Pelé. It is called the beautiful game. It is the most played game, most played sport in the world by most measures. It is also the most popular sport in the world. And the World Cup is the most important event of the sport. It is played every 4 years, and you can barely begin to describe the anticipation and the excitement that exists in many corners of the world for this tournament. Actually, there were many watch parties happening in my neighborhood, and as I was driving in neighboring towns yesterday, there were watch parties going on. There was one, I saw some Argentina fans preparing to watch their game. So the excitement is building in the United States for this as well, but certainly around the world is one of the biggest events of the year, certainly, and of course, since it only happens once every 4 years, one of the biggest events. So that you can understand it, if you are watching it, the early stages of the tournament are played in groups. There are groups of 4. Every team plays the other 3 teams in their group 1 time, and then 32 teams then advance to what are called the knockout rounds. And so single elimination games where the winner advances and the loser is eliminated. And there were also a number of subplots as this initial round, this group round of the tournament started. There was a referee from Somalia that was denied entry into the United States on national security grounds. And then the Iranian national team had to move their base camp from where they originally intended it to be in Tucson, Arizona, over the border into Tijuana, Mexico. They did that because of diplomatic reasons involving the ongoing conflict between the United States and Iran. I would tell you that as a Jesus follower, I think this event, this world event that is happening largely on American soil, it's an opportunity to observe the beauty of the diversity that exists within this pinnacle creation of God called mankind. It is also a chance to take special note of our command to go and make disciples of all nations. We find that admonition in Matthew 28, Mark 16, Luke 14, and Acts 1. But if you reside in North America, as do I, the nations right now are coming to you. So your mandate to go into all the world and make disciples can actually be carried out as the nations are coming to you. And I would tell you, I also just take a little bit of, it makes me chuckle to watch these elite athletes and then to compare it with my own continued pursuit of athletics that is now injury riddled, right? I play on a church softball team, and we are increasingly of an aging variety. And so our goal often becomes to just maintain enough healthy bodies to finish out the tournament. So quite a juxtaposition from what we're seeing with the World Cup. But I would tell you this, no matter where on the athletic spectrum you fall, if you're closer to World Cup caliber, or maybe you're closer to Than Bennett, ailing, hobbling, church softball caliber, no matter where you're at on that spectrum, this story, as it plays out over the next several weeks, should be a reminder to you of your life's work. Soccer or football might be called the beautiful game, but you, my friend, are called to tell the greatest story. Hi, Faith Radio family. Than Bennett here with a special invitation for you. So much in our world today is screaming for us to be consumed by fear and division and brokenness. 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We should live not from a place of fear, but instead our lives should be marked with power and with love and with sound minds. 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I'll see you there. The G7 Summit is underway. It's our second story of the week here on The Equipped. The G7 Summit involves leaders from Canada, France, Germany, Italy, Japan, and the United Kingdom, as well as the United States. They are meeting in France this year, and it is happening while the United States and Iran have reportedly reached a peace deal to end the ongoing conflict. All of the details are not yet public, but the reporting is that the deal involves a ceasefire, the reopening of the Strait of Hormuz, and a 60-day period in which they will resolve the issue of Iran's enriched uranium stockpile. Now, again, those details are not public. They are just what has been reported. And the three-day G7 summit that is ongoing includes a focus on both the United States-Iran war and the war between Russia and Ukraine. And as we consider this story, you know this drill by now. Peace deals are very tenuous affairs, and they're especially tenuous affairs when they involve the Middle East. One moment you think you have a deal, the next you don't. And even if you have one, it can be challenging to get the parties to abide by the terms in that deal. So we're going to have to wait and see a little bit on that. But as you continue to pray for peace, that's the very familiar refrain that we have been standing on as the Equipped community. We find it in Psalm 34:14. As you continue to do that, and as you pray it for both, yes, the ceasing of wars, but more importantly, the surrender of hearts to Jesus, I want to encourage you to be mindful of the reality that will await the millions of people who have been displaced by these wars, even if a peace deal holds. There are untold numbers of families that are longing to return home, but when they do it, they will be grieving because their family is fewer in number than it was before the war began. And they will be returning in many cases to find nothing that they had left behind, to find nothing that they can return to. War takes so very much. Even when a peace deal is secured and when the ceasing happens, so much has been lost. But it cannot take what is eternal. You serve a God that reaches into every corner of creation. We find that in Psalm 139. He speaks everlasting love to each and every soul, Jeremiah 31:3, and he desires that none would perish for eternity, 2 Peter 3:9. And so, as you endeavor and as you pray and as you seek to meet the suffering, the needs of the suffering and the oppressed in this moment of need, and as you grieve with those who are grieving loss of loved ones, do it carrying that eternal perspective of victory and restoration, because it is true. Yes, war takes away so much, but it cannot touch the things that are in eternity. The sufferings of this present age, of this present place, they are but temporary. And the loving God is preparing a place that is last, that was eternal in nature for those who love him. That is a promise you can stand on from John 14, verse 3. Three of the world's largest companies are going public. It's our final story of the week here on The Equipped. SpaceX, which is the rocket company that's owned by Elon Musk, became the first of the three to complete the process last week. And in doing so, SpaceX broke the record for the largest initial public offering in history. It made Musk the world's first trillionaire. Can you believe that? Elon Musk is a trillionaire, and SpaceX market cap is still sort of settling out as the stock price settles. But as of last check, it currently stood just shy of $2.7 trillion. The two other companies that are also heading public are two of the largest artificial intelligence companies in the world, Anthropic and OpenAI. They each filed their respective Form S-1s. Those are the forms that have to be filed as the first formal step to become a publicly traded company. And so their IPOs will happen in the coming weeks. Now, I would tell you, it is admittedly very hard to make sense of these numbers. And I just want to kind of illustrate this for you. This is maybe overstating it, oversimplifying it, but it gives me a perspective of the kind of money that we are talking about. $1 million, which to me sounds like a very large sum of money, but $1 million is $1,000 1,000 times over. So if you had $1,000 times 1,000, that's $1 million. A billion dollars is $1 million 1,000 times over. So it's $1,000 times 1,000 times 1,000. $1 trillion is $1,000 times $1,000 times $1,000. It's $1 billion 1,000 times over. Elon Musk is a trillionaire. He has $1 billion 1,000 times over. And if you're confused now, let's just suffice it to say this. It is a lot, and that is an understatement. But here's the reality today. It's also so very fleeting. Maybe this wealth does sustain for generations. That's far from guaranteed. But even if it does, all of it is going to be in very different hands just a few short decades from now. And all of it will pass away in eternity. It is a beautiful thing to build and create. And what a freedom those who live in the United States of America have to do that, to reflect the nature of the Creator God by building and creating and creating value like these companies have done. I really do believe it's reflective of the character of our God. Building value into our physical world is one of our biblical mandates. We find it in Jeremiah 29, seek the welfare of the city. And so I would encourage you to build and to create with all of the skill and all of the excellence that God has bestowed upon you and put into you, Ecclesiastes 9:10. But I would also encourage you to do so wary of the futile pull and the temptation of earthly treasure. Don't let your heart be set on things of this earth. Instead, set your eyes on and set your heart on heaven, because that is where treasure can be laid up in eternity. And when you lay treasure up in heaven, it will never fade away. It's time for the beautiful, and as always, I'm so grateful to my wife, Brooke, for providing the beauty in the form of an image that she has included in this segment of the newsletter. You can find it at theequippednewsletter.com if you do not yet get this content to your email inbox. Again, theequippednewsletter.com. While you are there, you can add your email address, and you will get this content each and every week. But this week, the image is to remind you that your God is always attuned to your needs. The world has seemingly infinite ways to disrupt our peace, but your Heavenly Father knows each one. He's paying attention, and He will not tarry too long in coming to your aid. I want to leave you with the beautiful words from the hymn, Be Still. It's by Albert B. Simpson. It says this, O troubled soul beneath the rod, your Father speaks, be still, be still. Learn to be silent unto God and let Him mold you to His will. O praying soul, be still, be still. He cannot break His promised word. Sink down into His blessed will and wait in patience on the Lord. O waiting soul, be still, be strong. And though He tarry, trust and wait. Doubt not, He will not wait too long. Fear not, He will not come too late. Praise God for the beauty of that promise. I am Than Bennett. This has been The Equipped. I cannot even begin to tell you how grateful I am for this community and for your desire to view all things in our world through the true and the beautiful. I want to thank you for being here for the conversation, and I will talk to you again next time.
1: There are battles that we are facing every single day. And for some of us, there's so much going on around us that we don't even see either. I'm Wyatt. You're listening to Faith Radio. There is so much going on in the spiritual world, the realm that we don't see. It says this in scripture, right? Our battle is not against flesh and blood, but of the spiritual forces that are around us. We need to be strong in battle. We need to be reminded of that. And what better way than to get daily encouragement and reminders of just that? When you text the word strong to 877-933-2484, our very own Susie Larson will remind you to stand strong in battle. She will encourage you and point you back to Jesus, to our Lord and Savior, and let you know that He is with you so that no matter what you're going through, you can get through to the other side.
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3: Sheba, a Benjaminite, convinced the men of Israel to desert David as their king, so David gathered his army to go after Sheba. The army pursued Sheba to the city of Abel. Since he was safe within the city walls, they set up a siege mound, and the troops battered the wall in order to tear it down. The townspeople were terrified, with no idea why the king's army was attacking them. Fortunately, one woman had a plan. She went towards the wall and yelled out that she wanted to speak to Joab. When he came to the other side of the wall, she told him to listen to what she had to say. She pointed out the history of Abel, reminding him that in ancient times, it was where Israelites went to seek guidance and settle disputes. She asked why he would destroy the city and kill men and women of God. He explained he didn't want to destroy innocent lives. He only wanted Sheba because he had led a revolt against King David. If they handed over Sheba, the troops would depart from their city. She told him to watch for Sheba's head to be thrown over the wall. They promptly found him, killed him, chopped off his head, and threw it over the wall. Joab responded by blowing a trumpet, signaling his men to withdraw from the city and return to their tents. It's hard for us to imagine a world where women offer a man's head thrown over a wall, but this was a time of war. By killing one traitor, they saved thousands of innocent lives. I'm Sharon Wilharm, host of All God's Women and author of The Amazing Crab Alley Revival, a Southern historical story about church ladies. 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

0: Hi, everyone, and welcome to the Dr. Linda Mintel Show. I'm your host, Dr. Linda Mintel, the relationship doctor, and I'm here along with my co-host, the other Dr. Mintel, my husband, Norm. And every weekend, we're here, we're doing life together, and we're so glad you've joined us.
1: Did you know it's Father's Day weekend?
0: I did. Happy Father's Day.
1: Oh, thank you. Very much. You know, not long ago, we celebrated moms, and we have to give equal time, please. Dads are just as important as moms. In fact, they do play a rather unique and special role in their children's lives, right?
0: That's right. And Norm, you are a terrific dad.
1: Thank you.
0: And you are loved by our two children. And I'm not just saying that for the show.
1: This is really
0: from my heart. I can say it without any type of hesitation. We could not have raised two healthy children had we not worked together with you being present and intimately involved in their lives. So thank you for being a wonderful spiritual leader of our home and raising our children in such a powerful way.
1: You know, when you were saying that, it reminded me that while you were doing your doctoral work, we had an infant, and I was home in the evenings and took care of him. And then while I was doing my doctoral work a few years later, I'd come home from work all day. We would have dinner, play with the kids, help them with their homework, and then send them to bed, and I'd stay up and do my homework.
0: Yeah, and, like till 2 a.m.
1: We found a way to balance life and make it work. Mm-hmm. Well, you know, we do have two amazing kids, and I love that, and I cherish them. And being their dad was worth any of those sacrifices, those many, many hours. It's our joy and privilege to parent them and to do this with you. I wouldn't want to have done it with anybody else.
0: Yeah, so as we're talking about our dads, you can tell I have a lot of affection for my husband, but I also have a lot of affection for my dad as well. And so let's bring in one of the hardest things of all before we get into the real meat of this.
1: Oh.
0: Let's talk about the thing that makes us all crazy, Norm, when Father's Day comes around.
1: Right?
0: You know, it's what do you get for dad on Father's Day? This is just not as easy, I'm going to say, for dads as it is for moms.
1: Because you don't want to get him flowers?
0: No, and candy and, you know, spa treatments. Well,
1: all candy might work.
0: Candy might work. But in fact, we checked out the weirdest and worst Father's Day gifts from a website.
1: And all we want to share this edifying list of weird and worst.
0: Because we don't want you to do this. We don't want you to buy these things. All right, the first one. Are you ready?
1: Yes.
0: It's called the blanket support.
1: A blanket? What's wrong with that?
0: Well, it's a metal device at the foot of the bed and the mattress that elevates your blanket at the feet, but allows you to keep it on the rest of your body.
1: I'm sorry, I don't get it.
0: Well, that's why it's a weird gift.
1: It is.
0: It's fitting the weird gift category here.
1: Here's one I don't want. Superman boxers. That's pretty
0: or
1: weird.
0: Or any superhero, right? Yeah. All right, here's one. These are the weird gifts. The bottle opener t-shirt. Or baseball bat.
1: These are so weird, I don't even get them. Okay, here's one. I love the Cubs, but a waffle machine that presses the logo of the Cubs into the waffles?
0: Well, some people might actually like that. I know someone who would love
1: that. We have a friend who, if we bought that for him, he would be so delighted.
0: Yeah, but it is a little bit of a weird gift. These are the weird gifts.
1: Okay.
0: Couch potato cross training.
1: What?
0: You strap a weight. Okay, you're going to love this. You strap a weight to the remote.
1: Control the remote. Well, okay. Okay, I don't get this one either. The big bobber, floating cooler for drinks.
0: You know, it goes in the pools.
1: Oh,
0: and
1: when
0: stuff.
1: You go. Oh, yeah. Or fishing.
0: So some people thought that was weird.
1: Okay.
0: Okay, I do think this one's really weird.
1: Okay.
0: Bacon bandages. They smell like bacon.
1: But everything goes better with bacon.
0: Maybe bandages. Oh, we're not on that list.
1: Wow. Make your own hot sauce kit. Hey, wait a minute. I would like that one.
0: I know. That one was on the weird list, but I think that would be great for you.
1: Oh, that'd be perfect for me.
0: But I don't think you're going to want light-up slippers. That made the list, too. Or have you seen those giant tennis balls?
1: Yes. What do you do with them?
0: I don't know. I've only seen, you know, tennis players sign them at matches, but I don't know what you do.
1: Okay, here's one on the list. Please promise me you will never get me. A garden gnome. But in this case, a personalized garden gnome. I don't want either one.
0: And I didn't think the last one that we're going to talk about was that weird. It was personalized M&Ms, but it is a little over the top,
1: well,
0: right?
1: You know, I don't care for M&Ms, so for me that would be. Okay, those might be odd, but these are the worst. This is the worst gift list, okay?
0: Okay.
1: Yes?
0: Anything that has the words, world's greatest dads.
1: T-shirts, mugs, on and on and on.
0: You got it.
1: Here's one that grossed me out. Cologne. barbecue smell.
0: Oh my gosh, barbecue cologne. Didn't even know there was such a thing. Okay, visor with hair on it.
1: Wait a minute. You mean like
0: I would,
1: mullet
0: like,
1: hair hanging out the back?
0: The front.
1: The front.
0: The visor. With, it could be the back and the front. So like in your case, you're bald on the front, so you'd have the hair on the front. I know, these are the things not to get, right?
1: These are the worst gifts. Okay, hygiene products like nose hair clippers. Well, some people may need that.
0: No, but let's not do it for Father's Day. Okay. I think that's it. How about useless gadgets like a strawberry slicer or something
1: right.
0: you're going to use it once
1: right.
0: or never.
1: I don't right? want that. Thank you very much. A barbecue apron? I don't know what's wrong with that.
0: I don't think that was so bad. And then a man bag.
1: What's that?
0: Oh, you know, it's like a purse for a guy. But a lot of guys have these pouches now and the Lululemon kind of thing. So I don't know that that's the worst thing. Well, thankfully, we have better ideas.
1: Oh, good.
0: Okay, now we're going to give some good ideas.
1: Oh, good. Okay.
0: All right. Here's a good one, I think.
1: Okay.
0: The elimination of a chore is a wonderful gift. So just take on something and say, I'll do it for a month or a day or a week or something.
1: So if my kid will drive 800 miles to come and mow the lawn, that would be a great gift.
0: But when they were close to us, mowing the lawn could have been good.
1: A piece of technology that's actually useful. Oh, I'd like that.
0: Mm-hmm.
1: Dad actually wants it and doesn't already have it.
0: Yeah, so you got to check on that, right? Now, this one is interesting, a smart jump rope. So they actually counts and lights up like a Fitbit. So it can kind of help you with exercise. Would you use it?
1: It could be depressing.
0: Would you use it, though?
1: No.
0: Oh, okay. So maybe it wouldn't make our better idea.
1: My knees are too cranky.
0: Yeah, that's true. You got to think of the age of your father, maybe when you do that one.
1: Here's one, a leather folder or a wallet if it's needed, but I don't know. That's pretty personal. I like to pick my own.
0: A lot of people do.
1: There's certain things I want to choose, right?
0: But you can always use a nice leather wallet. You could keep the receipt.
1: Your dad always wanted one, and he called it a bill folder.
0: He did. That's a German name.
1: I'll bet that was a literal translation.
0: I think it's a German thing. Nice sunglasses. Again, you might want to be involved in choosing those, but maybe the kids could pay for it.
1: Right.
0: You know, something like that.
1: Now, this is a good one. It's a book that he wants. And I can always tell anybody in my family what book I'd like to get because I'm always buying books.
0: Yeah, and a great devotional.
1: Oh, that's
0: so
1: a good one.
0: I think the devotionals are good.
1: I think it's important just to find some way to celebrate and honor your dad. Gift giving is one way, but what's the honor part? Why is that so important?
0: Well, we know it's one of the Ten Commandments, right? So if we look at Exodus 20:12, it says, honor your father and your mother, so that you may live long in the land the Lord your God has given you. So interestingly, that is the only commandment with a promise.
1: Mm-hmm.
0: And it's tied to living long. That's a good thing,
1: That's
0: right?
1: a good thing.
0: You know, I can use my dad as an example of this, Norm. He was extremely honoring of his parents.
1: Yes, he was.
0: Both his father right. and his mother. And look, he lived to almost 98.
1: Mm-hmm.
0: So I think, you know,
1: he fulfilled that promise.
0: He did. And he looked after their needs. He was so attentive. And he was really attentive to my grandmother when my grandfather passed away and she was alone.
1: Mm-hmm.
0: He modeled to us how to care for elderly parents.
1: Right. And set a standard for you that you live by while your parents were alive.
0: That's right.
1: It seems to me, though, that our culture has been diminishing dad's role for years in the media. I mean, think about all the sitcoms. Dad's the dummy. He's the dolt. Everybody makes fun of him. His role has changed drastically since, remember, father knows best? Well, father doesn't anymore.
0: Mm-hmm.
1: Why is that? What do you think? Why does the media so enjoy degrading dads?
0: I mean, don't you think it's just an attempt to sort of have a non-traditional family and to just make it sound like you can just do whatever you want to do and it really doesn't have an impact?
1: That could be, but it's just so demeaning. And it after a while, it stops being funny.
0: Yeah. Right. Yeah. Well, it really does undermine the importance of fathers
1: right.
0: in a child's life.
1: And I suppose if there aren't fathers present, you want to try and normalize that.
0: Mm-hmm.
1: So, right. You know, I read that a sociologist who researches fathers and fatherhood said, fathers are far more than just second adults in the home. He went on to say, involved fathers bring positive benefits to their children that no other person is likely to bring. What did he mean?
0: Well, I can speak from my own experience, and I think this is true, and this is why fathers are not just an add-on.
1: Mm-hmm.
0: You know, my dad brought security into my life. He brought stability into our family life. he was always there. So his presence was very powerful in so many ways. You know, he helped me review my homework. He attended all our school functions. Academically, I always wanted to make him proud because I knew that was really important to him. And he was a really big influence on my education because he valued it so much. I mean, Norm, what kind of impact did your dad have on you?
1: Well, before I answer that, I remember you saying one time that, because you were in a lot of plays in high school, that he would run lines with you.
0: He would. He would. He had no drama.
1: He had no idea what
0: background, but he would run the lines, and we'd do all the memorizing, and he would help me with that. Yeah,
1: that's great. Well, my parents were missionaries, and my dad traveled so much. And I remember going with him on a trip one time up through the back mountains of Honduras in an old Willys Jeep. We had to go all day long. We drove to a village, finally got there. My dad preached. We hadn't eaten all day. And the pastor and his family killed their only chicken that night and prepared soup for us so that we could have food. So I saw my father and I saw his heart, the way he reached out to people in this third world country to win them to Jesus and to disciple them. And that love for people and evangelism has certainly stuck with me.
0: You and I could just give all kinds of stories about the importance of fathers, but we're going to talk more about that after the break, and we're going to go into this in more detail, what you can do and why fathers are so important in our lives. So stay with us as we take this short break. We'll return in just a moment to the Dr. Linda Mental Show. Well, the other day I was cut off the road by a driver. Everything in me wanted to yell, "Hey, watch out." But I restrained myself, knowing that yelling at the driver would not do so much good, and it wasn't the best way to deal with my anger. Anger easily rises up in most of us. Anger, while a natural emotion, needs to be dealt with in the right way. The Bible tells us, "Be angry, but do not sin." So what is the biblical way to handle anger? Well, this is a question I answer in my short and easy book to read, Breaking Free from Anger and Unforgiveness. So if you want to be angry, but not sin, practice what Scripture teaches. 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
0: And you can share it with other people
1: Please do. Especially with your dad.
0: That's right. Or maybe your siblings.
1: Oh,
0: getting ready for the for the Father's
1: Day. There you go. Yeah, yeah. Oh, by the way, it's Father's Day. Don't forget to send Dad.
0: That's right. That's right.
1: Exactly.
0: The weekend is here.
1: So in the big scope of life, Linda, why are dads so important?
0: I mean, they just serve such an important role in every single family. And I am concerned about the cultural message that we were talking about, that they're just not that important. Mm-hmm. So minimizing their importance, Norm, is really a bad thing, because fathers are responsible in a large part for growing a strong family. They impact the psychological, the academic, and the overall well-being of children. So they play a very different role than mothers do, and you have to have both in a family for families to get strong.
1: One of the basic needs we all have is the need for safety. How do fathers impact that?
0: Well, the presence of a father in the home is a protective factor. So it's tied to lower rates of maltreatment if the father's not abusive. Mm-hmm. Now, I recognize as we're talking about this that there are people listening who said, well, my father was abusive in could be a whole bunch of different ways.
1: Right.
0: But when a father is not, and he is there as the family protector, it makes such a difference for the children because they feel safe. I mean, there are times when I get scared at night and I want you to take care of it.
1: Right.
0: I don't know what that is, because I'm pretty independent, but there's something about that where I feel like, I think because you're bigger, you're stronger than I am. And I know you don't know how to use a gun, because neither of us do, but it just feels better to have that presence around us.
1: Yeah, it's the you get up and look.
0: Yeah, yeah. And you know, unrelated male figures and stepfathers in households do tend to be more abusive than biological fathers and married fathers. Did you know that?
1: No, I didn't.
0: So that is something when you have a boyfriend around or, you know, a stepfather is in there. Those are not your bio kids. And I don't mean that if you're an adoptive father, I put you right in the category with bio fathers. But, you know, these extraneous men who are somehow in the picture.
1: Coming and going.
0: Yeah, that is related to abuse. And
1: Well, that's not stability.
0: Right.
1: Right.
0: Right.
1: Okay.
0: And then the quality of the relationship between the mother and father has a really important indirect effect on keeping that maltreatment or that abuse away too. So if a mother and father are not getting along well, you know, that can be problematic. But when you have a dad and a mom who do get along well and have a good relationship, that brings a lot of safety and security in a family as well.
1: So then it must be true that fathers who love their wives make better dads. Is that what you're saying?
0: Yeah, well, the quality of the marriage matters not only in just preventing abuse. That's what I was talking about, preventing abuse, but also in terms of psychological and emotional health. So fathers with good relationships with a mother are more likely to be involved and to spend time with their children. So, you know, probably makes kind of sense. You want to be around the family,
1: sure,
0: right? You have a good relationship with the mom, you want to hang out. And moms are influenced to be better moms when dads are happy in the marriage. So here's the key. Keeping your marriage strong helps your children thrive.
1: Mm-hmm.
0: It's really a win-win.
1: Mm-hmm. Right. I like that.
0: Well, in contrast, Norm, the research shows that husbands who display anger, who show contempt for, or who stonewall their wives, that's when you give your wife the silent treatment, they're more likely to have children who are anxious, withdrawn, or even antisocial.
1: Parenting is important, but the role of fathers, what you're saying, is really crucial in many of these areas. You mentioned your dad and how he wanted all his kids to go to college. I know he immigrated to this country and had to work on a farm to help his parents. So education was clearly the way he saw that you could have a better life. What effect do fathers typically have on their children's education?
0: Well, children with involved caring fathers have just better educational outcomes. There's a whole bunch of research that shows that if your dad's involved, if he's going to talk to you, he's going to be in your life, you're going to do better academically. And a number of studies suggest that fathers who are involved in nurturing and play, even with their infants, have children with higher IQs as well as better linguistic and cognitive capacities.
1: Wow.
0: So you know how much you were interacting with our babies and talking to them and mirroring, you know, mood and all that kind of stuff? It actually helps their IQ develop better.
1: Wow.
0: So you think about kids.
1: No wonder I have genius children.
0: But you think about all these kids that were left alone and nobody interacts and they're given a device. It's just not going to develop those capacities.
1: Mm-hmm.
0: And also numerous studies find that an active and nurturing style of fathering is associated with better verbal skills. And then that intellectual functioning that we talk about and the academic achievement in teenagers.
1: Wow. We talked about fathers and security, but what about emotional security?
0: You know, even just from birth, children who have an involved father are more likely to be emotionally secure. And this is related to attachment, where we talk about being attached, have attunement with your children. And when you are attached and attuned to your kids from infancy on, then they are confident to explore their surroundings. And as they get older, they have better social connections with their peers. And those children are less likely to get in trouble at home, school, or even in the neighborhood.
1: I'm imagining that fathers have some responsibility for pushing their children, especially toward independence. I remember that you were a little more reluctant to get them to try new things, and I was constantly pushing them. Do that, try that, explore that.
0: Yeah, I know. And I was always a little bit anxious about it because you were pushing them out there more. And I needed you to do that because I had this need to kind of keep them
1: mother
0: safe
1: and protect them.
0: Yeah.
1: Yeah, that mother hen thing.
0: Yeah. So generally speaking, fathers also tend to promote that independence and an orientation to that outside world. Fathers do push achievement. And it's just like what happened in you and I.
1: Mm-hmm.
0: You know, I was more on the nurturing side of that. Not that you weren't nurturing. So I don't want to make it sound like it's an all or nothing. But you have to have the pushing, independence, and the nurturing together for healthy development. And so when children grow up in that type of situation, they're going to be more comfortable going out, exploring the world around them, and they're more likely to exhibit self-control and what we call pro-social behavior.
1: What about playing? I know dads often roughhouse more than moms do.
0: Yeah, they spent a higher percentage on their one-on-one interactions with infants and preschoolers and stimulating that playful activity than moms do.
1: Mm-hmm.
0: So throwing them in the air, all the things that I would watch you do. And from all of that, the children learn how to regulate their feelings and behavior. So we weren't thinking of that consciously.
1: No.
0: I'm now helping my child regulate their feelings and behavior.
1: Right, exactly.
0: But all that roughhousing with dad can teach children how to deal with aggressive feelings and physical contact without losing that emotional regulation. So that's really important.
1: You were saying that, and I was trying to remember. I don't ever remember seeing you throw one of our kids up into the air and catch them. But I did it all the time. It was just a natural thing to do. And I know you have something to say about a child's mental health as it relates to dads.
0: Yeah. So one study of school-age children found that children who had good relationships with their fathers were less likely to experience depression. And they weren't as likely to be disruptive or to even lie.
1: That is fascinating. It also appears obvious that families really need dads to be involved and active with their children in many ways. But if you don't have a dad, we recognize that today, who is present or one who isn't so great, then what?
0: Well, it's really interesting that boys particularly seem to be hurt by the absence of a dad. Now, girls are too in a different way.
1: Mm-hmm.
0: But this is the role model for the boy. And, you know, I think what happens with girls is sometimes they unconsciously select men who have problems with intimacy when they don't have a dad around. Mm-hmm. But given all the single parenting that we see in our culture today, I just want to say to a single parent, there's hope.
1: Mm.
0: You know, single moms with the help of the church can raise really strong children. But they need help.
1: Yeah, and it really does take a village.
0: It does.
1: So it seems that one of the ways churches can help is to have a single mom's ministry, and many do. I know they provide childcare and meals for kids at the meetings, and many times single parents can't get home from work in time to pick up a child and feed them before a church meeting. So what a wonderful thing to be able to have your child fed when you take them to church.
0: Yeah, and you know, it was interesting because Katie, our technical producer, was saying, yeah, but what about single dads too when they don't have the mom in there? We're focusing right now on the absence of the dads, but we have to always be thinking about these ministries to reach out to both, right?
1: That's right.
0: So it's a really great point. And, you know, when you see families who, you know, don't have fathers in them, it does help them to come into church and to see some strong leaders and to see other male leaders in the church. And men in the church can be role models, and they can be involved in the lives of children that don't have their fathers present. You can invite them to join your children in activities and play games and develop relationships with them.
1: So as we close, talk about families who had bad dads, and that's unfortunate and sad.
0: Well, you know, if you're estranged and you're angry, and there might be legitimate reasons for this, so we're not saying that, but and you're just not talking with your father, I would encourage you to think of some positive moment, even if it's one or two moments that you had with your dad, and try to honor him in whatever way you can this Father's Day weekend. You don't have to pretend the relationship is good, but it will help to remember something good about your dad. And maybe there was a moment you shared that you can really pick up on, and it was wonderful. Then the rest of the year, we want to encourage you to work on repairing the damage and reconciliation if that is possible, because we're talking about how important dads are in our lives.
1: Mm-hmm.
0: So if you can work through the hurts, if you can forgive, you can extend grace, maybe you need to make the first move this Father's Day. Pray and ask God for a crack in the wall that has built up around you. Be safe about it, but prayer is powerful. Work on your heart and pray that God will work on his. So as we're out of time here now, Norm, I want to just say happy Father's Day to all the fathers this Father's Day weekend. Well, that's all the time we do have for today. Many thanks to my co-host and the father of our children, Norm Mental, who makes the show a conversation, and to our technical producer, Katie Sims-Wilson. From all of us here at Faith Radio, hey, we'll talk to you again next weekend. In the meantime, remember, we're doing life together, mothers and fathers,
1: there
0: and with our audience.
1: Yes.
0: And it's better when you don't have to do it alone.
2: Doing life together.
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8: Hi, I'm Johnny Erickson Tada. Often when people are diagnosed with a life-changing medical condition, they feel choked by hopelessness. Those are times when really great advice just doesn't cut it. That's because answers don't always reach the problem where it hurts, and that's in the gut and in the heart. Well, God knows this, and so He gives us Ecclesiastes chapter 3, which speaks of a time to weep and mourn. And oh, if only we would be quick to mourn with those who mourn, as God tells us to do in Romans chapter 12. Today, you can be that agent of healing and hope in the life of a hurting friend by simply sitting with them. Listen to their fears, pray for them, keep them connected to the mainstream of life. That's the answer they need. In time, your advice and words of wisdom will reach their heart. But at first, when tears flow, draw up a chair, get out the Kleenex, and weep with those who weep.
9: Konrad Adenauer was a German statesman who lived through the terrible years of World War II in Europe and was made the first chancellor of the newly formed West Germany. 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In other words, we're all human beings, but our attitudes and actions differ dramatically. 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The most reliable way to keep a positive attitude in life is to meditate on God's Word. 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
12: There are many people who say, I'm willing to go. 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
13: 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In fact, He told His disciples that the world would hate them. 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
14: Welcome again to the Voice of the Martyrs Radio. My name is Todd Nettleton, and we are in our studio today in Bartlesville, Oklahoma with Ben Barrett. Ben has served most recently as Voice of the Martyrs regional leader for South Asia. Before that, he served on our team in the Middle East. And before that, he served in missions and in pastoral ministry. And this is a bit of a bittersweet conversation for me. Ben is leaving VOM to serve another organization, actually one of our strategic partner organizations, in launching more gospel workers from all over the world to all over the world. When I talked to Ben after hearing that he was leaving, I said, I'm going to hug you and I'm going to punch you. And I'm not sure which will come first and which will be second. Ben, welcome back to Voice of the Martyrs Radio.
12: Yeah, so grateful to be here, Todd.
14: You have served in missions and you have served at VOM. When you talk to other missionaries, how do you explain or describe the unique lane that VOM serves in and lives in?
12: The first thing that I do when I engage field workers is just line up with them and say, our heart at VOM is exactly the heartbeat that you're giving your life for in whatever context you're working. We have our five purposes. They all revolve around the Great Commission. And so I try to let them know that we too are a global mission organization. We want to see the gospel expand, the kingdom grow, and among every people in every place. And we have the specific privilege and honor to come alongside those brothers and sisters in our family of faith who are suffering because of their bold and active faithful witness. And so I think it's a complementary calling. And I just love to sit with those brothers and sisters who may be doing more of frontline work and say, we're on the same team. And that usually changes the dynamics of the conversation.
14: In what ways?
12: It brings clarity that VOM is not a relief organization. We're not trying to stop persecution. We believe from the Bible, from God's holy scriptures, that persecution has a place and a purpose, even in the advance of the kingdom. Back to Stephen's stoning, once the persecution came, the gospel actually was propelled forward.
14: Our brothers and sisters are so encouraged when they understand that. Like, we want to come alongside you in the midst of the hardship and the difficulty and the persecution. That's why we exist.
12: Right. And I think there's both. We have the opportunity so much to come alongside those national brothers and sisters, those locals, but also coming alongside expat workers, sent ones, who are laboring in really hard soil, coming alongside to know that they are not alone as well. So it's that fellowship and that connection across the body of Christ that is so rich. And I'm so thankful for VOM and that being the heartbeat of all we do.
14: What are some of the things, and this, we could probably talk for 3 or 4 hours just about this question, but what are some of the things that God has taught you in your time serving at VOM? Maybe some things you see differently than you saw as a overseas gospel worker, as a pastor. What are some of those lessons?
12: I think many of those lessons have been things that have been reinforced or even expanded. I think most overseas workers, those who are sent out and working in context overseas, they will tell you that a lot of the labels and a lot of the restrictions fall off when you get to a pioneer place. All of a sudden,

0: And praise be to God, that's what's getting the work done overseas. As we think about and consider those places that are least reached and underserved, praise God for every single worker and every single approach that is attacking lostness with the light of truth, shining that light into the spiritual darkness all over the planet. So I think one thing I've learned from VOM is just to be reinforced that we are the body of Christ. A denominational title or entity or a particular strain or stream of church planting or strategy, we come together for the task of a Revelation 7:9 vision to see every and all gathered around the throne. Amen?
1: Amen. I think that is one of the great blessings of VOM's work.
0: Absolutely.
1: Is breaking down some of those walls and saying, hey, if you stand for Jesus, I'm going to stand with you. I don't care what the name on the door of your church is. If you're with Jesus, I'm with you. We're talking this week on Voices of Martyrs Radio with Ben Barrett. He is the regional leader for South Asia on his way to serve with a different organization, also doing God's work, also training up frontline workers. Ben, talk to me a little bit about what your new role is going to be, because we talk about frontline workers at VOM and equipping and encouraging, and it sounds kind of like that's going to be your full-time job, is just getting more frontline workers to the field, equipped and ready to succeed.
0: Right. Well, just a little bit of our history. You spoke earlier about we were frontline workers ourselves in South Asia, particularly based in Nepal. And in those years, we were so blessed just to see an outpouring of God's Spirit and an expansion of the church. Just incredible, incredible testimonies. And so this role is actually taking that same work, that same idea, and just expanding the scope. And so what we would call the core missionary task of entering new fields, abundantly sowing seed of the gospel, raising up and nurturing the new growth, that's called discipleship, gathering into churches and raising up local indigenous national leaders who then take the charge to carry forward and multiply, 2 Timothy 2:2, those things that you've heard from me in the presence of faithful witnesses, and trust them to others who will do likewise. That's the scope of the work. We've just been invited to a strategic global team that is getting invites now outside of South Asia to come alongside frontline workers, both expats, but primarily nationals, networks who are finding barriers and stuck at certain points in that task. We get to come alongside and offer encouragement, some iron on iron sharpening through scripture, maybe some training, but recognizing that every context is a little different. What I'm most excited about is, let's just assume one of my roles that I'll be involved in this summer is coming alongside a church planting network in Nigeria that's getting the work done, but they're finding some hiccups and some bumps along the road. We gather in a room several times in the next few months and open the scriptures together and look at the pattern that we see in Acts. How did the early church do it? Let's measure our methodology against Paul's methods. But the beauty is I bring two or three key network leaders from South Asia, maybe one from India and one from Nepal. And they sit in the room with these Nigerian leaders and they wrestle together. So quickly, the white skin in the room moves back and the local brothers, although Nigeria's context is different than India or Nepal, they're able to come together and wrestle around principles from scripture, and they might offer, here's how we got over that boundary, that barrier. But in your context, what does that look like? And so helping to empower local leaders, encouraging local leaders, that's really the thrust of the job.
1: We're talking this week on Voice of the Martyrs Radio with Ben Barrett. He has served as our regional leader for work in South Asia. One of the things that I want to get better at, and I know a lot of our listeners want to get better at, is discerning the voice of God.

0: and seeing, hearing this, God is opening this door. God is leading us to do this. You've just been through that. Selfishly, I would say in your situation, you had two amazing opportunities. Absolutely. Continue serving at VOM, go into this new position and have a chance to impact people all over the world. The thing I want to drill a little more on is that availability. And I think that's sometimes a challenge for us as Americans. Yes, God, I'm available, but I have this and I have this job and I have this responsibility and I've got to, but I'm available. Really sitting down before the Lord and saying, okay, Lord, like we have our plans and we think they're great plans, but we're available. If you want to completely change our plans, we're available for that.
1: Have you been reading my journal?
2: That's exactly the struggle, because it wasn't a question of do we do this good kingdom-oriented thing or something that's very worldly. We have an opportunity to pray through and consider. And that sense of availability, we had mentors long ago who spoke this truth of challenge to us. There are many people who say, I'm willing to go. But if you look at their life decisions, they're planning to stay.
0: Mm-hmm.
2: What if we, 2,000 years later than the Great Commission was given, had a posture as his people who said, I'm planning to go, but I'm willing to stay? What if we said to the Lord when we have kids and grandkids, God, would you send them to finish the task instead of would you protect them from something dangerous? What if we said as people nearing retirement age, Lord, would you take care of our parents? And we'll go follow you at any cost, right? My kids, we gave them to you. They're yours now. My grandkids, we gave them to you. They're yours now. That availability may just be what the Lord needs. And often we've seen people who have maintained that posture of availability. And he said, okay, I want you to stay. I want you to be a prayer, a mobilizer, a sender, a giver. But when people say, well, your job is to go, my job is to stay and pray. Your job is to go, my job is to give. Let me ask, are you doing that? Are you doing it sacrificially? Because you've placed that on the table as saying, God said, I'm to stay. And most people stay. But sent ones need those stayers mm-hmm. who are prayers, truly, and givers sacrificially, and mobilizers. So there's not a place in the kingdom where everyone fits, but we're all supposed to be about that Great Commission activity. I've always said, if you've accepted his invitation to come by faith and salvation, you've accepted his commandment and commission to be a part of the going to spread the gospel to the ends of the earth.
0: Amen. And I think of, we had Nick and Ruth Ripken on Voice of the Martyrs Radio talking about what a challenge it is for grandparents, that sometimes the blockage is, well, I can't take my parents' grandchildren on 10,000 miles from here because they won't let me. They don't want me to.
2: Yeah.
0: And I understand that from a grandparent perspective. Like, no, I don't want you to do that. But if God is calling you to do that, then I do want you to do that. That absolutely, that's the right thing. And so that availability is not just us. As you said, that's our children. It's our grandchildren. It's some of these relationships that we have to say, okay, Lord, I put that on the altar and I offer that to you.
2: Yeah, my mom just... You can pray for her. She'll be listening to this, I'm sure. But recently, like last week, she was saying, you know, there's a sacrifice in those who are going. There's also a sacrifice being made by those who sent.
0: Mm-hmm.
2: And no doubt that's true. And so praying for grace to cover and praying for the Holy Spirit's nearness as our family processes these things, our grandchildren don't have a frame of reference to know how far away that is, and FaceTime is FaceTime to them right now. But things that we will miss, there's no question that there's sacrifice on both sides. But God is faithful, and He can fill those gaps. Mm-hmm. And so we are trusting and commending them to Him in the same way that they're sending us.
0: Amen. We're talking this week on Voice of the Martyrs Radio with Ben Barrett. He has served as our regional leader for South Asia. He is leaving VOM to serve with another organization, actually one of our strategic partner organizations. Ben, let's talk strategy a little bit. How do we, as Christians, as churches, as senders, as denominations even, how do we do a better job working together on the Great Commission and seeing all of us as having a role in a big team, instead of just seeing, well, our team is our team and your team is your team? How do we cooperate, man? I think that's going to be part of what you're doing. So how do we, like I say, even as churches, as leaders in our churches, as senders, how do we do a better job of thinking about all of us together accomplishing the Great Commission, instead of maybe just my church or my organization or my denomination?
2: I think that's the biggest lesson we can draw from VOM, is that we are the global body of Christ. And it matters. You should take your family on Sunday to fellowship in a church where you align with theological convictions, with ecclesiological preferences, all of those things. But at the end of the day, if we're competing for the Great Commission instead of collaborating in completing the Great Commission, where have we missed it? And we should celebrate every single encounter that we hear about, every single win that's happening. And we should intercede for every challenge and barrier. I hope that the Great Commission isn't a softball league that was church organized from the 80s where, you know, you would have the Baptists who had to beat the Methodists, you know, or something like that. Like, we're in this together. And I'm so encouraged that that's beginning to happen. One of our roles is to be a part of a coalition, a group of entities, organizations and sending agencies and denominations who are all coming around the table together with global research right now, laying people groups and places on the table and people sharing their maps and saying, here's where we're working and here's where we're seeing breakthrough and here's where we're seeing gaps. Praise be to God that some of those walls are coming down.
0: Amen.
2: So pray for that, first and foremost, and find those, if you will, neutral groups, something like Joshua Projects or peoplegroups.org, that just source information for the body of Christ. There are a lot of those. But I would say lean into your denominational mission agency. Like here at VOM, we value that. I heard Cole recently say, right, our priority for our listeners and donors is to be actively engaged and committed to your local church and your sending entity, whatever that is that they're connected to, denominational or whatever, and then support the work of VOM, because we know the church is the mechanism by which the kingdom advances. And so I think celebrating when you hear of challenges or even the fall of someone's somewhere else, we should be grieved by that, mm-hmm. because we're the body, the family of God. And so that would be the encouragement. Yeah.
0: And there are still enough unreached people groups to go around. We don't all have to go to the same ones. There's lots.
2: Yeah, my email is still work to do. So if you want to hit me up.
0: There is still work to do.
2: Right.
0: Amen. We're talking this week on Voice of Martyrs Radio with Ben Barrett. Ben, we always try to leave people with ways to pray. We talked a little bit about your family. I want you to share ways that we can pray through this transition for you. But then I also want you to share about South Asia and your team and your region, maybe some specific ways for people to pray this week for that as well.
2: I think for my family, just praying for the transition and working through that, and that the Lord would meet each of our family members right where they are, knowing what they need in this time, that they would sense, we've been praying, that they would just sense the nearness of God. And so if you would join us in that, that would be an encouragement. For the team, I'm so excited about the team that I've been able to serve here, especially as we moved into South Asia. We've been building team, building capacity, because the need is ever increasing. The decisions that have been made and the new regional leader that's stepping in, I couldn't be more excited about that. And I think it's just going to continue to build and be able to thrive. Just pray that we're able to serve well through this transition. For South Asia, I think, and I would almost make this a global prayer need, is just sensing that when there's a faith-based nationalism, we see incredible implications of that. So across India, with the radicalization in Hindutva philosophy, that has driven to the point that as an organization, VOM relisted India on the map.
0: As a restricted nation, change that classification. Yeah.
2: Right. Even though the Constitution provides
0: right.
2: freedom of religion, practically and at the state level and even at the local level, that's beginning to have implications across the region. As you know, Nepal just had elections this spring. We were hopeful as a young progressive party came into office, but it seems like what we're seeing in the last few weeks is that greater scrutiny is coming against the church.
0: Interesting.
2: Where they've actually issued some assessment of each of the local churches from the home ministry affairs. Just this week, we heard about an increasing string of incidents of Hindu radicals crossing into eastern Bhutan. And just yesterday, a pastor's father-in-law, mother-in-law, I'm not sure, radical Hindus crossed the border, exhumed the body that had been buried and carried it back across because they wanted it to be treated as a Hindu burial instead of a Christian burial. So we're seeing these kinds of things popping up in Bhutan. That's a Buddhist kingdom, but the Hindus have influence. And so I would just say praying for, as you look at Bangladesh and you have Islamic fundamentalists who have continued to push, they didn't win as much as they wanted in the election, but they have continued at the local level. So for South Asia, I would say specifically, pray that our brothers and sisters find the strength to stand firm. Pray that they not be paralyzed by fear as opposition continues to grow around them. And pray that the local church would come around one another, as well as opportunities that we have from the outside to come and provide practical relief and spiritual support. It's ever increasingly difficult to get into, to have access. We said for 2026, our South Asia region, these are the things that we've prayed. Lord, give us clean hands and pure hearts. Let us work with integrity and character before you that honors you and that you can bless. We've asked for us to be able to have access, both visa access, not only for the outsiders and non-residents people coming in and out, but even moving within the region.
0: Ben, thank you for your service at VOM. We bless you into this new season. We pray for God's blessing on you. Thank you for being a great travel companion over the years. We've had some great times together on the field, and God bless you. Thanks for being our guest this week on Voice of the Martyrs Radio.
2: Thanks so much, Todd.
0: You've been listening to the Voice of the Martyrs Radio. We've equipped you to pray this week. We do that every week, and I hope you'll be back with us next week as we continue to talk about what God is doing at the ends of the earth. I hope you'll be back to hear more stories of that next week right here on the Voice of the Martyrs Radio Network.
3: God is always watching. He is near, even when it feels as if he's distant. My name is Wyatt. You're listening to Listener Supported Faith Radio. If you're not feeling his presence today, just know that he is near. And it says this in Proverbs. If we go to the book of Proverbs, chapter 15, In verse 3, it says this, "The eyes of the Lord are in every place, keeping watch on the evil and the good." It's a great reminder for us in how we're supposed to live our lives. And if we feel like an injustice has been done to us, just know that God has seen it. He is the one that will provide that ultimate justice. It's not ours to give or to do here on this earth. So remind yourself of that. I don't know what you're going through. I don't know how you're living or what you're feeling today, but know that God is near. His eyes are everywhere, keeping watch over the evil and the good around us.
4: Tired, burnt out, overwhelmed. Even so, you praise God through it.
5: I'll bring my heart, heartfelt. It is well. Hallelujah.
4: Praising Him at every moment. Sometimes it takes everything you've got. It can be hard, but God is your strength. 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
4: Salvation sets us free from the consequence of sin. But Dr. Tony Evans says it positions us to find something we all yearn for in the here and now. He'll tell us what it is and how to get it as we spend 2 minutes with Tony.
5: Juneteenth has been enshrined as a national federal holiday as it recognizes and celebrates the end of slavery in these United States. There is another kind of slavery that holds people hostage. It is a slavery that keeps them from being what they were created to be. It is a slavery that holds them bound to illegitimate incarceration. And that is the slavery that Jesus talks about in John chapter 8. He says in verse 31, so Jesus was saying to those Jews who had believed him, if you continue in my word, then you are truly disciples of mine. Verse 32, and you will know the truth, and the truth will make you free. 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
9: Welcome to Real Recovery. Bill Arnold on this side of the studio, and just across the way, George P. Fraser. Hello, George.
10: Billy, how are you?
9: I'm doing good. It's nice to see you. It's nice to be here in studio. I've got a topic for us tonight. We do not have a guest in studio. It's just you and I. But my question to you to get things started is, why do alcoholics and drug addicts have trouble getting sober?
10: They don't want to.
9: Okay.
10: I think, you know, it's hard to say for everyone, but the people I've worked with and myself, you don't want the consequences, but you miss the things you like. And in the road of addiction, what happens is it starts off great. This is my solution. Where's this been? You know, I feel better than I have. I don't have stress, anxiety. Well, it works for a while. And it's kind of like the part of the book of James where it talks about you're trapped and enticed by your own lust. But as it goes on, you need to do more and more, and the consequences become more and more. And the enjoyment becomes less, but it's kind of all you have.
9: It's a trap, isn't it?
10: Total trap.
9: Yeah, because you almost have to start using just to feel normal.
10: You do.
9: Yeah.
10: And so I think it's a trust question. of if I really do quit, is it going to be any good? I remember for me, after 7 years of struggling in and out of recovery, I thought, well, it'll be like being in a monastery.
9: Which probably be a good place for you.
10: But it's better than prison.
9: Mm-hmm.
10: There's no way this is going to work. You know, you see these people and they go, yeah, we're from recovery. When you're in treatment, they come in and you're thinking, okay, they got to pay these people. I remember a guy said, my name is Dan. And he had one of those little bobber birds, you know, that its head went up and down in a glass of water.
9: Yeah.
10: And the guy said, all I have is my sobriety, my relationship with God. And I said to the guy next to me, I would never admit that publicly. This guy's a loser.
9: Why would you say that?
10: Because I thought he was.
9: Okay.
10: You know, real short haircut back in the day when nobody had that.
9: Mm-hmm.
10: And didn't really listen to him. It was my last rehab. There's an ending to this story that's a huge God shot. So I went out using again about 3 months later, and I remember doing coke, and the thought came to me, who's the loser? That guy or you?
9: Interesting.
10: And it convicted me. Anyway,
9: I don't... You did have a point.
10: Yeah. Well, it gets better. There's more. And so about 25 years later, I'm working at the Salvation Army. You're laughing at me.
9: Yeah, I am. It sounds like a ShamWow commercial. Yet there's more.
10: There is more.
9: Yeah.
10: Working at the Salvation Army, and you go there every week. And as you know, on their commencement, their graduation, don't start laughing because I go. And guys come into my office. I was working there. And the guy comes in and he goes, I want to introduce you to my sponsor. And I look at the guy and I thought, oh, no, he's back. So I said, great to see you. Come on and sit down. I go, I owe you an amend. He goes, why? I go, did you used to speak at this rehab center? He goes, yeah, I did it every week for 20 years. I'm thinking, no, you didn't. You're lying. I go, well, I was at one of your talks. You had the little bird. He goes, yeah, the little bird. And I said, you said my relationship with God and my sobriety are the most important things in my life. And I said to the guy next to me, what a loser this guy is. And 3 months later, I went out using, and I thought about you, and I thought, who's the loser? And I said, I think about 4 months after that, I've been sober ever since. And the guy gets a tear in his eye.
9: Mm-hmm. Wow.
10: So let's make me worse. Come over and kick me a few times. Mm-hmm. And he said, think about it. When was that? I go, 1977. And he said, well, that was a long time ago, 25 years. And you're working at the third largest treatment center. You're program director in Minnesota. And I went in and talked to you. And he said, the reason I got sober, I was in jail. And it's been 40 plus years. And they used to let us out into the common area for meetings. And the boys from the 12-step group came. And I got kicked out of the meeting for lipping off. I'm thinking, I can relate to that. And he said, the next day, one of the guards brought this big blue book in and said, the guy left it for you. And I threw it against the wall. And a couple of days later, I saw it and I started reading. And that night I got down on my knees and I prayed to God to take away my alcoholism. And he did. And he said, you realize that when you heard me speak 25 years ago, God knew that we would meet again today. Don't we have a great God? And that's one of my best recovery memories.
9: Mm.
10: One of my best. And I think it kind of amplifies where people are at. You don't want to give up the known, even though it's horrible. And like it says in the book of Ephesians, you have to put off the old and put on the new. But you got to go all in to your recovery. Most of us only show moderation in our life. We certainly don't do it in our using, but we do it in our recovery. Now, I'll take a little of that, none of that. And for me, that's what I see. But God, in his wisdom and strength, pierces your heart, where a lot of us keep coming back and coming back to recovery. And then one day, miraculously, it's there. I think you can refuse God's call. I know a lot of people don't believe that, but I think you can. And suddenly, one day, he breaks your will. And what seemed to be the one thing you just didn't want to do, you should have done it, is what you want to do now. God changes the desire of your heart through the Holy Spirit, first by convicting you and then offering your hope that it is better. And if you stay sober for like a year, as our friend Glenn Rank says, it's like the movie The Wizard of the Oz. The color comes in the movie. Mm. That's like recovery, where all of a sudden you go, I'm so grateful to be here. You know, I remember thinking, I'm so grateful to have a relationship with a forgiving God who loves me, loved me when I didn't love myself. And I get to share that with other people who've been in the same predicament, like survivors of the shipwreck of the Titanic. And you're overjoyed to just be there. Anytime anybody gets sober, God does it. You can resist it. I don't know how it works. It's a mystery, but it's a wonderful mystery.
9: Well done, George. Is addiction a ongoing brain disease? Is it a heart issue or both?
10: That's a great question. I struggled with this for a long time. I think it starts by sinful behavior that changes the physiology of your body and your brain to where it becomes a disease. Remember, before the fall, there was no disease, no death.
9: Mm-hmm.
10: And it to me, it's both disease and sin.
9: Well, I do believe what you said is true. It starts off as sin, but then doesn't some of the drugs and substances hijack your brain's reward system, and it gets filled with so much dopamine that you realize your brain is operating with a level of dopamine it was never meant to have, and then you need that again to try to get that same level of satisfaction, and the more you use, the more you need, and it's just a vicious cycle.
10: Yes, and one of the thoughts has been that it depletes your dopamine.
9: Yes.
10: That you can't have any pleasure anymore.
9: Yeah, you can't naturally produce dopamine anymore.
10: So when I was, 20 years sober, I read a book and I called the author. He was a professor down at Baylor University. And his thought was, great book, helped me a lot, that if you're like a cocaine addict, you need to use a supplement to get the good endorphins going, and because otherwise you're stuck. And mm-hmm. I called the guy, and I was shocked that he took my call. Well, he didn't know who I was, otherwise he wouldn't. And he told me that, and he goes, you need to buy. I go, well, I've been sober 20 years, and I haven't been doing it, but I've been exercising. He goes, that's interesting. Had a nice talk. You have to do something to replace it.
9: Mm-hmm.
10: And that can be involvement at church, meetings, different activities. You're a workout guy. I'm a workout guy. Bill Glasser at the University of Minnesota, 1975, wrote a book called Positive Addictions. And for me, I wouldn't be sober without that. I've had an illness for the last couple months, the virus, and I'm getting out of it, but I wasn't able to work out. And for me, there's not a lot of joy when I can't do that. And I think God gives us bodies that reward us for doing the right things.
9: Mm-hmm.
10: And for me, one of it, I have peace, satisfaction, joy, less stress, less judgmental thoughts. I can turn my head off when I work out. And I think you need to find something like that.
9: Mm-hmm. So let's talk a little bit about the cravings that are created And oftentimes there's cues, there's people, places, and what else? Emotions. So we've got
10: things.
9: Yes. We've got three things that can trip us up. And the brain knows that when we associate that people, that place, or that thing, or that emotion, that it knows what it wants to do. So how do we fight against that impulse?
10: You're asking me?
9: I am now, asking you. You're 40-some years sober.
10: Yeah.
9: You've been doing it beautifully for a long time.
10: Yep. Picture of mental health right here.
9: I didn't say that.
10: For me, there's triggers, which are situations outside of me that create a desire to use. Like old friends, old music. I remember one day driving in my car and somebody had given me Lynyrd Skynyrd's greatest hits. I don't know, I'm sober 15 years at the time. And Freebird came on, most overplayed song in the world. But to us, that was our graduation song and
9: high school anthem.
10: Lord help me, I can't change.
9: Yeah.
10: And I found myself kind of reaching for the ashtray for the pipe and realized I'd been sober a long time. Might be a stretch to some people, but I think Satan was in charge of music, Lucifer. Could be wrong on that. But music is very powerful. Like when I'm listening to Pandora now and songs from the 70s, I feel like I did when I was in high school. That's a trigger. Cravings to me only come after I've had it. So like if I have the first drink, then I crave more.
9: Gotcha.
10: So,
9: yeah, you're listening to Real Recovery with Bill and George. We're going to take a little break and be right back with lots more. Our topic tonight is why do alcoholics and drug addicts have trouble getting and staying sober? We'll be right back.
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12: What do you know about the Trinity? 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
9: Welcome back to Real Recovery. Bill and George Ryan's on the board tonight, and we're talking about why do alcoholics and drug addicts have trouble staying and getting sober? It's a hot topic for you if you are in that position. You're trying to figure out, how do I move myself from a place of using to a place of sobriety? And we know you can do it with the power of the Holy Spirit. That surrender this to God and He will help you. I promise. But George, the initial attempts at sobriety can initially feel kind of miserable or empty, can it?
10: Well, and lonely. I know for me, all the friends that I had used, and they used like I did. The worst thing that could happen to you when you're a using guy is to have a guy like you invite him over on Friday or Saturday, and you don't drink. I'm not doing that. And so when you stop using, you don't have a lot of friends. And we all go, well, I can hang around them. I'll just drink Diet Coke. Mine was Perrier with a lime, so everybody thought I had the vodka tonic going. And that can last a couple weeks.
9: Mm-hmm.
10: Because you realize when your buddies get buzzed at a bar, you feel very lonely because you're not in on the jokes. You do get to see what happens to people when they drink. They really change after that third drink, and you're not there. So one of the hard parts is finding sober friends, a solid, sober support system, because you don't have that. And for me, I was 27, and the only guys I knew that were sober were 40 and up. And that was very hard. Nowadays, it's a lot different. But you have to plug into a community, not just a have to. A lot of the recovery groups meet, and then they go out for dinner afterwards. I never got sober. You know, I don't want anybody seeing me with these guys, right?
9: Yeah.
10: I mean, I had a reputation. Everybody knew I was a cocaine addict and alcoholic, but I don't want to be seen with these guys. And finally, I got desperate enough to go. And that's really where the real gathering happens.
9: Mm-hmm.
10: And I'm so grateful I got into a group of guys that I liked. I liked what they had. And when we'd gather, there was a big table in the middle of the rooms, and guys would bring books in all the time. And I remember I asked my mentor, Denny, what are they doing? He goes, well, we exchange books. We all read for escape, pleasure. Well, I started doing that. Another guy, Bob J., who changed my life, it was after my last use. And I was in there crying, and it was legit. I was beat up. I was hopeless. And I could share with these guys. And Bob said, are you willing to do whatever it takes? Well, I'd said that before. Of course I am, you know. He goes, cassette tape. I want you to listen to this when you're driving around your car.
9: You had a cassette player in your car?
10: Yeah, way back. Mm-hmm. I had an 8-track for then. So did you.
9: I know I did.
10: And I used to drive through our town with, who was it? Guitarist of our brothers, Jumpin' Jack Flash.
9: Yeah, Johnny Winter.
10: Johnny Winter.
9: Mm-hmm.
10: And you could hear it for blocks.
9: Mm-hmm.
10: But I go, what is it? He goes, it's Rachmaninoff's Piano Concerto. And I'm thinking, what are we going to do next? Put tights on and learn how to do ballet? And I go, he goes, you said you were willing to go to any lengths. So to show the guy, he said it'll get you closer with God.
9: Rachmaninoff.
10: Classical music.
9: Okay. Did it calm your nervous system down a little bit?
10: It did something.
9: Okay.
10: And to this day, I listen to classical music a lot during the day. I do it in the morning. I have quite the collection. But it gets me out of my head.
9: Yeah, interesting. So, George, when you are struggling with impulse control, because we can be impulsive, right? Especially if we're in the throes of addiction.
10: Especially if I'm awake.
9: Exactly. If you're awake and you're in the throes of addiction and you're having trouble controlling your impulses, what happens when you're under stress and you know you should quit, but you struggle to do it because your brain's governor is shot. It just doesn't regulate anymore.
10: Good question.
9: Do you have an answer?
10: I'm working on it. Okay. No. So there's a great Mars Candy commercial about being hangry.
9: Yeah.
10: They had Betty White on there. It was great.
9: Yeah.
10: Well, there's an old acronym called HALT. Hungry, angry, lonely, tired.
9: Mm-hmm.
10: And any time you have that, you're in danger. Your recovery, your walk with God is in danger. You can say something you're going to regret. That's been a big one of mine for years. Sure feels good at the time. You know, and then afterwards you go, hey, you know, remember when I said you were a blah, blah? I didn't really mean it. It stays out of that, but your emotional regulation gets out of line. We talk about the process of relapse, which is a process of returning to chemical use. I believe it's misused when people say, well, he relapsed when he used. The difference is the reason relapse is a process is you can identify it and change it. And you can go, yeah, I'm a little edgy today. And then you look at step 10, you continue to take personal inventory. And when you're wrong, promptly admit it, which was new to me. One of your guests on your show is Dr. Glenn Pickering. And he said when he did our show one time many years ago, and this was a nugget from doing this show, which is I love doing. Step 10, when it says you're wrong, doesn't mean you're bad. It means you're wrong. How freeing that is to just go, hey, I was wrong. Because when you're using, you have to justify and minimize all that. You're not wrong. You got to defend yourself. And to say, hey, I'm out of sorts here. And what you do is you look back on your day. Did I do my quiet time today? Did I say my prayers? Have I been eating right? Did I get enough sleep? Have I talked to people? Or have I been isolating, not eating, not working out, blew through my quiet time? And you can change it. And it's like Martin Luther said about repentance. That's Christianity. You identify it, repent, and turn around. And that it's so freeing to know that that's a natural process of recovery, that you're not stuck. You're not going to go and use. You will if you don't correct it, but you can identify it, and you need to know what your warning signs are. I know for me, I get irritable, like driving.
9: Yeah, I was going to ask you that next.
10: Intolerant. People really start bugging me. No names.
9: Present company excluded.
10: You rarely do.
9: Okay.
10: But I think you try to, but you don't.
9: Yeah. I mean, what about things like, you know, you talked about irritability. What about anxiety or depression or insomnia? Do you, when you were trying to withdraw from drugs and alcohol, did you suffer that? Was that a
10: I had
9: a side effect
10: cocaine
9: of
10: induced psychosis. And basically what that was, and when you see that on a report from a psychiatrist, my first thought was, wow, is that reversible? And I met with a psychiatrist for 2 years, and he goes, yes, it is. And what it was, I didn't know if something had really happened or I dreamt it sometimes, which is very scary. But if you do the work and you're open and honest about your problems, and let's face it, we all think our big problem is our using. It's really not. It's us. You know, why did you use? And it's really, I think, a book of basic Christianity for people that missed it. It's a great way to walk out your faith using the 12 steps. And I know for me, one of the greatest blessings in my life was God allowing me to go into my addiction, because now I have to stay 24/7 connected. Do I mess up? All the time. All the time. You know, still have the sarcastic comments. I remember Denny told me 30 years ago, he's my mentor, that just because you think it doesn't mean you have to do it. Now, for 30 years, we've been thinking about just because you think it doesn't mean you have to say it. Always a tough one. But you talked about depression and other things for
9: irritability, anxiety, insomnia.
10: For your warning signs. For me, irresponsibility is third. Letting the dishes pile up, letting my mail pile up, not making my bed. And it's like one failure after another, and you go, well, why bother? For a lot of people, it's depression. Thank God I've never really had that one. I look at my life, and I don't know why I didn't. I should have. Not staying in the moment. I got a good friend named Jimmy Tolliver, who's a retired counselor, lives down in Myrtle Beach. Now, Jimmy's 83, and I was talking to him the other day, and he said, do you know what the biggest problems are for addicts? And I thought, you know, I should know this. He said, staying in the moment. And I thought, that's really good. I think that is for most people. You know, we say the serenity prayer, and really about accepting where God has you and not thinking about what you're going to do tomorrow, thinking about what you did yesterday, but what are you supposed to do now? And it really simplifies things. I think, like most addicts, we think we're brilliant. I know I do, in spite of my track record. And I need to keep things really simple. Really simple. You know, Jesus said two things. Love God with all your heart, soul, mind, and strength. Love your neighbor as yourself. I'm never going to love anybody like I love myself. I can get close. I mean, my dog, Lucy, close. But at the end of the day, my big problem is my addiction is I want to be God in my own life. I want to make the calls, and I want to reserve the right to call 911 to Jesus on the hotline.
9: Mm-hmm.
10: I'm getting better at it. But all these things come into play of your recovery, and I think all Christians are in recovery. They should be different than when they got saved.
9: Yeah, it's sad to think your dog Lucy would trade you for two pieces of chicken.
10: I think it would be about five.
9: Okay, well, still be a trade.
10: Yeah.
9: Yeah,
10: all right. Upgrade.
9: We're going to take a short break and come back. Lots more Real Recovery ahead. Thanks for tuning in tonight, and we will be back in just a minute.
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15: 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With Father's Day coming up this Sunday, we're reminded that fatherhood is one of life's greatest stewardships. 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
9: Welcome back to Real Recovery. Bill and George, we're talking tonight about why do people who use alcohol and drugs have trouble getting sober and staying sober. George, how many years are you have in your sobriety? 46?
10: 41.
9: 41, okay.
10: Passive aggressive, thank you.
9: Oh, way to go, way to go.
10: No, so, I was talking about you.
9: Oh, yeah, that's true.
10: No, so, it's funny. The first year is like a big deal, and it is. And then after you're sober a while, you go, okay, I can't take a lot of pride in this because I didn't do it. It took me 25 years to get to that point. But the mystery is why people get sober and others don't. I've worked with guys a long time. I only work with men. And when I have them in rehab, I think, and you've worked with guys at the Salvation Army, you can probably, you know, chime in on this. I'll think, well, this guy's going to make it. This guy better change what he's doing because he's not participating. And almost all the time I'm wrong on who's going to get sober and who's not. And I learned that a long time ago. So I work, you know, just like, okay, it's my job is to communicate what I think God wants me to, pray for him and let the results go. Because it always amazes me. Usually when guys don't make it in rehab and then they come back, they're on fire when mm-hmm. they make it. I was talking to a friend of mine who sponsored this guy, and I knew him and really liked the guy, complete wise guy and real successful, cocky guy. Didn't make it the first 5 years. Now he has 5 years, two kids, a wife. He's leading Bible studies at church and recovery groups. That's God.
9: That's totally God.
10: I never get tired of seeing that. I can't see God. I mean, I can look at the creation. I think Paul wrote in Romans that the creation proves the creator. But when you see somebody totally broken, helpless, no hope, and then you see them a few years later and they're helping other people, they're at the top of your game, you go, you'd be the last guy I would think would help people. And the last time I said that was this week when I looked in the mirror in the morning. It's all God. And I think we need to remember that because that'll keep you grateful.
9: So if you are looking for sobriety, you're looking for recovery, you've come to the right place. We do want to encourage you, and the Lord will break your addiction. He will help you. But George, it's usually something more than just stopping, isn't it?
10: Yes. I look at stopping all mood-altering chemicals as abstinence,
9: mm-hmm.
10: stopping all mood-altering chemicals except medically prescribed,
9: mm-hmm.
10: With a change in your life is sobriety. For most of us, just stopping isn't good enough. The guy I was drank, did coke, gambled, lots of other stuff, and you just stop doing the chemical, I'm still me. I need to become a new creation in Christ.
9: Amen.
10: But you got to do the work. Prayer works, but rarely have I seen a person who just prayed and didn't do the work of learning more about God and getting in community, of helping other people make it. Because it's not good enough. The great joy in recovery for me, and I think 99% of people, is working with other guys. And when we're using, we're the most selfish people on earth. Mm-hmm. So it's kind of funny, but I love working with guys and see them get sober.
9: Mm-hmm.
10: And then they go on and work with guys. And
9: that's very satisfying to see.
10: Three of the guys, because they were on our show, one's in L.A.,
9: mm-hmm.
10: One's in Indiana, and one is working at a treatment center in Tennessee. And they call the old guy occasionally, and it just makes me feel better than about anything else.
9: Mm-hmm.
10: Because I know that if they pass it on, they'll keep it.
9: Right.
10: But you can't give away what you don't have, and you need to get sober and we have a lot of other issues, too. And when you're sober, you see that. And you have a desire to work out. I was in

0: much. I've known people that drink a lot. And until the health thing gets them, they don't have any real consequences. Sure, there are, but they're not apparent. But you get done, and I've had guys that have been murderers, and they've been in prison for 20 years, and, you know, they don't know their kids, and behind in child support, and wrecked this, blew up that. And at the end, I'd go, do you think you're a good guy? Yeah, when I'm not using, I am. That's what I thought, too. And so, therefore, your big problem is using, isn't it? Well, when you stop using and start doing the steps or go to Celebrate Recovery or get in a Christian 12-step group, you start looking, you start peeling the onion back, and you see, wow, selfish, self-centered, egocentric.
1: I like what you said about taking responsibility. In Proverbs 19, it says, a man will blow up his own life and then be mad at God.
0: Totally.
1: I've seen that before.
0: All the time. And of course, not just in alcoholism.
1: Everything.
0: Yes.
1: Yeah. So I don't want to overcomplicate this, but let's talk about some of the issues that come alongside addiction, like an untreated mental health problem, or some trauma from your past that's never been resolved. That all contributes to use, because you're not dealing well with your life, your past.
0: Yes.
1: Which is not easy.
0: Well, the reason you haven't done it, it's not easy. And you have to look at all the situations in your life that may have caused it. There's horrible abuse that goes on, sexual, psychological, physical, trauma, poverty, all sorts of things. And when you stop using and you start going, okay, this isn't good enough. Why? Well, when you go through the steps, step four, fears, you know, sex conducts, resentments, usually in the resentment category, you can look at a lot of what your issues are. And it doesn't matter if the resentment is justified because it's killing you. I'm still mad. I was mad at my dad for moving out when I was 13 till I was 30.
1: Mm-hmm.
0: And I realized, I was about 3 years sober, I liked the guy, but he was a better friend than my dad, and I forgave him, and that weight was off. People do the same things, and a lot of the stuff that you just can't justify. But are you going to let that weigh you down? And a lot of it's hard. People that have been tortured and raped and that, those are really difficult things and way above my pay grade to help somebody. But there are places that can help you. And we have a God that can do anything he wants.
1: True.
0: And talks about in the Blue Recovery book that resentments is like murder to us. It's the number one offender that gets us back to drinking.
1: Mm-hmm.
0: But I think the good news is, if you're listening and you're having a problem quitting, I think you need to pray to God to give you the desire to do it. Most of us go in so we don't go to prison, we keep our job, our marriage, whatever. It's the consequence. But we need to have God show us, convict us that our using's wrong just because it's wrong in his eyes, and give us the hope and desire to change. I still pray every day before I get out of bed, God, give me the power, strength, the desire to stay sober today. And you know what? That's worked. John 15:5 says, apart from me, you can do nothing. Why bring him in at 3 in the afternoon like he's a Bush League pinch hitter? You know? Go to the source right away.
1: Mm-hmm. George, what about people who can't stay present? You know, you talk about it's 24 hours at a time, right?
0: Yep.
1: And there's there's so much pushback against

0: people who are caught in addiction, and they try to figure out what their life could possibly be like without having the substance in the future. I had a friend of mine say to me that his wife said, "Are you telling me I can't have a celebratory beer when our son graduates from high school?" And the funny part was, is the son was about 5 years old at the time when that was said. It's like,
1: not uncommon.
0: 13 years away.
1: George, you mean I can't have champagne at my wedding?
0: Exactly, yeah.
1: Which one? You know? It's an irrational thought.
0: It is irrational, yeah.
1: But it seems rational to you. So why would you be worried about something that may never happen? Why would you be concerned? Because it's easier to look at that and try to come up with reasons not to do it. I'm not going to quit drinking because 30 years from now, I might want to drink.
0: Right.
1: But at the time, it seems very logical.
0: It does, doesn't it?
1: Which should
0: it's
1: be
0: crazy.
1: Indicative of how much trouble you're in. The therapist I saw for 2 years, thank God he stood in there. I don't know if you believe this, but I was really a smart aleck.
0: No.
1: Yeah,
0: no.
1: I know. That was sarcastic in itself. And the guy kept hanging in there, and he would say, "I'm going to repeat to you what you said to me." And I think I said, "Yeah, but it won't be as cool or as well done." So you can hear it. It was stunning to me how harsh it was, how rash it was, that I didn't mean it. And that really helped. But you need to have somebody that's going to tell you how you're really coming across. They used to have an exercise in rehab called the Johari window. And basically what it was, there's this window, and it's how you see things, how others see you, how you see things. And it's shocking that your way of thinking isn't how everybody else thinks, because you're always thinking about yourself. That I think most of us have no idea how we can come across negatively because we think we're okay. And when you get sober, you're open. I said something to a guy the other day, and I thought about it afterwards. I was talking to Danny. He goes, "You weren't wrong, but you could have said it a lot better." So now I'm mad at Danny. You know, but it was true. And I thought, yeah, so you live and learn, ask for forgiveness, and you move on.
0: All right, we're going to take a short break. It's Real Recovery with Bill and George. Don't go anywhere. We'll be right back.
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4: Are you feeling isolated? 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
0: We are back. You're listening to Real Recovery with Bill and George. We're talking tonight about why do alcoholics and drug addicts have trouble getting sober and staying sober. George, you've given a lot of great information tonight. I appreciate that. But let's talk a little bit about just the stigma of being addicted or an alcoholic and some of the immense shame that's associated with it that can actually prevent people from seeking help.
1: Totally.
0: Are you telling me I got to walk into an AA room? I remember when you first did it, you just didn't want to do it and you hated it. And
1: well, the idea that you drink too much, it's causing you problems, that you've got a double life going, work, partying. And the book of James, it talks about, you know, the unstable man is tossed about like double-minded man is tossed about like waves on the ocean. That's really a guy who's an addiction too. You're lying to everybody. It's like you're the secret agent, man. You've got a double identity, but it's so powerful that it takes over your identity, your mind, and you can't possibly think about quitting until you have to. Because you're either going to lose something you can't afford to lose or not get something that you need to have in your mind. And as we've talked about on this show many times, I think the greatest evangelical tool in our country is the Department of Corrections. Because you can tell off your boss, you can get another job, you can get another wife, I suppose you could get another family, but you can't say no to the Department of Corrections. When that door shuts on you, it's a brilliant moment of mental clarity. And when you're on probation like I was, that's another incentive. And hopefully the probation is long enough and they make you go to rehab and then a follow-up by attendance at recovery groups to where you're there long enough to have the light shine on you of God. I worry, and you might think this is stupid, probably is, but with the driverless cars coming, I'm not in recovery. I'd still be out there. The big worry of an alcoholic drug addict is you're going to kill somebody with your car. The long walk the next day is out to the car to see if there's anything hanging on it. Did I bust it up? For me, a lot of times, I didn't know where my car was. And ironically, I think it got stolen. But the guy who stole my car all the time would always leave it in a bar parking lot, which was really nice because I'd retrace my steps and he brought it back. Isn't that scary?
0: Yeah, is it ever?
1: And a lot of people, that comes true in their life. We had a guy on our show, no names, that had a few years of sobriety that happened to him. And on our show, he said, I don't think they gave me enough prison time. And he later went back out, I think because of the shame and the guilt, and died. The shame of coming in is overwhelming. And I know for me, when I found a group of guys that I liked and admired, they had what I wanted. They had lives. There were cops. And I disliked cops intentionally till then. Grain traders, entrepreneurs. But they had what I wanted. They had families. They had normal lives, teachers, and the one thing they all had in common is they had to quit drinking to keep their life. And it took me a while, 7 years to get it, but I wanted what they had. And a couple of the guys, I thought, if they have the same disease I do, I'm honored to have it. They were really cool.
0: Mm-hmm.
1: And but it's really shameful. And we're so messed up and disoriented. About 2 years into recovery, a friend of mine came, he goes, can I ask you a question? I go, sure. He goes, so everybody knew you were a cocaine addict and a drunk and irresponsible and you only showed up when you wanted to. I go, okay, I get it. Take it easy. But now that you're not using, nobody can know it. Why is that? Well, I know why. There's, you know, secrecy for people that, you know, and you have the right to not have anybody. But I, you know, I thought about that and was like, yeah, why? You know, everybody knows you're not messing up anymore, George.
0: Mm-hmm.
1: And that's how you get tainted and twisted, that the way you intake information is faulty. And over the years, that gets a lot better. And I think a lot of the reason it gets better is you focus more on God and other people.
0: Now, George, I know that we have had several guests that have been delivered from drugs and alcohol. It came in a moment and they didn't use again. Now, that seems to be the kind of the outlier effect versus the ones that have to go through years of recovery, relapse, which is a normal part of the recovery process, isn't it?
1: Well, yes, I never say that to people, but I don't want to give them license to go
0: use. I don't either.
1: For me this time, and I think a lot of people that I know thought, if I use again, I'm going to die. And that's a gift from God, the seriousness of it. We both know a gentleman who's a minister in Minneapolis. Would have been the last guy I ever thought would quit using. And I look at the guy's life, and he's helped more people to come to know Jesus than anybody I've ever met.
0: Hmm.
1: And there are no limits with God.
0: Mm-hmm.
1: I think people need to know that they're loved. It's kind of like I see two things that we need to throw out. Most of my guys I work with say, well, I can't forgive myself for that. I know God does. And we had a guest on here, Reverend Dennis Otto. And he said, where in the Bible does it say you need to forgive yourself? And that's the other thing. And the other thing is, I don't rely on myself to stay sober. I rely on God. And I didn't learn that till 7 years of failure.
0: Mm. Appreciate that, George. Thank you for all your wisdom tonight. It's been great having this discussion. And if you missed any of this program, please check out the podcast. Hear it from the beginning. There's a lot of good things discussed, and we'd like you to hear it all. Our topic tonight has been, why do alcoholics and drug addicts have so much trouble getting sober and staying sober? But that's our show for the day. Thank you very much for tuning in and supporting Faith Radio and our show. We'll look forward to being with you next time.
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11: This is Carter Conlon, Romans chapter 8, verse 11. But if the Spirit of Him who raised Jesus from the dead dwells in you, He who raised Christ from the dead will also give life to your mortal bodies through His Spirit who dwells in you. If the Spirit of Him who raised Jesus from the dead dwells in you, He who raised Christ from the dead will also give life to your mortal body. The whole of creation is groaning, the scripture tells us. The whole world is now yearning for something that only God can give them. There's a cry in the hearts of many today who do not know Christ. They're looking everywhere and not finding what they need. Creation waits for the revealing of the sons of God. Jesus Christ is calling His church today out of death and lethargy and into new life in Him. If you can hear His voice, get up and go forward. Talk to Him about it today. It's time to pray.
12: If you have a tween daughter, welcome to the years of homophily. That's the official big word for clicks. Let me tell you how to use them to parent well. Hi, I'm Dana Gresh, founder of True Girl. Like it or not, your daughter's friends will either support the values you're attempting to instill or oppose them. So what's a mom to do? How about this? Become one of the crowd. My mom did this when I was growing up. Part of me wanted more space, but most of me loved that my mom was the mom everyone could talk to. My friends shared their drama with her as if she were a counselor. The result? She was on the inside of all our major thoughts and decisions. When it comes to our kids' friendships, control is not the goal. Choose influence. Like that Proverbs 31 lady, let's open our mouths with wisdom and make kindness be on our tongues. For more tips on how to raise your kids, go to danagresh.com.
13: God literally made it all, and God owns it all. 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
14: What do you know about the Trinity? 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
15: 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It's time for another edition of Ask Pastor Mike right here on Focal Point.

0: Welcome to Focal Point. I'm your host, Dave Drewy. Well, you've heard people say, that's your truth, this is my truth. But is there such a thing as the truth? Today, Pastor Mike tackles a two-part question from a listener about absolute truth. Is there such a thing as absolute truth? And if so, how do you know it's true? I'm turning the microphone over now to Jay Wharton, Executive Director of Focal Point, coming to you from inside the pastor's study. Jay?
1: We're back with another edition of Ask Pastor Mike. Pastor Mike wanted to spend a little bit of time talking about an age-old question, what is truth? We struggle with that today in our age of relativism. Even Pontius Pilate asked it of Jesus in John 18, what is truth? I feel like it's a question many people are asking. How do we discern truth, or is it really all just relative?
2: Yeah, well, I think even the idea of truth, I mean, it certainly hasn't changed. I mean, I like just the basic definition you're going to find. I would trust any dictionary or even any course on philosophy if you start with just the basic traditional historic question of truth. We're talking about things that correspond with reality, or assertions, statements that correspond with reality. You know, did I have a burrito for lunch today? Right? The truthful answer is yes or no. I did or I didn't. Now, you know, those are the easy things. You go to a court. You promise to tell the truth, the whole truth, and nothing but the truth. That even starts to show it gets a little complicated, because I could say some things that are partially true, right? I could tell you things that have some truth in them but will mislead you. But even that, the old courtroom line, you know, the truth, the whole truth, nothing but the truth. What I want is statements of fact, things that correspond with reality, to take me to the whole complete understanding of something, right? And so when Christ is standing before Pilate, you know, are you the Son of God? Well, you've got to understand the question, I suppose. But when it comes to the reality of what was going on at that trial in front of Pontius Pilate, we need to know whether Christ is the one the Old Testament speaks of, or anything regarding the truth of origins, the truth of, you know, the triunity of God, the truth of the presence of the Spirit in someone's life, the truth of whatever it might be. What we need is data that's going to help me understand properly, get a good handle on whatever it is that corresponds with what is reality.
1: That seems to get more difficult as time goes on. So how do we ascertain truth when things like the Bible are being attacked? How do we gather that information so that we can then say we've got a good understanding that this is what occurred?
2: Yeah, well, see, because what we've done with religious truth, now this is nothing new. Francis Schaeffer, I suppose, was the best at, back in his day, articulating this in terms of, we've taken in the modern era things that relate to religious truth, facts about God or Christ or whatever it might be that the Bible would assert, and we've put that into the category of values, of, you know, preferences, right? To say, what's the truth about the best ice cream flavor, right? Well, you may say it's, you know, chocolate, and I say it's, you know, something else, mint chocolate chip. Well, what is the truth? Well, the truth is I prefer one and you prefer another. There is no truth about which one is the best, not objectively, because those are questions of appetite or value. Well, when people start talking about God, they start thinking that's a question of value and appetite and preference, but it's not. I mean, it's like saying, you know, is my wife have brown hair, or is my wife so tall, or was my wife born in Texas or in California? Those questions, right, about my wife, even though you haven't met her, those are things that can be ascertained because there's a truth to that, and it can be understood. It can be researched. There's data that can give us the right perspective that corresponds with reality. Well, then I can go after that. It's the same thing with God. If there is a God, he exists and he has revealed himself, there's a way to ascertain data about him, then what you think God is not a preference. You can't say, well, you're right. Just like you think chocolate ice cream is a best, well, it's right for you. But for me, it's mint chocolate chip. That's right for me. That's like saying, well, for you, my wife being born in Texas, that's what you think. And I think she was born in California. That's what's right for me. So, you know, God's born in Texas and California, in my wife, in this illustration. The idea, though, is there is truth about God that is available to us in the Bible. The Bible, and we've spent so many hours, I have, lecturing on this topic, the Bible is a reliable source of information from God. It has all the characteristics that it's not a human literary product. It is something that God has revealed, something from beyond. That's why we call it revelation. It's been revealed to us from not this world, but from God himself through the pen of the apostles and prophets. He has given us information about who he is, about what he requires, about what he's like, about what he values, about what he thinks is right and wrong. So I can ascertain these things in a category of objective realities, not preferences. Today, you want to talk about religion, people throw up their hands and say, well, that's your opinion and it's right for you. And this is my opinion and my preference and it's right for me. That's taking the category of preference and applying it wrongly into the category of facts. There are facts about God, who he is, what he requires. Those are the things that we need to get from whatever reliable source of information we have. And all I'm saying is the Bible, this is what Christians have been teaching for centuries, is the verifiable expression of God's revelation to mankind. And once you determine that, as Francis Schaeffer used to say, there is a God and he has revealed himself, well, then I'm on my way to being a biblical, Bible-believing New Testament Christian, because that's what the data will lead you to do.
1: What do you think it is that when someone is presented with a preponderance of evidence that would seem to make this true is causing them to reject it?
2: Well, I think the answer to that is because your statement about God, the evidence is there. I can trace it back to the fact that it is God's word and not your opinion. I don't want to receive it because it conflicts with what I want to do in my life. In other words, your truth has implications on how I live. If God has really said those things, and that is the God I have to give an account to, and he's the real God, the God who is, well, then I don't like that, so I don't receive it. I mean, that's the human way to describe this, is that when the truth of God is presented, and it's clearly presented, and it's even reasonably presented with evidence that shows you, yes, this is true. Beyond a reasonable doubt, this is the truth. And I can still say, well, I don't want it, not because it's a matter of my mind and my intellect. It may be reasonable and rational. It's just that I don't like it because it's a matter of my will, my preference. I'm now saying your factual information is in conflict with what I want to do. And when it is, a lot of people will say, well, I'm not willing to submit my life and the way I live it for my pleasures and what I want. I'm not willing to submit all that to your facts. And, you know, that's the human way to describe it. The Bible says there's a lot going on, that Satan has blinded the minds of unbelievers, 2 Corinthians 4:4, that like that parable of the soils, Jesus throws in the picture, at least, the word of God out there in the parable. And there are people there that are like the path. And before they even have a chance to process it, Satan comes and snatches that seed away. And the point is, there's a spiritual battle going on. And we have a problem of our own fallenness that makes this a real complicated thing to answer. Well, why don't people, if it's reasonable and rational and presented very clearly, why don't they just accept it? Well, because there's a lot of implications that make it not desirable for me to accept it.
1: Thanks, Pastor Mike. We're going to listen to a message today that you did back when the Da Vinci Code came out on how to decipher truth.
2: I want to, and again, I'm not trying to become a political social commentator. Okay, this comes from a New York Times article, came out not long after September 11th, November 27th, 2001. Thomas Friedman, New York Times. Note this carefully, okay? We'll make the connection in a minute. World War II, he says, was a battle against secular totalitarianism. You know what that means, totalitarianism. One guy's in charge, do it my way. I am in control. Hitler was going to conquer the world, do it my way. Everybody's going to do it like me, and I'm going to control everything. Political totalitarianism. He says, but the current war that we're in, he says, is a war against religious totalitarianism. Now, note how he defines this. He says, all faiths that come out of the biblical tradition, and he's including in that Islam, Christianity, and Judaism, the biblical tradition, have a tendency to believe that they have the exclusive truth. Okay? Follow me now. If they do, they're totalitarianist, right? They believe that I'm right and you're wrong. Okay? The opposite of religious totalitarianism, he says, is an ideology of pluralism. Pluralism. We'd say America is a pluralistic nation. Okay? Here's how he's defining that. Okay? It's an ideology that embraces religious diversity. Now, there's a tricky sentence right there, a tricky phrase, because for us, we would say there's diversity of religion, but in our minds, we would separate the fact that that doesn't mean all the religions are true. See? Now they're saying, no, wait a minute. Pluralism is an acceptance that these faiths are legitimate. Look how he says it next. He says, the idea, now this is the key, that my faith can be nurtured without claiming exclusive truth. Now you've just blurred the line. I'm saying that I now can embrace my faith. And as I embrace my faith, I can embrace it, but I can't say it's true over and against yours.
3: Pluralism now, particularly after September 11th, is defined as we all have our religious truths. And my truth is as valid as your truth. Now, that's been around for a while, but it's never been so vogue as it is right now. You cannot say that your religious truth is more true than my religious truth. Because if you're saying that, you're now a totalitarian. You now want to impose your beliefs on me. Now, pluralism has been, in its proper form, at least in some circles that have a right understanding of truth, they say pluralism means I don't chop your head off if you're wrong. See, that's pluralism in a good sense. They're saying pluralism, no, no, no, it's not that. It's understanding that my religion is not exclusively true. That's a different statement. Pluralism is now being defined in modern culture as we're all equally true when it comes to our religious truth. Okay? Example. You can believe your religious truth, okay? You can believe it. Just don't try to claim it's really true, okay? There's two kinds of truths here. Your religious truth can be embraced. It can be nurtured. Just don't try and say it's true in the classic sense of what we mean when we say something is true. That we call, traditionally, we call it relativism. We call that a sense that my truth is as good as your truth, even if our truths oppose one another. Now, let's think this through. Here's the question. Is religious truth true? Or we could ask it differently. Can religious truth be true? Let's start with the definition. I figured we'd check in with some really smart guys, right? So let's go to the tallest ivory tower in the planet. Let's go to Oxford. This is from the Oxford Department of Continuing Education and Philosophy. I want to ask the question, Professor, what is truth? Okay, that sounds familiar. Pilot asked the question. Give me a definition of truth, okay? This is from their notes from, you know, Graduate Philosophy, Continuing Education, Oxford. Here's what they say in writing. I can give you the reference of where I found it. But here's what they say. When it comes to truth, I want a definition. Okay, here we go. To say something is true, this is very simple, it's very short. I'm asking the question, and they put it in wordier, you know, flowery terms. If a proposition is stated to be true, okay? What I'm saying by that is, ready, real simple, I'm asserting a correspondence to reality. I'm asserting a correspondence to, here, keyword, reality. If I say, let's go to the swap meet after church, and let's go buy some junk at the swap meet, okay? And I'm going to tell you, today's a big day for the swap meet. It's going to be really fun, and I heard it's a great day, and there's lots of vendors at the swap meet. And we get there, and it's a parking lot, and nobody's there. And if I said, I know it's going to be a really great day at the swap meet, I've heard there's lots of vendors out today, it's going to be great. You're going to say, what Mike told me did not correspond with reality. There's nobody here today. The swap meet is shut down. If I say it's raining outside, get your umbrellas, it's raining outside. Before you leave, don't get wet, it's raining outside. If I say it's raining and you get wet when you walk out because water's falling out of the clouds, you would say, Mike said something that's true. If you walk out and get a sunburn and say, well, it's not raining, you'd say, Mike said something that was false. Are we all together on that? A correspondence to reality. Now, let's apply it to some of the things we've dealt with so far. Da Vinci Code, apparently based on the Gnostics, which didn't really teach it, but they say the Gnostics said Jesus was married. Okay? Biblical Christianity and the canonical gospel say, no, he was single. When it comes down to the end of the movie, basically, what we're told is truth is whatever you want it to be. Oh, if you want Jesus to be married, he's married. If you don't want Jesus to be married, he's not married. If the question is what corresponds to reality, I want to know, did Jesus and Mary Magdalene walk hand in hand and go home? Did they have a suburban camel? Did they have a place they hung out? Did they do marital stuff together? Were they married? There is a reality and something that doesn't match reality. The statement that he's married is true if indeed there was a reality of a marital relationship. If there wasn't a reality of a marriage, then that's not true. Therefore, I've got to be able to say, I mean, it certainly, I would think logically, we would have to say either he was or he wasn't. Was he married or was he not? The end of the book says it doesn't really matter. Your truth is as good as my truth. And I'm saying, now, wait a minute, either he was married or he wasn't married. So someone, here comes the nasty word for modern culture, someone's right and someone's wrong. See? That's what we necessarily would say if we use a basic definition from the highest ivory tower professors. What is truth? Truth corresponds with reality. Was he married? Was he not? Now, it gets a little bit more costly when we start asking this question. Jesus rose from the dead. That is a statement of canonical scripture. That's what Matthew, Mark, Luke, and John claim. And all the other books of the New Testament, the other 23 books. There's 27 books in the New Testament. The books of the Bible say he rose from the dead. That is a statement that is either true or false, because other religious systems say, no, he's still dead. He's still dead. Jesus either rose from the dead or he's still dead. That, you may say, is a theological statement. But really, it's the theology based on reality. Either he's still dead or he's alive. Where are Jesus' bones? Are they rotting in a grave in some Palestinian countryside? Are his fingernails now returned to the matter of dust? Or are they on the tips of fingers in this other bizarre place called heaven, seated at the right hand of the Father? Where are the fingernails of Christ? There is a reality to that question. Either they're in dirt in their molecular structure, whether there's a skull somewhere that housed Jesus' brain and it's buried somewhere, or it's not. Or it's pulverized, or it's either here or it's there. He's either alive or he's dead. Christianity claims he rose from the dead. Islam claims he didn't. Islam claims he wasn't even crucified on a cross. Now, we say he was crucified on a cross. They say he wasn't. We say he was. Modern philosophers would say, both of you are equally right. See? Try to parent your kids that way. Can you imagine that? Kids come in with an argument, you're both right. That's what they're saying. And they're saying it with such arrogance, they condescend and pat us on the head and go, oh, you're all right. Whatever, you're all right. And then they turn to one another and say, well, they're all wrong. See? This doesn't help. That's bad enough. Was he married? Was he single? Okay, that's a test case. Someone's right, someone's wrong. He's either dead or he's alive. That has more implications. It even gets worse as you open the pages of the Bible, because you'll turn to passages like John 14:6, and you'll read statements like this. That John, who walked with him, taught with him, his disciple, wrote these words down that Jesus said. He said, Jesus said this, I'm the way, I'm the truth, and I'm the life, and no one comes to the Father except through me. Either that is a true statement or that is a false statement. Either that statement corresponds with reality or it doesn't. And because it has future implications and we won't know until the future, we need to now figure out if religious truth can be true. Because if it can be true, then I know one day I'll either stand before my Maker and need Christ to make it through Judgment Day, or I really don't need Christ and Buddha's okay or Muhammad's okay. One or the other. Either this is true or it's not true. Either this corresponds with reality, a reality I will eventually face or I won't face, or it doesn't. See? I need to know, here's the thing, reality. If I'm going to deal with any issues at all, because religion is making truth claims, and so we have to figure this out. I'll give you some examples. Gospel of Thomas, the earliest Gnostic writing, 2nd century. Okay, mid to late 2nd century. Truth is within. Gnostics love to be self-realized. They love to have all this the truth and deity is within us. The spark of divinity is within us. Okay? Here's a quote, for instance, just an example, from Gospel of Thomas, verse 70. If you bring forth what is within you, what you bring forth will save you. Salvation is within. Truth is within. Know yourself. Explore the divinity within. Okay? That's what the Gnostic Gospels were into. It led to them looking at the canonical historical Christ and saying, whatever, we don't have to be bound by that. Judas was a bad guy in those Gospels. Guess what? He's our good guy. He's our good guy. Gospel of Thomas, he's our hero. We like Judas. He's the man. Judas is our guy. Okay? You don't like him, doesn't matter. We create our own truth. Okay? It comes to a place where they unabashedly say, truth for us is internal, it's personal, it's private, it's subjective. That's what Gnosticism is about. The mystique of having a private truth that's all within you. See? That's modern Gnosticism, rewarmed, because it's ancient Gnosticism. It comes down to this. All that really matters is what you believe. Can you see Gnosticism right here? That's Gnosticism. It's a belief that, you know, whatever you want to believe is cool. Here's Ben Witherington. In an essay called Truth Decay in the 21st Century. If, he says, there is no ultimate authority when it comes to truth, okay, like the Gnostics, just kind of, it's our own thing, then people are free to make their own truth. We'll do it our way. This is, in the end, what the Gnostics did long ago. And I love this last tagline, and history is repeating itself. This is right where we're at today. We want to create our own truth. Therefore, if we're all going to affirm one another, we have to say your truth is not literally true, because all of us are free in the arena of religion to create whatever truth we want, and my truth is as valid as your truth. But as Francis Schaeffer said some 35 years ago, and he was ahead of his time in coining a phrase that I love, that we as modern Christians, especially in the light of the September 11th and Da Vinci Code era, okay, we need to get back into this little phrase, and it's a good one. Okay, what he said is, when it comes to truth, this is the only kind that matters, true truth. Okay, and if that sounds like double talk, isn't that where we've ended up? We've got to be here. All that really matters is, did he rise from the dead or not? Is it the only way or not? Was he single? Was he married? Did he come from God or not? We want to know true truth. This is from his book, Escape from Reason. And it's a helpful little term that he coined and used often. We need to be into true truth. I don't care about religious truth if it's not true truth. All that matters is true truth. And isn't that what was going on in 1 Corinthians? Didn't Paul say the only good truth is true truth? I mean, when he deals with the issue of the resurrection, now take a look at this. Let's add terms now that we've been using to this phrase. If Christ has not been raised, that is a commentary on reality. If the dying, decaying body of Christ is laying in some tomb in an unmarked grave in Palestine, if he was not raised from the dead, if it doesn't match reality, if that's reality, then our preaching, that's religious truth, he says, is useless. And so is your faith, your trust in our religious truth. If you trust our religious truth and it's based on something that doesn't correspond with reality, he says it's all useless. Moreover, more than that, he says, we are liars. We're found to be false witnesses of God. And according to the Apostle Paul, it mattered whether or not I'm telling you the truth or a lie. My religious truth must be rooted in reality. According to the Bible, the only good truth is true truth. That's the only truth. And stop with the religious truth dichotomy. Either it's true truth or it's not. It's all about truth. That's my calling and yours.
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2: I'm a sinner. 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
11: Adam is the head of the human race. Paul is saying that we all sinned in Adam, our representative. Since you were in Adam, the head of the human race when he sinned, you also can be in Christ. Haven't you wondered why he could say, I am crucified with Christ? I was raised with him. How can he say that? Because in the mind of God, just as we were all in Adam, the head of our fallen race, we by faith become part of that body in Christ, now having been raised from the dead.

0: As a Christian, you can't fully understand all that Jesus Christ gained for you at Calvary until you understand all that you lost in the Garden of Eden. In fact, people can't even respond to the gospel message without first admitting that they have a problem of sin from which they need to be saved. The story of the gospel is really a story of two different Adams, the one who obeyed God and the one who didn't. Today on Wisdom for the Heart, Stephen Davey begins a series from Romans 5 and 6 called The First and Second Adam. We'll begin this series next with this message called Terminal.
1: The first epidemic recorded in human history was called the Black Death, later known as the bubonic plague. It started in China around the year 1334, and it quickly spread to India and Persia, places in Russia, and ultimately into Europe. Before it was over, millions of people died. Their symptoms involved the swelling of their throats and these black blotches that would appear on their bodies and faces. And after a few days of high fever and pain, they would die. 60 million people died. If you can imagine the panic during these days, one out of every four Europeans died. It affected every family and every home, every individual. Well, according to the Bible, that wasn't the first epidemic to affect mankind, and it would not be the worst. There is a plague of a different sort. It is a far more deadly epidemic that has spread throughout the world. It has infected now some 5 billion people. It is a plague called sin, and it is fatal, and the statistics are consistent. One out of one dies. There aren't many people who want to talk about death. Well, there aren't many people who would stare death in the face and want to talk about it. Some are, it's interesting, Christianity Today recently carried excerpts of interviews with very old people, and humorous interviews they were, like Jeannie Calment, 120 years of age. Imagine, born in 1883. She was interviewed and asked to describe her vision for the future. She responded, "Very brief." Another woman was asked the benefits of living to the age of 102. And she answered, "There's no peer pressure." I like this lady's spunk. She had never married. She literally made a request in writing to her pastor named John Fetterman, who shared it with Christianity Today, to make sure there would be no male pallbearers at her funeral. She explained, "They wouldn't take me out while I was alive. I'm not going to let them take me out when I'm dead." Death, what a subject. Once when I was in middle school, we were traveling as a family, and we were all packed into one hotel room, two boys on the floor, two sharing a bed, my mom and dad in the other. And she was still awake for some reason. We were all asleep. And she told me that suddenly, without any reason or provocation, I sat up in bed and I looked at the wall across the room and I shouted out one word, "Death." And I laid back down and went to sleep. Of course, it ruined the night for my mother. She checked on me constantly. An interesting thing, and how scary it would be for a parent to hear a child suddenly wake up and holler, "Death!" Is that some sign? I have no idea what I was thinking or dreaming. Perhaps I was calling for the end of my brothers. Who knows? Frankly, the world doesn't really want to think about the issue of death. It would like to skirt it. There are a number of philosophies that have helped men deny it or ignore it. Let me give you some of them. One is fatalism. This could be called the doctrine of despair. This is the belief that events are fixed in advance. Man has no responsibility. People are like leaves blown about by the wind. There's nothing you can do but see what fate brings you. Skepticism is another philosophy. It endorses the view that nothing can be known for certain. We can't know God personally. There is no absolute answer regarding life or death. And any view that is dogmatic regarding death is presumptuous. The philosophy of Epicureanism, or hedonism would be another name, says life is all you get, so get all you can while you're alive, right? There are no moral restraints because your desires are sovereign. Don't listen to that little voice called conscience. Forget about tomorrow and any consequences. Certainly don't think about eternal consequences. Today is all you have, so get all that you can get while you're alive. And it breeds great selfishness. Jerry DeLuca told the story about a man who lived this way. His chief end in life was to get as much money as he could. He loved money more than anything, but he hoarded it too. He wouldn't let his

this demand of his and you actually put all of that money in the casket with him? And she said, I did. I wrote him a check. Another philosophy is evolutionism. This is the logical philosophy of a generation sort of trained to consider themselves nothing more than an animal. You're just in a process of living and dying. Why worry about death when you're no better off than a dog in life or death? You're just a part of some circle of life. Your bones nourish some plant which feeds some animal, which perhaps will move and evolve into something better. Then there is universalism. Universalism was created by people who intuitively knew that there was a God and they probably would meet him one day. So they simply created a God who existed in their form and thinking, some God who would want to make them happy above all, a God that would never ask you to believe in him because he believes in you. Isn't that wonderful? He will eventually embrace all people no matter what they believe. Just be sincere and you're going to make it to God. Well, that's all we'll deal with here. But you bind all of the philosophies of man together and you get one main idea. We don't like the idea of death and we don't want to discuss it, so we'll come up with some way to deny it or ignore it or recreate it or simply refuse to believe it's going to happen. I think that's our culture more than any other philosophy living in this kind of state of denial. We're just going to live forever. We're not going to think about death. The philosophy of life that our culture has embraced is best expressed by this advertising slogan for face cream that says, quote, you've probably heard it, I don't intend to grow old gracefully. I intend to fight it every step of the way. People are frantic today about defying age, whether it is the defying age creams, the wrinkle erasing shots, the facelifts and the health spas and the exercise regimes and the health foods and the vitamins and the Krispy Kreme. Oh, I don't know how that got in there, but that's my list. Now, I'm not against exercise and a healthy diet and age-defying creams and maybe even a little Rogaine for men, huh? Worked a miracle on me. That's a rumor. I don't use it. The tragedy is that someone can do all of the above for no other reason than to try and drown out the message that grows louder the older they get, you are going to die. More tragically is the hope of people like this recent baseball Hall of Famer who died as they planned his body was handed over to a cryogenic center where his family shelled out $120,000 to have his body frozen in hopes that eventually medical science will discover the answers to physical regeneration and immortality and bring him back to life. Why all of the philosophies and denials and speculations? Because the law of God that is written on the heart of man whispers, it is appointed unto man once to what? To die. And after that, the judgment. Mankind is terminally ill. He has been infected with the scourge and the plague of sin, and he has an appointment with death, which sin brings. Ladies and gentlemen, Christianity is the only explanation for universal sin and universal death, and Christianity is the solution for both of them. I want you to turn in your Bibles to the explanation and solution. It's found in Romans 5. Look at verse 12. As we travel along this particular interstate highway of divine truth, I want to give you 3 mile markers to note as we travel. The first one is this. Adam initiated the universal epidemic of sin. Paul writes in Romans chapter 5, verse 12, therefore, just as through one man, sin entered into the world. Stop. Now, you might notice that Paul did not say that sin came into existence through Adam. Adam wasn't the first sinner, was he? Eve, and then who else? Before her, Satan. Satan had already rebelled against God before the creation of Adam and Eve, so he comes to tempt them. But it would be Adam who is held responsible for introducing sin into the realm of humankind. Maybe you're thinking, but no, wait a second. Why would he be responsible? It was Eve who ate the fruit of the tree first. That's true. But as the head of the woman, he was responsible. And also it was to the man that God commanded in Genesis 2:16. God, it says, commanded.

0: the man saying, from any tree of the garden you may eat freely, but from the tree of the knowledge of good and evil you shall not eat. For in the day that you eat from it, you will surely what? You will surely die. Then the Lord God said, after that, it is not good for the man to be alone. I will make a helper suitable for him. In other words, God gave Adam the responsibility to obey him and to subjugate the earth and cultivate the garden and nourish this one that he will now create for him. Eve had not been formed yet. It was after God communicated this one prohibition to Adam that God then created for Adam his lifelong partner to not only keep him from being lonely, but keep him out of trouble. She was his helpmeet. That is, among other things, she would help him obey the will of God and glorify God together with him. 1 Timothy tells us more details about that scene. We don't have time to turn. Let me just tell you, Paul informs us that Eve was deceived, but not Adam. That is, Eve literally believed the serpent who came along and said, God really didn't mean that if you ate that fruit, you'd die. Did God really say that? He's really keeping something from you that is precious. It's going to make you wise and it will make you like God. You ought to take a bite of this. How bad could it be? And she did. She was deceived into believing that what she was doing was a good thing. Now Adam comes along and the Bible tells us back in the account in Genesis, she gave it to her husband and he ate it. There's no serpent around. There's no deceiving message. Adam wasn't deceived. He was fully cognizant of the fact that if he ate it, he would be rebelling against the command of God. He was not deceived into believing it would make him wise, it would make him a little God. He wasn't deceived. In other words, he was fully aware that he was choosing to violate the word of God, and he ate it in utter rebellion against God. And so he is held responsible for introducing then sin. When he disobeyed God, sin entered into his life. And theologians summarize it this way: sin generated a constitutional change in his nature. He went from innocence to sinfulness. He now had an innate sinfulness that would be transmitted to every one of his descendants, including sinners like you and me. If you go back and look at verse 12, just as through one man's sin entered into the world, you notice that that's a singular word, not plural. He is not talking about one particular act of disobedience. He's actually talking about this fundamental propensity to do unrighteous things. So that we never had to have a lesson in how to tell a lie, right? But how to be honest. This propensity to evil would become the nature of man. And David would write in Psalm 51, "In sin did my mother conceive me." Now that language and grammar is confusing. He isn't saying that when his mother conceived him, she was sinning. What he is actually saying there is that he was a sinner at conception. One of the strongest texts, by the way, for the fact that life begins at conception. David is saying here that there is never a time, even at conception and from that point forward, where you do not possess Adam's nature. You are a sinner from conception on. Let me move you to the next mile marker. Number two, the epidemic that Adam initiated is not only universal, but it is terminal. Paul writes in verse 12, look back there, just as through one man sin entered the world and death through sin, so death spread to some men. No, to all men. Why did Jesus have to die? He became sin for us, therefore he had to face and bear the penalty of sin. And the wages of sin is what? Is death. What eventually happened to Adam? He died. And our forefathers, except for those two men who were given to us as a foretaste of the resurrection, who were taken to heaven without dying. You read the record of Genesis chapter 6 and you read over and over again. And he died. And he died. Now Paul anticipates the Jews saying, and he brings up the argument in verses 13 and 14, now the law wasn't given until Moses, therefore how can a person be considered a sinner without the law of Moses being given? And he answers by, in effect, saying this: the law wasn't given, but man was still transgressing. You read the story of Noah, and what does God call all of the generation of man? Wicked, right? Transgressors. You read the story of Sodom and Gomorrah. All these things happened before the law of God declared, thou shalt not kill, for one thing. Even before then, before they had the tablets of stone, they knew, having had the law written on their heart, that killing was wrong. And the proof, Paul will make here, that they had the law of God written on their heart, that they were transgressing, is that mankind was still between Adam and Moses. What were they doing? They were dying. They were dying. Death is proof of sin. The Greek words here are chilling in their description. Paul writes, through one man, sin entered into the world, and death through sin. Let me put it to you this way. Here's what he's saying. He's saying, Adam opened the door to sin and invited him in, and sin came in, but then stopped at the doorway and held it open and said to death, come in too. Some might argue, listen, I wasn't there in the garden. Why does God hold me responsible in Adam for having sinned? That's a good question. If you're not sure that that's exactly what Paul is saying, you ought to look at how he tightens the noose at the end of verse 12. So death spread to all men because all what? All sinned. All sinned. Now he isn't saying that everybody eventually sins so they're going to die. This verb is actually in a tense that refers to a past event that creates a present state. He is saying that everybody sinned in the past in Adam. This is where it's going to get challenging. Okay, everything I've said up to this point is easy. This is where it gets challenging. You ought to look to the person next to you and just say, stay alert. Go ahead. Stay alert. Some of you are saying more than that to that person. Adam is the head of the human race. Paul is saying that we all sinned in Adam, our representative. Since we sinned in Adam, the head of the human race, the good news is we can be sinless if we are in Christ, the head of a new race. Since you were in Adam, the head of the human race when he sinned, you also can be in Christ. You can say with Paul, haven't you wondered why he could say, I am crucified with Christ? In Romans 6, where it talks about, I was buried with him, I was raised with him. How can he say that? Because in the mind of God, just as we were all in Adam, the head of our fallen race, we by faith become part of that body in Christ, now having been raised from the dead. So here's the contrast in Romans 5. Adam is the head of the human race into which we were born, and we will die as sinners and go to hell. But Jesus Christ is the head of a new race into which we were born again by faith. And we will die as saints and go to heaven. The word saint in the Bible, the New Testament, is never referred to somebody who died. It's referred to somebody who's living. How can we be called saints? We are in Christ, who is the head of our new race, and he is sinless, and we are viewed as sinless. That leads me to the last mile marker. Jesus Christ is the antidote, then, for terminal humanity. Look at verse 15. But the free gift, you ought to underline that phrase. You'll see it a few times. But the free gift is not like the transgression. For if by the transgression of the one, Adam, many died, much more did the grace of God and the gift by the grace of the one man, the second Adam, Jesus Christ, abound to the many. And the gift, there it is not like that which came through the one who sinned. For on the one hand, the judgment arose from one transgression, resulting in condemnation. But on the other hand, the free gift arose from many transgressions, resulting in justification. For if by the transgression of the one, Adam, death reigned, mark that, death reigned, he's king, through the one, much more those who receive the abundance of grace and the gift of righteousness will reign in life through the one, Jesus Christ. Three times we are told that the antidote is free. We have the reign of death in Adam. We have the reign of life in Christ. And that reign is given to us as a gift, a perfect gift, the free gift, verse 15. The beginning of verse 16, the gift, again, end of verse 16. The free gift is ours by faith. So what about death? The enemy we don't like to talk about, and the mystery we resist. Death is now simply for the believer the hand that turns the latch and opens the door for us into heaven. Death for us is a defeated tyrant. He no longer reigns over the believer. Yes, he's king in this world and everybody will bow to him physically, but he is nothing more for us than a hired hand like a bellhop who opens the door upon death and says to you, go on in, your king is waiting for you. That's all he is to us. The cause of sin was the first Adam. The cure for sin is the second Adam. The first race of Adam is terminally infected. The race of the second Adam is forever healed. Isaiah the prophet said, by his stripes, we are healed. That means the awful effects of evil, the putrid poison of sinfulness has been dealt with by Christ. And our case is no longer permanent death, but passing death into permanent life. Amen. My friend, because of Adam, you were born into a funeral procession. That's why there's no lasting joy in anything this world can offer. That's why every promotion or thrill you get wears out. No amount of money satisfies you. You are in a funeral procession. But through faith in Christ, you've left it. You've seen the emptiness of it. Would you ever think of riding in a hearse and saying, this is the car for me? No. You have left, by faith in Christ, the funeral procession. And I want to tell you something. You have joined the wedding procession. You are now the bride of Christ. You know what that means? That means you have stepped out of the funeral march and you have gone and joined a wedding party. Do you hear what I said? You have left the funeral procession and you are now headed for a wedding reception. And it's going to be one of those northern ones. It's sit down and all the fixings and all the expenses have been paid by Christ ahead of time. The living Lord who will take his bride to himself. For those of Adam's race alone, there's no hope. Queen Elizabeth I said it on her deathbed. It is over. I have come to the end of it. This is the end, she lamented. Thomas Carlyle said, I am without hope. Is that your fear as well? My friend, you are not ready to live until you are ready to die. Until you are ready to keep that appointment with God, you are not able to really live. So where are you today? A child of Adam or a child of God? You were not born into the family of God. You were born into the family of Adam, and the right to your life is Satan. Jesus Christ told the religious leaders in John 8:44, your father is the devil. That is, he has the right over you and he will take you to hell, as it were. You have to be born out of that family that's going to hell, and you have to be born again into another family, another race, a new race with a new head. Jesus Christ, the second Adam. When you do that, you receive this gift. John recorded the promise that those who receive him, the living Lord, to them he gives the right, the power to become children of God. And I want to tell you that the epidemic of sin has been cured eternally in the family of God.
1: Been reminded of an important theological truth today. The cause of sin was the first Adam. He rebelled against God in the Garden of Eden and brought sin into the world. The cure for sin is the second Adam. Jesus Christ defeated the power of sin and made salvation possible. We're going to continue examining this over the next two messages in this series called The First and Second Adam. Thanks for joining us today. 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
1: God literally made it all, and God owns it all. 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

0: 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Real faith doesn't just feel compassion, it does something about it. So today, Pastor Steve DeWitt challenges us to move beyond showy religion and ask the hard question, are we actually helping the people around us who have nothing to offer in return? 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And if you missed the first part of this message or any from our James series, you can replay them online at thejourney.fm. 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
1: Beyond all of the show that we might put on, the way that we try to gloss over, make ourselves appear to our other brothers and sisters that everything's good with God and I'm fine, behind the show, the reality is our tongue. And the Christian who has the grace of God in his heart, his words will habitually, not perfectly, but habitually be words of grace. Grace here means grace here. You got that? No grace here, maybe a show, but no grace from the mouth. So I wonder today, as we talk about this, if maybe there might be somebody here who is going to allow James to bring an honest assessment